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1: A warm welcome to all of you joining us in the United States and the world over as we celebrate our 30th year. We have a great show for you this evening. If you'd like to comment, send me an X post. I'm at Raymond Arroyo and at Arroyo Grande Show on YouTube. Pastor Ezra Jin, a Protestant pastor, was released from prison by Chinese officials after an intervention from President Donald Trump. But what of the others who remain in prison for their faith in China? And why has the Vatican said nothing about a deceased faithful Catholic bishop? Here to discuss it all, director of the Center for Religious Freedom at the Hudson Institute, Nina Shea, and human rights advocate and daughter of Pastor Jin, Grace Jin Drexel. Thank you both for being here. On the 4th of July, Pastor Jin was released from his cell in China, flown to Los Angeles. His release was called unprecedented by U.S. officials. He'd been held for 266 days on specious and evolving charges. Nina, how rare is it for Beijing to simply release a pastor like Pastor Jin?
2: It rarely happens, Raymond. It's he calls it a miracle, but it's usually happens with there's a prisoner exchange or when the prisoner is very ill and they don't and the CCP doesn't want martyrs, so they don't want them to die in prison, so they get out like Liu Xiaobo, who was a Nobel Peace Prize winner. Died within weeks of getting medical parole after being in a Chinese prison. So it's very unusual, and it shows that the Chinese really do want to create some kind of goodwill with Americans and with President Trump. So there's some leverage there.
1: Grace, you were there in Los Angeles when your dad landed. You said you almost didn't recognize him because of, you know, the weight loss and how he'd aged in detention. Tell us about that reunion, and how is your father doing now, a month later?
3: Yes, thank you so much. And just like Nina said, I really felt like it was a miracle, and we were not expecting this to happen at all. Even until I saw my father, I didn't think that it was going to be real. And in fact, like you said, when I first saw him, I didn't even recognize him at first. So the first thing that went in my mind was, I knew it. They brought the wrong guy to me. And again, it was a couple of seconds later when I recognized like that he was my father, and he was significantly he had lost significant amount of weight, just like many prisoners inside China. And he said that he had a difficult time inside prison as well, and part of it, he was also just so in shock as well that he didn't know what was happening around him. Now it's been over just slightly over a month since he's been back to the U.S. with his family, but he hasn't stopped a single moment, especially as there are still 8 people detained inside China from our church. I think my father's heart is really heavy with sadness for them as well. So he is going around the country trying to help raise awareness at churches, at different events and such for the other 8, and hoping that they will soon also feel the freedom that my father is currently enjoying.
1: Yeah. And Nina, there's also Jimmy Lai, who we've reported on for so long here, the Catholic publisher and pro-democracy advocate. He spent nearly 5 years in solitary confinement, now serving a 20-year sentence. He's been denied Holy Communion in a country that says it respects religious freedom. President Trump raised Jimmy's case directly with Xi Jinping at their May summit. Now, Xi reportedly said it would be tough to secure Jimmy's release. The two leaders will meet again in September, Nina, in Washington. What should the president be asking for this time? And why would it be tough for the supreme ruler of China to release anybody?
2: President Trump should definitely raise Jimmy Lai's case again, insist that he be released from prison. He was unjustly tried. For the 8 other pastors from Zion Church as well. Jimmy Lai's case is no hardship for, it's not hard for Xi Jinping to get him released. Xi Jinping was put on the Central Committee of the Chinese Communist Party. Of course, he's Secretary General of it now. But when he was on the Central Committee, he created a

0: mechanism to put Hong Kong directly in, strictly controlled, directly under the chain of command of the Communist Party, reporting directly to him, to the Secretary General. So all he has to do really is snap his fingers, and he would be released. This is something that he has total control over. It is not tough. It's a myth. It's a fiction, a legal fiction that he wants to create, that Hong Kong retains independence, that it has an independent judiciary, that it has its separate system that it had until 2020, and by law has under an international treaty with the UK for many more years. So that is nonsense. And he and President Trump should stand his ground. It's not too tough for Trump to ask for that or for Xi to grant it. And I was really taken, Raymond, also when I had the joy and honor of meeting Pastor Jin. And he's told us at the time that he, when they took him out of his prison cell, they didn't tell him where he was going or that he was going to be freed. And his immediate thought was that he's going to be taken into secret detention. And that is a very rational thought because so many people are, including Catholic bishops.
1: Pastor Jin was one of 28 Zion Church leaders swept up in that October 2025 raid by the CCP. It was the largest crackdown on the House Church network since 2018. Nine were released on bail in June. Eight, as you mentioned earlier, Grace, are still in custody. Five now facing formal fraud charges. Two others on charges of, quote, illegal business operations. Nina, what happens to those eight now that the world's attention has moved on? And Grace, then I want you to tell me how your dad and you were trying to raise awareness for them.
0: Well, first of all, let's acknowledge that those charges are based on them giving sermons without government approval. And that's their violation was to violate the CCP's code to monopolize thought and ideas and ideology, and that includes religion. And so those are trumped-up charges. Those are specious charges, as you said. And they will be convicted, I mean, because you don't get off in the Chinese system. There is no fairness or due process. It's a political charge at its heart. And they are facing years in prison, and they have no real recourse except for international attention and pressure. And this desire to please the United States, not to cause trouble. And actually, you know, there were Christians around the world in Brazil and Nigeria and other places that were raising Pastor Jin's case. They had heard about it. Mm-hmm. And that's also a consideration for Xi Jinping because he wants his Belt and Road project and his Huawei communications and cell phones to be sold in these countries. And that's important to him that he stay on the good side of the Christian communities there.
1: Grace, I know you've been trying to raise awareness about these eight members of your dad's church who are still incarcerated. While you're fighting publicly for your father's release, you and your husband became targets yourselves. I mean, your mother's tires were slashed. Tell us what happened and the phone calls you received and what all of that means to you.
2: Yes, thank you so much. As you said, we're really trying to raise the awareness of the other eight. They are currently still detained and charged with both fraud and or illegal business operation just because of their sermons that they are preaching and the tithe that is biblical. That the church has done it for the last 2,000 years, and in the church in China, they are using the law as a weapon to persecute these Christians. And it's not just Zion Church and my family. Honestly, now there are hundreds of pastors that are detained using these same similar charges. And this has been a very recent type of an event to incarcerate these pastors. So as much as Zion Church is now being in the spotlight, we hope that we will shed light into all the big things that are happening generally.

0: inside China as well.
1: Okay.
0: As we are raising this awareness, like you said, my family, we are in America and we feel this freedom to speak out for those who don't have this freedom to speak out. Like I mentioned, there are hundreds of pastors that are detained inside China,
1: Right.
0: including Catholic bishops and such, and including Jimmy Lai's family, except Jimmy Lai as well in Hong Kong. But with that, I have felt unsafe in Washington, D.C. area when I am meeting with people in D.C., as well as my mother has been harassed and kind of repeatedly asked to go back to China to face charges against her. Apparently, there are some sort of a yeah, like a kind of force, like
1: Wow.
0: harassing her to come back to China, which is a very common tactic, this type of transnational repression tactic that many human rights activists with that have also faced from China.
1: So Nina, this is really China reaching way beyond its borders to pressure former Chinese nationals here in the United States.
2: That's correct. And they're being attacked for religion and for free speech. So this is really infringing on First Amendment freedoms of people in America and Americans. And I'm hearing it from Raymond, from every religious group from China, whether it's Falun Gong or the Tibetan Buddhists or the Uyghur Muslims. They're all Christians. They're all reporting that they're being harassed, intimidated, bullied, and worse, with vandalism. And even with physical assaults, there are bomb threats that are being called in for the Shen Yun performances, which is a Falun Gong dance company, so that they're canceled, so that the performances are canceled. That also is a violation of every American who wants to view that show. First Amendment freedoms. We need a policy to better deal with this. Right now, it's being handled by the FBI and the Justice Department case by case. We need to really have an all of government approach to this threat to our own freedoms on American soil. And that's why we should care about it.
0: I wanted to add one thing with Nina's point too, that it is really China reaching out to the US, especially even inside churches. We see a lot of fear of speaking out, even to stand with those that are detained. And we feel like part of that is that they also, many of the Chinese churches and diaspora Chinese churches, they also have family members inside China. And so, again, one of the ways that China is using so many people as leverage and hostage, and so that they cannot speak out freely, even to even pray for the fellow Christians inside China.
1: It's unbelievable. Yeah, and Nina, I want to connect this to what we're seeing from the Vatican. The Vatican has been curiously silent in the face of China willy-nilly appointing bishops under this crazy secret pact that Pope Francis signed back in 2018 that remains in effect, that basically allows Pope Xi to appoint any bishop he wants, and then the Pope in Rome rubber stamps it. That's what's effectively what's been happening here. It's supposed to be some sort of consultation. That's never really happened. But whatever the case, there is this troubling silence from the Vatican. Last October, Bishop Julius Jia, who was 91, he had spent 15 years in prison for his loyalty to Rome, an underground Catholic bishop, tortured so badly in custody, he suffered bone spurs for the rest of his life, and he refused to join the state-run Patriotic Association. In the months since October, since he died, the Vatican has approved at least two other CCP-appointed bishops. What does it mean that a man like Bishop Xi dies unrecognized by his own government while Rome keeps approving Beijing's pigs? And where is Rome on all this?
2: Well, yes, it was very disappointing because two of the bishops that the Pope Leo has now approved were actually done without his consultation or awareness. And we know that because they were done during when the papal see was vacant. That's when they were appointed by the CCP. And one of them was a priest. He was not a bishop. And so he had never been approved by Rome. And he

0: as a bishop, and he was elected a bishop by the communist devised system. So what this means is that there is, I think, confusion in Rome about the importance of praying and speaking out for these persecuted. You know, Pope Leo just wrote a letter this week, Raymond, to the Knights of Columbus, congratulating them for their help to the persecuted. But even the Knights of Columbus have not spoken out about China's persecuted, because it, in a hierarchical church, it sort of flows out from the leadership of the Pope. We need the Pope to speak out, to understand what is happening, to be able to pray for these people who, like you said, are being tortured and who are unfairly imprisoned for years and decades even. You know, we have bishops, Catholic bishops like Bishop Su have disappeared. Bishop Xing of Shanghai has disappeared. We don't know where he is. Other bishops are under house arrest, like Bishop Ma, Bishop Tui Tai,
1: yes.
0: And so on. And it just seems like it's the moral platform of the Vatican is very powerful. Chinese know that. They're afraid of it. And that's what they should be doing.
1: Why do you think then, Nina? I mean, and correct me if I'm wrong, that bishop, that 91-year-old bishop that we talked about, this very brave underground bishop who refused to sign on to the Chinese fake church, the Patriotic Association, there has been no recognition from Rome of his death or marking of his death, correct?
0: No recognition in English, anyhow. There may have been something in Chinese, but it's very sad, because, you know, you see these people are beloved by their own flock who know them. It hides, it covers up the real character of this regime not to talk about this. You know, Pastor Jin was also imprisoned for refusing to register. He resisted registration for his church with the Protestant equivalent of this Patriotic Association. And what is going on is a crackdown on Christians more broadly in China that no one is talking about. Very little is known about it. And but there are reports that hundreds were imprisoned or arrested around Christmas time, last Christmas, and that there are thousands have been arrested in the last 10 years or so, maybe tens of thousands.
1: Well, Nina, look, I'm reading a biography on St. Paul, and when you hear these stories of bishops being disappeared, the bishops in solitary confinement that you mentioned a moment ago, it does recall the persecution of the early church. But these leaders always underestimate the power of the faith among the faithful. My question is, what message does this silence send to the faithful underground Catholics who for years have been holding firm in the face of this persecution when Rome capitulates or seems to be working in concert with the Chinese authorities? What's the message? I'll ask both of you that.
0: I think the message is that the church doesn't care about them or disapproves of their faith, of their loyalty to the Pope. And it's a very confusing time. We see the boom of churches in the Christian underground, the Protestant underground, and nothing equivalent to that is going on in the Catholic Church in China. We know how to do underground. The Catholic Church has done underground church building, deep underground, where their names are not known in Ukraine. Under the Soviet period, in the Arabian Peninsula, in Saudi Arabia. So it's not unknown to the Catholic Church, but we have the Pope Francis has basically, he disparaged joining the underground and disparaged the leaders on the underground. The Papal Nuncio, the Papal Envoy to Hong Kong, even called Cardinal Zen stubborn for not encouraging and criticizing the Patriotic Church.
1: No, something is amiss. Grace, you've said your family doesn't measure this fight for religious freedom and the freedom of all the faithful in China by results, but by faithfulness. If your father could speak directly to our audience tonight, what would he want free people in America?

0: America to know, not only about his incarceration, but what he left behind in China.
1: Yes, thank you so much. For my father, he became a Christian after the 1989 Tiananmen Square protest.

0: meant. That's when he found Christ and found hope in our Lord, our Savior. And only through being a Christian was he able to hope again, even for his country, for China, and even to love again his country and the people. And I think many people understand what the consequence of faith is in China. And they are willing to put up their lives on the line in some ways for their faith, just like you mentioned the early apostles in the Bible. And we know that what it means to pick up the cross, it is so real to us, actually. It is helpful, but it is helpful for the universal global church to come together and to support us and to pray for us and to tell us that they are with us and that our suffering is being acknowledged, and the global church comes with alongside our suffering. And I think that is extremely important and powerful. And I hope and pray that for our leaders as well, for the part of the reason why we're still advocating so loudly is to remind even those that are in detention that they are not being forgotten and that we are walking alongside them and we are being a public witness to them again, just like the book of Acts is just a collection of this witness. And we hope that we are also witnessing and writing a public witness of what's happening inside the church inside China.
1: Yeah. Nina, before we run out of time, on July 19th, Nicaraguan President Daniel Ortega marked the anniversary of the Sandinista Revolution by announcing the end of elections in Nicaragua, with family succession reportedly being arranged for his wife and a co-president. Ortega's already expelled Catholic clergy. He's even banned bringing Bibles into the country. What will the persecution of Christians in Nicaragua look like now, Nina? Might it lessen?
2: No, I don't think it's going to lessen, Raymond, because he's following the communist model, and he has tried to undermine the church since, for decades now, during the first Sandinista regime where he was president. And it's the worst place in the hemisphere. I think it's the treatment of the church, the purging of the church. The throwing out of the orders and it's as bad or worse as Cuba, worse than Cuba at this point, imprisoning bishop and so forth. It's really tragic. That also deserves more attention. The Pope, the popes have always emphasized unity. Unity within the church, but we're not doing a very good job in the Catholic Church of being unified with the suffering churches around the world, whether it's in Nicaragua or Cuba or in China, and or Nigeria for that matter.
1: Right. That's what I wanted to ask you about before we run out of time, because this is, again, we're the only ones talking about this in a consistent way, Nina, which is
2: That's
1: very
2: right.
1: troubling. Look, I know it's lost me some friendships in Rome. I frankly don't care. My job is to continue to be truly, they talk about wanting to walk and accompany people in the church. This is what accompaniment looks like. And sometimes it's ugly and sad. And we have to bring that and walk with those brothers and sisters, or give this up and let's go golf on Sunday. But in Nigeria, on July 26th, suspected Fulani militants massacred at least 30 Christians, 21 of them Catholic, in a small village in Kaduna State, including 11 children. Just days earlier, a Catholic priest was stabbed to death in an adjacent state. Nigeria remains, by every measure, Nina, the deadliest place on earth. Why is Washington and other governments, including the Vatican, why are they still refusing to acknowledge what's happening there?
2: Well, they acknowledge that the terror groups in the north, like ISIS, the Islamic State and Boko Haram are massacring and taking hostage, but not the Fulani jihadis. They're running wild in the Middle Belt area, killing Christians, targeting Christians. They're going out of their way to find Christians, including seminarians taken from Mass, as happened last week, Sunday Mass, last Sunday, and taken hostage, and where they're brutalized. If they survive, it's for thousands and thousands of dollars.

0: which is destroying the church there. And entire villages, Christian villages, are emptied out, and the people cannot go back home because they will be terrorized and attacked again. It's a mystery to me why there isn't more attention. I think there's the Fulani are somehow protected from criticism. It's considered that the Christians, there's a feeling among the media and some in our government, I'm afraid, who think that the Christians who get their faith from Western missionaries, either in past centuries or currently, are the oppressors. They're the real oppressors, and that eternally. And that these Fulani herders who are radicalized, not all of them, but there are a number of militia bands that are going around doing this mayhem. They are radicalized. They're doing it for religious reasons. They're Islamists. They're jihadis. They're yelling Allahu Akbar as they kill. And, it's considered, somehow incorrect to defend Christians.
1: Yeah. Well, it's got to be raised. I know Trump did some bombing raids of Boko Haram, but that was not in the Middle Belt. So, I think we just need a holistic understanding and focus on Christian persecution and religious persecution around the world, and to continue raising it up. And too often, we talk about unity, but you're right, Nina. This is what unity looks like, focusing on our brothers and sisters who continue to suffer, die, and bleed for their faith. Grace, our prayers are with you and your family as your dad reintegrates, and I know his voice continues to ring strongly in churches. I'm glad he's back among us. You can find Nina Shea's reporting on the persecution of Christians worldwide at Hudson.org. Thank you both.
0: Thank you, Raymond.
1: Over on the Arroyo Grande podcast, I sat down with Kelsey Grammer for a moving conversation, not only about the origins of his iconic characters, but about the personal suffering and faith that has sustained him. I was struck by the tragedies that you carried with you. Obsessive wives, breaking glass over your head, beating you quite literally.
2: Had some fun, yeah.
1: How do you find humor, though, on the other side of that?
2: Well, if you don't have humor, you're just gonna drift into dismay. I mean, I'm an optimist. I was born an optimist. I do think there are, characteristics we're born with. That was one of mine. I mean, I said we're gonna get through this. You know, one foot in front of the other. Soldier on. Some people don't soldier on. I get that. And I feel sorry for them, actually, because, I mean, I do have faith, and it's been challenged, and I've shouted at God in my time and said, I've had it with you. I'm done. And then, of course, he wasn't done with me, so it's okay.
1: 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And don't miss this week's Prayerful Posse. We discuss the battle over the traditional Latin Mass and where it stands now. Go to Arroyo Grande Show, wherever you get your podcasts. This week, we lost a true Hollywood legend and a good soul. Robert Duvall passed away on February 15th at his home in Middleburg, Virginia. He was 95. Since his breakout role as Boo Radley in the 1962 classic To Kill a Mockingbird, he inhabited an array of unforgettable characters. The original Frank Burns in MASH, of course, Tom Hagen in The Godfather, Lieutenant Colonel Bill Kilgore in Apocalypse Now.
3: You want to wait here for 6 hours?
1: And his Oscar-winning turn as Max Sledge in 1983's Tender Mercies. He was also nominated for an Emmy for his work as the wise old Texas Ranger Gus McCrae in Lonesome Dove, a role he called American Shakespeare. In the late 1990s, he wrote and directed and produced and starred in a very personal film, I think one of his finest, The Apostle. It was filled with themes of forgiveness and redemption and faith that were really characteristic of so much of his best work. I sat down with him at his home a number of years ago, and we talked about his then latest film, Get Low, another film rooted in faith, his process as an actor, and that seamlessly ending

0: endless list of iconic roles. Here's Robert Duvall.
1: And I want to be there.
2: You will be, I guarantee you.
1: I want to be there now.
3: You want to be at your funeral party alive?
1: Yes, sir.
3: But you can't have a funeral if you're not, you know, deceased.
2: Hold on now. It's a detail. We can look at it.
3: Pretty big detail.
2: You want to have a funeral party while you're alive so you can go?
1: Yes or no?
2: Yes. Buddy, get some paper. We need to make a list of who Mr. Bush wants to invite.
1: Well, sit down there. I want everybody to come who's got a story to tell about me.
0: Let's talk for a moment about this film and this character. Felix Bush strikes me as a lot like Boo Radley.
4: No, not at all.
0: Well,
4: not at all.
0: But
4: everybody says
0: hermits.
4: That. Not even close.
0: Okay. What's the
4: to
0: difference?
4: To me, not even close. The difference being this guy could have been a lawyer, a teacher. He could have been a world traveler. He could have been, you know, whatever. Mm-hmm. He could have been many things. But he chose to be a recluse.
0: He's a self-exiled recluse.
4: Yeah, self. Uh-huh. Boo Radley was a little off. You know.
0: But there is a tenderness beneath the expectation that the world has of these people that I think is in common, that there's much more beneath the surface than the world sees.
4: Yeah, exactly.
0: In both of these men.
4: Well, and also, this is like a Horton Foote movie, and he didn't live long enough to see it. I wanted him to see it, but he died right before we started it.
0: Yeah.
4: During the scene I'm giving the speech.
0: In front of everybody at the end.
4: The first day when I did it for them, my wife's off camera. She gets a message that Horton Foote just passed away. During the death scene, she got goose pimples. It was like it was full circle for To Kill a Mockingbird, all the things I did with Horton until that point. Dealing with death, he was like he was there.
0: You have such a long relationship with him.
4: Yeah.
0: And every project, I would argue, the ones that you've poured your heart and soul in and have been directly involved in, are Horton Foote-esque in the sense that...
4: This was very much that way.
0: You people who the world often forgets or doesn't want to think about, and yet they're the depth of their lives, the eternal realities that they deal with every day in small ways,
4: right,
0: is apparent.
4: Exactly.
0: Do you sense that? Do you have a sense of that? That you're drawn to that material?
4: Yeah, I'm drawn to many things. I played Stalin.
0: Yeah.
5: he wasn't exactly a tender character.
4: I played Adolf Eichmann. Yeah. But so I played different parts in military guys, but certain parts do have strain of humanity throughout that's... very appealing as a performer, and very appealing to a certain portion of the public.
0: Would you say that you're drawn to Southern stories more than others?
4: Could be. I mean, I was attached to this, and then it got off track, and they brought Charlie Mitchell in from Alabama to put those touches that made it like a Southern tale. It was wonderful.
0: There's a redemptive sensibility in this movie, and in all the best parts that you've really, I think, become renowned for, if you'll permit me to say. Do you, as an actor, are you drawn to characters that have a sense of redemption in them and tales that are redemptive?
4: It happens to be that, but I don't think about it consciously or intellectually. It's just something
0: But you're drawn to it nonetheless.
4: Yeah, well, you know, interesting characters, absolutely.
0: I mean,
4: as long as there's drama and contradictions, and they're not all one thing.
0: Mm-hmm.
4: They're not all one thing.
0: Speaking of commas, drama and contradictions, one of my favorite films, I think my wife and I saw it four times, was The Apostle.
4: Yeah, The Apostle, exactly.
0: And this you wrote, you directed, you starred in.
4: I financed it.
0: You financed, you paid the bill.
4: Exactly.
0: And therein, I mean, there are a handful of films that I think I could name and I dare anybody else to name that have the sense of contradiction and truth to a character, yet reveal that redemption beneath. The Apostle is littered with that, Robert.
4: Yeah, that's true.
0: I mean, talk to us about the opening scene of The Apostle.
4: The opening scene came from, I knew a woman whose mother was a Pentecostal preacher, and she was pretty, what she did was she would get premonitions about car wrecks and highway wrecks and would literally go down and get in the scene and preach the stoppage of blood, that quote from the Old Testament. So that's exactly, that's where I got that whole thing from.
6: Now listen to me now. There are angels.

0: Even in this automobile at this precise moment, he'll send his angels here to watch over you. Now, do you accept him here today?
1: Yeah.
0: Thank you,
2: hey,
0: Jesus.
2: Mistress.
0: Thank you,
2: you
0: Jesus.
2: You have to get out of there. You can't be in there. You hear me?
0: Yeah. Now, when that ambulance gets you and me on your way, you're going to fly down the highway. Lord's going to have a whole flock of his angels lead you on that
2: Come
0: highway.
2: On, get out.
0: He's going to go all the way with you. You've taken the Lord today, he's going to go all the way with you because you both are his champions here today. Praise God.
1: Thank you. Thank you, sir.
0: Don't have to thank me, son. Thank our Lord and Savior, Jesus Christ. You're in his hands now. Bless you both. Bless you both. Wherever two or more gathered in my name, there would I be also.
2: Mister?
0: Glory.
2: I'm sorry about this, but you got to go back to your car.
0: Yes,
2: you can't
0: sir.
2: Be out here.
0: Yes,
2: you're not allowed
0: sir.
2: Here.
0: I understand that.
2: I guess you think you accomplished something in there, huh?
0: I know I did.
2: What?
0: All I know is I did not put my head through that window in vain.
2: Well, how would you know that?
0: Well, I'm going to tell you. I'd rather die today and go to heaven than live to be 100 and go to hell.
3: So a lot, that whole script was from stories, true stories that happened within that community.
4: But you traveled around. You were doing documentaries in the South, in Appalachian Territory. I mean, you almost organically stew this material
3: absolutely,
4: for a long time.
3: Absolutely, because I love the black preachers.
5: Oh, yeah, nothing like them.
3: Oh, they're one that likes the surrogate father figure to the people of their community.
4: Hmm.
3: So, yeah, I did research all over America, Los Angeles, the South, Texas, many, many times.
4: One of the things I love about that opening scene, because you see he rushes into a car wreck, he prays over this couple,
3: right.
4: And you see what appears to be a miracle happening
3: yeah,
4: there.
3: Yeah.
4: Why did you put that in? Because a lot of people, even now, seeing that film, say, oh, this guy's just a phony. He's coasting on his ability
3: no,
4: to talk.
3: No, he's not a phony.
4: But that kind of contradicts that.
3: No, I mean, everything's percentages. Mm-hmm. And a lot of these television preachers that start out very sincere, they go adrift. But there's a percentages of what's still spiritually valid and what offsets that. The guy's not a phony.
4: Mm-hmm.
3: I'll tell you this, and I will challenge these people. Mm-hmm. He's less of a phony than King David that wrote the Psalms that we worship and adhere to, who sent a man off to die so he could have the wife.
4: Mm-hmm.
3: My guy didn't do that. He killed the guy out of like out of an impulse, really.
4: Mm-hmm.
3: So he's not a phony, really.
4: No. He struggled, and you see him struggling with that call on his life.
3: Yeah, exactly.
4: And at the end, in the prison,
3: yeah, exactly.
4: He's still preaching to these
3: exactly.
4: guys, finding redemption and sharing it with others.
3: Exactly.
4: Do you sense that in yourself, that struggle with faith?
3: Everybody has it. Mm-hmm. Everybody has it. Yeah, everybody has it.
4: Mm-hmm.
3: Yeah.
4: I mean, when I look at the body of your work, the whole corpus, there is a humanity, an understanding, but beneath it is this. Maybe preoccupation is too strong a word, but a sense of the eternal, and that right. even in our mundane lives, the eternal is always here.
3: One of my thrusts is that we all have our journey from the cradle to the grave, and we try to do what we can do without stepping on too many toes. Mm. And my only disagreement I may have with some of these religious people, you know. Mm-hmm. About being saved, you will not go to heaven.
4: Once saved, always saved.
3: Yeah, to me, the day of judgment is not now; it's on the other side of the grave. And how can a human preacher say you're either going to go to heaven or you're not going to go to heaven?
4: Mm-hmm.
3: It's on the other side of the grave, the day of judgment.
4: It's a work in progress until
3: absolutely,
4: that gavel comes down.
6: What's on your mind, sir?
7: About time for me to get low.
6: To get what?
7: Down to business.
6: Yeah.
7: I need a funeral.
6: For whom?
7: Me.
6: For you. You want to buy a funeral for you?
7: Am I not talking right?
6: I'm sorry, sir. Are you sick?
7: Everybody dies.
6: All right. I see. Well, sir, the church can help you get your affairs in order and arrange a service for you.
7: Well, what would you say?
6: About what?
7: Me.
6: Eulogy. Well,

0: I don't know. What do you want me to say?
1: Say what you say right now to my face.
0: Well, Mr. Bush, I don't know much about you. I've heard stories, but...
2: What stories?
0: Just stories, you know. People talk.
1: What kind of story? Say one.
0: Well, sir, my mother used to say that gossip is the devil's radio. Mm-hmm. What matters is that when you come to the end of your life, that you're ready for the next one. Now, have you made peace with God, sir?
2: I paid.
0: Mr. Bush, you can't buy forgiveness. It's free, but you do have to ask for it.
3: One of the things I loved about Get Low, first of all, tell me about that title, Get Low. What's your read on that?
4: Well, if you ask the director and everybody involved with this, they'll have a different answer. To me, to get as specific as I can, I think Get Low is to get down. Mm-hmm. Get down for Jesus. Mm-hmm. Get down. You're still above the ground, but you get low and find your sense of humility or whatever to get down to the basics, down to mm-hmm. spiritual business.
3: And this character you play, Felix Bush, he carries this burden with him.
4: Yes.
3: I mean, he exiles himself to the woods. He carries this secret that we don't really learn until much later. How did you prepare for this role? I mean, this man's a loner, living alone in the woods. Did you cordon yourself off from friends and family?
4: We vacation at least once a year, usually in Argentina, where Luciana's people are from northern Argentina. And I remember that long speech and a lot of those things. I just sat facing the South American Andes, the mountains, and just contemplated and worked on it. I think working for a sense of solitude, to find that sense of solitude.
3: You fill these moments with this unspoken truth that isn't in the script. Nothing funny is happening in the background. It's just there.
4: Yeah.
3: How do you prepare for that?
4: You just do that. You think of this, think of the character. And actually, one of the money guys from Germany, when it was all over, a German, hit it on the head that none of us had thought of. He said, this movie is a love story.
3: Oh.
4: It's a love story.
1: I have been in love.
4: Going back in time to the woman, everything.
3: Yeah, it all comes back. It comes full circle.
4: Absolutely.
3: And this notion that we have to make amends before we go. We have to confess. We have to somehow deal with the stuff of life and the mistakes we make in life.
4: Absolutely. Absolutely. That's what he's done for many years, and he finds he has an illness, and before he really goes, he sets up and has his own funeral, a make-believe funeral, before he has the real one, where he won't be there.
3: Yeah.
4: And this is based on, it's based on a real guy, but fictionalized.
1: Mm. Now, I'm not a smart man or a wise one. I don't know what kind of man I am. I was always restless, thought I'd see the world, but I didn't go nowhere on purpose because I did something I was ashamed of, something I could never fix. Y'all probably think you know what you do, what you wouldn't, and I wish you good luck with that, I really do. When I told Charlie what I'd done, he told me to confess to God, the law, and somebody else, so as I could get forgiveness. But I didn't want forgiveness. No. I needed to hold on to what I did, to be sick from it every day of my life, so that I never told nobody else. You see? Nobody.
3: Now, you, of course, won an Academy Award for Tender Mercies. Yeah. Another character. You find him flat, drunk, laid out at the beginning of that movie.
4: Right.
3: And he, too, struggles with faith, with redemption, with relationships, and finds his way out of that pit.
4: Right.
3: That journey. That
4: and a help from a good woman.
3: Right, and a little boy.
4: Yeah, exactly.
3: And a song that you wrote, a couple of songs. A
4: few background songs, not the main ones. Yeah.
3: Well, but they were
4: But, you know, he had a support system. When we did Crazy Heart, the part with Jeff Bridges, he didn't have a good support system. My character in the Horton Foote Project had a support system that helped him, which was very good.
3: What was it about Horton Foote's writing and work that so attracted you? I know you were friends for many, many years, and
4: well, I did a play of his way back.

0: back about a guy that at the neighborhood playoffs where under Sandy Meisner, where I played a drunk, and it came in and it worked. Something emotional really worked for me that they gave me this part. And Horton Foote came one night with his wife and Kim Stanley, and Bob Mulligan, who directed eventually, To Kill a Mockingbird.
1: Right.
0: And 2 years later, when they were going to cast that movie, Lillian Foote said to Horton, his wife said, "Well, what about that young boy, that young man we saw in your play at the Neighborhood Playhouse? He'd be very good for Boo Radley."
1: And that's how you got the role.
0: Yeah, I want to thank Horton and his wife for that.
1: What a moment. And,
0: yes.
1: And since you brought Sandy Meisner up, let's talk about him for a moment.
0: Right.
1: Sandy Meisner was a member of the group theater.
0: Right.
1: He was a renowned acting teacher in New York, whom you studied with. Tell me about that technique. Meisner had a very bare-bones technique in many ways.
0: Very bare-boned. Right. I mean, he once said, told me he was easier to please than Lee Strasberg at the studio, where everything was so critical. These guys were pretty critical, so you had to have arrive at a certain sense of relaxation to work under their auspices. Mm-hmm. But Sandy, what I took from him mostly, I guess, was the way of improvise, just talking and listening, the way we're doing now.
1: That repetition exercise.
0: Yeah, that came after I was there, but that's wonderful.
1: Really?
0: But this, you know that exercise.
1: Sure.
0: Yeah.
1: Yeah.
0: Oh, you worked with?
1: You
0: worked with Stanley. Yeah,
1: No,
0: it wasn't there when I was there.
1: You worked with?
0: What?
1: What?
0: I know that exercise, but I never, when I was there. It didn't work. Yeah, you work. Yeah.
1: You worked with?
0: Yeah, you work with.
1: You?
0: You, me.
1: You?
0: What are you looking at?
1: We?
0: Yeah, right.
1: That's the exercise.
0: Yeah, yeah, yeah.
1: So it goes back and forth.
0: It's a formative improvisation that takes you off of the text.
1: You throw the text away.
0: Yeah, right.
1: Do you use that kind of improvisation?
0: Sometimes when
1: working?
0: I direct.
1: Uh-huh.
0: When I directed a Gypsy film, I use that and others. But, it's like, not so much, but, like somebody says, the more the actor's studio, the other method, they come on stage with a big bag of yesterday.
1: Right.
0: Sandy was more in the moment.
1: Yeah,
0: you know?
1: Strasberg made you go into this memory thing of your past, and you'd bring that up.
0: Right.
1: I studied with Stella Adler, who was, had her own fixations. But it was character work.
0: Exactly.
1: And you do an enormous amount of character work.
0: It actually has to come back to you.
1: Uh-huh.
0: Shifted a certain way. And that's what Sandy says, a way of doing it.
1: Uh-huh.
0: Rather, people say, do you become the character? Well, that can be a danger. You can be in your head the character and emotionally nothing's happening.
1: Mm.
0: So it's like, it has to, I call it from ink to behavior when you get a part, from ink to behavior.
1: Uh-huh.
0: To find that behavior that fulfills what the character calls.
1: And how do you do that? Do you go when you get a role of the Lonesome Dove, when you're playing Gus McCrae?
0: Yeah, my favorite.
1: That role lands in your lap. What do you do? What's the first thing you do?
0: You read the script and find out it's such a good script, you're going to let it take you along. McMurtry still said we should have switched parts, and I totally disagree with him.
1: Mm-hmm. I do too.
0: And what I did was something led me, strangely, out to West Texas. And I bumped into old Sammy Ball, the quarterback for the Washington Redskins.
1: Mm-hmm.
0: He didn't know who I was. We talked for like 2 hours because the person I was with had played football under him with the Houston Oilers, Larry Elkins. And all those gestures I got in the bar were from Sammy Ball.
1: Mm-hmm. One of your neighbors here whom you worked on a project with, and you cultivate these projects, Broken Trail.
0: Right.
1: A fellow here who owns an adjoining farm had written told you a story, and you encouraged him to write the script.
0: Yes.
1: He did. It became an AMC movie, beautiful movie.
0: AMC didn't even pick up our phone anyway.
1: Well,
0: we put him on the map.
1: But that's right. You were the first film that AMC did. They should be ringing your phone.
0: I don't know what their deal is now, but.
1: But I love that story in that you cultivated this. This story attracted you. It was from the earth. It was from a man who wasn't a professional writer.
0: No, but he had a great sense of a great ear for dialogue. It was based on the Haythorne family, the Haythorne Land and Cattle Company of Arthur, Nebraska,
1: mm-hmm.
0: who actually had a horse drive in the 20s from the west to east. And I think if you really look at it, it may be better realized in some respects than even Lonesome Dove. Was
1: really?
0: Very well done.
1: Beautifully acted.
0: I think the casting was even better.
1: Mm-hmm. Well, one of the things I love about that is your neighbor who worked on that screenplay, Broken Trail, he said Bob Duvall collects characters.
0: Yeah, I've been accused of that in the past. I would like to have a character party someday. But I love to collect characters. I do, because you learn. You learn from

0: them in life. That's your guide. Mm-hmm. That becomes your guide, like Sammy Ball was to a point mm-hmm. when I did Lonesome Dove. But the script was so good that Bill Whitliff did from the novel that it just led you.
1: Yeah.
0: It was such a wonderful character on the written page, even Augustus McRae.
1: You, I know, are a huge fan of an actor you worked with famously in The Godfather, Marlon Brando.
0: Yeah.
2: What time does my daughter leave with the bridegroom?
3: Well, in a few minutes, right after they cut the cake. Now, your new son-in-law, we give him something important.
2: Never. Give him a living, but never discuss the family business with him. What else?
3: Virgil Salazzo called. Now, we're going to have to give him a day sometime next week.
2: We'll discuss him when you come back from California.
3: When am I going to California?
2: I want you to go tonight. I want you to talk to this movie, Big Shot, and settle this business for Johnny. Now, if there's nothing else, I'd like to go to my daughter's wedding.
1: What was it about Brando? I only met him once. You had a little more familiarity with him. Tell me about Brando, what it was like working with him, and what you learned from him.
0: Well, what I learned was that when I did a movie, it wasn't a very good movie. It was a Horton Foote script initially called The Chase. I learned from him that when he was having coffee, he'd have coffee, get up, do the scene, action, cut, go back to coffee. Mm-hmm. And it was all really the same. Huh. There was a sameness between when it was off camera and on camera.
1: A naturalness.
0: Yeah, something that's, people say, oh, well, he plays himself. Try it, not easy. Uh-huh. It's not easy. Uh-huh. And I learned that from him.
1: But he took great risks, and you do too. These character choices, you look different from film to film, but it's an internal, it's not just...
0: it's got to be, yeah.
1: And, makeup.
0: And I think that he finally, not that he sold out, he got tired. He was spoiled at a young age. Mm-hmm. And I always said to him, you should play Othello on stage. He said, you know, it's boring. He didn't like, you know, he didn't like it. And I can understand doing a play eight times a week. And he became, I guess, maybe jaded. He didn't like his children to visit him on the set. He didn't think it's a noble profession, which I think it can be. Mm-hmm. You benefit people by doing certain parts.
1: Why do you do this now? You don't have to do this anymore.
0: No, I like it. I love it. I still like it. You know, people offer me parts. They haven't wiped the drool yet, you know, so why not?
1: Keep going.
0: And there's some really good parts coming my way now, if they can get the money for them.
1: Right. I hear you're working on La Mancha.
0: Yeah,
1: they want you to play La Mancha.
0: Yeah, man from Don Quixote, which I understand recently when I was in Texas that Larry McMurtry based some of his concepts of Lonesome Dove on Don Quixote.
1: Ah.
0: Somebody told me that.
1: Interesting.
0: Yes.
1: What else do you have in the hopper?
0: Well, I'm going to do a movie called 7 Days from Utopia about golf. It's kind of a nice, feel-good, kind of a, not a Christian movie, but a nice movie.
1: Mm-hmm.
0: And about golf and about, you know, relationships. And then we're trying to get the Hatfields and McCoys off the ground. Eric Roth has written a brilliant script.
1: I saw that.
0: What a script.
1: I want to return to Get Low before we go. What do you want people to take away from this film?
0: People always ask me that, and I never know what to say. They take away whatever they get from it, you know, a certain sense of humanity, because I don't know about message movies, but a certain sense of humanity. And like that German soccer player said, it is a love story. Mm. And none of us connected with that film had ever thought of that. Mm. It is a love story going back in time, you know, that propelled this ill-fated love story that propelled this man to live this hermetic life of his.
1: That's a beautiful film. It's one of those
0: it's
1: films.
0: It's a lovely film. It really is.
1: It marks you. You know, you
0: it's
1: carry
0: my
1: it
0: wife's favorite
1: you.
0: Film since The Apostle.
1: Final question. What do you want your lasting legacy to be?
0: Finally, maybe my journey from the cradle to the grave, I hope I did certain positive things without stepping on too many toes.
1: Well, you've certainly done it here. Thank you so much.
0: Thank you for coming.
4: May Robert Duvall, who did manage to step on very few toes, I might add, rest in peace. What a gentleman. What an actor. He'll be missed, and we pray for the repose of his soul. That is all the time we have for now. Be sure to catch us next week. Until then, we'll be scouting the world over for all that is seen and unseen. On behalf of the staff and crew of EWTN News, thank you for watching. I'm Raymond Arroyo. Bye now.
5: Born into a Jewish family, one woman's search for truth through philosophy would ultimately lead her to Jesus Christ and to the cross she would embrace within the gas chambers of Auschwitz. But not even death can silence her life's work, for her words continue to inspire women around

Hello, friends. St. Thomas Aquinas is one of the greatest saints in the 2,000-year history of the Catholic Church to defend the doctrine of transubstantiation and our Lord's real presence in the Most Holy Eucharist. Born in 1225, Thomas was an Italian Dominican friar, Catholic priest, philosopher, and preeminent theologian. Today, he is a doctor of the Church and patron saint of students and universities. His great work, the Summa Theologiae, is considered paramount in Catholic philosophical and theological studies. When Pope Urban IV added the solemnity of Corpus Christi, the body and blood of Christ, to the Church's liturgical calendar in 1264, St. Thomas composed the liturgical texts for that new Mass, including its prayers and hymns. Two well-known liturgical hymns that come from St. Thomas's compositions are O Salutaris Hostia and Tantum Ergo. These are comprised of stanzas from longer hymns written for Corpus Christi. O Salutaris Hostia reminds us of the glory of heaven that awaits those who remain faithful to the saving victim, our Eucharistic Lord and King, Jesus Christ, who opens wide the gates of heaven to us here below. In Tantum Ergo, we sing of the doctrine of transubstantiation, defending the truth that what our senses fail to fathom, let us grasp through faith's consent. Throughout the centuries, preeminent composers like Bach and Mozart have set music to these great Eucharistic hymns. St. Thomas identified the goal of human existence as eternal union and fellowship with God. This is attained in the beatific vision, eternal beatitude, eternal life in heaven. The Eucharistic hymns of St. Thomas Aquinas, including Panis Angelicus and Pange Lingua Gloriosi, still aid the Church in her language of worship and devotion of the Most Holy Eucharist, what Vatican II teaches is the source and summit of the Christian life. And it is through the Eucharist that we receive a foretaste of eternal life. I'm Father Wade Menezes of the Fathers of Mercy. God bless you, and thank you for watching EWTN.

0: For though you have countless guides in Christ, you do not have many fathers. For I became your father in Christ Jesus through the gospel. 1 Corinthians chapter 4, verse 15.
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2: We're back in the city of Jerusalem to finish off our study of Psalm 89, especially to focus on the rise of the dynasty of David, its fall, and tragedy.
3: Karne tzadik

We're taking a look now at Psalm 89, beginning with verse 20, because this begins a whole new section that talks specifically about King David and how the Lord chose David to be his anointed one, his Mashiach, his Messiah. Now, it begins

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Then you spoke in a vision to your pious ones, your holy ones. But it's not really the word holy. Once again, we hear the word chassid. A chassid is somebody who is in a covenant relationship with the Lord and has covenant love back and forth. They receive covenant love from the Lord and give it back. But let's pay close attention to this. You spoke in a vision to your pious ones. It'd be a good way to put this. The ones in the covenant relationship with you. And it's plural, isn't it? Why would it be plural referring to David? The reason is two prophets have spoken about David's kingship and the importance of his monarchy. The first is Samuel. Samuel was told in the first book of Samuel, chapter 16, to go to Bethlehem and anoint the one whom the Lord would show him. And the prophet Samuel, you know, went to the city of Bethlehem, and he saw Jesse and invited Jesse's sons. And he saw, this son looks really handsome. He's tall, he's good looking, he's strong, one after another. But the Lord said, I haven't chosen any of them. So he asked Jesse, is there anybody else? I said, yes, I have one more son, and he's out in the flocks, with the flocks in the countryside. So he says, we won't have a feast until that son shows up. The son shows up, it's David, who is good looking, he's handsome, he's ruddy in complexion, and the Lord says, that's the one I want. That's the one that'll be my king, my anointed. And so the prophet Samuel pours oil from a horn over David's head and anoints him as the king of Israel. But that's only the first time one of the Lord's pious ones, one of the covenant members, a prophet, sees a vision from the Lord regarding David. The second time is when the prophet Nathan also has a vision about David, and the Lord gives a revelation about him. The issue was when David had decided to build a temple for the Lord. David said, look, I'm living in a house that's paneled with cedar wood. That's a very nice house, very comfortable. Cedar wood has a nice smell to it, and it would be very beautifully carved. Well, the Lord's Ark of the Covenant is in a tent. So David says, I'll build a big house for the Lord, that is, a temple. And Nathan the prophet says, go ahead and do that, until that night when Nathan the prophet receives a vision and tells David about the vision the next day, in which the Lord said, you won't build me a house, but I will build you a house, working on a pun in Hebrew. In Hebrew, the word house means the building where you live, but also it refers to your family. And the Lord gives him a promise. And it's pretty much the promise that is given by the Lord to King David through the prophet Nathan that is specifically developed in Psalm 89. So let's go and see what he says. And then you said, that is, the psalmist is saying to the Lord, then you said, I have set help upon a warrior. That is, I have laid help, I have established help on a warrior, namely David, and that the Lord is going to be the one that helps King David. I have lifted up my chosen one from the people. I've caused him to rise. So the Lord has chosen him and called him to rise up among the people. And he did this in a slow process of killing Goliath, running from Saul as an outlaw, and eventually becoming the king of Judah at the city of Hebron, and then over the whole country. So the Lord just let him rise up to the top like cream. And he says, specifically, I found David, my servant. Just as at the beginning of this psalm, when he had said in verse 4, I have sworn to David, my servant, so also this verse refers to David as his servant. With my holy oil, I have anointed him. And the word there for I've anointed him is meshachtiv, the same verb
from which we get the noun Mashiach.

or Messiah in Hebrew, in English pronunciation of it. So he has anointed him by the prophet Samuel. And the Lord is saying that this is the man I found. And it's the Lord who found David, not Samuel who found him. It was God's choice, not a human choice. Whom my hand has established with him, that I put my hand with him, because a hand is a symbol of strength. Indeed, my arm strengthens him, that God's arm is what makes him strong. And David was strong indeed, because eventually King David became one of the most dominant monarchs of the ancient Middle East. He goes on to say that the enemy will not trick him, will not beguile him. Now, David had lots of enemies. King Saul, for instance, was one of his enemies. He had the Philistines eventually to worry about. And then the people over in to the east, the Ammonites and the Edomites and the Moabites, all these different people up in what we now call Syria, the Aramaeans. Then it was called Aramaic before the Syrians moved there. And all of these people tried to trick David and defeat him. But the Lord, you know, says that the enemy will not beguile him or trick him, nor will the sons of wickedness afflict him. Some of these people had tried to pull tricks on him and were double dealing. Despite their wickedness, they were not able to afflict David. I will beat to pieces his enemies. It's the same word that, you know, you just would beat them down. The same that you would use when you're hitting a tree to knock down some of the fruit. Well, the Lord is going to beat these people till they fall. And I will smite, and those who hate him, I will smite. That the Lord will go after anybody who hates King David. But my faithfulness and my covenant love are with him. So while the enemies have all sorts of tricks and other problems that they want to set up with David, the Lord puts faithfulness and covenant love. The same thing that we heard about back at the beginning of Psalm 89. That, remember, the psalmist says, let me sing of the covenant love of the Lord and his faithfulness. Now, the same thing is brought up here. The covenant love and the faithfulness are with David specifically. And by my name, his horn will be lifted up. His horn will be raised up. Now, horn is a symbol of strength. It's a symbol of power because bulls have horns that they use to protect and to fight with. So a horn is a sign of strength. And that the Lord will lift up David's horn, that is, will lift up David's horn and David's strength by the power of the name of the Lord. That's why the Lord said, by my own name, I will lift up David's horn or David's strength. Now, this is something that's very important for us to reflect on a minute, how we need the name of the Lord ourselves to be our strength and our power. And I will set his hand on the sea, and on the rivers, his right hand. The seas, of course, would refer to the Mediterranean over on the west part of this country. And the rivers would be on the east, the Jordan River, and then up to the north, the Euphrates River. David's power would go to these rivers and to the sea, that is from east to west in this country. And that his kingdom would fulfill the promises made to Abraham, Isaac, and Jacob to rule from these rivers to the sea. And it's the Lord who has set David's hand and his right arm on these different territories. Now, it doesn't mean that David is so big and so tall like Paul Bunyan that his arms can actually stretch out from the river all the way to 100 miles or more to the sea. That's not what he's talking about. The right hand and the arm refer to the power of David, just like the horn does. It's a symbol of power and a symbol of authority. Then the Lord goes on to say that he will adopt David, just as in Psalm 2. He says, he shall call out to me, my father are you. That David will call God his father. He'll be in a very personal relationship. Now, this is something we don't see so much with David, at least not with David himself, but we do see this with his seed, that is Jesus Christ, who calls God his father in a way that nobody else did before him. And he teaches us to

0: call God our Father along with him. You say, my God and the rock of my salvation, that God is a father to him and cares for David. He's also God, that is the creator of everything, and the rock of salvation, that is someone who is firm. And in a country like this, as you can tell, there's a lot of rock, and rock is very solid and firm. And that I will appoint him the firstborn, the highest of the kings of the earth. David was exactly that during his lifetime. He was the greatest of the kings in the Middle East at that time, and he was a dominant power. But again, we who are Christians look to Jesus Christ as the Lord of lords and King of kings and the greatest of kings of all, and that he's the one who fulfills this verse in a way even David could not. Now, we finished up this section. Please stay with us, and we'll continue to look at Psalm 89.
1: I was a little bit overwhelmed to see how many young people were in their faith, and there was something really refreshing to see lots of men and women on their knees genuinely praying the rosary. And that was my first impression of Pure in Heart, that these people were really seeking out a relationship with a God they believed in.
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3: What influences do you follow?
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3: Huh?
4: You're kidding.
3: EWTN? Who can that be?
4: Yeah, explain.
5: Jesus Christ, of course. The greatest influencer of all time. 2,000 years and still going strong.
3: Wow. Never thought of it that way.
4: Yeah. Makes you think.
5: Who is your influencer?
0: Welcome back. We're taking a look at Psalm 89. And we're about to begin with a section that starts with verse 29. In this section, we see how the Lord gives a promise of personal and dynastic security to King David. It says, forever I will keep for him my covenant love, and my covenant is faithful with him. This is another mention of this issue of covenant love and fidelity. But it's again being very explicit in regard to the covenant, that God's covenant with David is faithful, and that his covenant love, the Lord is personally watching over. That's why it says, Eshmor lo chasti, I will watch over my covenant for him, covenant love. And I've set his seed forever, and his throne are like the days of heaven. Now, this is a very interesting passage because, as we're going to see throughout this end of the psalm, that King David's throne and his dynasty ran into some major difficulties and did not maintain its political control over Israel. Now, one of the things I must say is that, as far as I can tell, David's dynasty lasted longer than any other dynasty in the ancient Near East, longer than the dynasties of Assyria, Egypt, the Hittites, the Babylonians, certainly. His dynasty lasts from around the year 1000 until 589, 587, actually being on the throne. And one of his descendants comes back from the exile in the 530s and again in the 520s. So they're around, but they don't really rule as king. And this is going to be a problem. Unless, of course, we look to Christ to be the one who is his seed. Because it says here that I have set forever his seed. The seed is singular. It's not talking about all of his seed as a plural. So in English, it can be singular or plural, talk about seed. Here, it's singular in Hebrew. And that his throne lasts forever, like the days of heaven. How can that be? Because Christ shows himself not only to be the Son of David, but also God the Son. And because he is the Son of God, he lasts forever, and his throne is for all eternity, lasting longer than the heavens, because Christ is the one through whom the heavens themselves were made. Now, verse 31, we see a reference to David's descendants, his children.

says, if his sons forsake my Torah, that is my instruction. See, Torah is a Hebrew word that means instruction. And it comes to refer to the book of the law, but the word itself comes from a root, yorah, meaning to instruct. And that here, that's probably what it's referring to, God's instruction, which includes all his laws, all his morals. And if they do not walk according to my judgments, the judgments refer specifically to the Lord's ordinances, the laws that he has made. If the sons of David don't follow those, if they forsake them, and if my statutes they profane. Now, statutes are the absolute commandments of God. See, there's one word, mishpat, that refers to the ordinances. Those are the laws that if you do this, then this is going to happen to you. That's a mishpat. Whereas this other word, the chuk, is a statute, which means thou shalt not commit adultery, thou shalt not murder, thou shalt not have other gods before me, etc. You shall keep the Sabbath. These are absolute, unconditional laws. But the sons of David forsake any of those, and my commandments they do not keep, then we're going to see some effects. In verse 33, the Lord says, then I will visit their rebellion with a beating, with a rod, and with strokes I will visit, that is, their iniquity. There's no verb there, but with strokes, I will visit their being bent, their iniquity. And that all of the children of David who commit sin are going to experience punishment. Even though they've got this covenant with their ancestor David, if they don't obey God's law, they're going to be punished for it. This also is something for us to consider, that even though we turn to Christ and we accept him as our Lord, if we break God's law, the Lord is going to send us his punishment. And if we stay in rebellion against God and commit iniquity against God and break all his commandments and laws, then we will have to answer for that to the Lord himself, just as David's children had to answer for their own sins. However, in verse 34 it says, but my covenant love I will not frustrate or violate with him. In other words, that even though they do commit sin, the covenant remains forever. Nor will I be false or cause falsehood with my faithfulness. Here again we see the same theme of covenant love, chesed, and faithfulness. God is going to keep those. They are not going to disappear. And that he will not lie about his faithfulness. So that despite the sins of David's descendants, the promise will remain with David and with his family. And we see that despite the sins of David himself, Solomon, who built temples, we see some of his descendants who sacrificed their children like Manasseh did, and other sinners throughout the family history, all of which is right there in the Bible. Despite that, God still will bring about the Messiah from the family of David, and God will be faithful to his covenant love to David and to his fidelity, his faithfulness. I will not profane my covenant, and what has gone forth from my lips I will not change. And one thing I have sworn in my holiness, if I would lie to David, that is, I will not lie to David. So it's a Hebrew idiom. One thing I have sworn, if I would lie to David, of course not. He says, I won't lie to David. I will be faithful to him. And that this covenant is going to stay forever. His covenant is made specific in verse 37, where it says, his seed will be forever, and his throne will be before me like the sun. Like the moon, it will be established forever, and a faithful witness in the skies, it will be faithful. That, or a steadfast witness in the skies, it will be faithful. That this promise to have his seed, again, singular, his seed forever on a throne, just like the moon and the stars and the sun are there, and we can count on with confidence that the sun and moon and stars are going to be there, so also can we count on the fact that someone from the throne of David will be there forever. What is that going to be referring to? Again, we Christians look to Christ.

Christ as the one who can fulfill that. Nobody else from David's family fulfills it, but this one does because he is raised from the dead and he sits on the throne at the right hand of God the Father forever and ever. Please stay with us and we'll finish up this psalm. Thank you.

0: 20th century Germany.
1: He was worried that we were becoming slaves of this work-centered culture.
2: If artificial intelligence is going to take away the difficulties of work, the real question there becomes, what gives our life meaning? And that is precisely the question that Pieper poses.
3: For Pieper, is not a question of how much free time do you have. It's a question of what are you doing with your free time.
0: What he says about those things is maybe even truer today than it would have been in his time.
4: O God, I hope with complete trust that you will give me, through the merits of Jesus Christ, all the necessary grace in this world and everlasting life in the world to come. For this is what you have promised, and you always keep your promises. Amen.
5: Welcome back. We're finishing up Psalm 89. And we bring the next section, the last section, verses 39 to 52, to a strange conclusion. Because in this section, we see that there's a major problem for David and the Davidic family. Because now the psalmist speaks and says, "But you have forsaken and despised or rejected. You've been cross with your Messiah." So that here this anointed king, this chosen one, this servant of the Lord, who has had this covenant love and faithfulness, you know, sworn to again and again by the Lord, now he's been rejected and forsaken. "You have abhorred or hated the covenant of your servant, and you have profaned his crown to the earth." So here the Davidic family is experiencing a terrible situation. What is it? It says, "You have broken down all of his walls, and you have brought his strongholds," that is his fort, his castle, "into ruin. And all who pass by despoil him. And he has become a taunt to his neighbors." So as we can see, you know, the city of Jerusalem, the ancient city of David, was knocked down, and everybody who walked by could take whatever they wanted. They could take the stones, the houses, the stuff inside, the people, all of that is taken away. "And you have exalted the right hand of his enemies, and you've made all of his enemies rejoice." That the people who were opposing David, and David had been promised that they wouldn't rejoice over him, now they are rejoicing, and it's the Lord who did that to David and his descendants. "You turn back the edge of his sword, and you have not allowed him to stand in battle." So when he does fight back, it doesn't work. He's ineffectual. "And you have made his brightness to cease, and you have cast his throne down to the ground. The days of his youth you have shortened. You have covered him with shame." Now, here we see this terrible situation for the Davidic family. And it applies to a number of situations. When David had to run away from his own son Absalom, it certainly applies to at the time of Hezekiah, when the Assyrians destroyed all the cities around Judah except Jerusalem. Also, it applies to the Babylonians, when they actually destroyed the city of Jerusalem, and its ruins still lie here, as we can see. But it's something that also gets applied to the Messiah, Christ, who was himself shamed and experienced, shame of the dying on the cross, what looked like defeat when he's killed, and when death, his enemy, seems to rule over him. Now, the last part of the psalm is a petition. "How long, O Lord, will you hide yourself forever? Will your anger, your wrath, burn like a fire?" So he's asking how long this will go on, and just like our Lord on the cross, I wondered how long he would have to suffer. "Remember how short my time is, and for what vanity, what emptiness, what frivolity it almost seems, that you have created all the children of man, all the sons of man, that we live a very short life. So why allow so much suffering to go on? What is man that he sees life, that he lives and does not see death? How will he deliver his own soul from the hand of Sheol, from the power of death?

No, the answer is obviously not. He can't save himself. Where are your mercies from long ago, which you swore to David in your faithfulness? Remember, Lord, the taunt of your servants, how I have to bear, you know, so many peoples, has to bear up all these people, with which your enemies have taunted, O Lord. They have taunted the footsteps of your anointed. Remember that. And again, we Christians think of how Christ's footsteps were taunted by all of his enemies, and how they themselves thought that they had defeated him in death. But as this psalm ends in verse 53, blessed be the Lord forever, amen and amen, the conclusion of this psalm and the conclusion of the book. And it's how our Lord Jesus Christ himself could bless God and praise God no matter what had happened to him, because he knew that the Lord would save him, and God, who himself being God, would rise in triumph from the tomb and defeat his enemy, death.

0: I love music, and music for the monastic life is an essential part of our prayer. So chant is part of the air we breathe. And since we do it so often, it comes naturally after a few decades.
1: We've been wanting to do a CD for quite some time, and the main idea was that we wanted to sing about the life of Mary.
2: It does have something in the best sense hypnotic or meditative. It has something eternal to it. One feels one is in touch with the past.
1: I simply hope that in the peace of the music will lead all the listeners to seek the source of that peace more clearly, which is God Himself and in His truth.

0: Hi, I'm Doug Keck, and welcome to The Catholic Sphere. You know, each week we bring you an insightful discussion on the latest issues facing the Catholic Church and the culture we live in from a theological perspective. Today it's popular, you know, to say we are church, but is that really what Jesus meant by church? To tackle that question, we have EW10's Vice President of Theology, Colin Donovan. He's in our theology studio. We also have EWTN TV and radio hosts, the one and only Father Mitch Packley. He joins us from his very comfortable scripture and tradition set right here in Alabama. And last but not least, and certainly not least, we have our own Father Mark, our wonderful Franciscan Friar of the Eternal Word, joining us as well with the backdrop of the shrine behind him. Welcome, team. Great to have you guys back here on the program, talking about another scriptural question for our audience. So when we talk about the idea of church, and we hear it all the time, many times, and certainly I know very popular post-conciliar, the whole idea of we are church and Jesus founding a church, at least that's the question for everybody. Let me start with you, Father Mitch. Was it Jesus' intention to start a church, or was that somebody's idea after the fact?
1: Oh, it's very much his.

0: his idea to start a church. We see that in Matthew 16, when he says to Peter, "You are rock, and on this rock I will build my church." He's explicit. Mm-hmm. But there are other clues. For instance, we see in Matthew 10 and the parallels that he chooses the apostles. He chooses 12 of them in order to show that he is starting a new Israel, not an Israel based on, you know, links to ancestors. Mm-hmm. You know, the way the 12 tribes of Israel all went back to the 12 patriarchs, mm-hmm. the sons of Jacob, each of whom became the head of a tribe and the founder of a tribe. Mm-hmm. He chooses 12 apostles who will not be the progenitors of 12 different tribes, mm-hmm. but rather who will be like Israel and founding a new people through baptism. It's not their human seed that is going to bring about this new birth, but rather the Word of God, mm-hmm. which is an imperishable seed, as one of them, St. Peter, wrote in his first epistle, and that it is rebirthed in baptism, which is the reason that in that same epistle he teaches baptism now saves you. Mm-hmm. It brings you into this nation. The difficulty with talking about this issue, "We are church," mm-hmm. is that it is clearly a community that is a new Israel, mm-hmm. but we have a lot of folks who want the attention to be put on themselves. Mm-hmm. We are the center of the right. church. Mm-hmm. We gather together. We do this. And in fact, there are even hymns mm-hmm. celebrating right. that theology
1: right.
0: of we being the church, when in fact, we have to focus on Jesus Christ, the head of the church, and that we are members of him and we belong to him as he constitutes the church by his word and his baptism and sustains it by his body and blood.
1: Right. So let me ask you, Colin, with that idea of understanding the church, how would that be viewed by the people of that time rather than the way we tend to think of it today?
2: I think they would have understood it, at least the beginnings of it, with the church herself, the mm-hmm. apostles explaining in detail as that we see the evolving of the sacraments, the creation of the sacraments. And so you see this substitution, if you will, for the order of the old Israel and the mm-hmm. sacraments of the old law, as St. Thomas Aquinas refers to them. And so that which was proposed and given as foreshadowing in the old mm-hmm. is fulfilled in the new. Mm-hmm. And I think they would see that more and more coming about. It's certainly true that in the first century, there was a clear understanding of the indivisibility of the those who are the baptized. Mm-hmm. We see even very early on in the church, probably in the first century, certainly in the second, mm-hmm. A definition of it is one holy Catholic and apostolic. This was in the baptismal creeds. When Father Mitch was saying about coming into the church through baptism, when you do that, even to this day, you commit yourself to the statements of belief that are in the creed. And so not the more elaborate Nicene-Constantinopolitan creed mm-hmm. that came along in the fourth century, but you see the simple baptismal creed in the different churches in Rome and in Asia, mm-hmm. beginning in North Africa and Egypt and elsewhere, that attest to the principal truths of that faith. And so at baptism, you made that profession in one holy Catholic and apostolic church, mm-hmm. the things which we still consider to this day the four marks of the church. And so throughout the Mediterranean, they would have known exactly who and where that church was. You see some of the early apostolic writers like St.

0: Irenaeus saying explicitly that where do you find the truth? You find it in these apostolic churches, these continuous connections to the apostles who connect us to Christ. And then you see that certainly later in people like Cyril of Jerusalem, who talk about the nature of those expressions, one holy Catholic and apostolic, in more detail. So it was a clear thing, and I forget which father said this, but you know, if you go into a town, don't ask, you know, where the church is. Ask where the Catholic Church is, because that's that universal characteristic is a particular mark of the church Christ founded. It's for everybody.
1: So speaking of the four marks, we've got our own Father Mark here, so let me go to him now and ask him about that idea that when you talk about church and your understanding of what our Lord meant, and you deal with others who maybe have different ideas of church means, how do you deal with that?
2: You try to explain it as best you can. You know, I remember I had this experience on my own journey. You know, I had this conversion experience into college and was working and then growing and starting to go to daily mass and adoration and things. And it was kind of me and God, you know, hammering it out in the adoration chapel and things. And I get to seminary and you have classes on ecclesiology, on the church. And I remember it was just so, I mean, the class, you could feel the class get excited when you would study about the nature of the church. What is the church? Because it's not just a human institution. To me, when we say we are church, you kind of feel like they're emphasizing just this designation of the people of God in a very limited kind of horizontal sense. Mm-hmm. But the church is this mystery of communion with God and with each other. You know, united in Christ, we have this communion through him in the Holy Spirit with God. So she's a mystery. She's this organic organism, you know, this thing that's living. It says the Holy Spirit is the soul of the church. And that's exciting. It's beautiful. It's a mystery. I mean, Vatican II talked about that in this document on the church. The first chapter is the mystery of the church. You know, mystery means something of the divine is there. So we have this human outward structure. We have a hierarchy, but it's endowed with the sacraments, the means of holiness. You know, we have the Holy Spirit working in the church. You know, the fullness of salvation, right? Mm-hmm. All the means that we need for salvation is found in the church.
1: Right.
2: It's something I think I'm always growing in that, in a faith appreciation for just the incredible gift of the church. You can go to beautiful churches in Europe or some in this country, and in very humble places too, that has the tabernacle, the Eucharist there, and just calling people, gathering us to...
1: And it's alive. Yeah,
2: it's alive.
1: You feel that live presence. Yeah. Let me go to you, Father Mitch. I wanted to backtrack a little bit, follow up on the last two questions between you and Colin. I was wondering, since we talk about the founding of the church, the ecclesia, why didn't Jesus found a new temple or something, or just some super synagogue or something else that might have been more relatable to his predominantly Jewish audience early on? Where did that concept of church come from? And would that have been foreign to those people who were his followers, or how would they have related to it?
3: Yeah, that would have been absolutely forbidden. Mm-hmm. In fact, you know, one of the great tensions that existed in ancient Israel, the time of Christ, it was come up in the Gospel of St. John, chapter 4. Mm-hmm. Where the Samaritan woman meets him at the well. And she brings up, we worship at this mountain, but you Jews say you worship at that mountain. There were two temples. Mm-hmm. And in fact, the Samaritan temple still exists. Mm-hmm. They just recently celebrated the Samaritan feast of Shavuot, you know, on the temple's mount, at Mount Gerizim. And this existence of two temples caused a lot of rifts and fighting between the two. It would have been seen in light of what had already happened.

0: happened also back in about 173 BC, 174. The legitimate high priest was overthrown from Jerusalem, and he went to Egypt and founded another temple. So that was a third one. I mean, this idea of starting a new temple. Instead, we see that Christ begins the church as a temple. Mm-hmm. Think back on 1 Peter chapter 2, where he calls us members of the church living stones, and Christ is the cornerstone. St. Paul also had used similar imagery. For instance, in Ephesians chapter 2, he talks about we are no longer strangers and sojourners, but we are members together. Mm-hmm. And we are built on the foundation of the apostles and the prophets. And Jesus Christ is the cornerstone. He uses an image from the Temple Mount in Jerusalem to explain that. If anybody gets a chance to go on the tunnel walk along the western wall of the temple, you can see that there is a stone that weighs 500 tons. Mm-hmm. It's enormous. And it's in the middle of the wall. Underneath are the foundation stones. And St. Paul uses those as images of the apostles and prophets. Their teaching in the Old Testament and the New Testament are the foundation. Mm-hmm. But in the center is Christ. We've used the word cornerstone, but keystone is probably better. Mm-hmm. This stone is in the middle. Why? Whenever there are earthquakes, and they happen frequently, every 75 to 100 years or so, there's a good-sized earthquake. That stone absorbs all of the shock, and the other stones in the temple wall go back into place. Mm-hmm. They'll shake like children's blocks, and they'll come out of order, but then by the end of the earthquake, they come back to an order because that central stone absorbs the pressure. That's how he understands the church. Mm-hmm. We're like these stones that fit into place very precisely. We have to have our rough edges smoothed off so we can fit smoothly together. But Christ is that keystone that absorbs the pressure of the earthquakes and keeps it all together. And the church does go through earthquakes, both in terms of persecution and, at times in history, internal corruption, beginning with the apostles, moving on forward. This is something that is part of living in the world, but keeping Christ at the center prevents it all from falling apart. That's why he is necessary. So we're like a bunch of blockheads.
1: There we go.
0: But Christ is the center that keeps us together.
1: Now you sound like mother. Colin, let me ask you a question here on that. The New Testament describes the church as one as the body of Christ, the bride of Christ, the temple of the Holy Spirit, and the heavenly Jerusalem. How do these images all fit together in your mind?
2: Well, they're all biblical in different ways. In the image of the people of God, for example, which Father Mitch was talking about, I think it's interesting that Israel was a people before they had a discrete religious practice, which came with the Mosaic Covenant. In the same way, all of these images are also gathered up. Jerusalem, the heavenly Jerusalem, or the new Jerusalem. These are all images taken from the canon of Scripture in the Old Testament, and things which were to be understood as perennially true. And so we see that very much in the establishment of the church in particular, because when Christ says he will build a church on Peter, you see a lot of that history sort of reincarnated, as it were, or reintroduced in the church as it was in Israel.

0: because you had David the king, you had his vizier who did all of the, you know, the labor, as it were. We would think of the prime minister in parliamentary governments taking the role of doing the, you know, the heavy lifting, the work, the actual work that needs to be done. And so we see that referenced in the giving of the keys to Peter. We see Peter is shown in a way as the human cornerstone, fallible, weak, needing Christ's support, but Christ as the deeper, truer, and foundation of the church. So we see a lot of those images playing out. And I think it's quite interesting, too, that another mark of the church, in a different to these biblical ones that are patent in the texts themselves, is the warfare that is taking place in the world between good and evil, between God and his ancient enemy. And so you see that working out in the church. And the specific thing that he says about Peter, who will be the rock on which the church is built, he will not be defeated by that enemy. And this is necessary so that the church can be a continuing reality until Christ comes again at the end of the world. Anything else would show a fallible design by its author. Christ has established an infallible and invincible design, which we can muck up and muck up greatly, but nonetheless, we are promised it will persevere in that design, which is his, to the end of the world. And we, after 2,000 years, you have to say that this is the case. And if the world survives another 2,000 years, we have to believe, as a matter of faith, that it will be the case at the end of those 2,000 years as well.
1: So, Father Mark, to pick up on two different points, one Father Mitch made and one Colin made, we talk about the, you know, the church infallibility and defectibility, you know, but corruption issues over the years. And not only, unfortunately, we don't have to go back to the Borgia popes these days. We've got our own issues of the day, so to speak. So how do you, as a priest, in defending the Catholic Church in a sense of, I'm assuming at times walking around with a habit, you've been challenged over the years over what's going on and what the problems with the church. How can there be so many issues if this is really the church that Jesus Christ founded?
2: Well, often, you know, we see the image of the church as a ship. You know, when Jesus, a boat, the bark of Peter, you know, the apostles are with Jesus in the storm, right? And sometimes he just brings them quickly to the other side. Sometimes he calms the storm. But we are to expect trials. And it's the church is made up of sinners. Peter himself denied our Lord. And he's a constant witness, you know, just his figure, that he denied our Lord, but he repented, turned back. And Jesus tells him, you know, you'll confirm the faith of the brethren, you know, after you turn back. And that's the role of Peter, is to confirm the faith of all of us. I like to look at it, you know, in Matthew 16, he says, thou art the Christ, the Son of God, that he is that witness of that. So, and he preserves that, you know, the identity of Christ, and his role is in the magisterium, everything, to preserve that identity. I mean, personally, I look to just the constant teaching of the church, what the church always holds to be true. You know, that cannot fail. You know, all the bishops in union with Peter, what they hold to be true. And so you might have some lone rangers that go off the reservation or whatever, but you look at the constant teaching of the church. And too, the growing, where the church is alive and growing, they're not going with a secular view. They're not going with liberal values. They're not going with a Western European model of theology or anything. You know, you see in Africa, Southeast Asia, these parts of Central Asia, where the church is growing and vibrant, they're embracing the real teachings, the hard teachings, quote-unquote, of the church, and that's where she grows.
1: Right. So let me ask you, Father Mitch, getting back to you, and the idea of Jesus promises the gates of Hades shall not prevail against it. And a lot of people sometimes say it and go, oh, that sounds good, the church is going to be okay. But then some people say, well, how do you prevail against gates? You know, don't you attack gates? I mean, do gates attack you? How does that work?
3: Well, it depends on which side of the gate you're on. If you're outside the gate, you attack the gate.

0: If you're inside the gate, you defend it. Mm-hmm. And that's the way battles go. Just to bring up again, little something of knowing the Holy Land, the place where our Lord spoke those words, that the gates of hell shall not prevail against it, are at a place called Caesarea Philippi, named after the Tetrarch Philip, son of Herod the Great. Mm-hmm. But he named it after Caesar because he was trying to schmooze.
1: He's a smart guy.
0: Yeah, very smart guy. He named one of the towns after the emperor's daughter, Julia. He knew how to do all this stuff. But what's key is that at the base of that mountain, when our Lord said this, you are rock, there's a rock cliff that goes up, I think, about 90 feet or so. And at the base, the Jordan River flows out. Now, despite one of the earthquakes that happened in the 700s AD, there is that spring is still there, but it used to be open. Rock fell in it. And it was so deep that the name of it was the Gates of the
1: Underworld. So it was like a cave-like entrance where the water came?
0: It's a cave. You can still see the outside of the cave. And the water came from so deep under the mountain that nobody could get down to the bottom of it.
1: I see.
0: So they thought that it went to the underworld, Sheol. So it was the Sha'arei Sheol, the gates of Sheol. And just as that cannot prevail against the mountain, neither would the forces of evil prevail against the church. It's a very vivid image that's going on there. And so we are going to have this opposition, again, sometimes from within. Corrupt. When I wrote the book Wheat and Tares, through how the apostles at every step of the way were dealing with their fallen humanity, and Christ was correcting them, constantly. And the worst being, of course, on Holy Thursday night, with the betrayal with a kiss, the denial by Peter, the abandonment by the other 10. This is all part of it, and we have it. But we also get opposition. I recently read one Catholic from a Catholic magazine, objects to the prayer of Saint Michael to defend us from evil. They say this feels so negative, like we're attacking the world. The world is attacking us. The last 100 years has seen more martyrs, 40 million martyrs, which is more than half of the martyrs of the whole 2,000 years of the church. What are you thinking to say, well, I don't want to be so oppositional? The world hates us. Whether it was the Nazis, the communists, and various socialists, and various right-wing governments. I like the enemies the church has. With enemies like this, we can't be all bad. This is a very important point. They don't agree among themselves. They hate each other, but they all agree on hating us. So we have to deal with that reality. They are attacking. Our role is to be a good defense, not only defending from within the gate, but as happens in many battles, you have to sally out from the gates in order to defeat the enemy. And this is part of what we do in a world where we have more people enslaved because of sexual addictions than we had slaves in the whole history of slavery in the New World. You take all the slaves of North and South America, today there are four times as many slaves, but they're being used for the sex industry. And so we have enemies. These are evil things. We oppose the Catholic Church opposed the old slavery in the cotton fields, and we oppose the new slavery.

0: slavery. Mm-hmm. These are realities right. that we have to stand against. And that prayer to St. Michael's good, and our recognition of the reality of evil right. is important.
1: Okay, Colin, you got a minute just to wrap the show up and give us an understanding why we can understand the authority of the church in relation to the authority of Scripture.
2: Well, the church is not over Scripture, but the church is the guardian of Scripture, and the church has the Holy Spirit to lead it and guide it in the understanding of it. I think there's so many things the church has said. I like what Pope Benedict wrote as Cardinal Ratzinger in his books on Scripture. The canonicity of Scripture is this continuity from the beginning to end of it. And the canonicity of Scripture continues in the tradition of the Church by teaching what the apostles understood of sacred Scripture and what, through the grace of special inspiration of God, they revealed regarding that. Mm-hmm. And it's continued in the apostolic and writers and the doctors of the Church who passed that on. And so we have a continuity with Scripture, which is not in opposition with Scripture, but yet needs an interpreter, and we have that in the Church. And so this is, as I noted earlier, right. the perfect design Christ gave it to His Church, and it exists to this day.
1: Boy, you did a great job. Thanks so much, Colin. As always, Father Mitch and Father Mark, for being again on our panel today. And of course, we always thank you for joining us. Don't forget to join us next week right here on the Catholic Sphere, when we'll bring you yet another topic dealing with theological issues and concerns dealing with our Catholic Church. I'm Doug Keck. We'll see you next time.

0: I was a little bit overwhelmed to see how many young people were in their faith. And there was something really refreshing to see lots of men and women on their knees genuinely praying the rosary. And that was my first impression of Pure in Heart, that these people were really seeking out a relationship with a God they believed in.
1: Against All Odds, a Catholic youth group in Ireland creates a resurgence in the practice of chastity, reaffirming the faith among today's young adults. 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

0: And welcome once again to Father Spitzer's Universe at the busy intersection of faith and reason. I'm Doug Keck, the gatekeeper, here on Mother Angelica Way at the mothership where it all began back in 81. Email your questions to us at spitzersuniverse@ewtn.com. 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Dr. Anthony Rizzi and his guests explore the Catholic foundations of America. They are there, revealing how natural law shaped the nation and remains essential to its identity and future. That's where you better believe it. See it for free anytime, 24/7, EWTN Plus. That's the way we do it. And of course, today the topic is the Catholic Church was founded by Jesus, taken from Father's book, Science, Reason, Faith, Discovering the Bible, available through our catalog, of course. And we'll be talking in a bit about another book that just came out that Father has as well. That's kind of tied into this. And the book of the month for August from EWTN Publishing, The Examination of Conscience of Moral Theology by Father Wojciech Giertek. He's a really, really smart guy, I have to tell you. Interviewed him multiple times and hope to do that book in the near future. With that, speaking of very smart people, we have our own Father Spitzer. And it's great to be with you. And if you great, kick things great, off with a prayer, that would be great, Father.
1: Sure. In the name of the Father, and of the Son, and of the Holy Spirit. Amen. He's Heavenly Father, we give you thanks for your many blessings to us, the blessing especially of all those who are helping us here in this broadcast. Please, Lord, bless our show today. Bless Doug, myself, our whole team, and of course, all of our audience members, so that everything we do and say will be brought to fruition in your will for the good of your people, your church, and your kingdom. We ask all of these things through Jesus our Lord. Amen. And Mary, seat of wisdom, pray for us. In the name of the Father, and of the Son, and of the Holy Spirit. Amen.
0: Amen. Always good to be with you, Father. And I just wanted to take an aside and kind of take off the grace from those prayers do a shout out to somebody who did a lot of great work for EWTN, a producer by the name of Richard Payne, somebody I considered a friend for many years, and did some great work. There are many programs people would be familiar with that he worked on for EWTN. Some of them will show there. Saints Alive was one. The Saints Speak, that's Richard Payne there, doing the actual interview. He had a great voice. He was an incredible scholar of the faith. In fact, I'll mention a couple of other things. He did a series of programs with his son, Stephen. They really were a team from 1991 on. And that was Jesus Living in Mary. And they did a couple of those programs, one on charts. And then they did several for us, Parable, Eucharist, Saints Alive, the very, very popular Wolf in Sheep's Clothing, and its sequel, The Gender Agenda, as well. And wonderful, wonderful marriage of his incredible ability to get the richness of the faith, and his son's incredible ability as a Hollywood-trained cinematographer to really create wonderful programs that were totally, totally orthodox, and we were always proud. And I just want to read a couple of things Steve said about his dad. In memory, could give people an idea. My father, Richard Payne, spent his whole life on a single question, the one he built everything else around. How do truth and love become one? He said, St. Thomas gave him the truth, St. Bonaventure gave him the love. And he was famous in the 60s. He brought to print some of the first Catholic minds of the age. A young theologian named Joseph Ratzinger, who would become Pope Benedict XVI, Hans von Balthasar. He conceived and built two monumental series that were done called The Classics of Western Spirituality and the 25-volume World Spirituality, and gave treasures of the church back to the world. And for that, he was called the National Treasure. But this was important. At the very height, he watched the world drift away from the faith he loved, and he walked away to give everything he had left to work, rooted wholly and unmistakably in his Catholic faith. And that's when the two of them started working on some of those great programs. And I just want to say he was a man who was totally dedicated. You know, it was interesting in dealing with Richard because he always wanted, Steve and Richard always wanted it to be better and better. And I was the guy, you know, sitting there saying, along with John Elson and Peter Gagnon, you know, we only have so much money. We only afford to do this, you know. And, you know, they would go ahead and they would do it anyway and really put themselves in such a sacrificial way. And we really owe them a debt of gratitude. And one other thing that Steve mentioned that makes me really like Richard was the fact that he was a diehard Yankee fan. And so that was another connection that we had over those years. So anyway, that's EW10 saluting Richard Payne and praying for Stephen and his family. And I'm sure Richard is well ensconced in heaven. I know I'm not allowed to say that, but I said it anyway. Because he really was a great man, so, and we owe him a debt of gratitude. What's interesting, let me go to a news story here quickly. Just because it turned out that I actually met the Paynes in 1996, right before I came to EWTN. They were doing the Montfort program, and we were involved with Marriage Encounter, and we would use Montfort Seminary out on Long Island, Bayshore, to be the locale for where the weekends were done, and that's where we done. So we met them there to do an interview. They mistakenly thought we were going to talk about Montfort theology, and we mistakenly thought they were going to talk about Marriage Encounter, but because our Montfort

0: Priest hadn't bothered to tell anybody exactly what we were talking about. It didn't work out very well, but we had a great time. But it's very sad that in this timing that I just read within the last couple of weeks, actually the last week, the former Catholic seminary and boarding school in Bayshore, New York, is now set to become a Muslim boarding school. It was founded in 1926 by the Montfort Fathers, used to train priests, etc. At one time, it had 120 boys. According to a website, aims to provide an education in accordance with the Quran. And apparently, the people are not happy about that locally. But I think it's interesting, too, because apparently, originally, it was supposed to be turned into a home, like a home for people, you know, who were in bad shape, right, disability, etc., like that kind of. And they didn't want that either. So they turned that away, and now they've got themselves this situation. But without casting aspersions or judging anybody, it's just sad to see something as powerful as the Montfort missionaries, and for the importance that it was even to my own personal journey along with my wife. So we're sad to see that go. And since it connected to my meeting with the pains, I thought it was worth mentioning. So how do you feel when you see, you know, maybe things that you grew up with or dealt with in the past, and then kind of withering on the vine, or the properties being sold off?
1: Well, I'm a future looking guy, you know. I do regret seeing things that were of real value and inspiration wither away. Obviously nobody likes seeing it, but I'm always looking for new opportunities, new ways of evangelizing, new ways of getting the faith to the next generation of people, new ways of rekindling the spirit. And I just see it everywhere. I was just at this Napa Institute the other day, and I have to tell you, there are literally hundreds of these nonprofits that come and they give these presentations about what they're doing. And I'm telling you, the spirit is alive. I mean, we are in right now a very much a time of renewal, and I'm just caught up in it myself. And so many other people are caught up in it, and so many great organizations that are springing up everywhere and growing exceedingly rapidly, thanks to the generosity of many, many good people. And so I see this as a time of renewal. And yes, there are some terrible things going on, yet at the same time, I'm even beginning to see a turnaround in the belief levels of young people. I'm beginning to see not only that, but, well, it's not quite reaching the millennials yet, but, I mean, Gen Alphas and the younger part of the Gen Zs are kind of coming along. And I also see, like I said, not just the organization, but I see pro-life getting stronger, religious liberty getting stronger, a variety of other things that are really happening. The nation is doing pretty well. And above all, I think the Catholic Church in the nation is very forward-looking, very creative, future-oriented, very Holy Spirit alive and well, active. And so, you know, as one person said to me, though, Spencer, you're an optimist and I'm a pessimist. You'll be happier than me, but I'll be right more often. But he was never right more often. That was the whole deal. You know, his pessimism got him nowhere and made him unhappy, because you really do have to believe that God is in control of this. And right when I see all some stuff happening that's bad, now, I'm seeing a whole lot of new stuff that's good.
0: Well, now, Father, that was confessional material between you and me. I didn't think that you would have talked about that right on the air anyway. Well, there is a lot of good and exciting things that I would like to say to Mother to shout out for Mother Angelica, because Mother Angelica from 1981 on and her sisters kept the spirit of the church alive in a lot through a lot of tough times. And a lot of things that are happening today are the fruit of her work for people who are inspired or kept the faith in their family because they had a place to find it on EWTN. So anyway, I think
1: absolutely
0: give that connection to Mother.
1: EWTN continues to be super creative. You're one of the apostolates that's going off into the future with a rocket ship. So I think it's fantastic.
0: Absolutely. New York says Catholic sisters will not be required to participate in assisted suicide. We talked about this story earlier. Coalition of Religious Sisters in New York State won a major victory in federal court when the state agreed not to force the sisters to participate in looming assisted suicide.

0: suicide regime. The law actually just went into effect this week. The decision was announced by the Beckett Fund for Religious Liberty, representing the sisters, along with the Rockville Center Bishop John Bars, also was involved. Mother Mary Rose Heary, the Prioress General of the Carmelite of the Aged and Infirm, said the legal group's press release that families entrust their loved ones to us and their sisters will gratefully continue honoring the trust to remain beside every resident until the very end. It's interesting that this is going on even at the time that we're getting a lot more information about some of the misinformation that was put out during the COVID era that left a lot of people in nursing homes and places like that stranded from their loved ones and situations like that. So it's good to see at least, you know, it's good to see the victory, but the question is, why are we even having this conversation?
1: Well, that's right, but because we don't understand the free exercise of religion in this country. I mean, this is a natural and inalienable right. That's the first thing we have to remember. And of course, James Madison put it perfectly. Every human being should be able to practice to the furthest extent possible what their conscience dictates is necessary for their free exercise of religion, so long as it does not disturb the religious liberty rights of others, undermine the public peace, or undermine public safety. Now, if that is the case, then, you know, these sisters should never, you know, the positive law should never be interfering with or burdening the natural and inalienable right of religious exercise. And what's being forgotten by many of these states' legislatures is that the positive law, right, is much lower than your natural and inalienable rights. And that came out in federal legislation in the Religious Freedom Restoration Act in 1993. And that was an incredibly important decision, which, by the way, passed 97-3 in the Senate and unanimously in the House. So American citizens favor this, obviously. And what they said is that the federal government basically has to prove that if they're going to burden religious liberty, that they have to burden it in, it has to be the least restrictive way of furthering a compelling governmental interest. And what that means essentially is least restrictive way, compelling governmental interest is one that doesn't undermine, you know, it has to be to protect the public safety, public peace, and other people's religious liberty rights. So if that's done, then the federal government can't get involved unless they can prove it's the least restrictive way of furthering this compelling interest if it's burdening religious liberty. Now, what the problem is the states have never passed this legislation. So I think we as an audience, the audience, and we as a staff here at EWTN, we should be praying for a Supreme Court decision to solidify this Religious Freedom Restoration Act on the federal level. Now, we need to do it for state appropriation, and that the Supreme Court will require the states to adhere to the federal standard. And if we can do that, we'll finally have the vision of the founding fathers, particularly James Madison, back in this country again. You should not be burdening the religious liberty rights, because it's the highest right of any human being, right? It's his eternal, his absolute, highest right for his highest duty, as James Madison put it. And therefore, he should be able to exercise that freely to the fullest extent of his conscience, so long as it does not undermine public peace, public safety, or others' religious liberty rights. And that, I think, we've got to hold to that standard. We're a country that was built upon natural and inalienable rights. And of course, if we are, we shouldn't forget it and let legislatures do their overactive thing in burdening religious liberty rights by the positive law for no apparent reason other than to assert their authority in a state jurisdiction.
0: Well, a lot of the a lot of the positive law seems quite negative when it comes to religion, I can tell you that. But,
1: this is one of them. Going to force religious sisters to hand out suicide pills. How can you follow you know, the dictates of your conscience, right, and following your religion, handing out suicide pills, being complicit in

0: the suicide of other people. I mean, right. It's bizarre. It's utterly bizarre. And of course, in New York, well, at least the New York courts, federal courts, have enshrined this.
1: Well, you should take a look at the New York courts, let alone what's going on in New York City. Being said, speaking on that same topic, an article in the Register, France legalizes euthanasia after a forceful push through Parliament. French National Assembly, this is in the middle of last month, gave final approval to a bill legalizing euthanasia and assisted suicide, making France one of the few Europeans, along with countries Belgium, Netherlands, Luxembourg, and Spain. Critics argue that the newly adopted framework is among the most permissive of its kind in the world. A Catholic lawyer and director general of the European Center for Law and Justice has published a point-by-point analysis contending the entire process rests on the judgment of a single physician who may meet the patient for the first time on the day of the request and need not be the one treating them. Well, that sounds pretty easy to get past that barrier.
0: And of course, I'll bet there's no reporting requirements along with it, which of course is even more dangerous. But I think people are so mistaken when they think it's progressive to allow people to commit, assisted suicide through these physician, quote unquote, monitored cases where one physician alone is allowed to make this decision or even coerce a person to make a decision without any monitoring required. I mean, what they don't understand is how this militates against the rights of people who really don't want to be coerced into suicide. And now all of a sudden they're confronted with this decision. Don't you want to do this so that your relatives won't pay out this extra money? Don't you want to do this so that, of course, your insurance company, you can get the cheap insurance, and because, of course, insurance companies will now be mandated only to give you, you know, the cheaper plans, to give you assisted suicide pills, but they're not mandated to give you the required pain protocols that are in place now. So every time that assisted suicide measure is passed, you notice two things happening. The first thing that happens is the insurance companies reduce coverage, and that forces people with low economic means or economic challenges to take the reduced plan and take the suicide pills. And the second thing is it opens the door for radical coercion where it did not exist before. So relatives can coerce the people, doctors can coerce the people. Of course, every single a disabilities group in the entire United States, every one of them is against this legislation, because who is going to suffer the burdens that come when people say, ah, you need help going to the toilet? So sorry to say, but you're better off just committing assisted suicide and not being a bother anymore. Your life is a net negative, so you ought to exit freely. It's the right thing to do. And all these kinds of coercions are coming down the line, which did not exist before. Today, because of assisted suicide, a so-called liberty, now people, elderly people especially, are under the burden to die. And that is really something that we've never experienced in this country before. And as it will become blindingly apparent in France, as it has, of course, in the Netherlands and Spain and Belgium for a long, long time, these countries that are, you know, opening the door, their citizens feel that coercion in a way we don't feel here. And my thought is, you know, in California, you know, if you're really, you know, having problems, my thought would be, if you don't want to be under this coercion, go to another state where you're not going to feel this burden to die. And and because if you're elderly, if you have difficulties, you know, the coercion's going to come. And you know now more and more doctors are getting on board, and they're becoming the agents of coercion.
1: Well, I'm sure.
0: Along with greedy relatives.
1: I'm sure there's a lot of money to be made for the Dr. Kevorkian, you know, incorporated rent a physician who, for the right amount of money, will be happy to convince and approve the ending of that person's particular life. It's interesting, too. Now, on a positive side, maybe in France, also at the same time, to be fair, France becomes first European country to ban social media for minors under 15. Restriction there. And

the law presented as a child protection measure against all the risks associated with use of social media for addiction to bullying, abuse, has reignited concerns also about increased government oversight, internet users, age verification intended to target, entail identity checks for everybody. It's

0: two IDs to go go to the event that the same guy who's against it is holding a rally. Yeah. But you need to have two photo IDs. But I thought that was interesting. What's your thought about that? Obviously, you've been very focused with the Magis Institute and everything over the years to reaching younger people and dealing with it, certainly in that space, so to speak. So what's your thoughts about that?
1: I'm in favor very much of government, significant government restrictions on social media. This is a social media deal, right?
0: Yes.
1: So that's what it's restricting. And the main thing that's going on here is, you know, you've got a 15-year-old, and everybody says 15-year-old is responsible. Are you kidding me? Just look at the frontal cortex development in a 15-year-old. They're not there yet. They are certainly not there yet, and they are exceedingly vulnerable to, you know, the old, you know, drawing into a kind of what I would call very attractive nuisance, right? Mm-hmm. So you can, you know, in terms of pornography, in terms of drugs, in terms of violent actions, in terms of, you know, these violent networks now that go around and try to, you know, harass a country on the a state on the 4th of July and so forth and so on. They're vulnerable to all these things. It seems like a good idea and so forth. But I think what the French are doing is simply looking at the same studies as the Australians, that you just got to keep the social media content, that you have to prove, first of all, you know, that the person is 16 or over, that you also have to keep the social media content, you know, into a you know, a form that's not going to manipulate these people to do actions that they are going to significantly regret later in their lives and can be hidden from their parents. Now, there's, it is true, you can put in some social media governors right now that can help. But a lot of those are oriented toward websites. And that is one source of getting these materials. But now these other kinds of materials that are being made available definitely in social media, they have to be restricted in the same way as websites. And of course, websites are still out there with very few checks, you know, so that, you know, the teenagers can get this content if their parents don't have like covenant eyes or whatever to govern, you know, what's going on in their kids' computers. But I'm in favor of it. Kids, when they're 15, they think they want it. It's their liberty rights. But it's, you know, it's like sexual reassignment surgery. When you're an adolescent, you really, really, really want it because you really, really, really believe that this is going to be the solution to all the anxieties you feel. But it really, really, really isn't.
0: Right.
1: And that's the whole point. What the data is showing and why eight European countries have reversed their practices here is you get the sexual reassignment surgery, and then starting with 5 years later, but then certainly by 10 years later, the suicide rate, well, first of all, the emotional anxieties go way, way up after 5 years. Then they reach peak level at 10. And then all of a sudden you've got these people who've got the same anxieties that they had, which are not being treated. And of course, because they thought it got treated with the sexual reassignment surgery, they get buyer's regret, buyer's remorse, and then you put it all together, suicide rate increases 20 times, 2,000% over the general population. Well, to make a long story short, it's really, really bad.
0: Right.
1: And a mortality rate increase of three times, a 300% mortality rate. Is there any other procedure that would increase the mortality rate of people 300%? Would any other medical procedure like that ever be approved by the AMA in the United States? Yet, for sexual reassignment surgery and getting hormones of the opposite of your biological sex, our medical association and our government is right there at our elbows to actually help us to get those procedures that'll elevate our mortality rate by a tripling of our mortality rate. Crazy. Right. Absolutely. And these, by the way, are based on 30-year Swedish studies and 50-year Dutch studies. All I'm telling you is these are countries that are very favorable to the transgendered, and at the same time, it's not working. They know it's not working. And so all these countries, Great Britain, Sweden, they've all reversed their policies, but not the good old U.S. We're we're going to hold out to the end
0: because
1: our political agendas mean more than the public health.
0: Yeah, because feelings trump your facts. So we, you know, we feel about the, that's, you know, used to say facts trump your feelings, but in the world we live in today, it's feelings trump your facts. It doesn't matter what the facts are because this is how I feel about it. Exactly. Let's get.

0: and we got a couple of minutes till the break, so let's get to some questions from our viewers. Dear Father Spitzer, my nephew, who is also my godson, lives with his girlfriend. When I tried to explain this was wrong and he needed to be married, he feels marriage is not important. That's just a social construct. How do I respond to this, Jason?
1: Well, Jason, there's two ways of responding to it. The first, of course, is what did Jesus Christ say? So if he has some faith, he might not. But if he does have some faith, then I would appeal, first of all, to that. Why do you think Jesus taught this? Why do you think that he taught, sexuality and sexual acts, should be between one man and one woman in a covenant marriage? Well, here's the reason he taught it. Because it's good for both spouses. It's good for the children of both spouses. And when that public marriage happens, you can see that the stabilization of the family, number one, it stabilizes the family. If you don't get publicly married, but just decide to cohabitate forever, it won't be forever. That's the first thing to point out to him. Look at the divorce rate or the so-called breakup rate of people who are in long-term cohabiting relationships. Yep, it's quadruple the divorce rate, and the divorce rate's plenty high. Don't get me, it's gone down in recent years because less people are getting married.
0: They're married, right.
1: But the fact, if you look at a regular marriage, a publicly declared regular marriage, it has children in it, you look at that, and that divorce rate is much, much lower. Almost four times lower, one-fourth the rate of people who are in long-term cohabiting relationships with children. Mm-hmm. So, again, that's the first thing. You want a stable marriage? Fine. Number two, cohabitational relationships that are long-term have much more stress, much more substance abuse. By the way, I've got all these studies for you. Just read my book called Moral Wisdom of the Catholic Church. I'm working on a shorter book now where you won't have to wait through a lot of pages to get all these studies, but I will have those same studies presented and updated studies in a new book that'll come out from Ignatius Press soon. But anyway, the point is you're going to have a much a better stable family life. You're also going to have much less stress in the marriage. And there's these three effects, right? The whole, gender asymmetry, right? Mm-hmm. And you start a cohabiting relationship with a spouse. And you start off and it seems like both of you are on the same page, but you're not. Most women try to get into a cohabiting relationship because they're looking forward to a future marriage. Most men are trying to delay a future marriage. And eventually, of course, the two things conflict. If they decide and go over the boundary, just say, let's just cohabit forever. Let's skip this whole idea. It's not just the divorce rate and the stress rate that goes up, but it definitely destabilizes the family relative to the good of the children. The children feel the instability of the marriage. And of course, I don't have to say that the marriage itself, I mean that the cohabitation relationship itself is much, much less satisfying. So you can actually evaluate that the satisfaction, communication, mutual support factors in marriage, you can measure that vis-a-vis over against the cohabitation, and you can see that married people have a much more satisfying marriage than people who don't. It's not just a stupid little institution. Right. It's really a public form of commitment, which for religious people has the grace of God in it, and that public form of commitment, it has huge results for the family stability, for the emotional life of the people in it, for the emotional life and stability of the children. It's exceedingly important. Right. And so I would just say, if you want other reasons besides Jesus said so, well, here are the reasons.
0: Go to your website. That's what I would suggest because, the society's breaking down. And speaking of breaks, we need to take a break. We're right here with Father Spitzer. Good. He's going to continue giving us information by the truckload in the second part of the show. So you got to stay with us. We'll also be talking about his book. There he goes. Okay. And so stay with us, will you? We'll be back.

majestic Queen of Heaven and Mistress of the Angels. You receive from God the power and command to crush the head of Satan. Therefore, we humbly beg of you, send forth the legions of heaven, that under your command they may seek out all evil spirits, engage them everywhere in battle, curb their pride, and hurl them back into the pit of hell. Who is like unto God? With firm confidence, we present ourselves before you, our most loving Mother, afflicted and troubled as we are, and we beg you to let us understand the love you have for us by granting this petition, if it be according to the will of God and profitable for our salvation. Good and tender Mother, you shall ever be our hope and the object of our love. Mother of God, send forth the holy angels to defend us and drive far from us the cruel foe. Holy angels and archangels, defend and keep us.

0: And welcome back to part two of Father Spitzer's Universe. Also, be sure to tune in this Thursday and every Thursday at 11 a.m. Eastern Time and at 10:30 p.m. Eastern Time as I get to host the show called The Catholic Sphere. This week's topic will be, it's popular today to say we are church, but is that what Jesus meant? In fact, who's we? That's really what the question is. Joining me will be panelists Father Mitch Pacwa, Father Mark Mary, and Colin Donovan. So you can check that out, and we'll see about bringing you more and more great shows like The Catholic Sphere and Father Spitzer's Universe through your generosity. Summer is always difficult, but as Mother has always said, when paying your bills, you keep us between your gas and electric bill. We can pay our bills too. And again, it is usually tough during the summer. And speaking of that, Father, before we get back to questions, you alluded to another book that you've got in the works, but something just came out that we're going to be dealing with in the future. Just wanted to do a quick mention of it. It's a Science, Reason, and Faith, the Catholic Study Bible. Do you want to just give us a quick update on that?
1: I was just trying to answer students' questions and teachers' questions, catechist questions, in the whole area of the Bible. And I'm just treating, you know, three areas in particular, but many, many more. The ones that have big emphasis are the relationship between science and the scriptures, like in Genesis, etc. The second big area is the whole area of what we call problematic questions, you know, concerned with historicity. So, you know, how can this be historical? It disagrees with this document. How do you read the Bible historically? What are the church's hermeneutical rules for interpreting scripture, using metaphor for literary genre, etc.? How do you reconcile certain seeming differences between secular records and, you know, the Bible, which are not, you know, it's just a different way of writing and a different way of recognizing chronology. But the archaeological evidence certainly shows the veracity of the Old Testament and surely the New Testament. I just don't see how anybody can get out of Richard Bauckham's work that shows that these are eyewitness testimonies, which are is very well established by Bauckham. And the third area is moral development as well. So they people get dismayed when they see, oh, Moses, you know, required that, you know, Canaanite people who resisted the Israelites, they should be killed.
0: Really, it's a lot of the material, at least, a lot of the material we've been covering in your other book, really, in a sense, being applied directly into one volume, basically, so as a reference to what it is there. So.
1: And I put in blue on the margins in each of the troubling scripture passages. So I have a pretty good idea of about the top 300 passages or so where people just go, this is, how can I make any sense out of this? You'll see a little commentary on the, in the margins in blue right next to that passage, which explains it. So if people don't have to start panicking, you know, this doesn't make any sense to me.
0: Okay. Very good. Another question. 10 years ago, my granddaughter was born.

0: My son and his wife were out of the church with no intention of returning, unbeknownst to anyone. I secretly baptized my granddaughter and never told anyone. Miracle of miracles, my son and his wife recently returned to the church and are planning to have my granddaughter baptized. Should I say something? I will be.
1: Yes.
0: It will be a cause of a lot of problems if they find out what I did. Anxious grandma.
1: Anxious grandma, I think you have to disclose it to them because the church does not want to rebaptize somebody. Mm-hmm. I mean, you might just tell the priest to do it conditionally, which he can do, but you really do need to disclose it. And I'm sorry that this is going to cause consternation.
0: Right.
1: But, you know, the main thing to say is I just was worried about this, you know, my little granddaughter and not getting the Holy Spirit and having to face this secular world without the Holy Spirit. So I did it, and I'm asking your forgiveness for my doing it. But I had her best interests at heart. And but I do think you have to disclose it because the priest does need to know, and he can do a conditional baptism. Therefore, you know, so the ceremony can go through as a conditional baptism. Right. But you should definitely disclose it.
0: Well, she might be surprised to find out, considering they come back to the church, that they really appreciate that she did that. That, you know, that would have been something that they would have done themselves if they had been aware of where they were spiritually, which is different than, you know, where they are now from where they were back then. Let's get to another question.
1: That would be my hope, but pray to the Lord that they take it the right way.
0: Right, right. Dear Father Spitzer, canon law states that the Mass should be carried out in a sacred place such as a church or chapel unless necessity requires otherwise. What determines when necessity requires otherwise? If a priest leads an overnight hike with seminarians, can he celebrate Mass at the camp?
1: Yes.
0: Why not time the hike so everyone returns for Mass in the church? After all, what is more important, some planned activity or attending Mass? Jerry, I think you answered the question, and I hope it's true. We certainly have carried enough interesting programs over the years with, you know, with people out on pilgrimages where Masses are done outside in the situation. It's certainly better for them to be doing than saying, well, there's no church or chapel here, so we're not going to have Mass, right?
1: Yeah. Oh, yeah, absolutely. Absolutely. And, you know, and trying to tell your children half the time you can't go on the hike everybody else is going on and all the, you may as well just have the Mass. And, and like I said, Cardinal Wojtyla, Father Wojtyla,
0: He said they show him having Mass on top of his canoe or whatever, I think, when they would go. Yeah, exactly. Mm-hmm. Let's get one more before we... War, obviously, there's, you know, situations where the... Okay, we got another question. Dear Father Spitzer, a Catholic church in Chicago is being sold and converted to an Islamic center. The building was to be deconsecrated. How is a church deconsecrated? Would it not be better to tear down the building and sell the land than to allow a church that housed our Lord to be used for a non-Christian or secular purpose? Rachel.
1: Well, Rachel, actually, it can be. Of course, all the religious objects are moved out of there, and what the bishop does is say some, normally it's done by a bishop, some prayers. You know, that will actually, you know, return this to the state that it was in previously, not a sacred state, you know, for salvific purposes. So there are a set of prayers for that. There's a ritual for that. There's the removal of the altar stone, the altar, etc., that can be done. And it is done because these things do happen more frequently than one might expect. Mm-hmm. But, you know, it's mostly in our urban areas. New churches are being built all over the place in suburban areas. Mm-hmm. But in a lot of our urban areas where the immigrant populations first came, remember, there were sometimes two or three churches on a single block. Some of them, Catholic churches, but I mean, you know, like Protestant Catholic churches. And then you could see, for example, within maybe a 1 mile city block, you could actually have, you know, two or three Catholic churches.
0: Right.
1: So those kinds of needs are not there anymore because those Catholic churches in the heights of the immigrations, my gosh, they were full for like 6-7 masses a day on a Sunday. I mean, on a Sunday. And, you know, like all of them were.
0: Right.
1: And now, of course, you only need one in the inner city. But like I said, look at the suburban growth of churches outside the cities now. Right. So it's kind of the population has shifted, and so we have to make accommodation for that. Right, right. That's a very reasonable thing to do.
0: Mm-hmm. Right. And it's understandable that people would be upset, obviously, because of connections to that. And that was their parish, that was their parents' parish, their grandparents' parish. Yeah. Kind of reminds me of what happened in the 60s and 70s, certainly on New York, where they had the boom of population and they built all these schools. And, you know, within 20 years, they've got these schools that they don't necessarily need anymore because the population of children has gone down, even though they've taken the class size down. It's amazing to me still that we could, that those sisters could teach 50 kids at a time and do such a fantastic job. So it's amazing.
1: Yeah, they did, and they kept a little order in the room, and people actually got values, both religious and moral, when they got out of there. Amazing.
0: That's right. Whether they liked it or not.
1: exactly.
0: Yes. One other question. My husband says I'm a germaphobe. I find the idea of receiving the precious blood from a common chalice at Mass totally revolting. All the germs from people before me turns my stomach and wiping with a cloth there at each recipient does not cut it for me. I love my dear Lord with all my heart and understand I receive his full body, blood, and soul, and divinity in the host. But is he offended that I do not wish to receive his precious blood from the chalice, Jennifer?
1: No, Jennifer, you've never been required in any way or even encouraged in any way to receive from the chalice. There are dioceses here who don't permit a reception from the chalice in any way, shape, or form post-COVID. So no, the Lord is not offended. You don't need to receive it. The receiving the host is the entire body, blood, soul, and divinity of Christ.
0: Right.
1: So be at peace. You don't need to do that at all.
0: Right. Very good. Let's get to your book, dropping in around 310, 311, because we were kind of talking, but we were hopping around a little bit, you know, talking really about the idea of, was Peter, you know, anointed by Jesus directly to be the new head of the church? And you talk about several reasons about the keys of the kingdom, and if the office existed independently, Peter was given to Peter, then it could exist that Peter to be given to his successors. And that's really where you start to get into. You wonder more and more people say, yeah, okay, maybe I buy off on Peter. He was made in charge. But, you know, where did this idea that this would go on this way?
1: Yeah, it's in the phrase, I will give you, that's in the future, Peter, right? He's talking to Peter.
0: Right.
1: I will give you the keys to the kingdom of heaven. Mm-hmm. Now, the keys to the kingdom of heaven is the keys to an office. So the keys are not just an arbitrary reference to keys. It has a very specific meaning. And the keys to the kingdom of heaven then would be the keys to the church, and the keys represent the office of the prime minister. So if you look up, I believe it is Isaiah 23:23. I think that's the passage. It could be 22:22. But anyway, the long and short of it is, if you read that passage, you see there that Isaiah is taking the keys away from Shebna. Right, he's been a prime minister, not a good prime minister, and he's going to give it to the keys to Eliakim. So essentially, he says in this declaration, this ceremony, or he takes it away from Shebna and the oracle, and then gives it to Eliakim. You shall close and none shall open, and you shall open and none shall shut. Mm-hmm. Okay, now, listen to this, the phrase that happens right after, I will give you the keys of the prime minister's office to the kingdom of heaven. Whatsoever you declare loosed on earth shall be loosed, bound on earth shall be bound in heaven. Whatsoever you declare loosed on earth shall be loosed in heaven. Mm-hmm. Very close formula to the Isaiah formula for the prime minister's declaration. So in other words, what Jesus is doing is he started an office already. The keys to the kingdom of heaven already exist. And Peter, right, future tense, I will give you these keys that exist already. So the office, Jesus has already started the office of the church, which is the office of prime minister. Prime minister takes the place of the king in the king's absence. So the idea of using the image of the prime minister's office, the keys that are given to the prime minister, that is, of course, Jesus.

0: is the king. He's going to be absent, you know, when he ascends to heaven. So in his absence, it is Peter who's receiving these prime minister's keys, and it is given with that declaration, you've got the power. You know, whatever you declare bound on earth shall be bound in heaven. You alone have the power, right? The prime minister's power is an exclusive power. It does not belong to anybody else. Notice that in this passage that I'm talking about is Matthew 16, 17 through 19. Now zoom over for a second to Matthew 18, 18. Now when you zoom over to that passage, you'll see that all the apostles are given a power, but not the keys. Mm-hmm. They are given the power to bind and to loose, but they're not given the keys to the kingdom, the prime minister's office's keys. So the two things to recognize is Peter alone gets it. Only one member can be prime minister. And that prime minister's office, those keys exist before Jesus gives it to Peter. So Peter is the first recipient of the office mm-hmm. that Jesus has created with supreme power, both juridically and in teaching. That office of supreme power is given, and it's the intention of Jesus to give it to only one person, as there can only be one prime minister. How many first ministers can you have? One. If you had two first ministers, obviously it'd be a contradiction. So the point that's very clear, right? You'd have to have a second first minister if you get the point. The main thing, though, is it has to be an exclusive office, and it has to be a perpetual office. Why create an office if this belongs to Peter alone? Why would you do that? Obviously, it makes no sense. And by the way, since Jesus was incredibly insightful, let's face it, he could look around him in the Jewish religion, and he could see, wow, look at all these factions of all these good Jewish people. Well, there's Pharisees, and there's Sadducees, and there's Zealots, and there's like four parties of Pharisees and five parties of Sadducees and all these parties of Zealots. And then you've got some Essenes on the side, and you've got a bunch of other people, right? And I'm looking at this huge fragmentation. What happens when you don't have one and only one supreme juridical and magisterial authority? The top guy, if you have more than one, you're gonna get factioning of every kind, fractioning and factioning, segmenting, disputes, all kinds of things without any possibility of resolution. And when you don't have a possibility of resolving from within, what does it cause? Schism after schism after schism. And once you've got all these schismatic things that are happening, when the schism happens, it just keeps perpetuating. Then you've got schisms of the schismatic churches, and the schisms of those schismatic churches. And so at the end of the day, in 500 years, like some other denominations, right, you wind up with well over 3,000 denominations in 500 years. And that doesn't include the sub-denominations of those denominations. It's like this endless, disunification. You got to do it. Jesus, I think, had the right insight. He started the office, the first office holder. He appointed Peter as the first office holder, and he did it in perpetuity. The gates of the netherworld will not ever be able to overpower, the church that he's going to start. So essentially, it's right there. I think that formula is very self-evident. I don't know how anybody can read that formula of Jesus and not see the Isaiah 23:23 reference and actually see that this is a declaration very close to that, which is really the creation of a prime minister's office, of which Peter is the first holder.
1: Right. Though many people obviously still push against that that concept. But let me ask you another question. As we said, people don't like, a lot of people these days especially, we choose our facts wisely.
0: Or maybe not so wisely.
1: They fit into it. It's kind of like going to where I was thinking with what you were saying, is that all of these churches have a pope. It's just somebody else who's the pope.

0: And whether it's the pastor who's the pope or the head of that, until people don't agree with that pope anymore, and then they go and become a pope of their own. And so you basically
1: talk about bending over backwards to literally pervert the intentions of Jesus. That's the good triple backward somersault to get out of the obvious interpretation of Jesus' words. That's not a good idea generally.
0: Right.
1: It's not good scholarship and it's not good history.
0: Right, or it's just the idea that we each become our own pope, you know, because as the pastor agrees with me, he's great. The day he doesn't, then I got to go find the pastor who does agree with me. So that kind of a
1: Martin
0: thing.
1: Luther came pretty close to that.
0: Absolutely. And I think how quickly that fell apart with Zwingli and Calvin and everybody else who thinks, well, that was pretty good, but you know, I got some better ideas. Now that we're open for discussion, I got some ideas of myself here, you know.
1: Exactly. A complete determination of the human future. Yeah.
0: Right. Exactly. Well, let me ask you and we kind of talked about this once before, because sometimes you see this binding and loosing. You know, sometimes does that mean I the Pope can just decide to change what the church has taught forever, what Jesus taught,
1: or does it have
0: something to do with how the existing laws are adjudicated?
1: It's the latter.
0: Okay.
1: Jesus did not want to, put together something that was going to literally undo, thousands of years of tradition, right? So that's, or hundreds of years of tradition. No, plural, thousands.
0: Mm-hmm.
1: So, I mean, no question about that. But the key thing is he, of course, did not want to do that. So there's very strict rules in the Catholic Church of what qualifies as something which a pope can rule on ex cathedra, and you know how an ecumenical council in concert with the pope can make their rules. So you can't arbitrarily change things. Has to be done according to a very, very strict set of prescriptions. And of course there has to be objective conformity, subjective conformity, and all these kinds of things which are necessary for what's called extraordinary magisterium. But this is all very much laid out not only in canon law but in church doctrine. So you can see that pretty clearly.
0: Right.
1: You can't, in other words, be going around changing things. Yeah.
0: Right, absolutely. So we got about a minute left. I just wanted to mention as we're finishing up, we'll get to a little bit more and kind of finish this up and then move on to some other works. But I also wanted to mention to everybody, just as if maybe you could dedicate your blessing to all of us, but also bless maybe our good friend Len Marino, who has gone through some surgery recently. You obviously know Len and so many people.
1: Yes, I do.
0: May not know him personally, but they'd recognize his voice, and a lot of the great creative work on EWTN has been under Len's administration and direction for the last number of years. I can't believe how long he's actually been here, so I just wanted to remind everybody to keep him in your prayers, if you would, okay? So go ahead, Father, if you give us your blessing.
1: Okay. And may Almighty God bless all of you and send the conviction and wisdom and truth and love that He intended to give you through His church into your hearts through His Holy Spirit. And may the Lord bless all of you, and in a special way, bless our good friend Len Marino with good recovery and health, and give you all good recovery and health for all of the things that may be happening to you and your challenges, both physically and emotionally, in the name of the Father and of the Son and of the Holy Spirit. Amen.
0: Great to be back with you, Father. We shall get together next week. So we'll see you then. And of course, don't forget that Father Spitz's books and DVDs are always available through our EWTN religious catalog, EWTNRC.com, for all things Catholic. Next week, we'll kind of wrap up the Catholic Church being founded by Jesus. EWTN bookmark, I got to do an interview, The Personalism of Edith Stein, a Synthesis of Thomism and Phenomenology by Robert McNamara. Sounds like a book that Father Spitzer would be interested in. And check out Father Wade Menezes' new podcast. You'll be interested in that too as well, Father. Stand Firm, Be Strong, based on his popular book of the same name. 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And I'm Doug Keck. We'll see you next time right here in Father Spitzer's Universe. Till then, be well.

0: Welcome to Catholic Blitz. My name is Father Ken Briganti, and I'm joined here by Father John Trujillo from the Diocese of Harrisburg. Father, we have a question for you.
1: All right. Ready.
0: What three things are necessary for a valid sacrament? 60 seconds, go.
1: Okay. As we learn as little children, as we teach at the seminary, three things are necessary for a valid sacrament: matter, form, and intention. So the matter is the stuff of the sacrament, like water for baptism, wheat, bread, grape, wine for the Holy Eucharist, oil for anointing of the sick. So that's the stuff, the matter. The form is the words that are spoken. So like in baptism, I baptize you in the name of the Father, Son, and Holy Spirit. At Holy Mass, the priest must say, this is my body, this is my blood. The intention is the priest must intend to do what the church does. So as long as he, or if in the case of a deacon celebrating baptism or marriage, or in the case of a bishop celebrating holy orders, as long as he intends to do what the church does, has proper matter and form, it is a valid sacrament. End of story.
0: Great. 10 seconds to go, too. Join us next time when we will answer one of your tough questions written into us.

0: The year 750 AD. During the consecration at the holy sacrifice of the Mass, a priest in Lanciano, Italy, who doubts the real presence of Jesus Christ in the Holy Eucharist, is stunned when the host transforms into human flesh and the wine transforms into human blood. The blood then coagulates into five drops, which are said to represent the five wounds of Christ. In 1971, the miracle of Lanciano was confirmed by modern science. The conserved flesh is found to be cardiac muscle tissue, and the blood is human type AB positive, the same blood found in other Eucharistic miracles even today.
1: EWTN, live truth. 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
2: This is Father Richard Holong of Missionaries of the Poor, Kingston, Jamaica. Today we will be talking to you about the Beatitudes at the Faith Center.

0: Good morning, brothers and sisters. You need to understand this, that the Lord came and he said in a very, very, very, very special way, blessed are the poor. Blessed are the poor, for theirs is the kingdom of God. Definitely. Blessed are poor. It's as though the Lord himself selected the poor in a very, very special way to call them his loved one and his people. His loved one and his people. Now tell me something. All of you are poor. You agree?
1: Yes.
0: You shame?
1: No.
0: Oh, you mean you're not ashamed? I thought you should feel very ashamed that you are poor. No, no, no, no. No. You're not ashamed. Why? Why should you not be ashamed? Because you have been chosen by the Lord, in a very special way, right? Now, I want to mention to you something. You know Sheldon, the little boy down at Good Shepherd? The little boy, Sheldon, he's crippled, no? You know Mario with the big head? You have seen Mario, no? Mario has the head a size of about 4 adult people's head put together. You never saw it? Big, big, big head?
2: Yes, sir.
0: And he's only 2 years old.

0: only 2 years old, and his head is about the size of 4 adult people's heads put together in one. And his little legs are like little toothpicks. Small, maugre. You can see the bones in his body. Okay, and he never moves. Okay, and yet, here is this little one. He has been visited by the Prime Minister. He has been visited by the Minister of Finance. He has been visited by visitors from America and from England recently. We had this man here, Michael of Kent, Prince Michael of Kent, came and visited him. And all finally bow down before him. They bow down before him, okay? Now, they come, they go. However, here we have Sheldon, a little crippled boy, no more than about 14 years old, and he can't walk. Sheldon can't walk, okay? And we built a little bit of a cart for him, a cart just made of wood, no? And we put on 4 little rubber tires on the bottom of it, and then we put a little stick on it so there are little brakes, he uses as brakes, and then he pulls himself along. And here is Sheldon, a poor little boy, homeless also. He's homeless, he has no home. He doesn't know who is his mother, doesn't know who is his father. He has no house, okay? He can't work, he has no education, he does not walk. Here is a little boy, a poor little boy. He could not be any poorer. And yet, each day since the arrival of Mario 1 year ago, this little boy, Mario is supposed to have died a year ago. He's 2 years old, he should have only lived to 1. The doctor said, no hope of him living. He is hydrocephalic, he has water in his head collected, okay? And there's no hope, okay? But they took him to the United States and they put in a shunt, reduced the water, brought him back home. So many people loved him, and he got the very best physicians. But here we are now, he's brought back, the water is collected. And there is Sheldon, a poor little boy who has no one himself. And each day, before light has come in the morning, Sheldon is there by his side, giving him a little water, giving him a little porridge, turning him over, wiping his bottom, cleaning away the urine, okay? Moving him slowly over, because otherwise his head, with all that weight on it, could crack his neck, no? If you don't move him carefully. And there it is, little Sheldon, ministering to him. And as soon as Mario makes even the slightest movement, Sheldon is by his side. Isn't that beautiful?
1: Yes.
0: Really, really, really beautiful, huh? Yes, beautiful. All right, now that little fellow, he has taken care of like a precious jewel, like the pearl of great price, like the treasure in the field, as the Lord said. And you should see Sheldon's face, little crippled boy. His face is full of laughter and joy. There's tenderness in his face, like the face of a mother looking at her child. That very same tenderness we find him exercising towards little Mario, okay? Now, you take that. I brought another man down, a wealthy man. He looked at Mario and he was shocked when he saw him. And he said, how could God have done this?
2: Miracle.
0: What a terrible thing that you should have someone like that. And he said, Father, what sense does it make to keep a little boy like that? It doesn't make any sense. He can't do anything. He can't do anything. He can't work. He can't think. Okay? He cannot give food to the others. He just lays there. What use is it? Why don't you just let him starve and die?

0: Huh? Why not let him starve? Why not let him just die? Would you agree with that?
1: No.
0: Why? Why would you not agree with that? He has a life to live.
2: Yes, sir.
0: Yes. So from the bottom of your heart, without anybody telling you, you'd say, no, let him live, no?
1: Yes,
0: exactly.
3: God is with him.
0: Okay.
3: Keeps him.
0: God will keep him, God will watch over him. And you will watch over him too, no?
1: Yes.
0: You would watch over him and take care of him. When God takes him, God takes him, but we are here to love him.
1: Yes.
0: All right. Here is a strange thing. In the whole heart of this, who do you think is receiving the greatest blessings? The brothers are receiving the greatest blessings.
3: Yes.
0: The boy Sheldon is receiving the greatest blessings. Because Sheldon has become Christ for Mario. And you can see it in the beauty of his face. Everybody is amazed. How come a crippled little boy is not crying, thinking about himself, worrying about his pain, distressed that, I don't have any legs, I have no mother, I have no father, I have no auntie, I have no uncle, I have no house. He should be crying and worried about himself. But instead, we find the joyfulness in him because he has found a purpose in life, which is the same purpose that Jesus had.
3: Yes.
0: Jesus came to give life and to give life abundantly. He's a Lord and giver of life. He has not come to take away life, but to give life. And he himself, it is true, he will die in order to give life. No, you hear all this business about abortion? You know abortion? When the mother has the child removed from the womb, and people are trying to tell you that that is a fish in the womb. What kind of foolishness is that? Don't you agree? How can you bear a fish in your belly? Huh? You had a husband that was a fish? It don't make sense. Don't make any sense, no? Okay. And they also say when the old people get old, and they're helpless, and they're like poor people again. Take their lives, okay? Remove them. But even if you're crying, and you're bawling, and you have cancer in the belly, the thing is that the suffering that you are then undergoing is the same suffering that Jesus had on the cross. And you can use that suffering to unite with Jesus on the cross. And isn't that beautiful?
1: Yes,
0: that you can unite with Jesus on the cross through your suffering.
3: Yes.
0: Okay?
3: Yes,
0: and yet people talking about it is useless. You're wasting money. You ever hear that money can be worth a person's life?
1: No.
0: Not at all. All right. And here it is that this little boy, Sheldon, is being sanctified by God. Blessed are the merciful, for they shall obtain mercy. Okay? Blessed are the poor, for theirs is the kingdom of God. Amen. Done. Finished. Who has spoken? The Lord has spoken. Who are we to say it is not so, that there's a more sensible way of doing things? Huh? Who are we to say that? All right. Now, it's mentioned in the scriptures today, blessed are they who hunger for holiness. Okay? Blessed are they who hunger for holiness, for sanctification. And there is only one who is holy. And who is that person? God himself, Jesus. Okay? It begins with the Father. Holy, holy, holy, Lord God of hosts. Heaven and earth are full of your glory. Hosanna in the highest. Okay?
3: Praise his name.
0: Hallelujah. Yes. And then out of this, we have Christ, who is a true Son of God, the Father.

0: And therefore, as a true son, he is as holy as the Father is holy. And the Father sent us the Son so that we could understand holiness and participate in holiness by participating in the life of Jesus. So we participate in the life of Jesus. And don't let any man curse you and tell you that you're poor, that you're no good, that you're not worth anything because you're poor. Don't let anybody tell you that. That is pure foolishness. That is pure foolishness. You know? Yeah, man. We hold our shoulders high, no? We lift our heads high. Why? Why? Why? Because we are children of God. No doubt about it. No doubt about it. Okay. And here is this lady. She will bang her tambourine and give her talents to the Lord every single Sunday. All right? And then some of you get down on your floor, get down on your knees on this floor, and what do? You wipe it. Look how the floor is clean. Eh? Why? Why do you do that? Tell me why you do that. Yes. Yes. You're called by the Lord. And you know that the Lord will bless you if you work in His house. What about all these people right in this yard here who are retarded and old and crippled and in wheelchair, about to die? All the sick, okay, all the little retarded ones, the cripples. What do you think of them? Are they beautiful?
1: Yes.
0: Why you say they are beautiful? Tell me why you think that. They're children of God. They're children of God. God made them all, and God made you, and God made myself. Okay? And we all need to understand that. You are going to be there in God's kingdom. And even you can obey the laws of the Lord. You can follow His word. You can give thanks and you can give praise. And you must never ever curse a day. And you must never curse a day as a poor man or a poor woman. And you must never curse the Lord because of your suffering. What did Jesus say as He suffered on the cross? Father, they don't know what they do. And He also said, let this chalice pass away, but not my will, but thine be done. And this is the way we become moved by Christ. Okay? Finally, everything must be subjected to the kingdom of God, to the teachings of the Lord, to the teachings of the church. And both the Lord, through His handmaid the church, have said, the poor must be attended to, because the poor are special in the kingdom of God. And also, in the poor and through the poor, we will find salvation. Yes. Do you know I'm lucky that I'm working with you?
2: Yes.
0: I'm happy to be working with you.
2: Yes.
0: Have you ever thought that maybe you're the one who is bringing me salvation? Yes. Instead of me bringing you anything?
2: Yes.
0: Ah, yes. It is so. I bet you never thought of that. Ask the brothers themselves if they are not happy to work amongst you. Huh? Have you watched the way they work with our people? Huh?
2: Yes.
0: With yourselves?
2: Yes.
0: They will do it unto their death.
2: Yes.
0: Young men, 18, 19 years old, are committing themselves unto death to serve you and your people. Isn't that wonderful? And because they have found joy and happiness amongst you. Praise the Lord. Blessed are they who mourn, for they shall be comforted. Blessed are those who weep, for they shall laugh. Okay, very, very, very strange things, but they do happen. When we love our brothers, we carry Christ crucified within us. We have to understand, we carry the crucified Christ within us, we bear one another's burden, and that burden becomes

0: fulfilled in us bearing the burden of the poor and the poor being kind to the poor. And it is important for you to understand the principle, brothers and sisters, that poor people are not to look for the rich to help them only. But the poor must also help the poor. The poor must also help the poor. We are brothers and sisters in the heavenly kingdom. And every man, every woman, if you can't walk, if you're bedridden, you can pray. If you can walk, then you can wash. Okay? If your hands are fine, you can cook. Right? You can wash clothes. Okay, you can wipe the tears from each other's eyes. I remember that day when we had that young girl, Sharon, here. Okay? And her ears, she had stuck dirt in her ears. She had put in her ears sea sand also. And she had gone mad. It got into her eardrum and her mind had gone off. Okay? And you know, Winston, is he here? Where's Winston? Where's 5 Cent? Winston prayed over that girl, and the doctor said she would die in a few days. Winston prayed over her, 5 Cent prayed over her, 24 hours a day. He wept. He knelt down beside her bed, and he prayed and prayed, and he blessed her, and he fed her. Okay, he changed her clothing. He did all that. And lo and behold, that little girl stood up, and she walked. Okay, the power of love creates so many miracles because love is like sunshine on flowers. Okay, it gives you the desire to live. When we love and when we are loved, our hearts become filled with life. We come to life, but we too bring life to so many others. Will you say no to God? Will you, even though you're poor, say no to God? All our people gathered here together, do you say, yes, they are my brothers and sisters? I will walk hand in hand with my poor brothers and sisters, even to the end. Do I want to take up my cross daily and follow Christ? This cross being my poor brothers and sisters. Do I want to be a saint? Do I want to be holy? Do I want to follow Christ to the very end? We talk today, brothers and sisters, that church is not the only expression of Christianity. There is also the doing of Christianity. Not only being Christians, but the doing of Christianity, which is to work out our faith in our day-to-day lives, work untiringly, lift each other up, because we have been called by the Lord to lift each other up until the very, very, very end. Okay? And when there's no breath left in us, like in the case of Jesus, and we have given everything that we have, everything that we are, everything that we have, then we become resurrected by Christ. Okay? And here is Sheldon, the little one, okay, who has lifted up Mario as his cross. This is Sheldon here. Okay? And I know that he's going to get to heaven. I know he's going to get to heaven because he has served Christ in his fellow man. Okay, he will be there. You don't believe me?
1: Yes, Lord.
0: He will be there. Okay? And he will be there because his faith was done. It was not simply of saying, yes, yes, yes, I love Christ. But he lived out the life of Christ. Okay? This little one here, feeding, watching over, praying, wiping away tears, wiping the mess, removing the urine, he did it. And God will bless him. God will bless him and reward him. Because the Lord told us that those who

0: I was a little bit overwhelmed to see how many young people were in their faith. And there was something really refreshing to see lots of men and women on their knees genuinely praying the rosary. And that was my first impression of Pure in Heart, that these people were really seeking out a relationship with a God they believed in.
1: Against All Odds, a Catholic youth group in Ireland creates a resurgence in the practice of chastity, reaffirming the faith among today's young adults. Pure in Heart, here on EWTN.
2: If someone forced you to spend time with them, say nice things to them, would you consider that free will? Could you consider that love? If someone took away your free will and thus your ability to love, could you be happy? No, not to mention, that would just be miserable. And we all know about misery. No one's life is immune to it. So much so that sometimes it's hard to reconcile suffering with an all-loving God, huh? This is one of the main arguments against God's existence. It goes, if God were omnibenevolent, all good. He would want to stop suffering in the world. If God were omnipotent, all-powerful, he would stop it. Since there is evil in the world, God must not exist. Before we eradicate God's existence, what's up with all those big words for a guy that doesn't exist? Like, omnibenevolent? That means God is all good. So presumably he would want us to be happy, right? We already tried to imagine happiness without love. Impossible. And to love, we need free will. So an all-good God would undoubtedly have given us free will, as it's an essential component to happiness. But with that comes the possibility to choose poorly, which brings about suffering. Duh. But why couldn't God have given us free will and stopped all the consequent suffering? Good point. Let's talk about omnipotence. God is all-powerful. While this means he is far more powerful than any superhero, it doesn't mean he can do what is logically impossible, like create a square circle. Similarly, God can't create us with free will and force us to do good at the same time. Logically impossible. Well, we're free, evidently, but our choices have consequences, inevitably. And if good came from every decision, there would actually be no distinction between good and evil. Then there would be nothing to choose from. Without choice, no freedom. Choice with no evil can't coexist. Huh? What can? Evil with an all-good, all-powerful God.

The mission of Women of Grace is to transform the world one woman at a time. Women are imbued by God with certain characteristics that are intrinsic to their very nature that is necessary for the world today. Well, the program helps to further the mission because we present a variety of very educated guests, as well as individuals who have lived through various circumstances in their life. And so when people share their testimonies of God's interaction in their life, it is the greatest way that we can share hope, that we can invite an individual just by way of our story to enter into a relationship with Jesus Christ. God has given me a very rich and full life. Being a wife, being a mother, being a grandmother is a very important aspect to the work that I do. Jack and I are very intentional about our family life. We're both engaged in the apostolic work of EWTN, so I speak at conferences, I speak at retreats. I love being with the people of God. I am energized by the people of God. Put me in front of a group of people and I am unleashed for the Lord. It's the only way I can explain it. I just get so into what the Holy Spirit is showing me that this group of people needs to hear. I love meeting the people. I love greeting the people. I love praying with the people. I love embracing the people. I love

0: Steve, one of the more frequent arguments I hear from the pro-choice side is that an embryo or a fetus is not a human being, it's just a potential human being, and that a fetus or embryo might eventually become a human, but it's not yet a human being.
1: Right, we hear this a lot, and there's simply no such thing as a potential human. It's an unscientific made-up term. Being human is not a matter of degrees. You're either human or you're not. To be human is simply to be a member of the species Homo sapiens. Nothing more, nothing less. The unborn are fully living, genetically unique members of our species. And science makes this perfectly clear. They might be smaller, weaker, less developed, but they're living human beings.
0: When a woman has an embryo or fetus inside her, she's not carrying a non-human. An embryo or a fetus are simply two stages in the development of living humans, no different from the terms toddler or adolescent. An embryo doesn't become a human being. An embryo is a human being.
1: That's nice.
2: Catholic education, communicating Christ.
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Hello, I'm Dr. Timothy O'Donnell, and I would like to welcome you to the St. John the Evangelist Library here on the beautiful campus of Christendom College in the Shenandoah Valley of Virginia. And I'd like to welcome you today to this program in which we're examining the mystery of the love that is revealed in the heart of Jesus. To get us underway, let's begin with a prayer. In the name of the Father, and of the Son, and of the Holy Spirit, amen. Come, Holy Spirit, fill the hearts of thy faithful, and enkindle in them the fire of thy love. Send forth thy Spirit, and they shall be created, and thou shalt renew the face of the earth. Let us pray. O God, who did instruct the hearts of thy faithful by the light of the Holy Spirit, grant us by the same Spirit to have a right judgment in all things, and ever to rejoice in his consolation through Christ our Lord. Amen. In the name of the Father, and of the Son, and of the Holy Spirit. Amen. As we've been seeing in this program, there are many ways in which we can approach the mystery of the love of the heart of Jesus. As the Second Vatican Council taught us in its document on the Sacred Scripture, Dei Verbum, in the sacred books, the Father who is in heaven comes lovingly to meet with his children and talks with them. Isn't that a beautiful way to describe Scripture? The Father comes in love and talks to his children. Now, as we've seen, the word heart is a beautiful word in our English language and in almost every other language on the planet. It refers and takes us into the core of the human person, the deepest part that is within us. And at the deepest level of our Lord's divine person, we find, as St. John tells us in his first letter, that God is love. Now, that passage, that God is love, is the key to all Scripture. And it is also the key to the history of devotion to the Sacred Heart, if we properly understand it and recognize how deeply grounded it is in Sacred Scripture. Now, despite what one will oftentimes hear, the devotion

devotion to the Sacred Heart did not begin with St. Margaret Mary. She's a magnificent saint, wonderful saint, key to understanding the growth, the spread, and the development of that devotion. But the devotion itself is deeply grounded in the Word of God. And so this is important to reflect upon. In a very real sense, when you look at the New Testament, everything that we're told about Christ in some way reveals the love of that great priestly heart who came to love us and to make intercession for us. And this is because every single thing he did while he was on this planet was actually motivated by love. His birth in a stable in Bethlehem was a manifestation of the love of his heart. His childhood, manifestation of his love. Those 30 years of total obscurity in Nazareth, where no one really sensed who is this guy or what's he actually trying to do? Is there anything special about him? But this shows his closeness to ordinary human beings in their daily life, in their daily work. And he really shows us that every life is important, no matter how obscure. If you had asked someone, and after Jesus had spent his first 30 years in Nazareth, was he anything special? Most of them would say, well, he's the carpenter's son, or he's the son of Mary. But as countless saints have told us, St. Margaret Mary herself, also the little flower, Thérèse of Lisieux, it's not what we do that is important, but it is the love with which we do those things, even the most simple, obscure things that are truly important. So throughout his life, every single thing he did, his teaching, his healing, his traveling, even his prayer to the Heavenly Father, which Luke talks about so much, and of course, his suffering, his passion, death, resurrection, ascension, all of these things are meant to communicate and reveal his love. Now, as we have seen, there's many ways in which we can approach the mystery of the heart of Christ. Remember, there was that beautiful, explicit reference that he made in Matthew's Gospel, chapter 11, to his own heart when he says, "Come, learn of me, for I am meek and humble of heart." But then there's also the rich imagery in the Gospel of St. John, in which John speaks of the Lord's heart as the fountain of the living waters. In John chapter 7, 37, for example, we read, our Lord crying out on the last great day of the feast, "If any man thirsts, let him come to me and drink. As the scripture says, he who believes in me, rivers of living water shall flow from his heart." Beautiful expression in John 37, 37, which he finds final fulfillment in John 19, when on the cross, our Lord's side is opened and his heart is pierced, and you see literally blood and water flowing forth from the core of his person, from that loving, wounded heart. Those passages, especially in St. John, are very important for us in terms of the historical development of the devotion to the Sacred Heart, particularly in the patristic period and then culminating in the great revelations given to St. Margaret Mary. But in our own times, we find an ongoing development of this great devotion, particularly in the writings of St. Faustina. St. Faustina, remember, was the first saint to be canonized in the new millennium. And of course, we find reference to the merciful love of Jesus throughout the writings of St. John Paul the Great, especially in his beautiful encyclical, Dives in Misericordiae, rich in mercy, our Lord, the Heavenly Father, who is so rich in mercy. And of course, many of the developments can be found in my book, Heart of the Redeemer. But what I would like to do in a special way, as we try to contemplate the mystery of Christ's love, remembering how deep that love is. There is the love that is proper to him in his divinity as the second person of the Blessed Trinity, as the Word, a love which is infinite and which is all-embracing. We've also seen that there was the divine love of charity infused by the Holy Spirit into his human soul. But in a special way, because our Lord was not only true God, but true man, a man like us in every single way except sin. Now, some people say, well, he didn't sin, that makes him less human. Not at all. It's when we sin that we become less human. It's when we're virtuous, when we become the people that Christ wants us to be, that's when we're fully alive, fully human. And it's only when we really give ourselves to Christ that we become

become the people that God wants us to be, and we truly find out who we really are and who we are meant to be. So Christ, as fully man, has a human sensible love. He loves us with warmth, with feeling, with deep and profound emotion. As the Second Vatican Council taught us in Gaudium et Spes, He loved us with a human heart and all the things that go with that. So, what I'd like to do with today is really look at a couple of key passages that are found in the Gospels which speak in an explicit way of Jesus being moved with compassion. Now, this Greek word, spognisthes, that's a pretty big mouthful to say that word, but it's a very significant word for us, spognisthes, because it is the strongest word that is found in the Greek language for the emotion of pity and compassion, heartfelt compassion. It describes an emotion which moves a person at the very depth of their being. Now, these passages in the Gospel which speak of Jesus as being moved with compassion are key to our reflection, because by examining those passages where that special word is used, we're able to see what are the things that deeply move the heart of Jesus, and we'll get an insight into that sacred heart. What's significant to note is that special word in Greek in the Gospels is used only of Jesus. It is applied to Jesus and to no one else in the Gospel. Now, there are a number of themes that sort of emerge when you look for this word and see how it is used in the Gospel. And the first theme we notice is that our Lord's heart was really moved by compassion whenever He encountered human suffering and pain. Particularly, we see this in His response to individuals. And I would like to share with you a number of examples that sort of illustrate this. The first one I'd like to share with you is taken from chapter 14 of Matthew's Gospel, verse 13 to 14. And in that text, we read that Jesus is moved with compassion when He sees those who are sick. Matthew writes, "When Jesus heard this, He withdrew by boat to a desert place apart. But the crowd heard of it and followed Him on foot from the towns. And when He landed, He saw a large crowd, and out of compassion for them, He cured their sick." Now, in this context, what's going on is Jesus and the apostle have been working so hard, He says, "Let's go away to a quiet place. Let's go to a desert where we can get a little rest and relaxation." But of course, it's very interesting. He comes there, and what do we find? The crowd already knows where He's going, and there's a vast crowd. But the first thing we should notice about the heart of Christ is He's moved with compassion. There are no complaints. Even though He's tired, this priestly heart, which is so deeply in love with men, was moved with compassion. He doesn't think of His own needs the way we would. He doesn't say, "Oh, I wish I could have the opportunity to rest now." But He looks, and what does He see? He sees people not as a vast throng, but as individuals who had brought their dear ones. And we have to remember what's going on humanly. You have mothers, you have fathers, you have children, relatives, spouses, friends who had brought people who were suffering and sick to bring them to the divine physician. And when He looks and He sees moms and dads and friends and children coming to Him this way, He's deeply touched. And so what is reaction? No complaint. He's moved with compassion. So another thing that seems to occur frequently in the Gospel, He also seems to be deeply moved and to have special care for those who are blind, those who cannot see. And one particular instance that really jumps out in the Gospel is found in chapter 20, again, in Matthew's Gospel, verse 29 to 34. And there we read the following passage. And again, notice how that word for compassion is used again. "And as they were leaving Jericho, a great crowd followed Him. And behold, two blind men sitting by the wayside heard that Jesus was passing by and cried out, 'Lord, Son of David, have mercy on us.'" So notice the plea for mercy. "And the crowd angrily tried to silence them,

But they cried out all the louder, saying, Lord, have mercy on us, son of David. Then Jesus stopped and called for them and said, What will you have me do? They said to him, Lord, that our eyes be opened. And Jesus, moved with compassion for them, touched their eyes, and at once they received their sight and followed him. So notice the cry for mercy, and again, notice how our Lord's heart is moved with compassion when he hears their plea. I remember in the Jubilee year, when I was in the Holy Land, walking on this very ancient Roman road. It was sunset. We had just left Jericho. And it was a beautiful ancient Roman road that led up to Jerusalem. I remember walking down that road at sunset and thinking of those two blind men sitting on the outskirts of the city and then achieving this great merciful act and healing from our Lord's compassionate heart and then following him on the road to Jerusalem. But as we look at that passage, there's several things that we want to note and comment upon. The first thing we want to note is that the blind men cry out, Jesus, son of David, have mercy on us. Now, we want to recognize that that title that they're giving him, when they call him son of David, it's a messianic title. So by calling him son of David, they're manifesting the fact that they have faith in him, that they believe he is the Messiah, he is the Christ, he's the anointed one who was sent into the world. Secondly, we want to note that the crowd's reaction to this proclamation of faith, that they cry out to him, son of David, and plead for his mercy, that the crowd is angry, and they actually try to silence these blind men. But it's interesting that Jesus does not tell them to be quiet. Jesus doesn't tell them to be silent, and the reason is because he's now on the road to Jerusalem. The time has come for him to publicly manifest his messianic identity. And how interesting it is that it's two blind men on the road to Jerusalem who cry out and acknowledge him as son of David. And we wonder if the crowd with Jesus doesn't pick this up. And then eventually when he gets to Jerusalem, what do they cry out? Hosanna to the son of David. So it's a very significant moment for us. But Jesus, of course, doesn't mind taking the praise because he's going to say, I tell you, if these are silent, the very stones are going to cry out. That's in Luke's Gospel, chapter 19. But it's also interesting to note that after the crowd tries to silence them, the blind men, we are told, cry out even more. And the Greek passage communicates that the word for crying out implies a scream, almost like an animal-like type of despair. He's leaving. He's passing by. Our chance to see and to encounter the Son of God is passing us by. But what's interesting, when they cry out again, Jesus, son of David, have mercy. It's that plea for mercy that so moves the heart of Jesus. Now, what's interesting to note, too, is these two men, they can't see physically, but they can see spiritually. Even though they're blind physically, they see who Jesus really is. And the irony is the crowd that's following Jesus, this crowd that has their physical sight and they're following Jesus, they don't really see in reality, in all its depth, who Jesus really is. And so it's interesting that the ones who don't have physical sight perceive this clearly. So the crowd, interestingly enough, will actually come to see who the Lord really is and will come to see spiritually through the instrumentality of the physical blindness of these blind men who see spiritually. So, interestingly enough, this sort of irony going on here is the two blind men who really are the ones who can see. So Jesus, moved by with compassion at their physical blindness, their pain, their despair, and their plea for mercy, cures them. And it's interesting to see, what do they do as soon as they're cured? They follow him. They follow him. And so they probably wondered, their parents probably wondered, why were these men born blind? And again, we find out probably from all eternity, God in his providential design knew that they would be healed by Jesus. And this would strengthen the faith of the crowd as they prepare for the great manifestation of his messianic identity in Jerusalem. So they spiritually and now physically move from

darkness into light, and they're now following the light of the world because now they can see not only spiritually but physically as well. I remember a story told me by a very dear priest friend of mine who, in his first parish assignment, after Mass was over, there was a young mother who had a small son who was blind, could not see at all. And after Mass, she came up and approached my friend, who was the priest in that parish, and said, "Father, could you let my son just touch a host?" And the father priest was curious and said, "Well, why do you want to do that?" And then the mother said, "You see, when you consecrate the host and hold up the host, he thinks that you're really holding up Jesus." Well, the priest just said, "Out of the mouths of babes and sucklings, you know. May God grant that we will truly see that like that little blind boy." Because, and the whole point was that he shared with the mother is that he really is communicating to you what actually is happening. Because the miracle at every Mass, that is exactly what the priest is holding up. Jesus Christ in all his reality, body, blood, soul, and divinity. May the Lord grant that we will truly see like that little boy. Another example of this moved by compassion. He was deeply moved to compassion by those who were in the grip of demons. Now, all of you who have read the Gospels know a number of times there are many examples of demonic possession. And it's probably because when you bring absolute goodness into the world and there's an assault on the kingdom of the devil, there were more manifestations of that demonic presence. And there's a powerful passage in Mark's Gospel, chapter 9, verse 19 to 24, and I share that with you. And again, notice how the man pleads for compassion. "And they brought him to him, and the spirit, when it saw Jesus, immediately threw the boy into convulsions, and he fell down on the ground and rolled about, foaming at the mouth. So he asked his father, 'How long is it since this has come upon him?' And he said, 'From his infancy, oftentimes it throws him into the fire and into the waters to destroy him. But if thou canst do anything, have compassion on us and help us.'" So again, using that word, have compassion, and let this rise up in your heart. "But Jesus said to him, 'If thou canst believe, all things are possible to him who believes.' And the father of the boy cried out and said with tears, 'I do believe. Help thou my unbelief.' Now when Jesus saw a crowd rapidly gathering, he rebuked the unclean spirit, saying to it, 'Thou deaf and dumb spirit, I command thee, go out of him and enter him no more.' And crying out and violently convulsing him, it went out of him, and he became like one dead. And many said, 'He is dead.' But Jesus took him by the hand and raised him. And he stood up and gave him back to his father." Isn't that a beautiful passage? Again, the love of a pleading father for his son. So moves Jesus. Now, we want to notice a couple of things in this passage that are interesting. First of all, that the devil throws the young man down, throws him on the ground. He goes into convulsions. And this is because the devil hates young people. He hates the innocence and the goodness of youth. And so many times he tries to cast them down and get them addicted to drugs or pornography so that they roll on the ground and they begin to eat dirt, just like the serpent does in Genesis. So they become children of the devil. But we have to remind our young people that they are not made for that. They have a higher calling, a higher destiny. They are made for heroism, to truly become heroic. Like I tell our students here at Christendom College, you know, they're not made for self-indulgence. That's not why their youth is given to them. It's given them that they can make sacrifices and become great, great people and truly seek to become heroic. But we even think, for example, of the horrible situation of the prodigal son, who's lost everything, and what's he trying to fill his belly with? Husks meant for swine. So this debasing of young people, we have to help them, like Jesus does, to rise and then return again to the house of the Father. Now notice the Father's love as he battles for the health of his child, seeking to overcome the hatred of the demon.
but is the sight of this love, a father's love for his son.

that so deeply moves our Lord's priestly heart. Remember, in their afflictions, he is also afflicted as well. It's interesting to note how many times in the scripture, when Jesus encounters suffering, he sighs. He moans deeply in his spirit because he's taking these pains upon himself. Because he has a perfect humanity and a heart totally open to others, when he sees them, he's not thinking about himself. He's always thinking of us. He's always thinking of the other. And so there is this deep and profound empathy that he manifests whenever he encounters human suffering. As Isaiah the prophet said in chapter 53, he himself took up our infirmities and bore the burden of our ills. Beautiful passage. So we see from all of these passages that his heart is moved by our pain. And so as St. Luke tells us, he healed the boy and restored him to his father. Now another major theme that we do find in the Gospels is that he was moved to compassion by those who are sorrowful. Whenever he encounters people who are sorrowing or are depressed, this touches him in a very deep way and teaches us also, if we are going to imitate Christ and become more Christ-like, when God puts in our lives people who are sorrowing, who've lost a loved one, we need to respond in the same way that the compassionate heart of Jesus responded. For example, the sight of the widow of Nain following the body of her only son out to burial is a scene that deeply moved his heart. In the Gospel of St. Luke, chapter 7, verse 11 to 17, we read as follows. And it came to pass soon afterwards that he went to a town called Nain, and his disciples and a large crowd went with him. And as he drew near the gate of the town, behold, a dead man was being carried out, the only son of his mother, and she was a widow. And a large gathering from the town was with her. Luke always adds these poignant details, an only son and a widow. And the Lord, seeing her, had compassion on her, there's that word again, and said to her, "Do not weep." And he went up and touched the stretcher, and the bearer stood still. And he said, "Young man, I say to thee, arise." And he who was dead sat up and began to speak, and he gave him to his mother. But fear seized upon all, and they began to glorify God, saying, "A great prophet has risen among us, and God has visited his people." Let's notice a couple things in this passage. First, our Lord is seeing here, without a doubt, what's going to happen to his own mother. His own mother, of course, in the midst of her widowhood, is going to lose her only son, Jesus. And what's he going to do? Why did this so move his heart? He's going to restore to life that son and then give it back to the mother. Isn't that beautiful? It's a foreshadowing of what he will do with his own mother at his death. Great insight into the love of that heart. Thank you so much for being with us today, and may God bless you.

0: There are a lot of promises in the AI world right now.
1: Labor is changing, and not just labor, but human creativity. And these are so intimate to what it means to be human.
2: It is up to us, it's up to each one of you to ensure that this culture remains human.
3: Joseph Pieper was a philosopher from 20th century Germany.
0: He was worried that we were becoming slaves of this work-centered culture.
4: If artificial intelligence is going to take away the difficulties of work, the real question there becomes, what gives our life meaning? And that is precisely the question that Pieper

0: uses.
1: For Peeper, is not a question of how much free time do you have. It's a question of what are you doing with your free time.
2: What he says about those things is maybe even truer today than it would have been in his time.
3: Majestic Queen of Heaven and Mistress of the Angels, you receive from God the power and command to crush the head of Satan. Therefore, we humbly beg of you, send forth the legions of heaven, that under your command they may seek out all evil spirits, engage them everywhere in battle, curb their pride, and hurl them back into the pit of hell. Who is like unto God? With firm confidence, we present ourselves before you, our most loving Mother, afflicted and troubled as we are, and we beg you to let us understand the love you have for us by granting this petition, if it be according to the will of God and profitable for our salvation. Good and tender Mother, you shall ever be our hope and the object of our love. Mother of God, send forth the holy angels to defend us and drive far from us the cruel foe. Holy angels and archangels, defend and keep us.

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0: I believe
1: in God, the Father Almighty, Maker of heaven and earth, and in Jesus Christ, His only Son, our Lord, who was conceived by the Holy Spirit, born of the Virgin Mary, suffered under Pontius Pilate, was crucified, died, and buried. On the second day of the day, he rose again from the dead.
2: He ascended into heaven and is seated at the right hand of the Father,
1: the Father Almighty.
2: I believe in the Holy Spirit, the Holy Catholic Church, the communion of saints, the forgiveness of sins, resurrection of the body, and life everlasting. Amen.
0: Our Father who art in heaven, hallowed be thy name. Thy kingdom come, thy will be done, on earth as it is in heaven.
1: Give us this day our daily bread, and forgive us our trespasses, as we forgive those who trespass against us. And lead us not into temptation, but deliver us from evil.
0: Hail Mary, full of grace, the Lord is with thee. Blessed art thou amongst women, and blessed is the fruit of thy womb, Jesus.
1: Holy Mary, Mother of God, pray for us sinners now and at the hour of our death. Amen.
0: Hail Mary, full of grace, the Lord is with thee. Blessed art thou amongst women, and blessed is the fruit of thy womb, Jesus.
1: Holy Mary, Mother of God, pray for us sinners now and at the hour of our death. Amen.
0: Hail Mary, full of grace, the Lord is with thee. Blessed art thou amongst women, and blessed is the fruit of thy womb, Jesus.
1: Holy Mary, Mother of God, pray for us sinners now and at the hour of our death. Amen.
0: Glory be to the Father, and to the Son, and to the Holy Spirit.
1: As it was in the beginning, is now, and ever shall be, world without end. Amen.
0: O my Jesus,
1: forgive us our sins, save us from the fires of hell. Lead all souls to heaven, especially those who most need thy mercy.
3: We are standing in the Garden of Gethsemane. And some say that these trees are over 2,000 years old. It is here that Jesus, our Lord, had his agony in the garden. And so let us begin to pray the mystery of the rosary of Jesus' agony.
0: Our Father, who art in heaven, hallowed be thy name. Thy kingdom come, thy will be done, on earth as it is in heaven.
1: Give us this day our daily bread, and forgive us our trespasses.

0: making of those who trespass against us. And lead us not into temptation, but deliver us from evil.
1: Hail Mary, full of grace, the Lord is with thee. Blessed art thou amongst women, and blessed is the fruit of thy womb, Jesus.
0: Holy Mary, Mother of God, pray for us sinners now and the hour of our death. Amen.
1: Hail Mary, full of grace, the Lord is with thee. Blessed art thou amongst women, and blessed is the fruit of thy womb, Jesus.
0: Holy Mary, Mother of God, pray for us sinners now and the hour of our death. Amen.
1: Hail Mary, full of grace, the Lord is with thee. Blessed art thou amongst women, and blessed is the fruit of thy womb, Jesus.
0: Holy Mary, Mother of God, pray for us sinners now and the hour of our death. Amen.
1: Hail Mary, full of grace, the Lord is with thee. Blessed art thou amongst women, and blessed is the fruit of thy womb, Jesus.
0: Holy Mary, Mother of God, pray for us sinners now and the hour of our death. Amen.
1: Hail Mary, full of grace, the Lord is with thee. Blessed art thou amongst women, and blessed is the fruit of thy womb, Jesus.
0: Holy Mary, Mother of God, pray for us sinners now and the hour of our death. Amen.
1: Hail Mary, full of grace, the Lord is with thee. Blessed art thou amongst women, and blessed is the fruit of thy womb, Jesus.
0: Holy Mary, Mother of God, pray for us sinners now and the hour of our death. Amen.
1: Hail Mary, full of grace, the Lord is with thee. Blessed art thou amongst women, and blessed is the fruit of thy womb, Jesus.
0: Holy Mary, Mother of God, pray for us sinners now and the hour of our death. Amen.
1: Hail Mary, full of grace, the Lord is with thee. Blessed art thou amongst women, and blessed is the fruit of thy womb, Jesus.
0: Holy Mary, Mother of God, pray for us sinners now and the hour of our death. Amen.
1: Hail Mary, full of grace, the Lord is with thee. Blessed art thou amongst women, and blessed is the fruit of thy womb, Jesus.
0: Holy Mary, Mother of God, pray for us sinners now and the hour of our death. Amen.
1: Hail Mary, full of grace, the Lord is with thee. Blessed art thou amongst women, and blessed is the fruit of thy womb, Jesus.
0: Holy Mary, Mother of God, pray for us sinners now and the hour of our death. Amen.
1: Glory be to the Father, and to the Son, and to the Holy Spirit.
0: As it was in the beginning, is now, and ever shall be, world without end. Amen.
1: O my Jesus,
0: forgive us our sins, save us from the fires of hell, lead all souls to heaven, especially those who most need thy mercy.
1: We're standing right outside the Church of the Flagellation, which commemorates Jesus being scourged at the pillar. And so we begin the mystery of Jesus' scourging. Pilate, wanting to please the crowd, released to them Barabbas and handed over Jesus to be scourged so that he might be crucified. Our Father, who art in heaven, hallowed be thy name. Thy kingdom come, thy will be done, on earth as it is in heaven.
0: Give us this day our daily bread, and forgive us our trespasses, as we forgive those who trespass against us. And lead us not into temptation, but deliver us from evil.
1: Hail Mary, full of grace, the Lord is with thee. Blessed art thou amongst women, and blessed is the fruit of thy womb, Jesus.
0: Holy Mary, Mother of God, pray for us sinners now and the hour of our death. Amen.
1: Hail Mary, full of grace, the Lord is with thee. Blessed art thou amongst women, and blessed is the fruit of thy womb, Jesus.
0: Holy Mary, Mother of God, pray for us sinners now and the hour of our death. Amen.
1: Hail Mary, full of grace, the Lord is with thee. Blessed art thou amongst women, and blessed is the fruit of thy womb, Jesus.
0: Holy Mary, Mother of God, pray for us sinners now and the hour of our death. Amen.
1: Hail Mary, full of grace, the Lord is with thee. Blessed art thou amongst women, and blessed is the fruit of thy womb, Jesus.
0: Holy Mary, Mother of God, pray for us sinners now and the hour of our death. Amen.
1: Hail Mary, full of grace, the Lord is with thee. Blessed art thou amongst women, and blessed is the fruit of thy womb, Jesus.
0: Holy Mary, Mother of God, pray for us sinners now and the hour of our death. Amen.
1: Hail Mary, full of grace, the Lord is with thee. Blessed art thou amongst women, and blessed is the fruit of thy womb, Jesus.
0: Holy Mary, Mother of God, pray for us sinners now and the hour of our death. Amen.
1: Hail Mary, full of grace, the Lord is with thee. Blessed art thou amongst women, and blessed is the fruit of thy womb, Jesus.
0: Holy Mary, Mother of God, pray for us sinners now and the hour of our death. Amen.
1: Hail Mary, full of grace, the Lord is with thee. Blessed art thou amongst women, and blessed is the fruit of thy womb, Jesus.
0: Holy Mary, Mother of God, pray for us sinners now and the hour of our death. Amen.
1: Hail Mary, full of grace, the Lord is with thee. Blessed art thou amongst women, and blessed is the fruit of thy womb, Jesus.
0: Holy Mary, Mother of God, pray for us sinners now and the hour of our death. Amen.
1: Hail Mary, full of grace, the Lord is with thee. Blessed art thou amongst women, and blessed is the fruit of thy womb, Jesus.
0: Holy Mary, Mother of God, pray for us sinners now and the hour of our death. Amen.
1: Glory be to the Father, and to the Son, and to the Holy Spirit.
0: As it was in the beginning.

0: Jesus, forgive us our sins, save us from the fires of hell. Lead all souls to heaven, especially those who most need thy mercy.
1: In Mark 15, verse 16, we read, "Then the soldiers led Jesus into the hall, which is called the Praetorium, and they gathered together the whole cohort, and they stripped him, and they put on him a purple cloak, and then they pleaded for him a crown of thorns, and they began to greet him, 'Hail, King of the Jews!' And then they beat him on the head with a reed. And they mocked him. And they bent their knees and pretended to worship him. And then when they had finished with him, they took off the purple and they put on his own garments. And they led him out to be crucified.
2: Our Father, who art in heaven, hallowed be thy name. Thy kingdom come, thy will be done on earth as it is in heaven.
0: Give us this day our daily bread, and forgive us our trespasses, as we forgive those who trespass against us. And lead us not into temptation, but deliver us from evil.
2: Hail Mary, full of grace, the Lord is with thee. Blessed art thou amongst women, and blessed is the fruit of thy womb, Jesus.
0: Holy Mary, Mother of God, pray for us sinners now and at the hour of our death. Amen.
2: Hail Mary, full of grace, the Lord is with thee. Blessed art thou amongst women, and blessed is the fruit of thy womb, Jesus.
0: Holy Mary, Mother of God, pray for us sinners now and at the hour of our death. Amen.
2: Hail Mary, full of grace, the Lord is with thee. Blessed art thou amongst women, and blessed is the fruit of thy womb, Jesus.
0: Holy Mary, Mother of God, pray for us sinners now and at the hour of our death. Amen.
2: Hail Mary, full of grace, the Lord is with thee. Blessed art thou amongst women, and blessed is the fruit of thy womb, Jesus.
0: Holy Mary, Mother of God, pray for us sinners now and at the hour of our death. Amen.
2: Hail Mary, full of grace, the Lord is with thee. Blessed art thou amongst women, and blessed is the fruit of thy womb, Jesus.
0: Holy Mary, Mother of God, pray for us sinners now and at the hour of our death. Amen.
2: Hail Mary, full of grace, the Lord is with thee. Blessed art thou amongst women, and blessed is the fruit of thy womb, Jesus.
0: Holy Mary, Mother of God, pray for us sinners now and at the hour of our death. Amen.
2: Hail Mary, full of grace, the Lord is with thee. Blessed art thou amongst women, and blessed is the fruit of thy womb, Jesus.
0: Holy Mary, Mother of God, pray for us sinners now and at the hour of our death. Amen.
2: Hail Mary, full of grace, the Lord is with thee. Blessed art thou amongst women, and blessed is the fruit of thy womb, Jesus.
0: Holy Mary, Mother of God, pray for us sinners now and at the hour of our death. Amen.
2: Hail Mary, full of grace, the Lord is with thee. Blessed art thou amongst women, and blessed is the fruit of thy womb, Jesus.
0: Holy Mary, Mother of God, pray for us sinners now and at the hour of our death. Amen.
2: Hail Mary, full of grace, the Lord is with thee. Blessed art thou amongst women, and blessed is the fruit of thy womb, Jesus.
0: Holy Mary, Mother of God, pray for us sinners now and at the hour of our death. Amen.
2: Glory be to the Father, and to the Son, and to the Holy Spirit.
0: As it was in the beginning, is now, and ever shall be, world without end. Amen.
2: O my Jesus,
0: forgive us our sins, save us from the fires of hell. Lead all souls to heaven, especially those who most need thy mercy.
1: We're beginning the Station to the Cross as we walk the way of Jesus through the streets of Jerusalem. Let us begin this mystery of Jesus carrying his cross.
2: Our Father, who art in heaven, hallowed be thy name. Thy kingdom come, thy will be done, on earth as it is in heaven.
0: Give us this day our daily bread, and forgive us our trespasses, as we forgive those who trespass against us. And lead us not into temptation, but deliver us from evil.
2: Hail Mary, full of grace, the Lord is with thee. Blessed art thou amongst women, and blessed is the fruit of thy womb, Jesus.
0: Holy Mary, Mother of God, pray for us sinners now and at the hour of our death. Amen.
2: Hail Mary, full of grace, the Lord is with thee. Blessed art thou amongst women, and blessed is the fruit of thy womb, Jesus.
0: Holy Mary, Mother of God, pray for us sinners now and at the hour of our death. Amen.
2: Hail Mary, full of grace, the Lord is with thee. Blessed art thou amongst women, and blessed is the fruit of thy womb, Jesus.
0: Holy Mary, Mother of God, pray for us sinners now and at the hour of our death. Amen.
2: Hail Mary, full of grace, the Lord is with thee. Blessed art thou amongst women, and blessed is the fruit of thy womb, Jesus.
0: Holy Mary, Mother of God, pray for us sinners.

0: Hail Mary, full of grace, the Lord is with thee. Blessed art thou amongst women, and blessed is the fruit of thy womb, Jesus.
1: Holy Mary, Mother of God, pray for us sinners now and at the hour of our death. Amen.
0: Hail Mary, full of grace, the Lord is with thee. Blessed art thou amongst women, and blessed is the fruit of thy womb, Jesus.
1: Holy Mary, Mother of God, pray for us sinners now and at the hour of our death. Amen.
0: Hail Mary, full of grace, the Lord is with thee. Blessed art thou amongst women, and blessed is the fruit of thy womb, Jesus.
1: Holy Mary, Mother of God, pray for us sinners now and at the hour of our death. Amen.
0: Hail Mary, full of grace, the Lord is with thee. Blessed art thou amongst women, and blessed is the fruit of thy womb, Jesus.
1: Holy Mary, Mother of God, pray for us sinners now and at the hour of our death. Amen.
0: Hail Mary, full of grace, the Lord is with thee. Blessed art thou amongst women, and blessed is the fruit of thy womb, Jesus.
1: Holy Mary, Mother of God, pray for us sinners now and at the hour of our death. Amen.
0: Hail Mary, full of grace, the Lord is with thee. Blessed art thou amongst women, and blessed is the fruit of thy womb, Jesus.
1: Holy Mary, Mother of God, pray for us sinners now and at the hour of our death. Amen.
0: Glory be to the Father, and to the Son, and to the Holy Spirit.
1: As it was in the beginning, is now, and ever shall be, world without end. Amen.
0: O my Jesus,
1: forgive us our sins, save us from the fires of hell, lead all souls to heaven, especially those who most need of thy mercy.
2: We're standing on Mount Calvary, where Jesus our Lord was crucified. As we read in John's Gospel, chapter 19, verse 16. Therefore they took Jesus and made him carry his cross. And he went out to a place called the place of the skull, that is in Hebrew, Golgotha, where they crucified him, along with him, two others, one on either side, but Jesus was in the middle.
0: Our Father, who art in heaven, hallowed be thy name. Thy kingdom come, thy will be done, on earth as it is in heaven.
1: Give us this day our daily bread, and forgive us our trespasses, as we forgive those who trespass against us. And lead us not into temptation, but deliver us from evil.
0: Hail Mary, full of grace, the Lord is with thee. Blessed art thou amongst women, and blessed is the fruit of thy womb, Jesus.
1: Holy Mary, Mother of God, pray for us sinners now and at the hour of our death. Amen.
0: Hail Mary, full of grace, the Lord is with thee. Blessed art thou amongst women, and blessed is the fruit of thy womb, Jesus.
1: Holy Mary, Mother of God, pray for us sinners now and at the hour of our death. Amen.
0: Hail Mary, full of grace, the Lord is with thee. Blessed art thou amongst women, and blessed is the fruit of thy womb, Jesus.
1: Holy Mary, Mother of God, pray for us sinners now and at the hour of our death. Amen.
0: Hail Mary, full of grace, the Lord is with thee. Blessed art thou amongst women, and blessed is the fruit of thy womb, Jesus.
1: Holy Mary, Mother of God, pray for us sinners now and at the hour of our death. Amen.
0: Hail Mary, full of grace, the Lord is with thee. Blessed art thou amongst women, and blessed is the fruit of thy womb, Jesus.
1: Holy Mary, Mother of God, pray for us sinners now and at the hour of our death. Amen.
0: Hail Mary, full of grace, the Lord is with thee. Blessed art thou amongst women, and blessed is the fruit of thy womb, Jesus.
1: Holy Mary, Mother of God, pray for us sinners now and at the hour of our death. Amen.
0: Hail Mary, full of grace, the Lord is with thee. Blessed art thou amongst women, and blessed is the fruit of thy womb, Jesus.
1: Holy Mary, Mother of God, pray for us sinners now and at the hour of our death. Amen.
0: Hail Mary, full of grace, the Lord is with thee. Blessed art thou amongst women, and blessed is the fruit of thy womb, Jesus.
1: Holy Mary, Mother of God, pray for us sinners now and at the hour of our death. Amen.
0: Hail Mary, full of grace, the Lord is with thee. Blessed art thou amongst women, and blessed is the fruit of thy womb, Jesus.
1: Holy Mary, Mother of God, pray for us sinners now and at the hour of our death. Amen.
0: Hail Mary, full of grace, the Lord is with thee. Blessed art thou amongst women, and blessed is the fruit of thy womb, Jesus.
1: Holy Mary, Mother of God, pray for us sinners now and at the hour of our death. Amen.
0: Glory be to the Father, and to the Son, and to the Holy Spirit.
1: As it was in the beginning, is now, and ever shall be, world without end. Amen.
0: O my Jesus,
1: forgive us our sins, save us from the fires of hell, lead all souls to heaven, especially those who most need of thy mercy.
0: Hail, Holy Queen,
1: Mother of mercy, our life, our sweetness, our hope. To thee we cry, who banished us from thee. To thee do we send up our sighs, with mourning and weeping in this valley of tears. Turn them, most gracious Advocate, the nice mercy to our daughter. And after this our exile, show unto us the blessed fruit of thy womb, Jesus. O clement, O loving, O sweet Virgin Mary.
0: Pray for us, O Holy Mother of God,
1: that we may be made worthy of the promises of Christ.
0: And the Father, and of the Son, and of the Holy Spirit.
3: Amen.
4: Amen. Amen.

0: In the name of the Father, and of the Son, and of the Holy Spirit.
1: Amen.
0: The Litany of the Most Precious Blood of Jesus. Lord, have mercy on us.
1: Lord, have mercy on us.
0: Christ, have mercy on us.
1: Christ, have mercy on us.
0: Lord, have mercy on us.
1: Lord, have mercy on us.
0: Christ, hear us.
1: Christ, hear us.
0: Christ, graciously hear us.
1: Christ, graciously hear us.
0: God, the Father of heaven,
1: have mercy on us.
0: God, the Son, Redeemer of the world,
1: have mercy on us.
0: God, the Holy Spirit,
1: have mercy on us.
0: Holy Trinity, one God,
1: have mercy on us.

0: Lamb of God, who takes away the sins of the world.
1: Save us, Lord.
0: Lamb of God, who takes away the sins of the world.
1: Graciously hear us, Lord.
0: Lamb of God, who takes away the sins of the world.
1: Have mercy on us.
0: You have redeemed us, O Lord, in your blood. Let us pray. Almighty and eternal God, you have appointed your only begotten Son, the Redeemer of the world, and willed to be a

appeased by his blood. Grant, we beg of you, that we may worthily adore this price of our salvation, and through its power be safeguarded from the evils of the present life, so that we may rejoice in its fruits forever in heaven. Through the same

0: I was a little bit overwhelmed to see how many young people were in their faith. And there was something really refreshing to see lots of men and women on their knees genuinely praying the rosary. And that was my first impression of Pure in Heart, that these people were really seeking out a relationship with a God they believed in.
1: Against All Odds, a Catholic youth group in Ireland creates a resurgence in the practice of chastity, reaffirming the faith among today's young adults. Pure in Heart, here on EWTN.
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3: People can understand the real presence of Christ and in faith acknowledge that Jesus is present, body, blood, soul, and divinity, and then stop there. Mm-hmm. And so a book like this takes you deeper to appreciate the mystery.
2: Next time, right here on Bookmark.

Have you ever heard or been under the impression that science is the only way to know? What? The only way to know? Okay, then can you scientifically prove that? Because if you can't, we have a little dilemma. But let's not worry about the little ones. Let's talk about a big dilemma. God's existence. Today, many people don't believe in God's existence because modern science has proved he doesn't exist, or so they say. Well, for starters, it hasn't. To be precise, since precision is what science demands, it can't. I know, right? That's a bold claim. So let's get to the facts. What does science study? Well, the physical universe. In a word, matter. So for scientists to claim any knowledge of anything beyond what's in the material universe would be impossible. Or if science could account for everything that exists, that means nothing beyond the material universe exists. Love and justice exist. Do we know that? Yeah. Can we prove that scientifically? No, because they are immaterial. They don't exist in the material universe. Let's get more particular to the matter at hand, or not matter at hand. God, a being outside of the physical universe, an immaterial being, does he exist? To say that science has disproved it is, well, not only impossible, but also not even scientific. If advocates of this position can't scientifically back up their claim, which they can't because science can't disprove what it can't study, then

using a reasoning outside of the scientific method. Why all the confusion then? Because they are using scientific jargon to push a philosophic worldview, affirming precisely what they are denying, knowledge of things outside science. So science may know all, but only all that pertains to the material universe. When it comes to God's existence and immaterial being, the debate must turn to a field that studies immaterial beings, metaphysics. Otherwise, there is no debate at all.

Welcome once again to the history of the Catholic Church in the United States, this time to the Age of Jackson. The Age of Jackson does not simply mean the 8 years of Andrew Jackson's presidency. Rather, because Andrew Jackson was such an all-pervasive figure and his influence went well beyond the years of his own presidency, by common agreement of historians, the Age of Jackson would take in the period 1828 to 1848. So it's within these two decades now that we want to look at the history of Catholicism in the United States. To begin this consideration, I would like you to make a mental image in your mind of the fanciest room in your home. It might be your living room. It might be a room to which you invite only special guests. It would be the room that you would use the least, the one in which you would have your most beautiful furnishings. Now picture, if you will, a stampede of people going into that room, many of them in the state of amiable incandescence, all lit up, tearing the draperies and stampeding over the furniture and spilling things all over the place. The most chaotic scene you can conjure up in your mind, taking place in the fanciest room in your home. Now, the reason we ask you to think of that mental picture is because that is very closely resembling what happened in the White House on the day of Andrew Jackson's inauguration. The greatest rooms of the White House were open and a stampede of people came in. And believe you me, the White House had quite a bill cleaning this thing up the day after inauguration. But this was the era of the common man, and many of these people, backwoodsmen, illiterate people, were so thrilled with the fact that someone of a somewhat similar background and sympathy to themselves, like Andrew Jackson, was elected president. Many of the aristocratic commentators of that era looked on the scene and said, if this was ushering in the era of the common man, what is the United States of America in store for? Well, we certainly were coming into a period in our national life when aristocracy was not in vogue, but rather the common man was. Now, into these 20 years of American history, we look at the history of U.S. Catholicism. And we have to begin by saying this was a period, as far as the Catholic Church was concerned, of great immigration. Immigration to the East Coast of the United States, and particularly immigration from Ireland and from Germany, as far as Roman Catholics were concerned. If you were an immigrant from Ireland, you probably were coming to the United States for economic reasons. If you were an immigrant from Germany, you probably were coming to the United States for political reasons. But nonetheless, Catholic immigrants from both of these countries of Western Europe came, and they would be coming in profusion through the 20s, the 30s, the 40s, and for that matter, the 50s and 60s in the 19th century. That very famous Frenchman, Alexis de Tocqueville, who wrote the book Democracy in America, and who was such

a shrewd commentator on American life and mores himself, commented on Roman Catholics as he found them in these decades in the United States. And this is what Alexis de Tocqueville wrote. Quotes, "They were faithful to the observance of their religion. They were zealous in the belief of their doctrines. They were at one and the same time the most submissive believers and yet the most independent citizens." Isn't that a wonderful comment? The most submissive believers, they were devoutly Catholic, and yet the most independent citizens. They were as fiercely loyal to the United States as anyone else. Certainly, New York City on the East Coast received the greatest percentage of these immigrants from Europe, and some of them were quite famous people in their day, regardless of what country they came from. John Delmonico, for example, was the famous restaurateur, and he was a leading parishioner at Transfiguration Church on the Lower East Side in what would today be Chinatown. You can still go and visit the beautiful parish of Transfiguration. It's just a few blocks down the street from St. Patrick's Old Cathedral at the corner of Mott and Pearl Street. Another man who came to New York in these years was a Haitian slave, a black man by the name of Pierre Toussaint. Pierre Toussaint lived to be 95 years of age, and he made his living in New York City as a hairstylist, a hairdresser, if you will. All the fashionable women of New York would come to Pierre Toussaint to have their hair styled and fashioned and the like. But that's not what we remember him for. We remember him for his holiness of life. In fact, Pierre Toussaint was such a holy man that his cause for sainthood has been introduced. One of his biographers describes Pierre Toussaint this way. "It is the whole which strikes me when thinking about him, not simply his words, not simply his deeds, but rather his entire faith, love, and charity." Pierre Toussaint was a daily communicant every morning of his life at St. Peter's Church on Barclay Street in Lower Manhattan. An entirely different kind of immigrant who came to New York in those days would be a man by the name of James Gordon Bennett. James Gordon Bennett became the editor of the New York Herald, or the New York Tribune, as it was called in his time. He was a Scottish Catholic immigrant, and he certainly was a continuing thorn in the side to Episcopal authority in the city of New York, and for that matter, in the Diocese of New York. James Gordon Bennett's very pungent comments in the pages of the New York Tribune were usually of a very, very negative nature and directed against Episcopal authority and directed in the way he thought the church should be run. What a difference between him on the one side, Pierre Toussaint on the other. Philadelphia was no less colorful as far as the immigrants it had. We talked in an earlier episode about Matt Carey and Robert Walsh, Matt Carey giving the democratic philosophy of government, Robert Walsh giving the federalist philosophy of government and entertaining their readers. Carey, by the way, you can visit his grave in the graveyard of Old St. Mary's in Philadelphia. Robert Walsh later went to France, and he's buried very close to the Palace of Versailles in France. Francis Drexel was a famous Austrian immigrant who came to the city of Philadelphia. And of the large family that Francis Drexel had, only one of his sons remained a Roman Catholic. But it was very good for us that that son did remain a Roman Catholic, because the son inherited much of the tremendous fortune of his father, and the son directed that that tremendous fortune of Francis Drexel be given to the Sisters of the Blessed Sacrament for the care of Indians and colored people, as their official title was. Why were those particular sisters given all this fortune? Because this man's daughter just happened to be Mother and now Blessed Catherine Drexel, the founder of those wonderful sisters. In these early decades, my friends, you do not find strong lay leadership in the church. You find very influential lay Catholics, but they were influential for other reasons. You don't find strong lay leadership. Why not? Well, because Catholic higher education was just in its rudimentary stages, just coming into its own. That's one reason. Another reason is that the Catholics were an immigrant population and they were entirely preoccupied with making a living. Another consideration is that the strong theology of the laity that has been given us by the Second Vatican Council in our time had not yet come into vogue. It was a long way from it. All of these factors in combination probably account for the fact that you do not have strong lay leadership. Nonetheless, you have a strong buildup of the church in the 1820s, the 30s, and the 40s. The Archdiocese of Baltimore, that premier see, the first diocese established in the country, seemed to remain the first in importance.
John Carroll, of course, passed from the scene in 1815. He was succeeded by his coadjutor bishop, Leonard Neal. And there follow a series of rather distinguished men. The English-born James Whitfield came next. Then another Marylander, a Sulpician by the name of Samuel Eccleston. He was followed by Francis Patrick Kenrick, who was one of the great writers in moral theology at mid-century. Kenrick himself was followed by Martin John Spaulding of an old Maryland, Kentucky family. Spaulding was followed by James Roosevelt Bailey, who was a former Episcopalian minister, a convert to Roman Catholicism, the nephew of Mother Elizabeth Seton, and a cousin of both Presidents Roosevelt. Now, Baltimore was the premier see because it was the first. It was looked to. The Archbishop of Baltimore's opinions were always sought out. But there were other very prominent men emerging in these mid-19th century years. One of them had to have been Archbishop John Hughes in New York, who more affectionately is referred to as Dagger John. If you were a politician speaking out against the church, Dagger John spoke out against you. If you were an Irish revolutionary who favored a violent means to a solution to the problems in Ireland, Dagger John spoke out against you. If you were an anti-Catholic bigot in the city of New York in those days, watch out for Dagger John. Bishop John Hughes actually formed his own political party, which he called the Carroll Hall Party. He ran a slate of candidates in 1842 with only one objective, and that was to try to secure state aid for the running of parochial schools in New York. The ticket was only formed 4 or 5 days before the state elections in 1842 and made a tremendously large showing. Didn't win, but it just goes to show you the power of Archbishop Hughes in New York. In Philadelphia, we had the saintly John N. Newman, or John N. Neumann, who was canonized by Pope Paul VI in 1977 and who gave to the church in our country that magnificent devotion of the 40 hours, a devotion in which we pledge our faith in the real, true presence of our Lord in the Blessed Sacrament. What a saint for these times John Neumann is when we need a renewal in our belief in the presence of our divine Lord in the Blessed Sacrament. The church was building, it was expanding. Places like Chicago, Cincinnati, Milwaukee in the Midwest were becoming enormous centers of Catholic growth and prestige and influence. People like John Baptist Purcell, the Archbishop of Cincinnati, was growing in stature. Or Peter Richard Kenrick, who would head the Archdiocese of St. Louis for well over 50 years. Catholic mission foreign aid societies were pouring money into the church. We had organizations like the Ludwig Missionary Aid Society, established by King Ludwig in Bavaria. You had the Leopoldine Foundation, established by the Emperor Franz I of Austria. Things seemed to be going very, very well. John L. O'Sullivan was a famous writer. He wrote an article in the Democratic Review, and he said it was the manifest destiny of the United States to spread its views, to spread this great democratic experiment throughout the world. It seemed as though it was a wonderfully optimistic time. It seemed as though the church was growing and developing. But something was going to go seriously wrong in the 1840s. And what went seriously wrong was the fact that this was the period of time in which anti-Catholicism began to raise its head. This was the time in which we must begin talking about the problem of nativism, the problem of anti-Catholic prejudice in a strong, organized way. How was anti-Catholic prejudice manifested in the United States? Well, it was manifested in the minds of very prominent American writers and thinkers. For example, you could take Lyman Beecher. Lyman Beecher, the father of Harriet Beecher Stowe of Uncle Tom's Cabin fame. Lyman Beecher was a professor at Lane Theological Seminary in Cincinnati. And listen to what Lyman Beecher thought about the Catholic Church. We quote him. "The Catholic Church holds now in darkness and bondage nearly half the civilized world. It is the most skillful, dreadful, powerful system of corruption to those who wield it, and slavery and debasement to those who live under it." He didn't like Catholics very much. Nor did Samuel F.B. Morse, the developer of the telegraph. Do you remember that famous telegraph message when the cable was laid from Baltimore to Washington? "What hath God wrought?" Well, what God wrought in Samuel F.B. Morse was a great deal of anti-Catholicism. Samuel F.B. Morse wrote a book in the 1840s entitled A Foreign Conspiracy Against the Liberties of the United States. He feared Catholic schools, he feared Catholic priests, he feared Catholic politicians, he feared Catholic immigrants, he feared Catholic people in general. He said they're trying to take our rights and liberties away from us. The Catholics get too powerful in this country, what's going to happen?
A tunnel is going to be dug between the Vatican and Washington. And once that tunnel is dug, the Pope is going to come right over and take over.

the United States of America if these Catholics get too far. One famous American who was strongly influenced by the writings of Samuel F.B. Morse was a young boy growing up in Hannibal, Missouri, Samuel Clemens Mark Twain. Listen to what Mark Twain said. "I have been educated to enmity toward everything that is Catholic. And sometimes, in consequence of this, I find it much easier to discover Catholic faults than Catholic merits." You also had lots of anti-Catholic literature. You had Rebecca Reed's 6 Months in a Convent. You had the awful disclosures of Maria Monk. Maria Monk was supposedly someone who had lived in the Hotel Dieu nunnery in Montreal, and she describes in lurid detail the relationships between priests and nuns going on in convents, and illegitimate children born of these unions, and the children killed immediately. The American reading public actually bought this stuff, and they believed it. They believed these kind of horror stories went on in convents. So you had anti-Catholic speakers, you had anti-Catholic writers, and you had anti-Catholic mob violence. Certainly one of the best examples of mob violence took place in the 1840s up in Charlestown, Massachusetts, at an institution called Mount Benedict. Mount Benedict was a boarding school for girls that was run by the Ursuline Sisters. And there were a number of anti-Catholic people in town who had these contrived suspicions that all kinds of horrors were going on inside the boarding house. So on one particular evening, a large mob went up and they knocked on the door, and the Mother Superior came to the door and they said, "We demand you to let us in here to see what's going on in this boarding house." "Listen," the Mother Superior said, "the Bishop of Boston has 20,000 Irishmen at his disposal in a moment, and if you cause any problem here, they will attack you." Well, that subdued the mob, but not for long. They insisted on going in and seeing what was going on. They did go in. They found that absolutely nothing was going on. So what do you think they decided to do? They burned down the Ursuline Convent, burned it right to the ground. There was a travesty of a trial that followed this terrible episode. The Bishop of Boston was called to testify. The Superior of the convent was called to testify. But interestingly, the jurors who were selected to hear the case were never asked what their opinion was on Catholicism before they sat on the jury. There were a few minor raps on the knuckles to a few of the instigators, nothing serious, and absolutely no compensation was paid to the Ursuline Sisters for the loss of this magnificent institution for girls. You had riots in the Kensington section of Philadelphia in 1844. Many people believe that there was a lot of ammunition that was being stored in the basement of Catholic churches in the Kensington section, and they decided that they were going to get in and get the ammunition. What kind of ammunition? Well, ammunition that the ancient order of Hibernians were going to use to go around Philadelphia blowing up Protestant churches and all this kind of thing. This was believed. In 1844, a man by the name of James Harper was elected mayor of the city of New York. He was elected on the Native American ticket. And the Archbishop of New York, John Hughes, heard that there was a great rally that was being planned for Central Park in New York City to celebrate the election of Harper as mayor of the city. And he went public, the Archbishop did. He said, "If this rally goes on and if it becomes violent, the city will become a second Moscow." And by that he meant he was not going to tolerate any violence in New York City. And to this day, at St. Patrick's Old Cathedral on the corner of Mott and Pearl Street, you can see a plaque commemorating the ancient order of Hibernians and the great contribution they made when, at the call of Archbishop John Hughes, they rallied to the defense of St. Patrick's Cathedral when it was threatened by the forces of violence and intemperance. So we had writers and we had speakers and we had mob violence, but all of these things, my friends, were manifestations of nativism. Nativism was, first and foremost, a political movement. You had in the 1840s the Native American Party. You had in the 1850s the Know-Nothing Party. They were both similar in their objectives. They called for a 21-year residency requirement for voting. They said no Roman Catholics should be allowed to vote, and they said no Roman Catholics should be allowed to hold political office. They were active on the state, on the local and the state and the national level. At least the Native Americans were active on the local and the state level. The Know-Nothings were active on the local, the state, and the national level. The Know-Nothings actually became powerful enough to elect, or rather to nominate, a candidate for President of the United States in the presidential election of 1856. The candidate was Millard Fillmore. He had been a former President of the United States. Where do you think Fillmore was when he found out that he had received the nomination
of the no

nothing party for President of the United States. He was in the Vatican. He had just come out of an audience with Pope Pius IX moments before. And curiously, Fillmore carried only one state in the Union. The state was Maryland, where you have the greatest concentration of Catholics in colonial days. Talk about the ironies of history. So nativism then was a political movement that had all of these other manifestations which we have been talking about. It was a very sorry chapter in our national life, but it is one that we always have to consider because we have to realize the tremendous adversities that Catholics faced coming into this country. You had people like William Craig Brownlee writing in the New York Observer, writing very, very pungent anti-Catholic editorials. This man was affecting not only New Yorkers, he was affecting the entire country with his anti-Catholic editorials. And there were all kinds of publications like the New York Observer, the American Protestant Vindicator, edited by William Craig Brownlee, was yet another example of what we're talking about. These people, you see, were motivated by fear. Fear of the unknown. They didn't know the Catholic Church. They knew nothing about Catholics. And so they responded this way. Professor Sidney Ahlstrom at Yale, the great writer of the religious history of the American people, said, you have to look at people in groups. There's security in groups. Protestant America had been here in much larger numbers for a greater period of time. They were the powerful group. And then they see this other tremendously powerful group of Catholic immigrants coming into the United States, and they say, my heavens, we're going to be deprived of our rights and our liberties. So fear is always what motivates prejudice. These were good people, but they were fearful people, and they went on the attack against Catholics. There are a few interesting sidelines to this story, by the way. William Henry Seward, the former governor of New York, really wanted the Republican nomination for president in 1860. He was going into the convention to the wigwam in Chicago. He was the leading contender for the nomination. But years earlier, when Seward was governor of New York, back in 1842, remember we mentioned about Bishop Hughes having his Carroll Hall party and running a slate of candidates who would support the cause of aid for parochial schools? Well, Seward was the governor of New York at the time, and Seward strongly favored what Archbishop Hughes was trying to do. That was 1842. Now, 18 years later, that was going to come back to haunt William Henry Seward. The delegates to the Republican National Convention came to the wigwam in Chicago, and they were battling back and forth among themselves, as often happened at political conventions in those days, as to who would get the nomination. And as we say, Governor Seward went to the convention as the leading contender. Wait a minute, some of the delegates said. We better take a second look at Seward. Look at the cause that he favored back in 1842. Now, if we're going to get this nomination, if we're going to wrestle the White House away from the Democrats who were so divided, and the Republicans knew they had a good chance to wrestle the White House away in 1860, but if they were going to do it, they needed a man who had not alienated a substantial block of voters. Now, Seward had alienated a substantial block of voters by favoring Catholic claims. So, the political bosses at the convention said, we need know-nothing support to win this nomination and to win the election. Now, if we're going to get know-nothing support, we need a man who has not alienated the know-nothings, a man who has not taken any position on immigrants, a man who has not been pro-Catholic, favorable to Catholics, either by what he has said publicly or what he has done in office. Seward's already blown his chances. So therefore, we have to get someone who's been non-committal on the whole immigrant question, who's never said anything about Catholics one way or another. So what did they do with the Republican National Convention in 1860? They turned to a little-known rail splitter from Illinois by the name of Abraham Lincoln. Mr. Lincoln, who incidentally had some Catholic first cousins himself in Illinois, which is another interesting story if we had time to go into it. Mr. Lincoln became the Republican nominee in 1860. And one other highlight to the story of nativism, know-nothingism, Pope Pius IX sent a personal representative to this country in the 1850s in the

person of Archbishop Gaetano Bedini. Now, Archbishop Bedini was actually stopping in the United States. This was not his final goal. Archbishop Bedini was traveling for the Holy Father to different parts of the world to check especially on political situations. In point of fact, he was on his way to Latin America. But Archbishop Bedini came to Washington, and he had a visit with the then President of the United States, who was Franklin Pierce. And Bedini brought with him to Washington a very, very beautiful, very large slab of Carrara marble from Italy. It was the gift of the Holy Father, Pope Pius IX. And very specifically, it was to be inserted in the Washington Monument, which was just then going up. Now, some nativists, or rather some know-nothings, got wind of the fact that the Archbishop had brought with him this very nice gift from the Holy Father. So evening came, and what did the know-nothings do? They took off with the slab of marble. Some accounts say that they actually took it and dropped it in the Potomac River. That is not 100% substantiated. But it absolutely was stolen, and the Holy Father's gift never did get into the Washington Monument. So all of these things now in combination represent the Native American movement of the 1840s, the Know-Nothing movement of the 1850s. It was a hard time for Catholics in this country, but it was something that was going to pass from the scene. Catholics were very, very quickly going to have a chance to become stronger again, to assert their patriotism once again. How would they do it? They would do it by the service they rendered in the war between the states, the Civil War, and it is to that conflict that we will turn in our next episode. Thank you very much.

0: I love music, and music for the monastic life is an essential part of our prayer. So chant is part of the air we breathe. And since we do it so often, it comes naturally after a few decades.
1: We've been wanting to do a CD for quite some time, and the main idea was that we wanted to sing about the life of Mary.
2: It does have something in the best sense hypnotic or meditative. It has something eternal to it. One feels one is in touch with the past.
1: I simply hope that the peace of the music will lead all the listeners to seek the source of that peace more clearly, which is God Himself and in His truth.

the year 150 AD. The Catholic Church confronts Gnosticism, a collection of religious sects that prize the spiritual world and condemn the utter evil of the material world. Its confusing and deceptive melding of Christian truths with Greek philosophy and other beliefs deceives a large number of Christians. In fact, the Gnostic Valentinus is so respected among Christians that he is almost elected as the Bishop of Rome. He proclaims the ascent of the soul.

0: from the created world through secret spiritual knowledge called a gnosis. Sadly, only a select few are able to achieve this mysterious self-salvation. In response, church leaders do not remain silent. Ignatius, Bishop of Antioch, warns his flock against Docetism, a Gnostic heresy that denies the humanity of Christ and teaches that his body is simply an illusion. Ignatius reminds believers that in the sacrament of the Holy Eucharist, the faithful consume the true body and blood of Jesus Christ. In his book, Against Heresies, Irenaeus of Lyon instructs all Christians that true doctrine comes from Jesus Christ through his apostles and their appointed successors in the church he founded. Irenaeus also emphasizes that matter isn't evil, for God the Father creates man from the soil of the earth. He then sends Christ to redeem the earth.
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2: Do you, as the song says, long to go a-wandering along the mountain track?
3: Well, I've always thought having a good marriage is like climbing a mountain.
2: Why do you say that, my love?
3: Well, it takes real effort, the views can be breathtaking, and there's nothing like mountain air. The trick is to keep climbing and don't look down, no matter what.
2: And just like there are many steps along the path of a mountain, there are many stages that every marriage goes through on the path to happily ever after. Today, Climbing Marriage Mountain. We're going to look at the stages every marriage evolves through over the years, and we'll give you some tips to help make sure you don't lose your footing along the way. By the way, do you know where you put my lederhosen?

Regardless of the specific kind of marriages a couple has, and I'm talking now about the different types of marriages we talked about when we covered the relationship pathway, the deadly marriages, the shipwrecked marriages, the conventional, and the exceptional marriages. But regardless of which of those marriages you've got, your marriage is going to evolve through certain stages. And each stage has its certain rewards, certain challenges. There are 8 stages in all, and I compare it to climbing a mountain. All right, I'm going to give you a brief overview of what it takes to make it through those stages and scale the peak of Marriage Mountain. Let's take a look at stage 1, the honeymoon stage. And by the way, all of these encompass certain arbitrary timelines, so I'll just give those as kind of helpful hints, but please realize they're arbitrary. So with the honeymoon stage, we're talking about 0 to 6 months. As the couple begins their climb up Marriage Mountain, they have all the energy in the world. And that's a good thing, because the work begins the first foot they set on Marriage Mountain. Now, there are 2 major goals here. All right. The first one is establishing fidelity, and the second is reconciling the romantic ideals with the realities of marriage. All right. With regard to that first thing, establishing fidelity, everybody kind of thinks that you know, fidelity means that I'm being faithful to my mate as long as I'm not sleeping around. Okay, but that's such a limited definition of what fidelity really is. Both psychologically and theologically speaking, fidelity is really more about, well, forsaking all relationships that seek to interfere with the priority of the marriage relationship. One of the things that most couples in the honeymoon stage, if I'm seeing them in counseling, complain to me about is, you know, struggles with trying to negotiate, what role should my friends play in my life now? What role should my in-laws or my parents play in my life now? So at that stage, the honeymoon stage, the first critical thing to do is establish the primacy of the marriage over any and all relationships, including family of origin relationships that seek to interfere. That doesn't mean you can't be involved with your family or friends. I mean, God forbid, you should be involved with all those people, but they can't take precedence over the marriage. The second thing is reconciling the romantic ideals of marriage with the realities of marriage. You know, a lot of times when couples first get married, they kind of think that they're going to be on all the time, that everything is going to be, you know, just romance and flowers all every day, that there's this

rush of love is going to encompass them and carry them through the rest of their lives. Well, there are days like that. You know, there are a lot of wonderful days in marriage, but you're not on all of the time. And so you have to kind of reconcile that idea. Now, we're moving now to the second stage, okay? The conflict and negotiation stage. Anywhere from a couple weeks into the marriage to, say, about 6 months out, that stage lasts, say, all of to about maybe even 3 to 5 years in the relationship. Now, the key to successful climbing any mountain, especially marriage mountain, is to pack light. Unfortunately, at this stage, many couples become aware of some baggage they didn't know about. Right, this stage, the conflict and negotiation stage, is the "I didn't know that about you" phase. That's where you realize what a crazy idiot you married. You know, it's you love them, but they're a little daffy around the edges. So what's going to have to happen now is that you're going to have to learn safe and effective problem-solving skills that are going to help you work out the unique character of the relationship. All right, and those rules that you set for your problem solving at that point are going to be the rules that follow you through the rest of the relationship. Now, you know, at this stage too, there's a lot of little silly arguments about, you know, whether the toilet paper should go over the roll or under the roll, or, you know, should we wind the vacuum cleaner this way, you know, the cord this way or that way, you know, all that stuff. They're petty arguments, but they serve an important purpose. What they're really saying is that, you know what, I'm trusting you with my life. And I need to know that you're going to respect me even when I'm being a little silly or petty. So if you treat me with the respect and the patience and that I deserve as your mate, even when I'm being a little ridiculous about certain small things, then I'm going to develop that trust that I need to have in you that's going to help me share more with you over the course of the relationship, that's going to help me know that I can count on you to solve problems, all right? So as we develop those rules that guide our conflict, we're actually working on trust and safety issues. Okay, so now, once you do that, you've got the basic patterns that we're gonna use to govern your day, to solve problems. Now we're ready for the next stage of climbing Marriage Mountain. Okay, and this is the first plateau on the ascent up Marriage Mountain that couples usually get to, say, about 4 to 6 years into their relationship. And couples who reach this first plateau on that ascent up Marriage Mountain feel relieved, but, you know, a little worn out from all the effort. Oftentimes it takes a lot more conflict and negotiation than couples would like to get here. So looking at that next part of the climb, they decide to camp here at this stage for a little while and rest up. At least the wise couples do. Okay, because even though there aren't really any new challenges or obstacles to be faced in this stage of marriage, what you want to do is you want to take the time to let the new patterns of the last stage take hold before taking on the next part of the climb. Because what happens in that next stage is that there are a lot of new challenges. You're going to go out there and you're going to take on the world. You're increasing your family size. You're taking on new roles and exercises. It's easy to lose each other unless you just take a little bit of time now in the new pattern stage at this plateau on climbing up Marriage Mountain, so that the rules and the different things that you came up with to kind of make your marriage unique to the two of you, to make let those things settle in. It's a little bit like if you're building a house, you know, you need to pour concrete for the foundation. Well, what happens though if you start to build on top of that concrete right away as soon as you pour it? Well, of course, the house sinks. Well, the new pattern phase is the stage where you let the foundation set. You poured the concrete in the conflict and negotiation stage. Now a new pattern, you're letting it set. Okay, so now we're gonna start climbing to the next stage. We're gonna resist that temptation to just, you know, move through this stage, but now we're gonna start climbing to the next stage, which is the creative stage. This comes in around 7 years, and typical of, you know, what we've heard about the 7-year itch, all right? Well, on this part of the climb up Marriage Mountain, the path narrows and becomes steeper. And you and your partner are going to need to consider tying a line between the two of you so that you don't lose each other, all right? The major goal of this stage is maintaining intimacy while pursuing personal goals, all right? Now, let me talk a little bit about that. In the creative stage of marriage, you usually are hitting this late 20s, early 30s. We're talking, you know, 7, 10, 12 years into marriage here, where, you know, the family is growing, your family size is growing, the careers are moving, you're pursuing personal goals out in the community, things are really cooking. And that's great.
But this is the stage where those conventional marriages I talked about in an earlier show especially start to be stretched. Really, all marriages start to be stretched at this stage, where the husband and the wife are out there pursuing their own separate goals and interests and things. And if you don't tie a

lying to each other, though, if you don't make sure that you're trying to share each other's interests, if you don't make sure to try to develop at least some minimal competencies in each other's areas of expertise, if you're not making time for the marriage and for communication, that line's going to snap, and one or both of you is going to come tumbling off of that mountain. All right? So tie that line onto each other, even as you're pursuing all the creative goals that God has given you to work toward. And then we'll get to stage five. Finally, which is the homecoming stage. We're talking approximately 14 to 25 years into your marriage now. So, spouses who slipped a few times on the last part of the climb up Marriage Mountain can now look back, breathe a sigh of relief, and even chuckle about the struggle a little bit. You know, oh, you remember, honey, when that stampede of mountain goats almost kicked us off the mountain? Well, now we can laugh about that. It was frightening when we went through it, but now it's frightening. Now it's okay. This is the second plateau. All right, and this is the stage where you may notice that your pack has gotten a little bit heavy with certain souvenirs, like, you know, that rock that looks like Great Aunt Bertha, and you have to go through the pack and decide what to keep and what to throw away. Now, let me explain what I mean and what that means in practical terms. All right, practically speaking, we all come to a point where, because we're out there trying to prove ourselves to the world in that creative stage of marriage, We are trying very hard to take on all the new challenges that people give us. All right, now that's fine. But somewhere along the line, we get involved in 7 million activities on Wednesday. And they all seem important to us at the time. But at this stage of marriage, those activities that once looked important are now less so. So the major goals of this stage, the homecoming stage, is zeroing in on what's important. I'm going to go through my life now, and I'm going to pick out all the things that look important, all the relationships, all the activities that are really important to pursuing my identity as a Christian husband, wife, mother, father, a person, and I'm going to keep those things, and all the rest of it, I have to put that away so that I have time for the important things. If I can do that, then I'm ready to move into the next stage. We're going to combine stages 6 and 7. They're the launching phase and the second honeymoon stage. These phases, we're talking about, say, 20, 30, 35 years into the relationship. Now, at this stage of the climb up Marriage Mountain, many couples describe feeling as if they are scaling a perpendicular wall of rock with footholds only as wide as a bootlace. Now, depending on your sense of adventure, this can either be the most exhilarating time of your marriage, or it can make this climb seem like the dumbest thing you've ever attempted. Well, either way, you better keep climbing, because there's really nowhere to go but up. Practically speaking, we're talking about the time in your marriage where you've dropped little Gunther off, you know, the last of your 14 children, at the University of wherever for his studies in computer-assisted animal husbandry. Now, you're driving home from having dropped little Gunther off in silence with your mate, and both of you has this huge question going on in your head. Now what? This is the now what stage of marriage. And if you've been attending to your relationship through the whole course of the relationship, well, then this could be a very exhilarating time in your marriage. You're going to start to pursue those goals together that you didn't have time for when you had children back at the house. You're going to start even fostering greater intimacy. But if you've been neglecting your relationship all along, you get to this point and you're going to hit that wall of rock and you're not going to know what hit you. All right? So it's important, as I said, all along to maintain that marriage. Maintain the intimacy and the creativity and the relevance in this stage as midlife is approaching. Now, finally, we get to the last stage of the climb up Marriage Mountain, the happily ever after stage. Well, you've reached the summit of Marriage Mountain. And looking around, many couples finally realize that they have achieved what they have been working toward their whole lives. They are probably as close as they're ever going to be to becoming the people that God created them to be. And they give a shout, and they give each other a congratulatory kiss, and they say, we've made it, you know. Assuming that you've negotiated all the other stages, you've achieved what psychologists call ego integrity. Now, ego integrity means that I'm able to look back over my whole life and basically say that I'm proud of the person that I've become because of the choices that I've made. Now, if I have achieved ego integrity, then I have my mate to thank for that, because she, or if you're a wife, he, has played a more significant role than anything else other than the saving grace of Jesus Christ in helping you become that person. So the major goals of this stage are enjoying the later years together, passing on your wisdom to the younger generations, but also there are challenges here too, confronting loss and death, your own weakness, maintaining hope and meaning as the end of life draws near. A lot of couples arrive at this stage and start to become hopeless. They say, we worked and we sweated.

and we loved for all of these years, and now my partner is passing away. I'm dealing with illness. Right. There's a beautiful story in Father Benedict Rochelle's book, Spiritual Passages, where he talks about one such couple who were inseparable, really, since the day they were married. And the wife passed away. And Father Rochelle went to make a condolence call. And he said to the man, you must be heartbroken. This was your life partner. And he said to him, Father, I've never felt closer to her than now. That's the kind of exceptional marriage we all want to have. That's the person that I want to be when I grow up. That's when what happens when you've reached the peak of Marriage Mountain and you can look at each other and hear God's voice saying to you, well done, my good and faithful servants. Well, when we come back, we're going to find out more about how to keep climbing toward happily ever after. So stay tuned for more of For Better Forever.

0: The Desert Fathers are the ascetics of the Egyptian wilderness. They're the ones who fled society, fled the cities, and went off to live in the wilderness to achieve union with God.
1: So often in our world today, we are looking for a spiritual transformation. We think of mindfulness, nature walks.
2: We're expected to be online all the time, communicating this, that, and the other. And the lives of the Desert Fathers is a radical rejection of that.
3: Life in such a way would look much different for us. It would be becoming Desert Fathers within the world.
2: The stillness and the silence inside you is the place you find God. And you can concentrate entirely on finding the kingdom within.
4: The mission of Women of Grace is to transform the world one woman at a time. Women are imbued by God with certain characteristics that are intrinsic to their very nature that is necessary for the world today. Well, the program helps to further the mission because we present a variety of very educated guests, as well as individuals who have lived through various circumstances in their life. And so when people share their testimonies of God's interaction in their life, it is the greatest way that we can share hope, that we can invite an individual just by way of our story to enter into a relationship with Jesus Christ. God has given me a very rich and full life. Being a wife, being a mother, being a grandmother is a very important aspect to the work that I do. Jack and I are very intentional about our family life. We're both engaged in the apostolic work of EWTN, so I speak at conferences, I speak at retreats. I love being with the people of God. I am energized by the people of God. Put me in front of a group of people, and I am unleashed for the Lord. It's the only way I can explain it. I just get so into what the Holy Spirit is showing me that this group of people needs to hear. I love meeting the people. I love greeting the people. I love praying with the people. I love embracing the people. I love the people of God because I see God in them. Wow, does it get any better than that?

0: Well, welcome back to For Better Forever. I'm here with my wife, Lisa Popchak, and we're talking today about climbing Marriage Mountain, what it takes to make it from wherever you're at to happily ever after and all the stages in between.
1: Today we're talking with Noah and Jennifer Lett, and what stage do you think you guys are at now, and what are some of the joys and some of the pitfalls of being in that stage?
0: Well, you guys have been married, what, for 22 years now, and you have a daughter who's entering college.
2: Yes.
0: Yeah, right. So, okay.
2: We're at the, I think it's called the launching phase in your list of things.
0: Right.
2: Which means that we're realizing that the journey is a long one, and a lot of the things we brought with us we no longer need.
0: Oh. Okay.
2: For example, we lived in a big house. We moved to a smaller one.
0: Oh, okay.
2: I had a very large library. I got rid of 2/3 of it. Mm-hmm. I recognize the kind of goals I can reach and cannot reach. Mm-hmm. With regard to my family, we recognize together that there are certain things that we are more suited to do because we're older now and our daughter's leaving in college and soon to leave home. Certain missionary activities, I joke with my wife around the dinner table, I say, you know, the...

0: Philippines beckon. Can we be missionaries?
1: Well, you know, you're touching on a couple of different things here, because what you're describing really is nice, because you're talking on the one hand about the homecoming stage, where, you know, couples really do look at all the different things that they're involved in, all the things that they're giving their energy to, and try to simplify and concentrate on the relationship. And also in the launching stage, you're talking about, you know, now what? You know, and in your case, the Philippines are beckoning. And, you know, I don't know, how do you feel about that, Jennifer? You go into the, you packing your bags yet?
2: No. Let me make sure he's serious about this.
1: Oh my gosh, I think we're probably more in the creative stage of the relationship, which usually hits, you know, 7 to 15 years into the marriage. That's where, you know, you're just kind of starting out with all the family stuff, and the careers are really starting to get moving, and there's a lot of busyness in that kind of marriage, wouldn't you say?
3: A lot of busyness, especially for us, since we've chosen to be a homeschooling family. Mm-hmm. You know, I know for us, as a woman who's homeschooling, it would be very easy for me to say, well, I've got to give my kids an education, still be mom, and still have fun with them, and concentrate so much on them, but I have to remember who I made the children
1: well,
3: with,
1: and
3: still
1: work. Well, I'm in my own business, so I could work 24 hours a day if I between the writing and the phone counseling and the office. But it seems to me that I have to be very good at drawing a line and saying, you know, regardless, you know, even if I have, okay, I was planning on writing this chapter this weekend. Well, you know what? Guess what? My editor's going to have to wait because my nose has been in the computer or on the telephone all week, and I need to be a husband and a father first. So I think that's my challenge right now at this stage of our relationship. Yes. Yeah. What have did you guys go through anything like that in the course of your relationship? Or?
4: Oh yes.
1: I'm glad to hear it's not just me, huh?
4: Yeah, I've gone to 3 graduate schools.
1: Oh wow!
4: And that was a long time, and that was easy for me to read and study. And I tend to be very bookish by nature, so I'm inclined to want to talk to people and about the books that I read. These days, I'll be at home in the evening, daughter will be in her room studying, my wife will be cooking, and I'll get very agitated about 7 o'clock. I said, I've got to talk to somebody, and I'll run out the door and go to Barnes & Noble to the history section and talk to the first person I see with a book I know anything about.
2: That's right.
1: You know, one of the important things about evolving through all the different stages of marriage is always having something to work toward, always having, you know, new goals and new challenges. You were telling us that you're in nursing school now. How did you come to the decision to do that at this stage?
5: Well, I have been trained to be. I've had my bachelor's in education, elementary education.
1: So does Lisa. Yeah.
5: Yes, and I'm from being from Jamaica. We have we give a lot of discipline in school, and it's different here. And so, looking at it, the system, I figured, well, it'd probably be pretty difficult. Teaching and not being able to discipline without kids or the parents reacting obnoxiously. So,
1: now you've been home most of your married life, right?
5: Yes.
1: And so what is it like now that she's out pursuing those goals for herself? I mean, you know, a lot of couples go through that transition where they say, I'm not sure, or their husband says, I'm not sure how I feel about that right now. What's that like for you?
4: It is a my wife is very good about making sure that the home bases around the house are maintained.
1: Okay.
4: For example, dinner time, she always makes sure she arranges her classes so that dinner is still the place where the family, such as it presently is with our daughter in college, is able to sit around and eat and talk and do some things. Mm-hmm. With regard to her working a part-time job to maintain her college education. Mm-hmm. She does that in a manner that, again, accommodates the family. I didn't find it difficult because I saw my wife making the choices that showed me she valued the very things that we had built up as pillars in our home that had maintained us.
3: So it didn't change just because you entered a new phase.
1: Well, you know what, what's occurring to me as we're talking, that it seems like the secret to being successful through all the stages of marriage is constantly being able to balance whatever else is going on in life with the primacy of the marriage.
3: Yeah.
1: You know, you were starting to say, you, as a homeschooling mom, you know, that keeps you busy a lot. You know, how do you manage to be a wife? Because you're a great wife.
3: It's an act of the will. You know, it's a lot of what we've discussed in some of the other shows where you set up a value system and you live by it, and it's a great way to keep the checks and balances. You know, you can look at your life, look at your schedule that day and say, you know, how much of this is important and how much of it is

just, you know, stuff that's on the list that seems like it needs to be done. And I think that cuts down on the stress and gives you a point of reference where you can keep everybody happy. You know, you can make time for yourself and your time with God and time for your marriage, and still have time to work with your children and other things that God's calling you to do.

0: What are some of those things that you've had to face together in that climb?
1: Go ahead.
2: Well, my husband is has some writing abilities, and so he's trying to pursue that.
0: Okay.
2: And I am trying to finish my nursing.
0: Okay.
2: And so I'm trying to balance that in trying to maintain my duty as a wife and a mother.
0: Okay.
2: And so.
1: What you asked about crises, she gives you the good points at.
0: Good for her.
1: With
3: that. That's nice. Wonderful. She thinks those are the big crises in your life. That says a lot about you as a husband.
1: With my journey from being a pagan to being Protestant to being a Roman Catholic, and then my sojourn in the Catholic Church.
0: To papist.
1: Yes,
0: next,
1: right. My wife has had to endure lots of changes. We've moved some 13 times in 22 years of marriage because pursuing an education, trying to find a place where I could fit into the Catholic Church, and she's put up with that. It's crises, one of the ones that come to mind is when we had to move from New York City to Columbus, Ohio. When I had to change my career, I could no longer be a Lutheran pastor. I now am a Roman Catholic, mm-hmm. and mm-hmm. I'm at the bottom of the totem pole there. How do we handle that? And my wife did very good. I think about trying to find a job, having very little money, you know, saying, where's the next meal going to come from? Those are the kind of crises that we've been through, and they have sort of brought us to the point where we realize that our life in Christ has helped us overcome the kind of things that people that aren't Christian don't have. For example, we know that our goal is to be with Christ, so giving up things doesn't mean that we lose things.
0: Well, going through all that stuff, though, I mean, I don't know, I'm just curious about everybody's opinion on this. You know, having been through all the things that we've all been through, you know, what do you think would be the most important thing to share with a couple just starting that climb? You know,
3: a
0: couple who's
3: question.
0: In the honeymoon stage, what's the most important piece of one sentence advice that you could give them?
3: Make it nice and hard.
0: yeah, no pressure, no pressure. Well, they're telling me I only got like a minute left. So
3: oh, gosh.
1: My one comment would be that they must understand that love is a decision. You mm-hmm. make it. That's the way it is.
0: Great.
3: That's what I was going to say, that it's an act of the will, and you have to set your focus and then just keep going.
0: And constantly remember that the marriage is the priority, no matter what else is going on in your everyday
3: That's
0: life.
3: Right. It's like what I said at the beginning of the show, don't look down.
0: Don't look down. Yeah. If you're climbing Marriage Mountain, don't look down.
1: That's all right.
0: All right, folks. Well, I'd like to thank you for being with us today. And until the next time we get together, we would all pray that the Lord would give you and yours the grace to live for better forever. God bless you, everybody. Thanks for joining us, and stay tuned for next time.
4: You and me, with the Lord is the heart of our home. We're better forever.
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6: Majestic Queen of Heaven and Mistress of the Angels, you receive from God the power and command to crush the head of Satan. Therefore, we humbly beg of you, send forth the legions of heaven, that under your command they may seek out all evil spirits, engage them everywhere in battle, curb their pride, and hurl them back into the pit of hell. Who is like unto God? With firm confidence, we present ourselves before you, our most loving Mother, afflicted and troubled as we are, and we beg you to let us understand the love you have for us by granting this petition, if it be according to the will of God and profitable for our salvation. Good and tender Mother, you shall ever be our hope and the object of our love. Mother of God, send forth the holy angels to defend us and drive far from us the cruel foe. Holy angels and archangels, defend and keep us.

0: Glory be to the Father, and to the Son, and to the Holy Spirit, as it was in the beginning, is now, and ever shall be, world without end. Amen.
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2: 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Counting the votes. Reaction from Kansas after the unusual Republican primary pitting a pro-abortion candidate against one backed by pro-lifers. Making headlines, a pair of church leaders in California pushed back against the state's attempt to target Christian pregnancy centers. We hear from Archbishop Salvatore Cordeleone. Plus, a lot to swallow. Learn more about an initiative to fight human trafficking using coffee and workout routines.

0: Voters in Kansas went to the polls last night for an unusual primary election in the race for governor. And a pro-life candidate, Ty Masterson, scored a decisive victory. He finished ahead of pro-abortion candidate Vicky Schmidt. Though final results are not yet in, Schmidt appears likely to finish third. Masterson led throughout the night with around 43% of the vote. He was endorsed by President Trump and received a 100% grade from Kansans for Life. The Sunflower State also is set to consider several pro-life measures. For more, we turn to Peter Northcutt, Executive Director of Kansans for Life. Peter, it's great to have you back. Can you give us a snapshot of how last night went?
1: Yes, thanks so much for having me on. There were definitely some high points of last night. There were definitely some not great results that came in. So it was certainly a mixed bag for pro-lifers, the high point being the decisive win of Ty Masterson to gain the Republican nomination for governor. A decisive victory over pro-abortion candidate Vicky Schmidt. As you mentioned, Ty ended up getting about 43% of the vote. Still few results that are still pending. Vicky Schmidt coming in at about 14% of the vote. So pro-lifers came out in droves, particularly on the Republican side, were united, and that was a great win, which is so important heading into November, where we need to put all of our force behind Ty Masterson to make sure we can get a pro-life governor here in the state of Kansas.
0: And what do you think made the difference in the GOP primary?
1: A big factor was unity behind Senate President Ty Masterson in this race, with pro-lifers coming out in droves, with President Trump's endorsement. Vicky Schmidt did have the Farm Bureau endorsement, which has been mentioned earlier. Such a formidable opponent. But really, there was a constant message of not letting this pro-abortion extremist get the Republican nomination. That would have had national implications. So folks really got behind the Senate president here, especially here in the last week or so. And the results were stunning in a very, very good way, which is so important for us as we head into November.
0: How unusual is it for someone who received the endorsement of the Farmers Bureau to finish third?
1: Yes, I mean, that was the surprise with the rural connections that Vicky Schmidt had, especially with her running mate having been the previous Farm Bureau president. Her strategy was based on really trying to turn out rural voters. But the life issue was so important here. There were other issue sets that were involved. So, again, quite the surprise in a very, very good way. We are thrilled when it comes to the governor's race at this point in time.
0: Now, looking ahead, what can you tell us about the Democratic governee for governor in Kansas?
1: Yes. So last night, the Democrat Party nominated Cindy Holscher, who is probably the most extreme of the candidates on the ballot. State Senator Holscher, of course, has supported some of the most extremist abortion policies out there. She's also made some comments that I would term as blasphemous when it comes to our Lord, when it comes to gender issues. And even sitting Governor Laura Kelly had said that if Cindy Holscher were to make it through the primary, that she'd be too extreme for Kansas voters.

0: So, as terrible as that is that the party has made that their nominee, for pro-lifers, we do believe that this is a better thing for us when it comes to the November election, because the choice cannot be clear. It's either going to be Senate President Ty Masterson, who's pro-life, against Cindy Holscher, who is close to a socialist. So we have a lot of work to do, but last night on that front, it was a good thing for us, and we're looking forward to just working hard and doing everything we can here the next 3 months heading into November.
1: And Peter, we know there was at least one other issue on the ballot last night in Kansas that impacts pro-life. Can you tell us about that?
0: Yes, last night there was a judicial reform amendment that was on the ballot that would have allowed the people to elect the state Supreme Court. Currently in place, we have a nominating commission that's controlled by pro-abortion donors and lawyers. And that's why we have some of the most extreme abortion laws in the country when it comes to removing our limitations. That amendment went down significantly last night. George Soros, the ACLU of New York, other pro-abortion billionaires put a significant amount of money into that race. There were other issue sets at play, of course, but they outspent the no side outspent the yes side from what we can track about 4-1. But that was a setback for us here in the state of Kansas. Just demonstrating the way the judiciary is in the state of Kansas. The most recent appointee to the state Supreme Court was sworn in just a couple of days ago through this very, what I think, undemocratic process controlled by the abortion industry. He's a district court judge on his way to being sworn into the state Supreme Court. At the last few minutes of his term on the district court, issues a ruling that permanently struck down our Women's Right to Know Act, our informed consent laws, our 24-hour waiting period. A very, very aggressive move for somebody who's moving over to the state Supreme Court. So the abortion industry has a lock on our judiciary. And so our path forward is we have to continue to try and elect good pro-life elected officials so we can do things from the legislative standpoint and protect life every way we can.
1: Yeah. And what would you say is the mood right now in Kansas among pro-lifers?
0: Yes, last night the defeat of the judicial reform amendment, I mean, it was certainly felt by pro-lifers across the state. But there is a lot of hope when it comes to potentially getting a pro-life governor back into the governor's mansion here in Kansas so that we can do more to protect our pregnancy centers. You know, for the last few years, it seems like every part of state government has been focused on trying to harm human life. If we can get a pro-life governor, then we could have the full force of the state government trying to help women choose life, provide positive alternatives, doing marketing campaigns showing the dangers of the abortion industry, talking about how abortion pill reversal is possible for women that choose their mind. So there's a lot of hope that we can continue to protect human life in Kansas. It's just going to take different tactics of us being innovative, and certainly having a pro-life governor is going to be very key to that.
1: Well, Peter, please count on our prayers and thank you for your work.
0: Thank you so much.
1: Now to Massachusetts, where lawmakers recently passed a measure removing all restrictions from abortion throughout pregnancy. The proposal would allow abortion up until birth, so long as a doctor approves. The bill now heads to the desk of Democrat Governor Mara Healey. In recent years, she signed other measures to strengthen abortion. This new proposal removes all of the state's restrictions on abortion after 24 weeks. It adds that a late-term abortion may be done based upon, quote, the professional judgment of the physician performing it. Now, pro-lifers are pushing back. Marjorie Dannenfelser from Susan B. Anthony Pro-Life America said in part, quote, Democrats hold the position of no limits on abortion whatsoever. These are extreme laws that only 10% of Americans support. Currently, 10 states and the District of Columbia have an all-trimester abortion policy. Now to New York, where the state says a coalition of religious sisters will not be forced to participate in assisted suicide programs. This comes after four communities of religious sisters filed a lawsuit against taking part in New York's new assisted suicide plan, which goes into effect this week. The head of the Carmelite Sisters for the Aged and Infirm says she is grateful her group will be able to stay next to every resident until the very end. Faith leaders are also speaking out in California and the state's controversial push against abortion pill reversal. Archbishop Salvatore

0: Cordeleone from San Francisco and Bishop Michael Barber from Oakland recently wrote an opinion piece in the Wall Street Journal titled California's Case Against Second Chances. The article sharply criticizes California's lawsuits against Christian nonprofits that help women save their unborn babies by telling them how to undo a chemical abortion. The Golden State is seeking an injunction against the pro-life centers and a fine of up to $20 million. Archbishop Cordeleone tells EWTN News the case is yet another example of politicians who care more about abortion than they do about saving lives.
1: This is very serious. It's illegal medical treatment. It's proven to be safe. And there are agencies that want to, these clinics that want to inform women of this possibility. It's their right. And if they want to reverse an abortion, they're willing to assist them to do this. So it goes beyond shutting down the right of free speech. It's trying to provide information and medical service to women who are seeking it. So it seems to be imposing a very radical abortion agenda on the whole state, even to the point of denying people their rights. I hope it will make more obvious the fact that when women are given real choice, not the faux choice that is just one choice of ending the life, but real choice, and they understand what all the possibilities are, and they're given the support they need to exercise any one of those choices, the vast majority of the time they will choose for life. They will choose life.
0: Now to the United Nations, where an international coalition is calling for a global halt on surrogacy. The Holy See joined a coalition of countries seeking a worldwide moratorium on surrogacy, with an eye toward eventually abolishing it. One estimate says that by 2033, the surrogacy industry is expected to hit nearly $100 billion. EWTN News editor A.C. Wimmer says the opposition is largely focused on two European nations.
2: Pro-life jurists are challenging the permissive surrogacy laws of Greece and Ireland through the UN's Human Rights Review. They're building on reports that describe commercial surrogacy as the exploitation of women and the sale of children. So the battle over life issues in Europe is no longer confined to parliaments. It's moving into constitutional courts and international forums.
0: A.C. Wimmer also says he is tracking the latest with assisted suicide in the U.K. The measure that stalled in Parliament earlier this year has been reintroduced. It is expected to return for another round of debate next month. We will continue to follow this story. Coming up, the next steps. A major announcement from Jenny Bradley Lichter, president of the March for Life.
3: I was a little bit overwhelmed to see how many young people were in their faith, and there was something really refreshing to see lots of men and women on their knees genuinely praying the rosary. And that was my first impression of Pure in Heart, that these people were really seeking out a relationship with a God they believed in.
4: Against All Odds, a Catholic youth group in Ireland creates a resurgence in the practice of chastity, reaffirming the faith among today's young adults. 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
5: The year 452 AD, harrowing news reaches Rome. An army of Huns has penetrated the empire's frontier. Led by their king, Attila, the scourge of God, this wave of fierce barbarians leave razed cities, destroy churches, and many dead in its wake. Rome is next. Now fearful, the Emperor Valentinian III and his army abandon the city to its fate. In the midst of chaos and collapse, Pope Leo the Great stands in the breach. Accompanied by his aides and members of the Roman Senate, the Pope, unarmed and unafraid, meets Attila. He pleads with him, saying, "You who defeated everyone, defeat yourself. With no other deed will you be more like the immortal God than if you have mercy on the defeated." Upon hearing these words, Attila is filled with the fear of God and decides to retreat. Before leaving, he turns to Pope Leo and says, "Whoever you may be, man or angel, Rome and Italy are indebted to you for saving them. Give thanks to the God that you serve." Attila acknowledges your and his victory.
6: Hail Mary, full of grace, the Lord is with thee.

0: Blessed art thou among women, and blessed is the fruit of thy womb, Jesus. Holy Mary, Mother of God, pray for us sinners, now and at the hour of our death. Amen.
1: Welcome back to EWTN Pro-Life Weekly. I'm your host, Abigail Galvan. Church leaders in Florida are urging the faithful for prayers to end the death penalty, as it is incompatible with a full Catholic understanding of the value of human life, adding that it is a further sign of a, quote, culture of death. Miami Archbishop Thomas Wenski is among the eight church leaders calling for an end to capital punishment. Last year, Florida executed 19 condemned prisoners. So far this year, it has executed 10 inmates, including a rare double execution last week. Several church leaders in the Sunshine State held a prayer vigil ahead of the double execution.
2: You know, I went to the prison there outside of Stark to pray for everybody, for the two men who were condemned and who were executed yesterday, one at about 1 o'clock and one at 6 o'clock, to join about 40 others who were there to pray and just pray for not only for them, but for their victims. I think people would be surprised. We spend a lot of time praying for the victims, the people who were, in their cases, murdered so many years ago, decades ago, and their families, but also now to pray for them and pray for us as a community so that we can perhaps imagine another way to go forward, you know, instead of punishing someone with death for killing. What else can we do as a community to pray for ourselves? So I think that's important for people to know what we did and what we are continuing to do.
1: There is also concern among the faithful over a recent surge in human trafficking. A global network of religious sisters and their allies and friends say the spike is largely due to technology. In its 2025 annual report, Talitha Kumb says online exploitation and scams have become a 21st century means of entrapping people. The group also says around 50 million people are in the equivalent of modern-day slavery. A pair of international groups say that each year trafficking generates $236 billion in illegal profits. Here in the United States, a new initiative is seeking to end trafficking through two popular pastimes, fitness and coffee. For more, we turn to David Joniak, founder of Rescue Coffee and Fitness. David, tell us about Rescue Coffee and Fitness. What is the model and what inspired you to launch it?
3: So Rescue Coffee and Fitness, I launched it 2 years ago, and I was inspired to launch that because just learning about the child trafficking being such a big issue. It's something that at first I thought it was kind of like what you see in the Liam Neeson Taken movies, but it's a lot different. That does happen, but it's really everywhere that there are people. And so I did a lot of research on that. My brother is also a police officer up in the Chicagoland area, and he did a lot of work on investigating those type of crimes. Mm-hmm. And, you know, the nice thing about this issue, it's bipartisan. Everyone wants to end child trafficking, right? Regardless of what type of, political affiliation you have with it. But my background has been in fitness, and fitness is a very sociable thing. And I also have a big passion for coffee as well, another social errand, if you will. And the two have started kind of cross-pollinating. There's a lot of people that go to the gym after they get their morning coffee, or after they go to the gym and do a workout, they go and grab coffee somewhere. And so just trying to find spaces that are social, where you can get the word out, get this mission out. And so essentially what Rescue Coffee and Fitness is, it's coffee for fitness enthusiasts and athletes that has a cause behind it, and that's raising funds and awareness to fight child trafficking.
1: Now, in your coffee shop, you chose to have an area for a stage to kind of draw attention to the mission. Why was it important for you to include this?
3: So we wanted to find spaces that allowed people to gather, but also allowed a platform for our strategic partners to talk about this mission. So we partner with local law enforcement. We also partner with a bunch of nonprofits that we carefully vet, make sure that they're transparent, make sure that they align with our values. But it gives them a stage to talk about the mission that they particularly do with their organizations.

0: but also to, gather people that are drinking coffee, that are doing fitness. And, typically you're going to find people in their 20s, 30s, and 40s at these type of functions. And those are the type of people that are having children. And so it's relatable, but we're trying to give this type of information out to people that are not expecting the news. A lot of people don't realize that child trafficking is as big of an issue as it is. Right now, unfortunately, at this time in history, we have more slaves in the world than ever before. There's different statistics on it, but right now it's around 50 million, and of those 50 million, 12 million are children. And so it happens everywhere, and that's what we're trying to, basically sound the alarm on. It people of all different shapes and sizes, and we want to get into these families, the knowledge on how to look for it, how to combat it, how to protect your family, because with the internet, a lot of people talk about when you give a phone to a teenager, you're giving them access to the world, but in reality, you're giving the world access to them. So just trying to educate young parents, and aspiring parents to just be better equipped for how to, combat these type of things.
1: I think that's very critical. Now, you said you launched 2 years ago. How effective has this mission been?
0: So we launched 2 years ago, kind of beta testing, seeing if gyms or coffee shops would bite at this type of model. And it's gone through a couple of different evolutions. So we still are looking to have a brick and mortar of our own, but right now we're doing a licensing play with coffee shops and gyms that have space. And so basically inserting some of our products, but also having events where we bring in our strategic partners to essentially talk about the mission, talk about what they're doing to these gyms that already have established member bases of 500 to 5,000 people. Of course, you're not going to have everyone show up to that, but this is something that the gym owners and the coffee shop owners, they want to get involved in, especially after they get educated on it. And so they're being kind enough to open up their space and their customers to learn about this. And it obviously gives the gym and the coffee shops and the different organizations that we're working with some hands and feet on the ground to help spread this and raise funds and do campaigns of their own.
1: Yeah. Now you have a foundation attached to the organization, the Channel Support into organizations that help exploited children. Can you tell us where does that funding come from, and then what kind of organizations are you partnering with?
0: Yes, so the foundation, actually we have a director of foundation down in Atlanta. So my buddy Steven, he actually was a focus missionary for a long time, and we met through Scent Ventures, which is also where you and I met.
1: Yes.
0: So a little plug there. But so he is very familiar with raising funds for this type of thing, and both he and I have a personal reason for being attached to this type of mission too, and we're both young fathers with growing families. But basically working with different churches, Knights of Columbus, but the organizations that we pass these funds on to, typically law enforcement or nonprofits that have a lot of ex-law enforcement or ex-military. So we work around the four R's. So rescue, research, recover, and resist. So each quarter, we try to focus on a different one of those because all four of them are critical to this mission. Obviously, like rescue is the name that we use for our organization because I think it's the easiest to kind of think about and visualize, and it's the most heroic of them all. But in reality, the recovery is something that takes the longest. It takes a lifetime. So working with a lot of different organizations, and we want to make sure that we carefully vet them. So they need to align with our values as Christians and Catholics, but they also need to have a track record. We're not trying to, we are a startup in ourselves, so we're not trying to get these other nonprofits kind of wind in their sails quite yet. We want to, basically add some more fuel onto these organizations that have already been doing great work.
1: Well, David, thank you so much for being with us today, and thank you for the very important work that you're doing.

0: Thank you, Abby. Thanks for having me.
1: Finally, tonight, a major move in the pro-life community. Jenny Bradley Lichter, the president of the March for Life, is stepping down to be a full-time mom. Jenny says her most important title is not president, but wife and mom. Jenny and her husband have three children. Last January, they all made an appearance at the March for Life in Washington, D.C. Jenny says her role with the march was the highlight of her professional life. Her resignation took effect at the end of July. The March for Life board is actively searching for a new president. In her goodbye letter, Jenny says, in part, quote, "Brian and I are raising two tweens and a rising kindergartner, and it has become very clear that my family needs more of my time and my active presence than I'm able to give while leading the March for Life. I look forward to staying involved with the MFL as a senior advisor, supporter, and of course, marcher for years to come." All of us at EWTN Pro Life Weekly say thank you to Jenny for her tireless work for the unborn, and we look forward to seeing her at future marches for life. That does it for this edition of EWTN Pro Life Weekly. 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Remember, life is a gift. Your life is a gift. God bless.

0: Welcome to Catholic Blitz. And in the hot seat is Father Ken Briganti. Are you ready?
1: I am.
0: Your question is, what are the three levels of the spiritual life? And you have 1 minute.
1: Wow, there are volumes written on this, so 1 minute. Well, Teresa of Avila and John of the Cross each respectively wrote on this, the spiritual life. But it could be divided into three parts. One, it'd be the purgative, which is the cleansing, getting rid of not only mortal sin, but also getting rid of venial sins in your life. And then the next one would be illuminative, which would be knowledge and wisdom, because you have to know in order to love and serve the Lord. And then the third one would be unitive. And by the unitive, even attachment or fond memory to past sins are gone at that point. And there is a beautiful statue of St. Teresa of Avila in Rome, her in ecstasy, that kind of expresses that unitive. You're totally otherworldly in that relationship with God. Now, they don't go step by step all the time. Sometimes they're circular, sometimes you go back to go, and then you have to start all over. So you shouldn't look at it in that way. But that's the three areas of the spiritual life.
0: Marvelous. Stupendous. Come back again for more Catholic Blitz.
2: The story begins in the Christmas season when Sir Gawain accepts the Green Knight's challenge in an act of humble loyalty to the king, and resumes on the following All Souls Day when Sir Gawain sets out on his quest. This dating of the main events of the story in accordance with significant dates on the liturgical calendar conveys the poet's Christian allegorical intentions. The allegorical symbolism continues with the poet's lengthy description of the significance of the pentangle, which Sir Gawain wears as his coat of arms and which is emblazoned on his shield. The pentangle is known colloquially as the endless knot, signifying eternity, and it symbolizes numerically the five wounds of Christ and the five joys that Christ had given to heaven's courteous queen. In honor of the latter, Sir Gawain has an image of the Blessed Virgin on the inner side of his shield, that when he cast his eyes thither, his courage never failed. Finally, we are told that the pentangle also signifies five knightly virtues: freegiving, friendliness, chastity, chivalry, and piety.

0: When Sir Gawain sets off on his quest, therefore, he is not merely well-intentioned, but is also well-armed, both physically and spiritually.
1: Get the whole story on all the great books every Catholic should know. 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

0: Young people today are being bombarded with different messages about sex and relationships.
1: The secular view is that, like, sleep with anybody you want. There's no consequences.
0: This is a program about a group of young people who choose to live a very different life. A life where sex is reserved until marriage.
2: The central thing is not sex. It's the dignity of the person and getting to know the person.
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1: These are literally the most difficult questions that people have.
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0: They are Pure in Heart. It's Friday night in Dublin city centre, and as the streets begin to fill with people heading to bars and nightclubs, another group are meeting for their own special night. Some on their own, others in groups. Bit by bit, they arrive at this building on Dublin's Merrion Square. This is Pure in Heart's monthly overnight vigil. And tonight, around 20 young people have come together to celebrate Mass, pray the rosary, and have some downtime too. And tonight, Father David's homily is quite topical.
6: We're presented with this image of 50 Shades of Grey. This is truly shocking because it's a gauge of our culture's moral and spiritual decay and how we have corrupted that wonderful gift of sexuality. And so where does this all leave us? How our world, how our culture, how our generation, how our young people need to hear the message of Pure in Heart?
0: The group is made up of men and women aged between 18 and 35 from all backgrounds and walks of life. And one of those members is Fergal McGrath. Fergal lives just outside of Dublin, and he's been a member of Pure in Heart for 4 years now.
1: You're out on a Saturday night, whatever, you're out with a few friends, whatever, and say a lad's night out. So you might see a girl in a bar or whatever, and you go over and you might start chatting or whatever. And as you say, it's like, you know, you're getting to know each other, blah, blah, blah. So what do you do? I talk about love, relationships, and sexuality, young people in schools. I'm a chastity speaker. They're like, really? Okay, what do you mean by that? And then you have to, like, explain that, you know? And for some people, it's tough to hear. But some people are actually interested, you know what I mean? Because, like, we're all interested in love. And of course they might say, well, okay, it's not for me, but I have a huge amount of respect for you for doing it, like, you know, that kind of way. Or for living that way, that type of thing. But, sometimes it can be very interesting, it can be very interesting.
0: Although now very much into his faith, Fergal wasn't always this way. His life began to unravel after his dad passed away when he was just 13.
1: I suppose my whole world kind of fell apart at that stage. And Mam had just lost, you know, her life partner of 29 years. And Mam was going through her own struggles with that because, like, it's the person she loved, you know what I mean?

0: and they were such a great example of what love really means to two of them.
1: The death really affected Fergal, and he went down a destructive path of alcohol and drugs.
0: All the guys and were getting into, you know, drugs and smoking hash and all that type of stuff, and I was part of that. But if it was to say drug of choice for me, it would have been, you know, hash or LSD. And I remember a time when cocaine was coming on the scene with a few of the lads, whatever. I said to myself, like, yeah, I'll give it a go, try it, whatever.
1: What started off as taking a few joints at a party led to Fergal using more hard drugs and more often. But all the time, his mother was thinking of him.
0: Mom was praying a lot for me, and she really, I suppose as a mother, has that, you know, maternal instinct. Knew I wasn't doing it to get at her, I wasn't doing it to hurt anybody else. I was doing it because I was in pain. And I got to such a point, like, I didn't care about living or dying anymore. And I said many a time, like, to myself, you know what, if I don't wake up tomorrow, it doesn't matter, I don't care. Life doesn't mean anything to me.
1: Fergal's drug use was out of control, until one day when he arrived back at his mother's house.
0: So I went in, went upstairs, you know, rolled a joint, smoked a joint, came downstairs, made a cup of tea and a roll, and I went into the sitting room, started playing the PlayStation for a while, you know. And about, say, 10 minutes, 15 minutes later, all of a sudden, this thing hits me in the chest, and I'm starting to, you know, not be able to breathe. And I have pains shooting down my left and right arm. I'm gasping for air to breathe. I was so convinced at that time, like, you know, I was going to die. And because my dad had died of a heart attack, and I just thought to myself, yeah, this is what's going to be. And then for the first time, I'd say, in maybe 12 years, I actually started saying Our Fathers, Hail Marys, Glory Bees, you name it. I was saying every prayer that was in the book, like, you know what I mean? And I said the act of contrition. All of a sudden, I just calmed down. And after that experience, my mind just started to twist in the right way.
1: This was the beginning of the end of Fergal's drug use. He started reading into his faith, which in turn started his own conversion.
0: When I came into the faith, like, you had the wrestling questions, like, you know what I mean, regarding, say, you know, sexuality and, you know, sex before marriage and things like that. Or, okay, I get it, like, okay, don't have sex till you're married, but what can you do otherwise? Do you know that kind of way?
1: Fergal is now living a chaste lifestyle in Purinheart and has a completely new outlook on sex and relationships.
0: I'm not saying that people who are in a relationship that's sexual aren't in love. I'm not saying that they're not. But if you take sex out of the equation, then you will see if that person is really there for you or not. Because sex is such a powerful thing. It's a beautiful thing. It's an amazing thing. But it's also very, very blinding. And the other side of that is also that if there's a problem in the relationship, what are you going to do? Ash will sleep with each other. You know, that will cover up the problem. And we don't have to deal with what is actually in front of us, which is the elephant in the room, whatever that is for a person's relationship.
1: Even though the lifestyle can be challenging at times, Fergal finds the benefits far outweigh anything else.
0: Living chastity, living in a chaste relationship, you've nowhere to hide, you've nowhere to run. So you have to face sometimes your problems. You have to face your issues. It's amazing if you're facing that with somebody who wants to face them with you. I don't have a girlfriend at the moment. I'm actually still praying for her, still looking for her. She's out there somewhere. I don't know where she is.
1: There are around 200 registered Purinheart members in Dublin today. And the woman who runs the group is Katrina Heffernan. Katrina has been in charge for the past year. And before joining Purinheart, she was working as a legal executive in Dublin.
2: I really loved working in law. I found it challenging enough for me every day, and I really liked the people. I learned an awful lot of skills that I could use in any job. It was extremely challenging, extremely rewarding.
1: Working in a busy law practice, Katrina seldom had free time, but a friend kept telling her about a group for young Catholics.
2: A friend of mine had suggested me going to the group, that it was a great way to meet young people, a great way to possibly meet future spies, even though that wasn't the incentive all of the time. And I put it off for a number of years because I thought I was too busy. I put it off for 2 years. But somehow, Purinheart kept cropping up in my life. I'd meet people from Purinheart at different events. And eventually, the same friend.

0: and got back onto me and said, did you find that group? And I was embarrassed to say, no, I hadn't bothered. So I eventually went to seek them out one Thursday evening, and I went along to the prayer group for the first time. I was a little bit overwhelmed to see how many young people were in their faith. And there was something really refreshing to see lots of grown young adults, men and women, on their knees genuinely praying the rosary. And that was my first impression of Pure in Heart, that these people were really seeking out a relationship with a God they believed in. I felt personally I was miles away from that, and I was really eager to learn how to go that road.
1: Katrina started attending Pure in Heart weekly, which made her question her own lifestyle and her relationship with God.
0: To me, I think I had an image of God that was up in the clouds, like a lot of people. I didn't know he had an interest in every area of my life, and I certainly didn't understand that my love life, my relationships, my sexuality was part of my life that God was deeply concerned about. I was facing realities about myself that I wasn't used to.
1: And the more Katrina went to Pure in Heart, the more she questioned everything.
0: As a group, they spend a lot of time in front of the Blessed Sacrament in adoration, celebrating Holy Mass, reciting the Rosary, and all these things lead you to the Eucharist. And when you're led to the Eucharist, I think, you know, you're met with Jesus and you're met with yourself. And a lot of things are revealed to yourself during that time in silence that you might not necessarily be comfortable with, but you just need to work on a little bit.
1: Katrina was re-evaluating her job in law because of a longing she felt to do something that would be, for her, more meaningful.
0: I really prayed a genuine prayer, probably my first genuine prayer in a while, I was asking Our Lady for a job I'd be really passionate about, because I thought, you know, if I could be really passionate about a job, I'd really do it very well.
1: Then Katrina received a call telling her that the position to manage Pure in Heart was available, and it was hers if she wanted it. Knowing the message of Pure in Heart, Katrina felt this would be a good fit, and so handed in her notice to the law firm.
0: It's a message that you can start again, that you can start today. So no matter what you've done in your life or how you've lived your love life, God is only interested in the here and now. And through the grace of confession and living out the sacraments, that it's all for the taking, really. And there's so much on offer.
1: Katrina had a difficult job ahead, getting the message of Pure in Heart through to young people.
0: So we nearly have to start with letting them know that they are precious, first of all, in the eyes of God. You wouldn't believe how many young people don't know that or can't hear it or aren't open to hearing it, because they're not used to hearing it. You know, God is sometimes a foreign concept to them. So after you build that little relationship with them in the schools, encouraging them that God is an interest in their whole lives and also in their love lives, that's where you can gently kind of bring in the elements of purity and chastity, and He also has a plan for your love life. And I guess the fruit of Pure in Heart is that it's young people teaching young people about their own experience.
1: Young people talking to other young people about their experiences. That's the key to Pure in Heart, and that's what's happening today here in Dublin City Centre. Pure in Heart are holding an open talk where students, many of them for the first time, will hear about chastity.
2: The reason I got involved with Pure in Heart was because I heard a talk similar to what you're going to hear today when I was younger, and it just really had a huge impact on my life. I felt that this was something that everybody deserves to hear about, you know, because we're always given so many different messages. This is one that really stood to me.
1: At first, the young people attending are unsure of what to think about what they're hearing.
3: You know, when two people are having sex, it's the most intimate way of expressing love. Basically what they're saying is, you know, this is my body, all I have, all I am, I'm giving it to you.
1: The young people giving the talk are called the Mission Team and are employed full-time to travel to schools and venues all over the country to spread the message. They relate to the young people by sharing their own experiences.
2: Now, I don't know what your experience of marriage is so far in your life, you know, what you have to go home to. I don't know whether mom and dad are married, whether they're separated, whether they're divorced, whether it's just mom or just dad or granny or granddad, you know, whatever your own experience is. So maybe even just for this hour, take whatever experience you know, whatever you know marriage should be, and put it to the side and think about what it could be for your future.
4: You know, I don't know where you are, you know, with God in your life, you know, right now, if He's in your life or not. But the one thing, you know, we want you to take away from today is to know that He loves, you know, each and every person here. And He's an amazing plan for your life. He's actually an amazing plan for your love life, something I never thought about before. You know, when I was going off to the nightclub with my friends, I'd be like, see you later, God. You know, God will be left behind in my bedroom, and I'll be off out to the nightclub.

0: So for the night, you know, when you're living chastity, you're really getting to know the person from the inside out and not the outside in.
1: The talk that the mission team delivered today is one that they give all over the country in various schools and groups. Shane Hogan is a teacher in Cork in the south of Ireland, who Pure in Heart have visited a number of times.
2: The kids are getting a very muddled picture with regard to their sexuality from everything from television, movies, videos, video games, their friends, the conversations they're involved in, their social scene, all the social media. Everything seems to be communicating to them, from what I perceive, that sexuality is simply fun and to be available of whenever you can get your hands on it. Whereas, of course, teaching in a Catholic school, I, as a religion teacher, want to communicate that sexuality is something much more precious and ideally to be reserved for marriage. I felt very glad that there was a group out there who was upholding the Catholic position on sexuality and relationships, because my experience of what I had seen in primary schools was very neutral at best, and in fact worrying. Whereas I felt happy as a religion teacher that there was a group there who could come into our school and advocate for the Catholic position. I secretly believe that the vast majority of students are relieved to be hearing this message, because I think there's a huge pressure on young people. We're talking about, they talk to our fifth year students now on a year by year basis. They're 15, 16, maybe 17 years old maximum, and there's an enormous pressure on many of those to at least give the impression that they're sexually active, even if they're not. My experience is that the room is silent while these people speak. As I say, some students will say that they understand it, they admire it, but they're not necessarily going to commit to living it. But I still, in that situation, I'm still very encouraged, because I know that the message has hit home. And at a later stage, when something happens in their lives, they might remember it.
1: The young people who attended the talk today are left with plenty to think about.
3: I found it very reassuring to know that actually chastity isn't totally extinct anymore, and there is that support there. I think it's really important that we have these kind of groups here to inform us of this kind of way of living, and it's not totally extinct.
4: I didn't think anybody lived this type of lifestyle at all. Like, I didn't think young people existed that lived this type of lifestyle today.
2: We're encouraging our young people to think and to be careful before living active sexual lives. And that's a message they're not hearing very often.

0: Back in the Pure in Heart headquarters, and the group's spiritual director, Father Alan O'Sullivan, is giving a talk on Pope John Paul II's theology of the body.
1: So you see where the Pope is going with all this? Okay? Where he's trying to take us. He's taking us on a journey back into our own existence, back into our own hearts, back into what we're actually desiring, actually what we want. Since 2012, I've been the spiritual director of Pure in Heart. So I'm present as a priest to the young people regularly at their Thursday meetings. It's a time of conversion for some people. It's when they reach adulthood for the first time. They're asking fundamental questions, but it's also a time when they're searching for their own place in life. You know, whether it's to meet someone, to fall in love, get married, whether a young man wants to become a priest, you know, they're searching. It's a time of searching and finding. So Pure in Heart becomes the vehicle for that, where they can be with other young Catholics, they can express, be open about their faith, and not to be afraid to be Catholic in an authentic sense.
2: Basically, the second part of the talk is about fallen man and how to get back to the true meaning of the body, the spousal meaning of the body, is by living a chaste lifestyle.
1: Yes, I like the social side as well. I think they get some humour out of that. You know?

0: A huge emphasis is put on the social aspect of Pure in Heart. Tonight, they've braved the freezing cold weather, and not to mention Irish rain, to play some bubble football.
1: We are winning, I think. I think it's like 5-3 or something, so we're the best team so far.
0: Poor Father Alan isn't too impressed, though.
2: It's a yuppie sport. It's just a yuppie sport. But it's good fun, yeah. It's interesting. You can't play normal football, but you just use your know-how and sense of direction if you've got any left. You know?

0: And Katrina is pointing the finger to one of the mission team members, claiming there's been a bit of foul play.
1: Yeah, there could be at least three of them on the line if I was refereeing. Absolutely filthy. You know, one prime candidate from Australia that we won't name. But you need a bit of that too.
2: Yeah. Well, I didn't know the rules before the game, so I'm just trying to figure them out at the moment. But just going with it.
0: Everyone gets something different from Pure in Heart. For many, it's a way to deepen your faith and a support when living a chaste lifestyle. For others, it may be an opportunity to meet new people and form a relationship. But for some, it can lead them down a much greater path. Brother Damien Pauly is currently training for the priesthood and was a member of Pure in Heart for 6 years.
3: Well, I joined the Dominicans back in 2009. And so I've been 6 years now as ordained a deacon back in March. And please God, next July I'll be ordained with five of my brothers. So it's been a wonderful journey. Each year we're learning a huge amount, obviously, through our studies.
0: Damien was in his 20s when he first took a chance and attended a Pure in Heart meeting.
3: I just found everything they said, it was very interesting. It was something I needed to hear at the time because I had very little exposure to the church's teaching on any matters to do with morality or sexuality at the time. I was kind of vaguely aware of church teaching and, you know, keeping sex for marriage and that kind of thing, but the reasoning behind it was what was really opened up in that presentation, and that's why it became reasonable. You know, it was an understanding that there was a plan for it and that there was a truth and beauty to it. And that was what I was really kind of searching for at the time. Was a reasoned explanation of it. Why would I choose to live according to what the church says? Is it just following rules, or is there more behind it? Is it actually a choice you make that is actually good for us? And that's what I was open, my mind was open to during that presentation, to really kind of consider things that I hadn't thought about before, just thinking it was kind of rule-based. So this was the beginning of a process of me learning more about the church's teaching and then grappling with it and coming to understand it more and then coming to accept it more fully.
0: Brother Damien joined the group, and over the years, his priorities started to change.
3: Well, as I say, I came back to my faith in my early 20s, so there was a particular moment of reverting back to the faith, and I think, without a doubt, the seeds of a vocation were definitely sown there and nurtured, but I wasn't aware of it. It took quite a few years before I got to the point where I was joining the Dominicans. 7 years elapsed in between, so in that journey time, I was in Pure in Heart, so all that time within Pure in Heart, immersed in the prayer life, sacramental life, the community life, that was all definitely helping me to be attentive to what God was trying to do with my life. Even moving into Pure in Heart, obviously every prayer meeting there would be Mass and there would be different priests coming in, and even just the witness of their priesthood to me was immense, and getting to know other priests through Pure in Heart. So that was a huge step in getting me to even be open to the possibility, because obviously marriage was the thing that was most attractive to me initially. So I was kind of having this tug of war with God, saying, okay, I really do would like to be married, but if it's your will that you want me to be a priest, you know, help me to choose that. So there was definitely a tug of war going on there, but in the end, the peace came with the decision to choose the vocation for religious life. And I say, I haven't looked back since. So it was definitely God's grace operating through all that. Oh, there's been many marriages that have come out of it, absolutely. And there's been a few vocations as well. So, you know, it depends on where God is calling you to. And that was, a marriage is what was initially attractive. And then kind of the curveball came later on that there was actually a deeper desire put in my heart for vocation to priesthood. And that was even nurtured within the whole ministry within Pure in Heart. Being able to go into schools and teach young people about the church's teaching on sexuality. Like, I love that opportunity to go in and teach them and try and help them to develop even a relationship with God, so telling them something about God as well as the church's teaching. And that was kind of watering the seeds that would lead me eventually to choose the Dominican order with its charism of teaching and preaching. So, you know, God was working all through that. You know, he was working. I had a desire for that kind of work and that kind of mission, and then it's kind of found its fulfillment here within the Dominican order.

It's 2 in the morning, and back at Pure in Heart in Dublin City Centre, the group are praying the rosary and in adoration as part of their overnight vigil. Pure in Heart is growing all the time, not only here in Ireland, but also

0: also around the world, with groups starting in Haiti, Kenya, Britain, Boston, Liberia, and France. But for Katrina, the core message and how it's delivered must remain the focus.
1: These are young people evangelizing.

0: and growing more in my faith all during that journey, learning the whole time about the church's teaching, not just in sexuality, but in other things as well. And just the social aspect of it was absolutely brilliant, you know, absolutely amazing, because we were able to go away on weekends and involved in lots of different things. And that really, for me, is where the church, I think, needs to be at the moment in terms of young people, that whole idea of community, coming together and supporting each other.
1: I could live the lifestyle without Pure in Heart, but it's a lot easier to live this lifestyle with the support of Pure in Heart. Every week I go to the meeting, it's like I'm recommitting myself and I'm reminding myself of the choice I've made to live a chaste lifestyle. Also, my boyfriend comes to the meeting with me, so the two of us, it really reaffirms us and strengthens us in our relationship.
2: I would hope Pure in Heart would be a home for people during that time of their lives in their 20s, a community of young Catholics where they can learn basic truths of Christianity, but also have a developed sense, a unique sense of their own sexuality, how it's ordered towards marriage of a man and woman. And that's something healthy, that's something good, that's going to sound for them.
3: You know what I mean? Either you're in for what the Lord teaches or you're not. There's no in between. These are literally the most difficult questions that people have. And I'm saying from a person who has been there, I understand them struggles.
4: Glory be to the Father, and to the Son, and to the Holy Spirit.
5: As it was in the beginning, is now, and shall be, world without end. Amen.
4: Oh my Jesus.
6: I feel that the message of Pure in Heart is so crucial, that if you get and understand the message of what God wants for your love life and all of your relationships, you'll benefit so much from in every area of your life. So I would essentially love for every person, as a young person in Ireland, to hear this message at least once. But we need to plant those seeds gently and firmly in the hearts of our young people, because they're just not hearing it.

0: the torchbearer of Christ, God's faithful hound and founder of the Order of Preachers, came from noble beginnings to lead a humble life of teaching and service. 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Saint Dominic, speaking with God and of God. 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
1: Welcome to Catholic Blitz. And today, Father Ken Burgenti's on the hot seat. Are you ready?
2: I am.
1: All right, here's your question.
2: Oh, dear.
1: Why is in vitro fertilization wrong? And you have 1 minute.
2: Wow. Well, there's many reasons why it's wrong. First of all, the way it's done not in a human manner between husband and wife in the womb, but rather it's done in petri dishes. They extract the egg from the woman, and they also extract the semen or the seed from the man through masturbation, so it's sinful that way as well. And then they fertilize them in the laboratory. And all those fertilized eggs are then chosen. The ones that are not chosen, which are human beings, because they're fertilized, they will then dispose. The other ones, they may plant in the womb or they may freeze. So another reason why it's wrong. And then finally, as Pope Paul VI would say in his encyclical on Humanae Vitae, it breaks the unitive and the procreative, which are two things that are important in marriage. So it's wrong from the whole get-go, and you can never do a good, even if an evil comes out of it, the good for children, to bring children, but the evil is the means, and there's...
1: And you finished your task. Come back again for Catholic Blitz.
2: I will.

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1: The chair directed Anthony Fauci to answer. He refused again. That is what we are voting on today. Not his opinions, not his policies.
0: Dr. Anthony Fauci's invocation of his Fifth Amendment rights may now have him answering questions from the Justice Department. Landmark legal victory. A Christian girl gets a big win in a case of religious freedom in Iraq. We have the details. And a call to become new saints. Pope Leo XIV urges young people in Assisi to embrace evangelical freedom. These stories and more tonight.
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0: Thank you for being with us on the Feast of the Transfiguration of the Lord, our top story tonight. A showdown on Capitol Hill today culminated in a sharp party line vote to hold one of America's most prominent public health figures in contempt of Congress. The Senate Homeland Security Committee voted 8-5 to refer former Chief Medical Advisor Dr. Anthony Fauci to the Justice Department for criminal prosecution. Let's check in with Capitol Hill correspondent Eric Rosales, who was at the hearing. Eric.
3: Good evening, Veronica. The resolution drafted by Committee Chairman Rand Paul stems from a dramatic three-hour hearing last week. You may recall, before leaving office, President Joe Biden granted Fauci a sweeping pardon covering his federal actions from 2014 through January of 2025. Despite that pardon, the 85-year-old Fauci last week invoked his Fifth Amendment right against self-incrimination more than 100 times, refusing to answer any questions.
1: Can you explain to the committee why you chose to fund this dangerous research in China?
4: On the advice of counsel, I respectfully declined to answer based upon my rights under the Fifth Amendment of the Constitution.
3: Senator Rand Paul argues that because Fauci is fully pardoned from federal prosecution, he faces no legal jeopardy and cannot legally claim Fifth Amendment protections.
1: We are voting on whether a witness who has received the benefit of a sweeping federal pardon can be ordered by this committee to answer questions and then defy that order without consequence.
3: But Democrats say the pardon does not protect him from potential state-level prosecutions or future perjury traps, so he had no choice but to plead the Fifth.
5: The goal was to wait for Dr. Fauci to make any kind of misstatement and then have a weaponized Department of Justice file criminal charges for that new statement that would not have been covered by the pardon, leaving Dr. Fauci little choice but to invoke his constitutional right to not walk directly into a trap.
3: Republicans fired back.
6: I think it's pretty clear, given Dr. Fauci's 111 invocations of the Fifth Amendment, included questions that he had could have no fear of prosecution on. He's not going to get prosecuted for the color of his tie. Shows that he had no interest and no intention of answering any of our questions, and that is an abuse.
3: Homeland Security Committee member Republican Senator Rick Scott voted to refer Dr. Fauci to the DOJ for prosecution.
7: So you'd like to see him go to prison?
8: He violated the law. I mean, look, do I want to see somebody go to prison? No. But we have laws in this country, and if you lie, you have to suffer the consequences.
3: Democrats also say by prosecuting Fauci, it could scare other witnesses from testifying before Congress in the future. Ironically, the vote happened just as Senate investigators confirmed that they obtained a copy of Dr. Fauci's government-issued phone from the Department of Health and Human Services, which they hope will answer the questions he refused to address during last week's hearing. If something more is found on their phones, Dr. Fauci may be called back to testify once again. So this Dr. Fauci saga is far from over. At the Capitol, Eric Rosales, EWTN News Nightly.
0: Joining me now is Charles Cully Stimson, Acting Director of the Legal Policy Center and Senior Legal Fellow for National Security at the Heritage Foundation. He is also a former Deputy Assistant Secretary of Defense and a federal prosecutor. Cully, thank you so much for coming on today.
9: Thanks for having me.
0: So Dr. Fauci has now been referred to the Department of Justice following his congressional testimony. What is the basis for that referral, and does it expose him to any legal jeopardy?
9: Well, he was held in contempt by a committee of the Senate, and under the applicable federal statute now, what has to happen is the committee

0: committee's referral will now actually go to the president of the Senate, who actually is the vice president of the United States under the Constitution. And then I'm sure Leader Thune and the vice president will decide whether the full Senate will vote to accept the committee's referral in contempt. And if they do, then they're required to send that over to the U.S. attorney here in D.C., Jeanine Pirro. And then she has the discretion of whether or not to bring that to the grand jury or not. So there's a lot of green between the ball and the cup on this one.
1: It's been argued that Dr. Fauci's testimony may have complicated the scope of his presidential pardon. What are the legal issues you see regarding this?
0: Well, he had a full and complete pardon for stuff that he did between 2014 and the end of the Biden administration. So he really didn't have a Fifth Amendment right against self-incrimination regarding anything he did during that, but he still asserted it. And it wasn't really an honest assertion of his Fifth Amendment rights, because he would even refuse to answer simple questions like, what's the color of the carpet, are you wearing a tie, et cetera. And so I don't think this is going to complicate anything at all. He was held in contempt for refusing to participate in a lawful proceeding. And the question is, what's going to happen next?
1: Despite receiving President Biden's pardon, Dr. Fauci repeatedly invoked the Fifth Amendment during the hearing. As you mentioned, he refused to answer questions as simple as the color of his tie. Why would someone who has been pardoned do that?
0: Well, his lawyer, Dave Shurtleff, who's an outstanding criminal defense lawyer and a former colleague of mine, said in a statement that it was essentially attempting to avoid a perjury trap, that he thinks that the Republicans were trying to set him up for perjury. But if you're just telling the truth and you're just trying to explain to the American people why you took the actions you took, then I don't think you have to worry about perjury. So there's something more going on here than meets the eye.
1: This is definitely something that people across the country and even around the world, everyone lived through this. And of course, it was terrible times, especially when you look at the deaths and a lot of questions about what could have been better. Now, the Justice Department, if they decide to pursue this referral, what comes next?
0: Well, if Jeanine Pirro, the U.S. attorney here in D.C., sends it to a grand jury, the grand jury can either return a bill and indict him or not. Now, this is a misdemeanor. All right. So arguably, she could just file charges and not even send it to the grand jury. And interestingly enough, the maximum possible penalty is only a year. And the minimum penalty, fine-wise, is $100, and the maximum is $1,000. And so I have grave doubts, frankly, having put a lot of cases to juries here in D.C., that a D.C. jury, who are decidedly liberal, are going to find Anthony Fauci guilty of anything.
1: This is clearly not over, so please come back, and we welcome your updates.
0: Thanks.
1: President Donald Trump says the U.S. has massive amounts of munitions, especially of certain types. His comments on Truth Social today come amidst multiple reports the war with Iran has drawn down U.S. supplies of some munitions. The White House press secretary fired back at those reports as well. White House correspondent Owen Jensen reports. Good evening, Owen.
2: Veronica, good evening to you. While President Donald Trump and White House Press Secretary Karoline Leavitt both strongly rebuked those munitions reports, as you mentioned, some lawmakers right down the street from here are weighing in as well.
3: President Donald Trump, just back from a trip out west, dismisses any reports of munitions running low. He writes, large amounts are being manufactured and shipped to the U.S. as needed. Defense companies are building the largest number of plants and factories in our country's history.
4: We have certain types of munitions that are very powerful, that we have unlimited, virtual unlimited supply. We have others where it's a little bit tighter, and we're getting them in on a daily basis.
3: Democrats are not convinced.
5: The way he's run the war, where he has just wanted to send as many bombers and drop as many bombs as possible without any strategic plan, now means we're running out of missiles.
3: A Washington Post report stated that President Trump demanded answers from Defense Secretary Pete Hegseth on why he had apparently been misled on extreme munitions shortages that now threaten to limit military options with Iran. White House Press Secretary Karoline Leavitt ripped into that, calling it fake news. She wrote, this literally never happened, and we told the Washington Post that repeatedly. This BS story was shopped to many outlets by someone clearly out to disparage the secretary. President Trump writing, the fake news, as usual, is spreading false and completely unfounded rumors. I'm extremely happy with the job that Pete Hegseth is doing.
4: When I started the very important

0: excursion into the Islamic Republic of Iran. That was a very important excursion because they can't have a nuclear weapon. Otherwise, the whole world would get blown up. We're not going to let that happen.
1: The Strait of Hormuz remains a sticking point. At least two ships were hit in the past week, while several others reported near misses or warnings. Vessel traffic is increasing, but still far below the more than 700 transits seen in a typical week.
2: We got to keep the Strait of Hormuz open. I think more concerning to me than how many missiles we do or don't have is the cost of gasoline. That's what folks are worried about.
3: In addition, tonight, military officials say the majority of American troops wounded in the war with Iran suffered traumatic brain injuries. Now, many recover within weeks, but problems like memory loss can persist for years. At the White House, Owen Jensen, EWTN News Nightly.
4: A newly redrawn Tennessee congressional map makes its primary election debut. Voters are picking nominees in the 9th congressional district. Redistricting carved up what was once the state's only majority black district in Memphis. It now stretches all the way to the Nashville area. President Trump has endorsed State Senator Brent Taylor in the Republican primary in the district. The Democratic contest features State Representative Justin Pearson and State Senator London Lamar. Some Memphis voters say the new map weakens their representation and could dilute their voice in Congress. Redistricting also affected the 5th congressional district held by Republican Representative Andy Ogles, who is seeking re-election and was endorsed by President Trump. The Trump administration is proposing a major overhaul of Head Start, the federal early education program serving 700,000 low-income children. The Department of Health and Human Services oversees the federally funded preschool program. Officials say replacing federal regulations with state and local guidelines could save over $2 billion and expand access. However, critics warn that rolling back federal standards could lower the quality of care for vulnerable children, including those in foster care or experiencing homelessness. The public now has 60 days to submit feedback on the proposal. Health officials are sounding the alarm on a massive multi-state cyclospora outbreak sweeping the nation. Since May, the CDC has reported over 10,000 confirmed cases. The parasite, which causes severe gastrointestinal illness, has been traced back to iceberg lettuce from a Taylor Farms facility in Mexico. The company issued a recall in mid-July, but the outbreak has already affected 15 states, with two recent deaths reported in Michigan. Consumers are strongly urged to thoroughly wash all fresh produce under clean water before eating. The U.S. has temporarily suspended government operations in western Mexico, including agricultural inspections required for avocado exports. The U.S. Embassy cited security threats for the sudden halt following recent arrests linked to organized crime and extortion in the region. Mexico supplies about 80% of U.S. avocado imports. Local officials say they are working urgently with U.S. authorities to resume operations as soon as possible. We have a lot more still to come on EWTN News Nightly, Faith Unbound. Following a major court victory for religious rights in Iraq, we discuss and analyze the broader state of freedom across the region.
5: There are a lot of promises in the AI world right now.
6: Labor is changing, and not just labor, but human creativity. And these are so intimate to what it means to be human.
7: It is up to us. It's up to each one of you to ensure that this culture remains human.
8: Joseph Pieper was a philosopher from 20th century Germany.
5: He was worried that we were becoming slaves of this work-centered culture.
9: If artificial intelligence is going to take away the difficulties of work, the real question there becomes, what gives our life meaning? And that is precisely the question that Pieper poses.
10: For Pieper, is not a question of how much free time do you have. It's a question of what are you doing with your free time.
8: What he says about those things is maybe even truer today than it would have been in his time.
11: Write this, my child. Before I come as the just judge, I am coming first as the King of Mercy.

0: Before the day of justice arrives, there will be given to people a sign in the heavens. There will be great darkness over the whole world. Then the sign of the cross will be seen in the sky, and from the openings where the hands and feet were nailed will come forth great lights, which will fill up the earth for a period of time. This will take place shortly before the last day.
1: O blood and water, which gushed forth from the heart of Jesus as a fount of mercy for us, I trust in you.
2: Religious freedom ruling, Iraq's high court has recognized a Christian woman's right to have her faith accurately reflected in official records. Joining me now is Kelsey Zorzi, Director of Global Religious Freedom for the Alliance Defending Freedom International, whose organization supported Mariam's case resulting in this landmark ruling. Kelsey, thanks so much for coming back on.
3: Thanks for having me.
2: Now, Mariam, a Christian, won this legal challenge. Can you explain to our viewers more about what the ruling affirms for her?
3: Yes. So there are thousands of other Christians in Iraq and other religious minorities who are in a similar position where they are raised Christian. They were born into a Christian home, and then one parent converts to Islam. When that happens under Iraqi law, all of the children are automatically registered as Muslims, and that was the case with Mariam. And so when she reached the age 18, she determined that she wanted her official religion to be reflected in the government's database. This allows her to marry a Christian man. It allows her to partake in Christian inheritance practices, burial rites. It would affect future children that she might have. And so this is an incredible victory for Christians in Iraq because it finally allows individuals to make this determination themselves rather than the state deciding for them.
2: For those who may not understand, why does an individual's legal religious identity matter in Iraq, and how can it affect their everyday life?
3: So in Iraq, the government actually tracks an individual's religion, which is not the case in many countries around the world. And depending on the religion that is in the government's database, that determines where your children might go to school. It determines whether they have to partake in Islamic education courses. It determines where they would be buried. It determines what inheritance they might get. And for many individuals, the crucial issue is it determines who you can marry. And so a Christian woman would not, a Muslim woman would not be able to marry a Christian man if she's registered as Muslim. And so if this is erroneous, if she's actually Christian, she would be prevented from marrying a Christian man. And we even have cases where because one parent's documents say that they're Muslim and not Christian, they forego putting their name on their child's birth certificate because they know that if they did, their child would be automatically registered as Muslim as well. So the issue then perpetuates.
2: This religious determination has far-reaching consequences. While Mariam has won her case, her two younger sisters are still legally classified as Muslims because they are minors. What happens next for them?
3: So we are hoping that this case, this victory at the highest court that deals with these matters, will open up a process for other individuals who are similarly situated so that they no longer have to go through all of these court cases to have their religion accurately reflected in the government's database. And so we are working with locals who will be working with the parliament and the government to streamline this process moving forward for other individuals.
2: Fantastic. Kelsey, thank you so much for coming in, and we'll continue to follow these cases.
3: Yeah, thanks for having me.
2: Joining us now is Rhodi Sher, Iraqi journalist from EWTN's Asimina. Thanks so much for joining us.
4: Thank you, Veronica. This is certainly is an important ruling. It recognizes this woman's right to have her Christian faith correctly recorded in Iraq's official database, and it could also help others facing the same problem.
2: Can it be appealed in the future?
4: The decision in Mariam's individual case should be treated as final within the ordinary court process. But it's important also to be clear that the parliament has not changed the law. The Article 26 remains in place. This ruling sets a strong precedent.

0: precedent, but it does not mean that automatically this would resolve the issues for everyone.
1: How did the media report on this case in Iraq?
0: For what I saw, it was not covered by the main local news outlets, even though it was a very encouraging decision for Christians and the other religious minorities. Perhaps this is because Iraq is a Muslim-majority country, and the question of religion identity can be very sensitive.
1: Have there been many other cases of citizens being forced to wrongly register as Muslim?
0: Definitely, yes. This is a wider issue rather than a single administrative mistake. As I said in the beginning, Article 26 says that minor child follows the religion of the parents who convert to Islam. As a result, children from Christian and other non-Muslim families can be officially registered as Muslim, even when that does not reflect the faith in which they were raised. We should be careful about giving an exact number because reliable national-wide figures are limited, but legal and religious freedom organizations have documented the problem for years, and the lawyers in the cases say that scores of Christians may face similar consequences. We will keep you updated on any developments in this case. Back to you, Veronica.
1: Rhody Scher, great to have you join us today. Thank you so much. Up next on EWTN News Nightly, transformative message. Pope Leo encounters thousands of young people today in Assisi, what he says they can do to change their lives and the world. Plus, the Holy Father names a new archbishop, the details ahead.
2: The mission of Women of Grace is to transform the world one woman at a time. Women are imbued by God with certain characteristics that are intrinsic to their very nature that is necessary for the world today. Well, the program helps to further the mission because we present a variety of very educated guests as well as individuals who have lived through various circumstances in their life. And so when people share their testimonies of God's interaction in their life, it is the greatest way that we can share hope, that we can invite an individual just by way of our story to enter into a relationship with Jesus Christ. God has given me a very rich and full life. Being a wife, being a mother, being a grandmother is a very important aspect to the work that I do. Jack and I are very intentional about our family life. We're both engaged in the apostolic work of EWTN. So I speak at conferences, I speak at retreats. I love being with the people of God. I am energized by the people of God. Put me in front of a group of people and I am unleashed for the Lord. It's the only way I can explain it. I just get so into what the Holy Spirit is showing me that this group of people needs to hear. I love meeting the people. I love greeting the people. I love praying with the people. I love embracing the people. I love the people of God because I see God in them. Wow, does it get any better than that?
3: Be imitators of me as I am of Christ. I commend you because you remember me in everything and maintain the traditions even as I have delivered them to you. 1 Corinthians chapter 11, verses 1 and 2.
1: Has named a new archbishop in Puerto Rico. Bishop Eusebio Ramos Morales, currently the Bishop of Caguas, has been named the new Archbishop of San Juan in Puerto Rico. Pope Leo has accepted the resignation of current Archbishop Roberto Nieves, who has led the archdiocese since 1999. This week in Italy, thousands of young people have gathered in Assisi for the Go Franciscan Youth Meeting. Today, the event ended with a special guest, Pope Leo himself. EWTN News' Brian Schumacher reports from Rome.
4: Pope Leo touches down in Assisi to meet with thousands of youth from across Europe. And those he met came with questions. They asked the Holy Father how to stay close to Christ, how to say yes and weather the hardships of the road of discipleship, and how to trust in the Church when she herself has been compromised by bad actors.
5: Why is it so difficult today to see the church as a mother who, despite her wounds, is always ready to welcome us and to love us?
6: Grazie, Luigi.
7: Thank you, Luigi. Yours is a timely question that brings us to the heart of St. Francis' experience. Francis walked his path, not to dominate, but to serve, not to grasp, but to receive, not to withhold, but to give back. This is the very life of God, which continually renews the Church and makes her a free people, a place of refreshment and salvation.
4: After answering their questions, the Holy Father met with members of the Franciscan Order, including members of the National Committee that organized events for the 800th anniversary of St. Francis' death. Then, he returned to the youth to celebrate the Eucharist. The Mass took place in the Minor Papal Basilica of St. Mary of the Angels. Inside the church is the place where St. Francis prayed when he heard God tell him, "Francis, go and rebuild my house." In his homily, Pope Leo drew a parallel between the transfiguration of Christ, which the Church celebrates today, and the transfiguration of all of us when we give our lives to God.
7: Here began the transfiguration of Francis, Claire, and then thousands of other young people. They accepted the gospel, and the life of Jesus began anew in them.
4: After the Mass, it was back to the helicopter as the Pope returned to the Vatican. In Rome, Brian Schumacher, EWTN News Nightly.
1: We thank you for watching tonight. 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I'm Veronica Dudo. Good night and God bless.
2: The mission of Women of Grace is to transform the world one woman at a time. Women are imbued by God with certain characteristics that are intrinsic to their very nature that is necessary for the world today. Well, the program helps to further the mission because we present a variety of very educated guests, as well as individuals who have lived through various circumstances in their life. And so when people share their testimonies of God's interaction in their life, it is the greatest way that we can share hope, that we can invite an individual, just by way of our story, to enter into a relationship with Jesus Christ. God has given me a very rich and full life. Being a wife, being a mother, being a grandmother is a very important aspect to the work that I do. Jack and I are very intentional about our family life. We're both engaged in the apostolic work of EWTN, so I speak at conferences, I speak at retreats. I love being with the people of God. I am energized by the people of God. Put me in front of a group of people, and I am unleashed for the Lord. It's the only way I can explain it. I just get so into what the Holy Spirit is showing me that this group of people needs to hear. I love meeting the people. I love greeting the people. I love praying with the people. I love embracing the people. I love the people of God because I see God in them. Wow, does it get any better than that?
8: Majestic Queen of Heaven and Mistress of the Angels, you receive from God the power and command to crush the head of Satan. Therefore, we humbly beg of you, send forth the legions of heaven, that under your command they may seek out all evil spirits, engage them everywhere in battle, curb their pride, and hurl them back into the pit of hell. Who is like unto God? With firm confidence, we present ourselves before you, our most loving Mother, afflicted and troubled as we are, and we beg you to let us understand the love you have for us by granting this petition, if it be according to the will of God and profitable for our salvation. Good and tender Mother, you shall ever be our hope and the object of our love. Mother of God, send forth the holy angels to defend us and drive far from us the cruel foe. Holy angels and archangels, defend and keep us.

Hello, everyone, and welcome to Women of Grace. I'm Jeanette Benkovic. Our guest presenter for this Women of Grace series is Father Hugh Gillespie, and he has been helping us enter more deeply into the holy realities of the Blessed Virgin Mary. Today, he is going to help us explore the beautiful mystery of Mary's spiritual maternity and how it is that with her spouse, the Holy Spirit, she works to conform us to the image of her Son, our Lord Jesus Christ.

0: In the divine economy, it pleases God the Father to entrust to Mary the formation of all His sons and daughters, including you and me, just as it pleased Him to entrust to Mary the formation of His only begotten Son. And so it is that Mary invites us to take her as our spiritual mother, to be nurtured by her, and brought to full stature in Christ Jesus through her. With cords of love, she draws us. With wisdom made perfect, she instructs us. With grace-filled intercession, she aids us. With maternal beatitude, she clothes us. Such is the spiritual maternity of our Blessed Lady. And today, we're going to learn more about it as we continue to explore the question, who is Mary? Let's welcome our guest teacher for this Women of Grace series, Father Hugh Gillespie, a Montfort missionary who helps thousands come into a closer union with Christ via consecration to the Blessed Virgin Mary. Father Hugh, welcome back.
1: Thank you.
0: It's so good to be with you. You know, I have to tell you, and I do want to state this at this moment, that what you're providing for us, I think, is so rich that it's going to take a lifetime to unpack, you know, because you're taking us into divine mysteries. We can never exhaust them. They're infinite, and we will be, I think, exploring them for all eternity. But what grace is ours to be able to do so on this side of the veil? And so I want to thank you so much for what you're presenting to us.
1: Oh, thank you.
0: You're welcome. The last time that we were together, you know, you were sharing with us about the title of our Blessed Lady as Queen of the Apostles. And you shared with us, you know, that her queenship originates from the fact that there is an authority that is hers in regard to the apostles and to all of us who come after and are called to be disciples and apostles of our Lord Jesus Christ by virtue of the fact that her son is king. She, therefore, is queen. In addition to that, however, she is the queen of the apostles because she's the superlative of apostles, the finest, the choicest, you know, the most, grace-filled of all. So we see her in that, and you were telling us that, you know, Jesus pays her the ultimate compliment when he says that Our Lady should be recognized as the one who hears the word of God and keeps it, coming from Luke's passage. And as we came to the close of the program, you know, we were talking about that great reality of listening and really being present to the Word and letting the Word take shape and form within us, but us being conformed to that Word to the very extent that wherever we go, the Word of God is presented through us. And I asked if today you would share with us about the moment of Mary's visitation to Elizabeth and how it is that she heard at the Annunciation that Elizabeth, her kinswoman, was pregnant in her sixth month, and the way in which she goes to Judea, to the hill country, to be of assistance to her, and what transpires in that household.
1: Very good, very good. And the best way to look at that is to look at the last thing that the angel says to Mary before she gives her response. Because the angel doesn't simply say, "Behold, your kinswoman, she who was thought to be barren, is now with child." The angel then concludes that statement with, "For nothing will be impossible for God." And that word can be translated various ways. It could also be, "Nothing that God says will be impossible. No word is impossible for God." But Mary responds to that statement of the angel, and it's important that we recognize that. For example, if I would ask a room full of people, "Do you really believe that all things are possible for God?" It's a safe bet that 90 to 100% would say, "Well, sure, Father." And usually I would say, "Then don't lie."
0: That's interesting, Father.
1: Because the reality is we don't really believe that, if we're honest. What I believe is that nothing will be impossible for God 2,000 years ago. That nothing will be impossible for God on the other side of the world. That in general, God can do all things. That nothing is impossible for God in your life. But here, that's a whole different ballgame. It's a lot harder to believe that in my life, nothing will be impossible for God. It's a lot harder to believe that right now, nothing would be impossible for God. Most of us fall short of that. Mary doesn't believe in general. When the angel says that and she gives her yes, the yes is literally to the fact that right now, in this place, in the tiny confines of my life, nothing will be impossible for God. And it's in saying yes to this that two things happen. We tend to only look at one thing, the great mystery of the Word becoming flesh within Mary. And we contemplate this unspeakably great mystery of Mary containing the Lord within herself. But a second thing happens at this point. Mary gets caught up now into something bigger than she is. The world is about to be saved, and she's swept up into this movement. This is what happens in the visitation story. When Mary says, "Let it be done to me in accordance with your word," on the one hand, the word rushes into her. On the other hand, she gets caught up into the movement of her son. And this is the haste. This is the haste with which she sets out. It's the haste of the word. Not the false hastiness of our always being in a hurry, but out of the silence of her listening, out of the quiet of the word rooting himself within her, Mary sets out, and the movement is not merely her own, because Jesus would go to the house of Elizabeth and Zechariah too. And so even as she hurries in this desire to see the great thing that has happened in the life of her cousin, the haste of the Lord is there, because he comes into the world to save it, and he doesn't wait. He begins to move immediately. The physical eye only sees Our Lady going forward. But the reality is that Jesus, living in Mary, goes to meet his people. And he goes to the very doorstep of the house of Elizabeth and Zechariah, and there touches young St. John the Baptist in the womb of his mother before he's even born. It's a remarkably beautiful mystery. But even as Mary greets her cousin, unseen by us, the hand of grace, the touch of Jesus Christ, reaches out and sanctifies, claims and calls his cousin. A remarkably beautiful mystery. And here we see the listening leads to the moving. And the moving is a movement pregnant with, filled with, penetrated by, and animated by the presence of Christ himself.
0: Well, I think we could stop here and spend several hours just sitting in prayer and permitting that insightful, beautiful, holy reflection to enter into our beings. And you know what, friends? I certainly do hope that you'll take time today to permit that to happen, because then the mysteries, the realities of our Blessed Lady will begin to break forth in your heart. And even though our mind might grapple to catch up, the heart will know, and the heart will be moved by it. And you know, there's something always efficacious about the work of God, and there's something always efficacious about the Word. And when Mary comes in and this movement, you know, of God's presence in her, the haste of the Word made flesh in Mary, Mary conformed now to the Word made flesh in her, experiencing that haste, sets out, carries the Word made flesh into that home. The response of the Baptist is really quite remarkable as well, isn't it, Father? Because yes, he hears and responds too.
1: Immediately. Feeling the touch of the Lord, he recognizes who touches him, and before he's even born,

0: he announces the presence of the Savior in the world. Mm. How does the mother know who stands before her? Her child leaps for joy within her. Now that's a preacher. Before he's even born, he's announcing the coming of Jesus. Mm-hmm. But the beautiful thing here is that we see the inseparable unity between Mary's divine maternity, her motherhood of Jesus, and her spiritual maternity, her motherhood of us. Note, there are two unborn children here. Physically, there are two mothers, and yet the motherhood of Mary penetrates into both. Hmm. She bears the Lord within her, and her motherhood carries him forth into the world. And even as Christ grows within his mother, he reaches out and touches the unborn life within Elizabeth. And Mary's concern for her cousin brings her to where her motherhood of Christ transforms the unborn child within her. And this is remarkable. Jesus living in Mary sanctifies St. John the Baptist, frees him from the burden of original sin, prepares him for that great mission he has of being the forerunner of the Lord in all things. But Mary doesn't simply visit, go, and leave. Even as Jesus abides in her for 9 months, she abides in the house of her cousin for 3 months. Until the life that is coming to birth is born into the light of day. This is Our Lady. When she comes to visit, she also comes to stay. Her presence is abiding. And because Our Lady abides with us, Jesus, who abides within her, continues to sanctify us. And so the question is, if John the Baptist leapt for so much joy at the very first sound of Mary's voice, at the very first touch of Jesus living in Mary, how many other times did he leap for joy over those next 3 months? Mm-hmm. You know, and his poor mother at that point.
1: I was thinking about that, actually.
0: but you know, it's beautiful in the sense that we recognize that as surely as light comes from the sun and warms the world, so too the presence of Jesus within Mary sanctifies us, heals us, forgives us, cleanses us, so long as Mary abides with us. Mm-hmm. And we see the one who is Mother of God is also mother of us from the very beginning. She comes forward with this maternal love, bearing the Lord within her, and this maternal love at one and the same time cares for her son and cares for us.
1: Hmm. You know, as you're sharing with us, Father, you know, I'm so aware of the fact, too, that Elizabeth gave forth response in that moment of Mary's coming, in that moment of Jesus coming with Mary. And when we come back from our break, I think it would be good for us to look at those words that Elizabeth responds with to the presence of Jesus living in Mary, because it takes us right back to what we were talking about at the very beginning of the show and what we closed our time together with yesterday. So, friends, when we come back more with Father Hugh Gillespie, we're talking about the divine maternity. We're talking about Jesus living in Mary. And you know, there's a message in that for all of us, because as sons and daughters of our Blessed Lady, spiritual sons and daughters, are we not to respond as well? And how do we do that? I want to call your attention again to the fact that what we're doing with these beautiful, beautiful programs is offering you a Women of Grace study based on them called Who is Mary? It is the first in the Moments with Mary study series. It includes a study guide filled with beautiful daily meditations, questions to ponder, teaching articles, and access to Father's programs and daily personal insights I provide. I encourage you to go to EWTNRC.com so you can begin your study right away. And if you're in a Women of Grace group, if you're a facilitator of Women of Grace group, it's an absolutely beautiful way to continue that bond of sacred sisterhood that the Holy Spirit is working within you as a group. We'll be right back. Stay with us.

0: What is simony in 1 minute?
1: Well, simony, first of all, was named after an obscure person in the New Testament called Simon Magnus, and he tried to buy from the apostles. He tried to buy to become through ordination, and but so since then, it has taken his first name, has given the name to what we call simony. So it's buying and selling of holy things. Now, the Holy Church never officially did any of that, but rather there were some in the clergy and the ranks that were doing that and buying and selling of what we probably would know as called indulgences. Okay, but indulgences, you would have to do the spiritual act and then perform the certain requisites for that, confession and communion within 21 days, and also praying for the Holy Father. So there's no way around that. But there has been in the past, mostly in the Renaissance period, this buying and selling, again, not officially by the church, but by some clergy who were not smart.
0: Okay, just in the nick of time. Come back again for more Catholic Blitz.

0: Welcome back, friends. We're visiting with our guest, Father Hugh Gillespie. We're talking about our Blessed Lady and her divine maternity, what that means to you and what that means to me. And we certainly do want to invite you to discover even more through the beautiful Women of Grace study, Who is Mary? Comprised of a study guide in our programs with Father Hugh, it's the first in a new Women of Grace series called Moments with Mary. The study guide, along with access to the programs, is available for you at EWTN's religious catalog. The information is there on the screen for you. We're going to have it up again before the program is over today, so we invite you to stay tuned. While you're online, I invite you to stop by our website. It's womenofgrace.com. As you know, we always have a patron saint, and this week our patron saint is none other than St. Louis de Montfort. How could we not have St. Louis and have Father Gillespie here? Wouldn't even make sense, would it? We love St. Louis. And St. Louis, through his treatise on true devotion to Mary, helps for us to begin to appropriate the grace that comes to us through our Blessed Lady, even as he shares with us who this woman is in the eyes of God and who she is meant to be in our lives. And so it is that we do ask for your intercession. St. Louis de Montfort, pray for us. Father Hugh, when we went to the break, you were talking with us about the moment of the visitation of Our Lady and how already we were beginning to see Our Lady participating in the salvific mission of her son. And you so beautifully described the disposition of heart that led her forward, this haste that came from Jesus himself and yet became her her impetus as well because of her conformity to the Word of God. And it's striking when you look at what it is that Elizabeth says to Mary when Mary comes in. And, you know, St. Luke doesn't tell us much about Mary's greeting. He just says there was one. And I think it's because it wasn't so much about the greeting. It was really about Mary's presence and the presence within Mary. And St. Elizabeth responds beautifully. And she says, you know, blessed am I that the mother of my Lord should come to me. And then later on, she says, blessed is she who trusted that the Lord's word to her would be fulfilled. That takes us right back to Luke, doesn't it? Where Jesus corrects the woman and says that blessed rather is she who hears the word of God and keeps it. I think that's a remarkable connection there.
1: It really is. It really is. And one of the other things that goes on in this greeting is that we see that the recognition of the presence of Jesus produces immediately the recognition of the greatness of Mary. Mm-hmm. You know, the child, the unborn child, the Lord is recognized.
0: Yes.
1: And as soon as the Lord is recognized, so is Mary. Mm-hmm. And Mary is recognized for who she truly is, because the truth of Mary is only known from the Lord. And her greatness is a greatness that rests
0: yes.
1: in the Lord. And the source of this greatness is that great act of believing that what the Lord spoken to her wasn't just a nice promise, that what the Lord spoke to her wasn't just a consoling thought, that what the Lord spoke to her was a reality that she could embrace. Mm. Blessed are you for believing that what the Lord spoke to you would be fulfilled. Mm.

0: And that remarkable statement, it goes back to the angel. Gabriel says, nothing will be impossible for God. Mary believes. It goes to the greatness that Jesus says, blessed is she who hears the word of God and keeps it. Mm-hmm. She doesn't reduce it to a pleasant thought, a pretty escapism, but as a reality to be lived.
1: You know, and I want to talk about this in relation to each one of us. You know, Mary is our spiritual mother. Whether we acknowledge her as such or not, doesn't make any difference. Mm-hmm. In God's plan, she is our spiritual mother. And, you know, whether we have access to the teachings about our Blessed Lady through the great gift of our Holy Catholic Church, whether we're outside of the church and not Catholic at all, we're never going to change the truth. Mm-hmm. And the truth is Mary is our mother. But Our Lady is gracious, and she is generous, and she is above all the woman. She is the lady. And so, like her son, she waits to be invited in. Mm-hmm. You know, we experience her efficacy to the maximum potentiality when we invite her in. And of course, that's what true devotion is all about. We're going to talk about that when we come back again for our last segment in this series. But the fact of the matter is, in inviting her in, wonders begin to happen, and then we begin to be able to participate in a unique way with this divine maternity of Our Lady. Share with us a little bit about this Mary coming, abiding, doing the work of transformation through her spouse, the Holy Spirit, within us when we invite her in.
0: Okay. There are two scripture passages mm-hmm. that really show this beautifully well. The first is the visitation story that we've been reflecting on. And earlier in the program, I mentioned that Our Lady abides.
1: Yes.
0: But the greatness of Elizabeth and Zechariah is they allow Our Lady to remain. And that's the other important element of this story. You know, the story only gives us the moment in the doorway. The greeting, the response, Mary's Magnificat. But the reality is, to remain there for 3 months, she has to be invited into the home, into the place of the family, into where we live. And that's what Elizabeth and Zechariah do. They receive her, and in receiving her, they receive the Lord. Mm-hmm. And they invite them into their house, and they say, abide with us, remain with us. This great transforming power of grace comes not just because Our Lady abides, but because the invitation is given and the place is made for her. And that brings us to the second great example from Scripture, which is in chapter 2 of St. John's Gospel, the wedding feast of Cana. And we all know that story. You know, the shorthand is, there's a wedding, the wine runs out, Mary speaks to Jesus, Jesus makes wine, and everything's good. But the curious thing is, at the end of the story, who gets the credit for the miracle? And it's the bridegroom. And at first glance, you look at that and say, well, that's completely not fair. He didn't even know a miracle happened. But the reality is, it's completely right that the bridegroom gets the credit. And it's right because he did the one necessary thing. He invited Jesus and Mary to be there. And this is the other side of it. When Jesus and Mary are given a place at the table of our lives, there are going to be those moments where the wine runs short, but we don't know it yet. Mm-hmm. And the lack will be supplied, and we didn't even know there was a lack. And we'll be surprised like the bridegroom was.
1: Yes.
0: You know, we didn't say the prayer, we didn't do anything, but we did the necessary thing. We gave them a place. Mm. And, you know, the scriptures are insistent on this. Oftentimes, the Lord is present to us with blessing in the hand that we don't receive because our minds or our hearts are elsewhere. Mm-hmm. Our backs are to Him, not that He's not with us, but we're not with Him.
1: Yes.
0: That we're content to, in a sense, receive the Lord for a spiritual cup of coffee and then send Him on His way. Mm-hmm. But in both of these stories, we see the importance of inviting and providing a place. And when that is done, truly remarkable things happen.
1: You know, when we talk about home, and you said that Elizabeth and Zechariah invite Mary and Jesus into their home, I'm reminded of the fact that in the Hebrew, home also means heart. Mm-hmm. And so

when you're talking about making a place for Mary, making a place for Jesus, we need to do that within the physical realm of the homes that we occupy and live in. Mm-hmm. They should always be welcome in our homes. There shouldn't be anything in our homes that would chase them away, right?

0: Of all hearts. I love that. I love that title. And we've just got 2 minutes left, but would you share with us about how that title, I think, typifies in a certain sense or exemplifies this notion of coming and being invited to remain?
1: Good. The heart is, again, in the language of the Bible, the very center of the person. And so to talk of Our Lady as Queen of All Hearts, it's a beautiful title because, first of all, it talks about a certain queenship that she has even over the heart of Christ himself, mm-hmm. who submits to her as her son. It's an authority she has because he is pleased to give it to her. And the same authority from the center of her heart, which is a heart that is completely focused on the will of God, is an authority that can bring our hearts, the center of who we are, more and more fully into this great act of radical and complete belonging and surrender to the will of God, to the love of God.
0: Mm-hmm. Perfectly summarized for us, Father. And so here's an assignment for you. I would like for you to prayerfully consider this night, inviting Jesus to be the King of your heart and inviting Our Lady to be the Queen, that they might remain with you there in the innermost part of your being and begin this process of transformation that leads you ever more deeply into the mysteries that God desires to share with you, into His divine life itself. And so we do want to send you off to Religious Catalog, because we want for you to participate in the Who is Mary study based on these programs. If you are already participating, you know what the Lord is doing in your life. 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God bless you. Bye-bye now.

0: The Desert Fathers are the ascetics of the Egyptian wilderness. They're the ones who fled society, fled the cities, and went off to live in the wilderness to achieve union with God.
1: So often in our world today, we are looking for a spiritual transformation. We think of mindfulness, nature walks.
2: We're expected to be online all the time, communicating this, that, and the other. And the lives of the Desert Fathers is a radical rejection of that.
3: Life in such a way would look much different for us. It would be becoming Desert Fathers within the world.
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1: We're on a mission to explore Monte Cassino, the breathtaking monastery perched atop a rocky Italian hill that was established by the monk, writer, and theologian Saint Benedict of Nursia, who became known as a miracle worker, one of the greatest saints in the history of the Catholic Church. Let's explore Monte Cassino. My name is Michael O'Neill. I'm the Miracle Hunter. I research and investigate the supernatural, traveling the world to take a deeper look at how miraculous

Miraculous events have had a transformative effect on world history, inspiring some of Catholicism's most famous devotions and most magnificent churches. From miraculous images of the Virgin Mary and the inexplicably incorruptible bodies of great saints, to the miracles of the Eucharist and those who bear the wounds of Christ, journey with me around the globe to see the wonders that have inspired the fascination and faith of believers for centuries.

We fly into Rome, the Eternal City, but we must travel on the ground nearly 2 hours southeast, running exactly parallel to the coastline along the Tyrrhenian Sea, to the Valle Latina, or Latin Valley, to visit the famed Benedictine Abbey of Monte Cassino. Notably, it was for this community here that the Rule of Saint Benedict was composed. At an elevation of 1,710 feet, it is the site of the Roman town of Casinum. This first house of the Benedictine order was established around the year 529 by Saint Benedict of Nursia himself. Saint Benedict of Nursia is the founder of the great order which bears his name. He is the patron saint of Europe, is considered the founder of monasticism in the West, and the author of the famed Rule of Saint Benedict that guides monastic life in the West. The earliest account of the life of Saint Benedict was written by Pope Saint Gregory the Great in the 6th century. Referred to as the Dialogues, this work is the source of virtually everything we know about the life of Saint Benedict. Pope Gregory wrote that Benedict was born of honorable parentage in the province of Nursia, Norcia in Italian. He was a man of venerable life, blessed by grace and blessed in name, for he was called Benedictus, or Benedict, a name which means blessed. Benedict's father was in the service of the Roman government as consul and captain general. When his mother, named Abundanza, died, according to tradition, Benedict and his twin sister Scholastica were entrusted to a nurse named Cirilla. At the age of 12, Benedict and his sister were sent to Rome for their studies. However, as Gregory the Great recounts in the second book of the Dialogues, he was shocked by the corrupt life of the city. He pulled back from his bold entry into the world, fearing he likewise might have fallen into what he saw as a dangerous and godless abyss. So then, having returned his books and leaving behind his father's house and wealth, he resolved to only serve God and sought a place where he might achieve this holy purpose. So he went on his way. At the age of 17, together with his nurse Cirilla, he retired to the Anine Valley near Ufide, the current Afile. Here, according to the legend, he performed his first miracle. He repaired a sieve broken by his nurse Cirilla. He left there and headed towards the Subiaco Valley. Pope Gregory again tells us in his Dialogues that Benedict desired the miseries of the world rather than the praises of men. He preferred to be worn out with work for God's sake than to be exalted with fleeting praise. He eventually left his nurse and went into a desert place almost 40 miles from Rome, in which there was a fountain springing forth cool and clear water that was connected to a lake and river. In Subiaco, he met a monk named Romanus. He was from a nearby monastery run by the abbot Adidato. Romanus dressed Benedict in monastic clothes, provided him with food, and showed him a hidden cave above the Anane River. This cave is known as Mount Subiaco. Here, following the example of the ancient fathers of Christian monasticism, Benedict lived as a hermit for 3 years. Saint Benedict grew in spiritual strength and virtue, and he soon became very famous. He agreed to act as a guide for the other monks in the area. Not far from the place where he remained,

there was a monastery where the abbot had recently died, and the whole convent came to Benedict and asked him earnestly if he would consider taking over the charge and government of their abbey. For a long time, he denied them, saying that their way of life was very different from his, and that such an arrangement would not work out. Yet over time, he was overcome with their persistence and finally gave his consent. Benedict left Subiaco to serve as abbot in the other monastery. Initially, he was well received. However, soon he was resented, and the other monks wanted him removed. Pope Gregory describes this again in his dialogues that, after coming to an agreement, they poisoned his wine. And the glass of wine was, according to the custom, offered to Benedict to bless. With his hand extended, he made the sign of the cross. And then the glass, far from its reach, shattered into pieces, as though the sign of the cross had been a stone thrown against it. After this episode, he returned once again to Subiaco. He remained there for almost 30 years, preaching the word of the Lord and welcoming ever numerous disciples. Eventually, he created a vast community of 13 monasteries, each with 12 monks and their own abbot, all under his spiritual guidance. But once again, someone tried to poison him. In chapter 8 of his dialogues, Pope Gregory described what transpired, telling us that a monk overcame with envy poisoned a loaf of bread and sent it to Benedict as a present. The man of God received it with great thanks, but was fully aware what was hidden within. At dinner time, a crow used to come daily to him from a nearby forest. He flew there again that day as usual. The saintly abbot threw him the bread given by the priest and commanded it, "In the name of Jesus Christ, our Lord, take up that loaf and leave it in some such place where no man may find it." Then the crow, opening his mouth and lifting up his wings, began to hop up and let out a cry, indicating he was willing to obey before taking the loaf. At Monte Cassino, Saint Benedict lived a prodigious and active life. He supervised the building of the monastery, established a monastic order, and performed many miracles according to pious tradition. During construction of the monastery at Monte Cassino, another miracle took place regarding a heavy stone. We learn from Pope Gregory that one day, when the monks were building up the cells of the abbey, there lay a particular stone which would be next placed in the construction. And when two or three were not able to remove it, they called for more workers, but all in vain, for it remained so immovable as though it were fused to the ground. They sensed that the devil himself sat upon it, hindering them and frustrating their holy labors, as so many men's hands could not so much as even move it. So when, with their own efforts and prayers, they could do nothing, they sent for Benedict to help them with his prayers against the devil. Then the holy man came, and after some praying, he gave it his blessing. And then they carried it away so quickly, as though it had been weightless. In another moment, while building the monastery of Monte Cassino, a wall collapsed on a young monk, crushing him to death. We learn from the sources that, again, as the monks were building up the height of a certain necessary wall, Benedict was in the meantime in his cell for prayer. There he experienced a vision of the devil, who, in an insulting manner, told him that he was going now to his monks at work. The saintly abbot, in all haste, gave them a warning. The message had just been delivered when the wicked spirit overthrew the new wall which they were building, and it collapsed, killing one of the brethren working there. They were overcome

with sadness and grieve the death of their brother. And in all haste, they sent this difficult news back to Benedict, who immediately made his way to the young man. Mangled and maimed as he was, the stones of the wall had not only crushed his limbs, but had broken his very bones. The man of God instantly fell to his prayer, and in what is reported as a strange miracle, to the surprise of the onlookers, the young man was completely healed. Within the hour, he was as lively as ever before, and Benedict sent him again to his task at hand, that he might help the monks finish the wall. Benedict overcame in great triumph this attempted insult of the devil. Perhaps the most long-standing and strongest legacy of Benedict can be found in his rule. Saint Benedict's rule for monk was considered both excellent for its wisdom and also eloquent in its style. Anyone wanting to fully understand the way he lived his life and the discipline he brought to bear in his example can find it in the institution of that rule. In his rule, Saint Benedict combined the insistence on good discipline with respect for the individual personality and individual abilities. His intent was to create a, quote, school of the Lord's service, in which we hope not to order anything hard and rigorous. The rule, in which the life of the monks is organized down to the smallest detail, gave a new and authoritative arrangement to the community of Monte Cassino. The two cornerstones of the rule were the concept of stabilitas loci, or stability of place, the obligation for monks to reside for life in the same monastery, and the conversatio morum, or conversion of life, that is, good moral conduct, mutual piety, and obedience to the abbot, the, quote, loving father. Due to its wisdom and balance between firmness and moderation, the rule was adopted in the majority of monasteries and religious orders in Western Europe throughout the Middle Ages. Very little is known of Saint Scholastica, other than that she founded a religious community for women in Plumbariola, 5 miles from the monastery in Monte Cassino. The little that is known of her comes from just 2 chapters, 33 and 34, in the Dialogues. Scholastica was dedicated from her infancy to our Lord. Once a year, she would come to visit her brother. The holy monk would meet her not far from the gate of his monastery, at a place that belonged to the abbey. But once it began to get dark, no matter how joy-filled the conversation, he would always depart in order to keep his practice of not spending an entire day and night away from his monastery. Saint Benedict died in Monte Cassino of a fever on March 21st, 1547. He's buried together with his sister Scholastica in Monte Cassino. The Benedictine Abbey of Monte Cassino is one of the most well-known abbeys in the world. It is located 2 hours south of Rome. Visitors traveling on the A1 Autostrada between Rome and Naples cannot miss its massive green-colored dome set atop a large mountain. Erected on a hill 1,700 feet above sea level, it is visible for miles around, making it the distinct landmark in the region. The history of Monte Cassino is linked to the nearby town of Cassino, which was first settled in the 5th century BC by the Volsci people, who ruled over much of central Italy. It was the Volsci who built a citadel and pagan shrines on the summit of Monte Cassino. The town of Cassino is located at the foot of Monte Cairo, near the convergence of the Gari and Liri rivers. It is home to the University of Cassino and boasts a respectable economy based on heavy industry. Cassino has a population of just under 36,000 people, making it the second largest town in the province. But it is most famous for the cathedral abbey that sits atop the mountain. Saint Benedict came here in 529 AD to build a monastery for him and the monks who came with him from Subiaco. When he arrived, he found it inhabited by pagans. On top of the mountain was a temple dedicated to the pagans.

pagan god Apollo. In place of these pagan shrines, he and the monks built chapels dedicated to St. Martin and St. John the Baptist. After the death of St. Benedict, the abbey waxed and waned in importance and influence. The 11th and 12th centuries were the abbey's golden age. Many monks from the abbey rose to become bishops and cardinals. Three abbots were chosen directly from the abbey to be the successor of Peter as Pope in Rome. In the year 1057, Pope Victor II recognized the abbot of Monte Cassino as having precedence over all other abbots. The abbey acquired a large territory around Cassino, known as the Terra Sancti Benedicti, the land of St. Benedict, which it heavily fortified with castles. The abbey maintained good relations with the Eastern Church, even receiving patronage from Byzantine emperors. Fine art and craftsmanship were created by employing Byzantine and Eastern artisans. During this period, one of the most well-endowed libraries in medieval Europe was established here, and some of the oldest manuscripts in the Italian language were penned here during this period. Over the centuries, the abbey was destroyed and rebuilt many times through war or natural disasters. In the year 577, it was destroyed by the invading Lombards. Then, three centuries later, in 887, the Saracens attacked it. Later, in 1349, it was heavily damaged due to a violent earthquake. Most recently, it was bombed to the ground by Allied warplanes in 1944 in what was known as the Battle of Monte Cassino. The bombing of Monte Cassino is considered one of the most devastating losses of cultural treasure in World War II. The Abbey of Monte Cassino is a crossroads of religion, art, and culture. For the Benedictine order, it is considered the mother house, as it contains the tombs of St. Benedict and Scholastica. Every day, thousands of pilgrims and visitors come here from all around the world. Pilgrims come to pay homage to the father of Western monasticism, while tourists come to admire the extensive collection of artwork. Visitors enter through two courtyards. The second is called the Chiostro del Paradiso, or the Cloister of Paradise, and is known for its elegant splendor. This Bramante-style Renaissance courtyard is 130 feet long and 100 feet wide, including the stairway. In the center of the courtyard is an octagonal cistern with two Corinthian-style columns supporting the decorated entablature at the top. Opposite the stairway, on the upper level, is the Loggia del Paradiso, a section of covered portico where visitors can walk along the balcony and appreciate the magnificent view of the Liri Valley and the Polish Cemetery. Also visible from the balcony are the Alzoni Mountains and Monte Cairo at an altitude of over 5,500 feet. In the Cloister of Paradise are two prominent statues placed on either side of the stairway. The first is that of Saint Benedict. What stands today is original and was sculpted by Paolo Campi in the 18th century. It survived the bombing during the Second World War. The statue represents the saint holding a book, The Rule of Saint Benedict, and bears the inscription, Benedictus qui venit in nomine Domini, which means, blessed is he who comes in the name of the Lord. On the opposite side of the statue of Saint Benedict is that of his twin sister, Saint Scholastica. The statue we see today is a copy of the original that was destroyed during the bombing of 1944. The statue bears the inscription, Veni Columba Mea, Veni Corona Veris, which means, come, my dove, come, you will be crowned. A large staircase leads to the entrance of the portico. On the top of the staircase, there are statues of Pope Urban V and Pope Clement XI, two great benefactors of the monastery. Though many works of art and architecture were lost in the World War II bombing, some survived and others were restored. Today, the Cathedral Abbey is filled with beautiful frescoes, paintings, mosaics, and marble statues.

Among the various important works are the tomb of Piero de' Medici, the 11th century bronze door, various decorated chapels, the tomb of Saint Benedict and Saint Scholastica, a large pipe organ, splendid frescoes and mosaics, and numerous crosses. These works appear seamlessly incorporated in today's restored basilica. Upon entering the cathedral, I'm struck with its immense beauty. Built in a cruciform plan, the cathedral is a remarkable work of art. 8 richly decorated chapels are placed on either side of the central nave area, leading up to the high altar. Beneath the high altar is the crypt. Behind the high altar is the choir featuring incredibly intricate wood carvings in a large pipe organ. The sacristy to the left of the high altar is decorated with reconstructed wood panels, a large dome recreated according to the dimensions of the original one, rises above the high altar. Just inside the entrance of the cathedral, on the counter facade or rear wall, I can see a giant wall fresco painted by Pietro Annigoni in 1979. It is known as the Glory of Saint Benedict. Saint Benedict appears in glory while all around him, abbots, monks, bishops, nuns, and laypersons, offer him gestures of homage. Pope Saint Gregory the Great, who authored Saint Benedict's biography, appears on the left, while Paul VI, who inaugurated the painting, is in the middle bottom. Below the main altar is the 16th century crypt. It is accessible via a descent through a long starry corridor. The crypt was created in 1544 by carving into the rock of the mountain. It is completely covered with polychrome mosaics and bas-reliefs, the result of the restoration work which completed in 1913. This is the only part of the abbey that survived the Allied bombings of the Second World War. In fact, during the bombing of 1944, many people fled to the crypt and survived as the bombs failed to destroy it. Within the crypt, there are 3 rooms: the central chapel with the statues of Saint Benedict and Saint Scholastica from 1959, the chapel of San Mauro, the chapel of San Placido. Throughout the crypt are various scenes from the life of Saint Benedict and Western monasticism. There are also numerous bas-reliefs that surround the crypt, made from Swedish granite. Originally, the remains of Saint Benedict and Scholastica were buried in the 2 sarcophagi in the niches of the central chapel in the crypt. However, they no longer contain the remains of the 2 great saints. Instead, they have been relocated to the basilica. The tombs of Saint Benedict and his sister Saint Scholastica are now located behind the high altar. The 2 saints were buried together upon their deaths, both in the mid-6th century. Saint Benedict died here in Monte Cassino, while Saint Scholastica died in a nearby convent. Despite the numerous natural disasters and wars, especially the bombings of the Second World War, their tombs have remained intact. Scholars conducted research after the war and confirmed the authenticity of their remains. A 17th century painting on copper by artist Giuseppe Cesari portrays the 2 saints resting in their tombs. Above the copper painting is a black marble scroll with an inscription in Latin by the abbot Angelo della Noce. It says, "Saint Benedict and Saint Scholastica were never separated in spirit during their life, nor are their bodies separated in their death." And now our time at the Benedictine Abbey of Monte Cassino has drawn to a close. It's not difficult to understand why this breathtaking place is considered the lighthouse of Western civilization.

0: the torchbearer of Christ. God's faithful hound and founder of the Order of Preachers came from noble beginnings to lead a humble life of teaching and service. Relive the mission of a saint who inspired others to intimately embrace their cross. Saint Dominic, speaking with God and of God. Here on the Global Catholic Network, EWTN.
1: Gracie, one of the more common arguments we hear arising from constitutional law cases is that a fetus or an embryo is not a person and only persons should have rights. What do you say to that?
2: Personhood is actually a manufactured term. It serves no other purpose than to exclude, marginalize, or subjugate a class of undesirable people. History is littered with examples of how personhood has been used as a weapon to dehumanize and deny the most basic rights of life and liberty to undesirables. Blacks, women, Jews, immigrants, the list goes on and on. I think it's now time for the unborn to escape this victimization. Social justice begins in the womb.
1: Absolutely. A civilized society just doesn't assign personhood on the basis of size or capacity, unless you're ready to call the disabled or the frail or those in comas non-persons and undeserving of life. Humanity, not size or ability, imparts personhood. The only thing required to be a person is to be a member of our species.
3: I love music, and music for the monastic life is an essential part of our prayer. So chant is part of the air we breathe, and since we do it so often, it comes naturally after a few decades.
4: We've been wanting to do a CD for quite some time, and the main idea was that we wanted to sing about the life of Mary.
5: It does have something in the best sense hypnotic or meditative. It has something eternal to it. One feels one is in touch with the past.
4: I simply hope that the peace of the music will lead all the listeners to seek the source of that peace more clearly, which is God himself and in his truth.
6: Welcome to Catholic Blitz, and in the hot seat is Father Ken Briganti. And can you feel the heat?
7: No, but my answer might.
6: All right. Your question is, what do cardinals do in the church? And you have 1 minute if you can keep to that.
7: Now, John the 23rd was posed one time, how many people work in the Vatican? And he said, oh, about half. But we won't say that about our cardinals.
6: No.
7: Cardinals are not the red birds either that fly around. Cardinals are a beautiful title given to usually archbishops. They are what they call the princes of the church. If they're under the age of 80, they can vote for the next pope. So that's one of their major things. But they also could be head of congregations or dicasteries. They also could be head of archdioceses. We have a few cardinals in the United States that are head of our archdiocese here. So they function really as an advisor also to the Holy Father on different matters of faith and morals, especially the one that is the head of the Congregation of the Doctrine of the Faith. So that's their other, besides electing the Pope, their other major role or to do is to be an advisor. Oh.
6: With seconds to spare, no less, come back again for more Catholic Blitz.

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1: The most glorious work of all, to praise God in his kingdom.
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0: One who lives in love lives in God. And God lives in him.
3: What a wonderful thing is our church. This whole network is built on trust.
4: The essence of evangelization is to tell everybody Jesus loves you.
3: We're all called to be great saints. Don't miss the opportunity.
4: Well, we have a wonderful family here from many places and from Florida. And I have bad asthma today, so we're just going to kind of chit-chat. If I run out of steam, why, we'll do something else, you know? I just got a beautiful letter the other day. And I just wanted to read it to you because sometimes you're like us, you know, we put all this together and we're on the air twice a week, and you're always not sure where everything is going and who's listening, you know by letters and phone calls and that we're getting. But I want to read you this letter. Dear Mother, I have been working in the mountains of El Salvador for 10 years. We have suffered through a cruel civil war in which over 80,000 people died, including nuns and priests and an archbishop. Over these years, I have done all kinds of work, mostly surviving. These days, my focus is on young people who have been left with such poverty, both material and spiritual. Our effort is to inspire in them a love for our Lord in his sacraments through the most holy sacrifice of the man and through devotion to Our Lady. It is a difficult battle, perhaps far greater than the 12 years of war. Between infiltration of the consumer culture, the culture of death, and the violent culture which remains, our youth seems lost. Please know, we will not abandon these children, that you and the network have really become a part of my work, my vocation, and my prayer life. I listen to the network on shortwave radio, and by listening to daily mass, I feel a part of your monastery community. Mother, know that I often race through the village to get into my house and to listen to your live show. And if you're listening tonight, I want you to know that we've got your letter. I'm reading it, and that you are in our prayers for special grace for you and all the youth that you try to help. I can't tell you, Mother, how much I enjoy hearing you. We are poor, without electricity or water, but the voice of the Lord is heard in our mountains. And he lives among us, even a struggling sinner as myself, through your network. And that a marvelous, awesome letter to receive. And I want you to know that that's what you do. That's what you do. It's so wonderful to know that in El Salvador, under such

terrible circumstances. Circumstances you and I are not acquainted with unless you've been born and raised in some ghetto and you're just eking out, when survival is the rule of the day, and I know what that is. And so, as a result, you know, we forget as we're going about our daily chores, and there's so many problems in the world, we do forget that there are others in the world who have a lot of trouble. Well, tonight, I'm going to talk a little bit from the Book of Wisdom. And it says here, may God grant me to speak as he would wish. We all have to say that. By the way, whoever sent me, I forgot to bring your name, but I got a new protector of noses from ICE. But I forgot to bring it down. It's a cute little gadget that has a curly Q handle to it that's a straw. And the whole thing is covered. It works great. So far, I have to struggle with the ICE tonight. Am I only one that has that kind of trouble? No? You should have invented something years ago. It looks like the ice fights you all the way. Anyway, this is from the Book of Wisdom, 7:15. May God grant me to speak as he would wish and express thoughts worthy of his gifts. We all need to say that, even when we correct. He says, since he himself is the guide of wisdom, since he directs the wise men. See, without God, my friends, you cannot make a right decision. And you cannot make a decision without God. It won't be right. You have to talk to him. We have to do it according to his law, his principles, his desire, his gospel. And whenever we don't do that, we do the opposite of what we think we're doing. See? So let's look and see what God says here. We are indeed in his hand. We are, and our words are. With all our understanding and technical knowledge, it was he who gave me true knowledge of all that is. I talked to a scientist not too long, a week or so ago, he came. And I kind of expressed what he designed, because I don't understand it. He thought I did. And I do. I know. Understand the ending, but not the beginning. But he said he would just had a dream one time, and in this dream he found out the entire formula for what he was going to do. But here's a man of God, a man so close to God that he knew in this particular thing he wants to do, there was a missing link. And when he found it, it was so simple. So simple. See? If we don't render to God what is God's, then we have to render to Caesar, to the world, what is the world's. But you have to have that deep understanding of the love of God in your heart. Please, praise, praise, praise. Get close to Jesus. We live in terrible times. You know, and we do things that are strange. Like the poor photographer yesterday was trying to photograph the storm. And the storm just swept him out to sea. When you get a warning in a hurricane or any warning, all you kids out there, a warning from your parent, please don't do this, you're going to get in trouble.

Take the warning. Obey. We got to get obedience back in our hearts. Obedience to God, obedience to the church, obedience to your co-workers, your employers. If we don't, see, then where are we going to go? We're like a reed shaken in the wind. See? Now, it was He who gave me the true knowledge of all that is. You know, all of you, when you get a good idea, or you make a good decision, or something wonderful comes your way, it's the Lord. When things don't go your way, and you say, well, Lord, I'm sorry and I'm disappointed, but I know You'll take care. I love You and thank You for saying no. Oh, you see, that's faith. You can't lose out with God. He says, who taught me the structure of the world and the properties of the elements? All you scientists out there listening to me, you scoff God. Many of you do. Many of you think there is no God. Your pride in your intelligence, your IQ, the wonderful things you do has given you, instead of grateful and thanksgiving to God, you have eradicated God from your lives, and you got to live empty lives. Empty lives. Some of you have worked and worked and worked and worked. You've lost your wife, you've lost your children. You have one thing in mind, your work. You're getting older by the minute, and all you do is work. That's what you call them, workaholics, drugaholics, alcoholics. God gave you a brain, He gave you intelligence, He gave you a lot of good gifts. Why you want to waste them? Why be presumptuous with them? Be satisfied. I hope this ice lasts. Be satisfied with what you don't know. Some of us want to know more than we're capable of. I do. If God gives it to me, fine. If He doesn't, well, I don't need it. If God's will for you is not to have all the knowledge others have, that's all right. You know, we had a great brother in the Franciscan order, Brother Juniper. Yeah, he would set you and me crazy. He was extremely generous, and he would do strange things, you know, strange to you and me. One day, there was a brother who was very sick. In fact, he was dying. And Brother Juniper went up to him and he says, can I get you something? He says, yeah. I'd like a pickled pig's foot. Oh, he says, that's not a problem. So he goes out to the farm, catches a pig, and cuts off one foot. And cooks it, soaks it in vinegar, and brings it to the brother who enjoyed it, but never asked him where he got it. So that night, around supper time, the farmer comes to Holy Father Francis, and he says, your brothers are mental. They're crazy. One of your brothers went to my farm, caught a pig, and took one foot off. You're all nuts. And he was raving.

And Father said, "Ah, Brother Juniper." So he called Brother Juniper in front of the farmer. He says, "Brother, did you go to this farmer and catch a pig and cut one foot off?" He said, "Yes, Father." "And why did you do such a stupid thing?" He says, "Well, our brother is dying. He had only one request, to have a pickled pig's foot." And I thought to myself, would God want him to have a pickled pig foot? Is that not charity, to give the last request of someone dying? And so I thought to myself, it was my duty, in love and charity, to go find a foot. Well, this farmer's amazed. You know, he's looking like... And he looks at the farmer and he says, "I am sorry, but don't you feel good that you gave a dying man's request a foot of one of your pigs, and you have so many?" And the farmer started crying. He started crying. And he looked at Brother Juniper and he said, "Here, take the whole pig." Well, the whole community ate the pig. However, the superior was not too happy. So he took poor Brother Juniper aside and he scolded him for an hour and a half until the point he got hoarse. He could hardly talk anymore. And he said to Brother Juniper, "Go, get out. I don't want to see you again." So Brother Juniper is absolutely undisturbed. Well, he's worried about the superior. He said, "The poor man is hoarse because he scolded me so bad. I feel so bad for him." At 2 o'clock in the morning, he doesn't sleep. He's so worried about his superior's hoarse throat. And he gets up and he makes some porridge, oatmeal to you. And he raps on the superior's door at 2 o'clock. And the superior opens his door, and who does he see but Juniper? The man he didn't want to see again. "What are you doing here waking me up at 2 o'clock? And Brother Juniper says very calmly, "Father, I noticed while you were scolding me that you got more and more hoarse. And I have worried about you all night. I have made you some hot porridge for your throat. Please eat it." Well, if that was me, I'd have taken that porridge but that wonderful superior was a holy man. And he looked at Brother Juniper and he said, "Brother, come on. You and I will eat it together." Now you say, what has that got to do with wisdom? Absolutely nothing. I decided to tell you that story because it was simple. And my throat is bad, and I thought, if I tell that one, nobody will care. But there is great wisdom in it. Please don't go out
cutting pig's feet off.

But there's great wisdom. The superior did what he was called to do. However, Brother Juniper was a kind of saint that did exaggerated things. But Father Francis said, I wish I had a whole forest of junipers. Because he was a man of God who never thought of himself. One time a man, very poor, came in. And he said, I need food for my family. He says, I don't have any money. And the man started crying and crying. He says, he was in the church, you know. The guy came in church crying and crying. And Brother Juniper said, wait a minute. There were some gold tassels hanging down from a curtain in the chapel behind the tabernacle. A big, big gold, you know, tassels. He goes and he gets a knife, he cuts a couple off. He's here, brother, go sell them and you get some food. Well, here comes the sacristan. He went, ha! Ah, Brother Juniper! He runs after him, you know, and he says, what did you do? He says, well, he was hungry. He said, you think God cares about those two tassels? Well, I could feed somebody. He had an awful lot of common sense. I have a miraculous glass here. It grew while I was talking to him. You see, often our wisdom is so earthy. Our wisdom is so geared towards ourselves. And we don't have time for other people. We don't have time to think of other people. We think so much of how does everybody relate to me? And you get in a rut doing that. Many people who are very, very unhappy, but all they think about is themselves. All they think about is this person said this and that person said that, and how does it mean to me? What does it mean to me? And how does it apply to me? And all of a sudden, you don't think of anything about how everybody relates to you and how you relate to them. You know, our Lord said one time that the second commandment was like the first. Like the first. And what is it? Well, to love your neighbor as God loves you. And that's total wisdom. Total wisdom. Because it says here, he taught me that from the beginning, in the middle, and in the end. He taught me all things. Everything I have then comes from God. Everything good you have comes from God. Then we should share what we have. Share all the good within you with somebody every day. Every single day, share with somebody. Because if we don't, it says, all that is hidden, I have come to know. And all that is hidden, God will manifest to the world. We have a judgment, a particular judgment, and a final judgment. You're not judged twice, only once. When you die, you're judged by the Lord. We don't have a long time to do good to my neighbor, to be loving to my neighbor. And that's why you need to be careful, careful, careful, careful what you read, what you hear. You know, television has gotten to be so terrible that I just wonder if people are on that tube all day long listening to soap operas and all. I don't know how your mind doesn't just shrivel up. Be careful what you read.
if you're going to read all these crazy books or pornography and all, where does it go? It goes on that image made of God in your soul. It just soaks your mind with evil. We can't do that.

I got a whole committee can make up their mind whether I pull a plug or not. Why do I have to worry about that? It looks like when you walk in, they're looking, that's a mighty good gallbladder, Lynette, you know. See, we talk about quality of life. The truth is, those who care for you sometimes have lost the reality of the quality of life until death. Even if someone's in a coma, they hear. We cannot decide for people. So, you know, you can't put a value on life by what people can do. See, you've got to come back to the reality of the value of suffering, mine and yours, your own and others. There is a deep, awesome value. Why? Because of Jesus. Because of Jesus. There's awesome value to suffering, little sufferings, big sufferings, a splinter. So Jesus, I offer this tiny little splinter with all the suffering in your hand from the nail wounds. Oh, what an awesome thing to say. See, everything has value. God measures everything different than we do. He measures, and gives us graces that you and I haven't ever thought of. Today we live in a society that wants health, wealth, and wisdom. We don't want suffering. That's why if you notice in most of your churches, they've taken out the crucifix. They don't want any kind of suffering. They want the exalted Lord. I don't know if some of you listened to Mass the other day, but one of my sisters before Mass, the sisters say the divine office. And one of my sisters was reading and said, and after Jesus rose from the dead, he was exhausted. It said, and after Jesus rose, he was exalted. But she said, exhausted. Everybody went. But nobody dared laugh. Because you would have heard such a roar. But you see, even that little mistake, funny as it was, was something meritorious before God. You know, one time, sister and I were, a man was very sick, and so we went to give him some food. And his house was in a quarter of an alley, very, very narrow. And they had a bridge kind of over a culvert. And I said to Regina, Regina, turn around. I don't think that bridge is going to take the weight of this car. And I could see she's getting a little hot under the collar, you know. And she's trying to turn the wheel. She says, nobody could manure this car in this small place. And I said, what'd you say? She said, nobody can manure this car in this small place. Well, I put my head out the window because... And I said to her, okay, back up. But you see, a mistake. I know she meant maneuver.

0: canoe maneuver didn't come out. Now, that's a small little mistake. But in her lovely and awesome simplicity, God knew she meant maneuver. And little things like that happen in our lifetime that we're so embarrassed about or we're so humiliated over. No need. There are big crosses and big tragedies. And there are small things. Don't waste any of them. Tonight, I'd rather be here with good voice than having you have to listen to me with a scratchy voice. But it doesn't matter to God. Maybe it's both our crosses, but that's okay. See, because I do it for him and you listen for him. And that raises something so small to a great height. In your daily life, you think of that. You think of that. Adhere to truth. Adhere to Jesus. There is no other God. There is no other Savior but him. Cling to that. Don't let anybody convince you of anything else. We have a call. Hello?
1: Hello, Mother.
0: Where are you from?
1: I'm from Ohio.
0: Wonderful. What is your question?
1: Mother, I have a mental disability, and I'm on medication, and I'm seeing doctors. I go to Mass regularly. I try to make it during the week, and I pray a lot, and I read the Bible every day.
0: Right.
1: But I have trouble with outbursts around my family mainly, and I apologize to everyone, but I want to know how responsible am I for this?
0: Well, sweetheart, people like me are crippled, and some people have cancer, and some people have lung problems, and you have a mental illness. No matter what we got, we have to offer it to Jesus. And those around you know that what it is when you suddenly burst out in anger is not coming from you. You know? If I have to walk slower one day than the next, my sisters know that. And so they walk slower with me, see? And a mental illness is the same. You're on medication. You sound very good tonight. And maybe tomorrow you won't be so good. And a cross is not something disastrous or something terrible. It's something I have to take and hug to my heart and then give it back to God. You have to guard against despair, against discouragement. Every time the humiliation comes along with you having this blown your stack again, apologize. They know you're sorry. It's such a wonderful thing. Next to I love you, the most beautiful words in the world is, I'm sorry. And the next beautiful word is, I forgive you. If we say those three words often, we won't have much purgatory. Those are three words. I love you. I'm sorry. I forgive you. Give your illness to God. When you get to see him in eternity, you'll be surprised how a great height of union you've arrived at. We have another call. Hello?
2: Hello?
0: Hello. Where are you from?
2: Indiana.
0: Hey, what is your question?
2: First of all, I want to say that you're great.
0: Thank you.
2: Love you to death here. I once knew a man that was a homosexual, and he fought this all of his life. He knew that it was wrong, but he couldn't stay on the right track. He was very kind and caring. He was always made fun of, and he was an outcast. What can you do or say for someone like this, you know, to help them?

0: So?
1: Oh.
0: Well, what do you do to help him? I think probably what you said. Give him courage to stop activity as far as homosexuality is concerned. You can't always help what you are, but you can help what you do with what you are. If you think he failed at that, you never know what he did at that last moment when he saw Jesus face to face. We can pray for someone like that. Show them that you love them, but you can never, love can never condone evil. You can never say, well, that's all right for the sake of friendship. You must always, always tell them the truth. And if he was struggling to live a holy life and couldn't, well, then we know for sure that somewhere along the line, his weakness got the best of him. We can only trust that when he saw the Lord, he could say, I'm sorry. Well, we have a minute left. A minute from the water never goes down here. We have a minute left. Remember, do everything with wisdom and do everything with Jesus. He loves you so much. Be careful and discern now what's good or bad, what's right and wrong before God and his church. And you will never go wrong. You'll always be with Jesus. Please go to confession. Try to go every week and receive that awesome sacrament, the Eucharist. With Our Lady and the Eucharist, we shall overcome all the evil that is here and all the evil that is to come. And pray for our liberal brothers and sisters who have strayed so long and so far from the right path. God bless you.

0: I was a little bit overwhelmed to see how many young people were in their faith. And there was something really refreshing to see lots of men and women on their knees genuinely praying the rosary. And that was my first impression of Pure in Heart, that these people were really seeking out a relationship with a God they believed in.
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3: People can understand the real presence of Christ and in faith acknowledge that Jesus is present, body, blood, soul, and divinity, and then stop there. Mm-hmm. And so a book like this takes you deeper to appreciate the mystery.
2: Next time, right here on Bookmark.

year 325 AD. 12 years after uniting the Roman Empire and declaring Christianity its official religion, the Emperor Constantine faces a new challenge from the East. An Egyptian priest named Arius of Alexandria teaches that God the Father is the one and only God, and that Jesus Christ isn't God, but the highest creation of God. Rather than viewing Jesus as the God who became man, Arius proclaims that Jesus was the man who became God. These heretical ideas amaze throngs of people throughout the empire, even attracting the support of many bishops. To address the challenge posed by the Arian heresy once and for all, Constantine convenes the First Ecumenical Council of Nicaea. Bishops from all parts of the empire comply, Catholic as well as Arian. Debates are long and tempers run high, but not only are arguments exchanged, but punches as well. Eventually, the Catholic bishops provide the decisive argument that defeats Arianism. The council declares that Jesus Christ is the savior of the world, and therefore he has to be God, since only God can save the world. Jesus, God the Son, must therefore be of one substance with God the Father. Following the Council of Nicaea, Christianity is united once again.

Jesus wants this body of ours, which is weak and sinful and struggling, and he wants it to become holy as he is holy. Now, that's the mystery in life, brothers and sisters. This body of ours is filled with concupiscence, as happens with the parents, or Adam, or Eve, or great grandparents. They carry within their bodies sin. But then there is a change. If we keep struggling through life, that powerful signal to us, Christ crucified on the cross. Look at him. Look at him, his body all beaten and broken and full of blood, rejection and hatred. It becomes beautiful. This body of ours will be transformed. Now, even here on earth, we must struggle with our bodies. Each day I take up the cross in order to follow the Lord. And this is what makes us happy at the end of the day. I didn't give in. I didn't give in. I was tempted, but I didn't give in at all. Whether it is gluttony, whether it be pride, whether it be lust, all these sins, the seven deadly sins, we overcome them and we struggle them. As the Lord himself says, 70 times seven a day, we are tempted and we fall. Go back to the Lord, this God of love, this God who wants us to become like him. Now, sin and forgiveness. Here is a great gift that the Lord has given to us. He expects us to be sinners. Any one of you who say that I am not a sinner is a liar. It's not true. We are sinners. But guess what? We keep trying. We never give up. We fall, we rise. We fall, we rise. And we go to the Lord no matter what. When we see, brothers and sisters, that this aspect of selfishness in ourselves, we realize it's part of us being children of Adam and Eve. And therefore, we have got to overcome. We've got to struggle. We keep on going. But do not call right wrong and wrong right. But say, Lord, thank you for your forgiveness. I'm here again. I laugh at myself because I see that I'm just a poor sinner with all the weaknesses that a human person has. And the Lord loves us as we are. And how do we overcome this sin? Very often it is by the Beatitudes, committing yourself to feeding the poor, taking care of the forgotten ones, removing the mourning and the crying that others have because they suffer, overcoming my desire for self-esteem, overcoming my desire once again to just simply give in to lust or to pride, okay, or to gluttony. We give up all these things. Lord, teach me to subject this body of mine. Let it be subjected as Christ's body was subjected when he hung upon the cross. How blessed are we when men hate us and revile us and reject us, we keep on going. And we ourselves, though we're sinners, we come to you, Lord, once again. Lord, I love you. Forgive me.
and smile at him. Smile at him. He understands us. God bless you all. In the name of the Father, and of the Son, and of the Holy Spirit. Amen.

0: Welcome to Catholic Blitz, and Father John, you're on the hot seat.
1: All right, I'm ready for the ride.
0: Are you ready for your question?
1: Yes.
0: Okay, how does the Pope get elected? And you got 1 minute.
1: The Pope gets elected by the College of Cardinals. These are those men who've been selected by the Pope, and that's their primary job, is to vote for the next Pope in what they call a conclave, which basically means, you know, they're locked up. Now, they have other things to do, obviously, but the Pope gets elected by the, it's a secret ballot, and they, in the old days, they needed two-thirds of ballots. They streamlined it under Pope John Paul the Great, so now it's 50% plus one. That speeds things up a little bit. There also is a very rare time where they can go by acclamation, where everybody says yes, and that's a done deal. After each ballot, they burn the votes, and if there's been no Pope elected, then it comes out black smoke. When white smoke comes out, that means they add a little chemicals to the voting, to the ballot, so that it comes out white smoke. So the crowd knows, Habemus Papam, we have a Pope. So the Popes get elected only by the Cardinals, and there's been no politicking, they're not allowed to run for office. End of story.
0: See you next time on Catholic Blitz.

Welcome to Everyday Blessings for Catholic Moms. I'm your host, Donna Marie Cooper O'Boyle. Archbishop Fulton Sheen said the history of civilization could actually be written in terms of the level of its women. Imagine that. Specifically, he said, to a great extent, the level of any civilization is the level of its womanhood. When a man loves a woman, he has to become worthy of her. The higher her virtue, the more her character, the more devoted she is to truth, justice, and goodness, the more

A man has to aspire to be worthy of her. The history of civilization could actually be written in terms of the level of its women. Well, we can talk for hours about just that statement, couldn't we? His sentiment certainly gives us much to think about. Women can actually change history. I'll touch upon just a couple of aspects of a woman's character and virtue. And if only today's women could realize that many eyes are on them. For instance, women can approve of certain current fashions by buying them, wearing them, and allowing their daughters to wear them, or they can refuse to allow the culture to dictate to them what they should wear and therefore go against the flow and dress modestly instead. So how about our speech? Do we engage in gossip? I know a woman who left the church, the whole church, not just her parish, all because she overheard gossip spoken at the religious education office of her parish. And she really expected more of the people there, and so it was so disheartening to her that she actually left the church. So we need to be responsible and appropriate in all of our speech and actions, cognizant of the fact that God sees us, as do others. And as Catholics, we really represent the church. You know, wherever we are representing the church. Granted, this woman may have had other issues too, but this one sent her over the edge. And our behavior speaks volumes to others, and especially those that might be sitting on the fence about the church. So what kinds of examples do we set in our daily lives? Do we inspire others to aspire to holiness? Or do we sometimes cause a near occasion of sin by stirring up some trouble in one way or another? And as an example of causing a near occasion of sin, we can consider situations in which we may even inadvertently insert our own judgments, either in person or online, about certain situations or people in question. Or perhaps our remarks are disparaging in some way, and therefore we may be leading others to behave in a similar fashion. So do we choose the high road, or do we allow the surrounding prevailing atmosphere and conversations to lead us down the wrong path by adding to that chaos ourselves rather than setting an example or walking away from it? Do we live a virtuous life? Let's concentrate on the virtues of faith, hope, and love. And you know, we can really pray for an increase in them each day on our rosaries. The first three Hail Marys we pray on our rosaries are actually an opportunity to ask for an increase in these extraordinary virtues. So let's pray that we women can be instrumental by God's grace to create change in our culture one day at a time by our lives of faith, hope, and love. And let's begin right now to raise that level of womanhood in our culture that Archbishop Fulton Sheehan spoke about. In the name of the Father, and of the Son, and of the Holy Spirit. Amen. Dear Lord Jesus, thank you for the beautiful vocation of motherhood and the gifts that you have bestowed upon Catholic women. Please grant us the graces to be a shining example to others. Thank you, dear Lord, for your love. In the name of the Father, and of the Son, and the Holy Spirit. Amen. Well, thank you for joining me today, and I hope you'll come back again. And let's pray for one another in our domestic churches. Bye now.

I'm Joan, and this is my Rome. Welcome back to Joan's Rome. Today, we have just crossed the bridge of the Castel Sant'Angelo, which of course has the same name. We know that Sant'Angelo means holy angel. Now, the bridge was built, as was the castle, to be a mausoleum for Emperor Hadrian. Hadrian also built this bridge. He built it in the year 134. And at the time, it was the only bridge spanning across the Tiber. People used to get from one side of the river to the other, from, should we say, what today is Vatican City side to the central part of Rome. People used to get there by boats, by small boats. Now, the bridge today is called the Bridge of Angels, not only because of the mausoleum being called Sant'Angelo, but because there are 10 Bernini-designed statues of angels on this bridge. They're absolutely beautiful, and each angel is carrying something different related to the Passion of Christ. One angel has the crown of thorns, another has nails, another yet has the crucifix. Actually, there's two very beautiful statues, angels, done, sculpted by Bernini, which you can see today in the Church of Sant'Andrea delle Frate. He had sculpted them. They were going to be brought to the bridge. The Pope said to him, Gian Lorenzo, we cannot take these statues and put them on the bridge and have them be ruined by the elements and the passage of time. So those two beautiful statues you can see today in Sant'Andrea delle Frate. Now, when you crossed the bridge for the first Jubilee year, the Popes, so many people came from the center of Rome to go to Vatican City, the Popes actually put up a divider in the middle of the bridge so the people going to the Vatican City would be on the right, but it wasn't called Vatican City then. People coming back into the center of Rome would be on their right, on the other side of the bridge. A lot of businesses sprang up at the time of the first Jubilee, which was the year 1300. And a lot of them sprang up on the Rome side of the river, not the mausoleum side. And many of the streets took their name from those businesses. The object most sold at the time of the Jubilee was rosaries, coronari. And there's a street right behind us called Via dei Coronari, which today actually is the principal street in Rome for antique dealers. And by the way, in the past, making one's way through the vast throngs in Via dei Coronari and in other streets, but leading up to the bridge, could actually be somewhat hazardous to your health. In the holy year of 1450, some 200 pilgrims died in the crush to either get on or when they were on the bridge. They either died in the crush or they drowned in the Tiber River. Following that tragedy, Pope Nicholas V demolished the Roman triumphal arch that stood at the entrance to Ponte Sant'Angelo, pretty much where we're standing right now. In the late 15th century, Pope Sixtus IV encouraged the buildings of private homes and palaces along the street. I think you'll enjoy the peace, the beauty, and the history of this bridge. Imagine a bridge dating back to 134. So on your next trip to Rome, come see Castel Sant'Angelo, cross this beautiful bridge, and just linger for a moment and enjoy the history of Rome. For more insights into the daily life here in Rome, check out my daily blog, Joan's Rome, on EWTN.com.

Hello, I'm Father Timothy Gallagher, an Oblate of the Virgin Mary, and we're here at the House of Prayer and Seneca School of Spiritual Direction in Clearwater, Florida, to speak about holiness in the lay vocation in the spiritual teaching of the Venerable Bruno Lanteri, founder of the Oblates of the Virgin Mary. And let's begin with a prayer. Heavenly Father, we bless you that you call all of us to holiness in our vocations. We ask that you guide us and lead us to holiness in our lives. Mary, we lift up this prayer through your mother's heart. Amen.

So we'll pick up this time with the third letter of spiritual direction of Venerable Bruno to Gabriella. And as I mentioned last time, the circumstances in this particular letter and which make it unique is that he has just learned of the death of her youngest son. Now let's remember that this is a woman who has already lost two of her sons at a very early age, probably in the first months of their life. And this is now her youngest son, Enrico. We don't know exactly his age, but from the letter, as you'll see, my guess would be that we're speaking about a young boy, perhaps of 5, 6, 7 years old, something along those lines. And from Gabriella's mother-in-law, Venerable Bruno has just learned that this has happened. And so he sits down and writes a letter. In all probability, almost I'd say a certainty, he would have known Enrico. It appears from his letters that he tried to visit at least once a year if he could. So he certainly would have known him. And so he writes, Madame, I learned from Madame, your mother-in-law, of how you have lost your little child, Enrico. Now, let's notice that Venerable Bruno doesn't start with the spiritual, which would be, I think, almost impossible for this woman whose heart is so weighed down with sorrow. If he were to start immediately by trying to lift her, he's going to get there, but he starts with the human. He'll reverence the human, the sorrow that this mother is feeling at the loss of her child, and then having done that, later we'll move to the spiritual. So he won't stay at the human, but he doesn't just go by it. I think of, as I'm saying this, of Jesus when the sisters of Lazarus come to him and tell him that their brother has died. And he sees them weeping and Jesus weeps. He acknowledges and shares their human sorrow. Then he will lift things to a whole new level. But he doesn't just go by it. He reverences and he's not ashamed of his own tears when as his sorrow mingles with their sorrow at the death of their brother. And that's kind of what Venerable Bruno is doing here as well. In one way, as I think of this, I feel deep sorrow for what has happened to you. I share it with you, since no sacrifice could be more painful for you. He had such wonderful qualities that all loved him. And it would appear from that that this was not only a young boy, but a young boy who was loved, who was a delight to be with, whom people just easily were charmed by and loved when they met him. Which makes it now all the harder for her mother, his mother, that he has died at such an early age. He had such wonderful qualities that all loved him, and how much more his own mother. And so because of this, you have every reason to feel his loss and to weep for him. And so he lets her know that she has all the freedom to feel the human sorrow, that even a woman of faith, all the human sorrow that a mother feels at the loss of a child, and with reverence, any one of us at the loss of a loved one in our lives. This letter, a bit by contrast with the others, I'm not going to try to pick it apart too much. This is too holy ground that we're on here. Let's just let Venerable Bruno guide us through this as we go along. And now, having reverenced the human level, he does turn to the spiritual. And that's where the rest of this letter is going to go, before a brief return to the human level at the end. Yet in another way, and this is striking to say to this mother who has just lost her child, yet in another way, I share with you a joy that you have very surely gained a protector in heaven. Now, I wonder what it must have meant for this mother to hear this from this priest, whose depth and holiness of life, spiritual richness she knew, and whom she so much respected, and in whom she had such confidence. And to hear him tell her, you have very surely gained a protector in heaven. I'll just note that she kept this letter, that she never let it go. She kept it throughout all of her life so that her daughter-in-law found it. I would imagine that this would have been a letter that she would have

reread probably a number of times over the years. I share with you a joy that you have very surely gained a protector in heaven who cannot fail to care for you from his heart, since he is your son. He's not just in heaven and distant from you, he's still your son. There in the communion of the saints, he cares about you. And because you love him so deeply, turn your thoughts to his eternal happiness. Let your heart think about that. The eternal joy that Enrico is now experiencing. Share in his glory. And do not imagine that you have lost him. It would be wrong to think so, since you have lost him only from sight and not in reality. Yes, she has lost him, humanly speaking, from human sight, but she hasn't lost her son. He lives, he's with the Lord, he's still her son, and he loves her. Consider that he is at your side like another angel. Probably what Venerable Bruno is thinking of here is our guardian angel. Well, you have another now who's at your side, who's always with you, knows what's happening in your life, loves you, cares about you, and is there to help you with his intercession. That he encourages you to dedicate yourself to the things of heaven and to share in his joy. That he assures you of his efforts before the throne of the Most Holy Trinity on your behalf, as also for his father, his brother, his dear sisters, to obtain for all of you great and abundant graces for your eternal salvation. Now, in what follows, what Venerable Bruno does is to take the truth of the communion of saints. We say those words every time we pray the creed, I believe in the communion of saints, to take that truth out of the realm of speculative, abstract, theological doctrine and to bring it into the stuff and concreteness of daily life. That's what he's going to invite her to do. Communion of saints says that those who have gone before us and who are with the Lord remain in communion with us. We're not cut off from each other. We can lift our hearts to them, ask for their intercession. They can pray for us. We can be in communion with them. And that's what Venerable Lanteri is going to apply now to this grieving mother's heart. And so, remain in continual and loving conversation with him. Remain in continual and loving conversation with him. Speak to him about all that you experience in your own heart and in your family, and about whatever is of importance to you. So as she goes through the ups and downs and the twists and turns of life, talk about them with Enrico, share them with him, and remain in continual communion and conversation with him, sharing what's happening in your life with him. Be on guard against thinking that he does not care about you or is powerless to help you, since such thoughts would be to misunderstand the immense love and almost infinite power. You know, when I was translating this letter, that really struck me, to think we don't easily think of the Blessed in heaven with the Lord as having an almost infinite power. The almost, sure, only God has infinite power. But he sees that in their closeness with God and in their sharing with all the richness and grace and beauty and power and love of the Lord, their intercession has something that is almost infinite about it as they pray for us. To misunderstand the immense love and almost infinite power that each of the Blessed enjoys with all the other divine perfections that God shares with them in the greatest possible abundance. And so don't let yourself get discouraged by what's happened. We're very much on the spiritual level, on the level of faith. And so, if before you had no reason to become discouraged in the service of God, you have much less reason now, which is just the contrary of what we could feel humanly speaking. The discouragement, if there was some, could deepen now with the loss of the child. And no, he says, it's exactly the reverse. If we lift this up to the level of faith and see the truth of what is really happening. I would add, and this next, it's sensitive, it's gentle, but it speaks deeply. I would add
that if it were possible for your little Enrico to feel any sorrow even now in heaven, it would be to see you discouraged and saddened because of him, because of your own failings, or because of the difficulties you meet in the service of God. We'll see this over and over again. Don't ever let your heart simply remain anchored in discouragement and all the reasons that can help, why we should not, and that can help lead us out of that. This will be the remedy for all your feelings of sadness and any lack of courage. Here's the remedy: the thought that with the grace of God and the protection of your little Enrico, you can do all things. And now, as he concludes, he again turns to the more human level, the level of the family. I beg you to share some part of these reflections with your respected and worthy daughters, the two girls in the family, to console them also in their great affliction for the loss of their beloved brother. Tell them that I too take part in their pain, and that I will hold them constantly present in the holy sacrifice of the Mass to obtain for them consolation of heart and their spiritual growth. I end this letter by blessing you all, and I am, with all possible esteem and respect, your servant and father in Jesus Christ, theologian Pio Bruno Lanteri. Those are the only three letters of direction that we have of Venerable Bruno to Gabriella, but amplify that to a lifetime, to that continual kind of spiritual guidance. And you can see the solid Christian life of this woman. You can see the fruitfulness passed on to her children and the wonderful work that especially the one we know most about did in the church. Now, at this point, I'd like to turn to two other letters of spiritual direction, and this time to a layman. And this is Leopold Ricasoli. First letter that we have of spiritual direction of Venerable Bruno to Leopold is a letter that Leopold actually writes to Venerable Bruno when Leopold is 24 years old. And they remained in a relationship of spiritual direction throughout the remainder of Venerable Bruno's life. Leopold lived in the city of Florence, which is obviously in central Italy, Venerable Bruno up in northern Italy in the city of Turin. So the geographical distance between the two of them was much greater than the distance between Venerable Bruno and Gabriella. They saw each other on the occasions when Venerable Bruno traveled down to Florence for various apostolic reasons, which he did on several occasions, and also on occasions when Leopold came up to Turin. So they did meet on a number of occasions. But much of their spiritual direction, as you would expect, was done by letter. And in this case, we have over 30 letters of Leopold to Venerable Bruno. Again, I think we have just one letter of Venerable Bruno to Leopold. Again, he would not have conserved those letters. But Leopold, again, obviously treasured them, kept the letters, and again, when they were working on the cause of canonization, they asked the Ricasoli family whether they might have any letters. They found these 30-plus letters. They typed out copies, which we now have in our archives, and these translations are done from those letters. Leopold was married. He and his wife had 7 children. 2 of his 7 children became priests, one a diocesan priest, one became a Jesuit. And his son, who became a Jesuit, was one of the first Jesuits to begin what has been, since that time, the leading Catholic periodical in Italy, to give its Italian title, Civiltà Cattolica, which the popes often used over the decades if they wanted to publish different things or had theologians publish on different articles. It still remains a very respected publication today. But I mention that detail just as another indication of the fruitfulness of the spiritual direction of Venerable Bruno. As you see him working with one person and another, you see all of these works and fruits springing up in the lives of the people he directed and in the lives of their children.
If Gabriela had to struggle with a tendency to impatience and to be sharp, Leopold's struggle was a different one. From the letters, it appears that he was easily prone to discouragement. And so we're going to see Venerable Bruno, even in the two letters we'll look at, we're going to see him constantly encouraging Leopold not to stay in the discouragement, giving him ways forward out of that. So let's take a look at the first of these letters. This is written in the year 1804, and just notice how it begins. Monsieur and dear friend in Jesus Christ, I do not wish to let this mail coach depart without writing you a short note in haste. I usually wait for the day the coach leaves to write, and usually some unforeseen occupation impedes me from writing as I planned. This is what happened last week, and that is what is happening again today, which is an indication of the fact that this is a time of intense apostolic activity in the life of Venerable Bruno. His health is sufficiently strong for him at this point for him to be engaged in 1,000 different things. He was described by one writer as the man of 100 tongues and 100 arms. He was involved in everything, helping here, working there, directing, creating new initiatives. Anything of importance in the life of the church in his area, he was always involved in. And so this letter is a quick note written in haste. The mail coach is out there. It's about ready to depart. He's just using the time he has to write, probably as quickly as he can, to get a note off to his directee and friend, Leopold. I cannot hide from you the real and heartfelt joy that your most valued and most welcome letter gave me. I awaited it with impatience, and we'll see why. There's always the human and the spiritual levels. And I hope you will renew this pleasure for me weekly if you can. And all the more since this is not just a matter of satisfying my wish and concern in your regard, which certainly are not small, since I can never forget the great goodness you showed me, probably on the occasion of his trips to Florence, where Leopold would have been his host and assisted him in the apostolic undertakings that he had in hand there. But here's the spiritual level. This is a question of the glory of God that can be promoted by this means. So do not refuse me this joy. That is, this correspondence will allow him to help Leopold in Leopold's own spiritual journey, but also because of the various works in hand, will also help him better direct the various apostolic initiatives that are going on in the city of Florence. And now he turns to Leopold's spiritual situation. In your letter, I sense discouragement in the service of God. For God's sake, guard against this, since there is no enemy more to be feared than this, which says to all of us that if any of us finds himself or herself discouraged in the spiritual life, with a sense that things are going badly, I'm not responding to the Lord the way I really should be responding, then let's note that we should never stay there. God does not want us there. There are means and ways and steps to move beyond that. If we ever find ourselves filled with that kind of discouragement, then the call is to actively to take the steps to move beyond the discouragement. And let's just know very clearly that's always where the Lord is leading us. And so that's the first thing that Venerable Bruno says to Leopold. A holy tenacity. So here are the means to move beyond the discouragement. A holy tenacity in the faithful practice of the ordinary exercises of piety, especially as we would expect meditation, spiritual reading, and so on. The tendency in time of discouragement is to let these things go. What Ignatius calls spiritual desolation, and we can tend to wane in these. And what Venerable Bruno is doing is simply repeating St. Ignatius's counsel, no, in the time of discouragement and desolation, more than ever, turn to prayer, turn to meditation, and so forth, these various spiritual practices. And that's what's going to get you through this and out of this. So a holy tenacity, note that vocabulary, as we saw with Gabriela, that constant fidelity. I just am not going to give up.
in the faithful practice of the ordinary exercises of piety, especially in

meditation, spiritual reading will always be a source of great blessings for you. Add to this a weekly practice of the sacrament of penance, regular penance, and more than weekly Holy Communion as often as you can. With a firm and invincible resolution, and you can almost tell Venerable Bruno what he's going to say, always to begin again. In fact, there is one letter from a woman religious, again, who was directed spiritually by him over many years. And she writes in this letter to him, she says, I can already tell you what you're going to tell me. because she knows him, and she knows that this is going to be his encouragement in the time of discouragement. No, begin again. Don't stay there. And to hope ever more firmly in God in the time of discouragement, and I guarantee you safety from major failings. You may slip into different faults of various kinds or even venial sin and so on, but you're not going to slip. If you do this, you're not going to fall into any serious spiritual failing or sin, at least from their unhappy consequences that you fear with such reason. It is of these matters that I beg you to write and tell me, this is why he wants Leopold to write so much, so that he can help him with this, and tell me how you find yourself, since the well-being of your soul, which certainly can never be indifferent to me, depends principally on these, that is, on the holy tenacity in these basic spiritual practices that we've seen. I have no further time to write. I beg you to present my respects to his wife, and then to another husband and wife who were collaborators with him in many activities and so forth. Be assured that I will never forget you in my prayers before God. As I wait to hear once more from you, I recommend myself to your prayers, and I am in haste your servant and Christian friend, Pio Bruno Lanteri. We'll at least introduce the next letter. This next letter is written 8 years later, and much has intervened. So we're in the year 1812 now, and much has intervened between the two letters. And Venerable Bruno's situation is radically different at this point. These were the years in which tensions between the Emperor Napoleon, who was determined to direct the affairs of the church himself, and basically to order the Holy Father to act in various ways, and became furious when the Holy Father Pius VII, whose cause of canonization has been introduced, he's the servant of God, Pius VII, fascinating man and a fascinating life. He was almost the only one in Europe who refused to give in to Napoleon's browbeating and pressure in the years of Napoleon's power, and it won him great esteem. Actually, Pius VII is really, with Pius VI, it's the beginning of the rise of the esteem of the papacy. We all know that we've had an amazing run of holy popes. We're kind of at the origin of that run at this particular time, which is an interesting thing, that when the church is persecuted, grace works in extraordinary ways. Tensions had risen between the two, between Napoleon and Pius VII, and to the point in which finally Napoleon sends his troops into the city of Rome, takes the city, trains his cannons on the papal palace. And then just a few months later, in the summer of that year, 1809, one night, three parties of French troops storm the papal palace. They break down windows and doors, enter the palace, take the Holy Father prisoner, take him off to a carriage, and drive off with him into the night, which is the beginning of a journey of 40 days, which finally brings him to the small city of Savona, which is just north of Genoa on the western coast of Italy, where the Holy Father will be kept. This is the beginning of 5 years of arrest and imprisonment under Napoleon. Striking that this was all just 200 years ago. We don't really know too much about this history. But this was what the church was undergoing in the life of Venerable Lanteri. And in nearby Turin, he was not going to remain inactive. He became very involved in defense of the Holy Father, risking his life. Because anyone who brought aid to the Holy Father or found hidden ways to get him the documents and the materials that he needed to lead the church
risked in a very real way the penalty of death. The French secret police got wind of this. They began watching Venerable Lanteri. He was very careful. They couldn't catch him in anything. But finally, things came to a head when a Frenchman was arrested.

Bishop was ordered to remove his faculties. No one resisted Napoleon in those days of his power. So this Venerable Bruno's situation is dramatically different. This is a painful time in his life. And in this situation, he will write a letter of spiritual direction to Leopold, which we'll examine the next time we come together.

0: But I love music, and music for the monastic life is an essential part of our prayer. So chant is part of the air we breathe. And since we do it so often, it comes naturally after a few decades.
1: We've been wanting to do a CD for quite some time, and the main idea was that we wanted to sing about the life of Mary.
2: It does have something in the best sense hypnotic or meditative. It has something eternal to it. One feels one is in touch with the past.
1: I simply hope that the peace of the music will lead all the listeners to seek the source of that peace more clearly, which is God Himself and in His truth.

0: Stephen, here's what we hear at every pro-choice rally screamed at the top of everyone's lungs. Reproductive justice. What do you say to that?
1: Right. Well, I tell them, I think you're confused about the actual definition of justice, which is giving each his due. And this requires assessing the rights of the parties involved. In the mother's case, the right is to a lifestyle, one free of a burden of carrying an unwanted pregnancy. For the baby, though, it's the right to not be killed, the actual right to life. And the right to life must always trump lifestyle. So what then is reproductive justice? It's putting the actual life of a child before the lifestyle of her mother.
0: I like to believe that true justice is always tempered with mercy.

Hi, I'm Father Chris Alar of the Marian Fathers here at the National Shrine of the Divine Mercy, and it's an honor to have you with us on EWTN's Living Divine Mercy. Pope Leo XIV's first encyclical, Magnifica Humanitas, or Magnificent Humanity, focuses on protecting human dignity in the age of artificial intelligence. Leo XIV compares the AI revolution to the Industrial Revolution addressed by Leo XIII, a great pope, especially in his encyclical Rerum Novarum. In fact, the pope states the reason he chose the name Leo was to honor the great Leo XIII for seeing humanity through that time of transition. This first encyclical of our Holy Father argues that the Church must once again defend the human person amid massive social change. So, what basically did the Pope have to say in this important document? In a nutshell, Pope Leo

0: Thiel built his encyclical around the premise that there is a need for AI or artificial intelligence to remain under human moral control. Thus, the importance of ethics, law, and the common good guiding technological development is to be of primary importance. He stated a concern about AI replacing human workers, just like the fear that Leo XIII had as the Industrial Revolution was changing the American workplace forever. This technology also gives rise to the concentration of power being held in only a few corporations. So this encyclical also underscored the dangers of AI in warfare, jeopardizing human life, in misinformation, jeopardizing human ability to make informed decisions, and in manipulation, such as the ultra-dangerous control held by the CCP in China, using social credit scores as a weapon against innocent people. Pope Leo also stressed the importance of safeguarding children and fostering authentic human relationships, rather than succumbing to digital slavery as we so commonly see today, where so many people are enslaved to cell phones and social media. The Pope argues that technology must serve the human person, not reduce people to data, consumers, or even replace genuine human communication. All we have to do is look around at an airport or within a restaurant to see people aren't really even talking much in person anymore, but rather relying primarily on digital mediums. Now, one of his central themes is that humanity must disarm AI. Not meaning that we have to reject technology, but stressing the need to prevent it from becoming a force of domination, warfare, or dehumanization. This encyclical is a call to ensure that AI develops in a way that protects the sacredness of the human person, truth, freedom, work, and authentic human relationships rooted in God. Those need protection. Leo warns that information cannot be separated from living relationships, and AI does exactly that. Right now, we don't have a universal code of ethics, or anything for that matter, to manage AI, which is what the Holy Father is calling for. You know, in the Bible, it is the heart of the person that is the place of freedom and decision-making. But with AI, such wisdom can't be sought from machines. It is not enough to be able to store data like machines do, because this data must be made sense of, and human beings alone are capable of this. We cannot allow algorithms to exclude compassion, mercy, forgiveness, and hope in our daily lives. So what I took from the Holy Father's words is for us to pray that robotics and AI remain always at the service of human beings, not vice versa. So we all hear about artificial intelligence, but do we really understand all it entails? AI is the ability of machines to only mimic the performance of humans in performing intellectual tasks. It's only a simulation of human intelligence in machines, programmed to learn and make decisions. There are many forms of AI, but most of them are very limited, surprisingly. Yes, AI systems can process data, recognize patterns, and perform tasks like us, but that doesn't mean that they can be fully compared to the human person. Souls are associated with living organisms, but robots and computers are not alive, so they will never have souls. Interestingly, the Catholic Church teaches us that all living things have souls. Yes, even plants and animals. Plants have vegetative souls, animals have sensitive souls, but only human beings have rational, immortal souls called the spirit or spirits. St. Thomas Aquinas summarized it well by saying the vegetative soul in a plant lives, the sensitive soul in an animal lives and senses, and the rational soul in a human lives, senses, and understands. A computer can do none of that. AI is not alive, and since it only functions to serve human needs, it should not be regarded as equivalent to human beings. AI lacks free will, moral understanding, and a relationship with God. This is what defines true intelligence. Artificial intelligence is just software. Therefore, the name AI is really a misnomer. It is nothing but an artificial imitation of only some of the appearances of intelligence. It is actually several degrees removed from real intelligence. However, we need to keep in mind that there are many positive aspects of AI in its ability to help advance human development. Areas such as healthcare, education, business, the environment, security, science, agriculture. These are just a few of the things that can benefit greatly from advances in AI technology. The ability of AI to draw on and then distribute even Catholic knowledge in new ways is another huge benefit of this tool. Platforms such as Magisterium AI, Vulgate AI, and Magis AI from Father Robert Spitzer right here on EWTN, a great priest. These are incredible tools to advance our knowledge of the faith. And on the flip side, however, are many risks: job displacement, income inequality for those who have the technology, privacy invasion and surveillance, with such things as China's social credit score, as we mentioned, are but a few of the examples that we have to be wary of. Even more serious problems exist when AI promotes euthanasia, abortion, genetic manipulation, or causes social problems. Recall the 14-year-old boy in Florida who developed an unhealthy attachment to his chatbot girlfriend and then killed himself. Stories such as these are truly tragic, and many happen because we fail to recognize that AI systems can't understand and share our emotions because they are not sentient persons. They are only robots. They may sometimes appear human and mimic human emotions, but they lack an inner conscious life, and we have to always bear that in mind. With AI now doing things such as producing babies and writing new Bibles, it seems like another enlightenment where man believes that he can usurp the power of God. In fact, Dan Brown of Da Vinci Code infamy insisted, quote, "Humanity no longer needs God, but may, with the help of AI, develop a new form of collective consciousness that fulfills the role of religion. Technological change and the development of AI would transform the concept of the divine. Our need for that exterior God that sits up there and judges us will diminish and eventually disappear," end quote. No, Dan Brown, that is not correct and never will be. We need to realize if we create that void, a world lacking God, or should say pushing out God, we open portals for dangerous spirits. Catholic priest exorcist, a seminary and classmate of mine, Father Dan Rehill, in a 2023 interview noted multiple cases of people using AI chatbots that clearly opened the doorway to demonic interference. Some believe the lie that AI has become a person, but this can never happen. If it displays personhood characteristics, this is only because a real person is directly behind it, causing it to do so. A demon, however, is a person. It is a being with intelligence and will. So we should not be surprised if the demons have saved their greatest ever assault upon the world precisely for these times, in which the fewest people believe in their existence. So let us learn from church teaching on this matter by once again going back to the preeminent importance of the human person, something greater than any machine. Perhaps that's the reason the Holy Father doesn't say that we can't use artificial intelligence. He just says to be careful. Now, in keeping with the topic of AI, one Catholic school is leading the way by embracing this technology with a firm focus on the human soul. At Our Lady of Perpetual Help School in Glendale, Arizona, students aren't just learning to code. They are learning how to use AI to uphold human dignity and promote the faith. Let's take a look at this perfectly fit story and how this program is preparing the next generation to be both tech savvy and Christ-centered.
1: Let's be honest. It's a technology that is not going away. Either you embrace it or you reject it. Sooner or later, you will face it. In the future, new things are going to be coming. So it's good for us to help kids understanding and reasoning in that critical thinking with Catholic values in the right way in what they will face in the future.
2: In Glendale sits a Catholic school that is breaking barriers by
3: a place where artificial intelligence.
4: Bottom line, AI is here to stay, and these kids at Our Lady of Perpetual Help are learning it and loving it.
5: OPH is a very special school because we have the sense of community. I started as a principal last year, and one of the first things that our pastor, Father Ernesto, said was, this is my vision for the school, this is my mission. We want the students to be exposed to all this technology advancements because it's only growing. You know, technology, AI is not going away. It's changing and it's evolving.
1: The project began in 2019, and we began to create this program, which is called the STREAM, which basically is like a STEM with art and religion.
6: One thing that I had the great opportunity to do this year was to help to write an AI curriculum. So our pastor, Father Ernesto, he purchased three different robots over the course of the last 2 years. And so with that, we definitely wanted to think about how we can help our students engage with those robots and how to use them to enhance the Catholic foundation of our school community.
7: We're gonna watch Ben move and just analyze him. And as you're watching him, I want you to think about some characteristics that Ben has versus what you have.
5: We have Ben, our humanoid robot, who might look like a human. He has arms, he has legs, he walks, he talks. But the students then are less than focuses on Genesis and the creation.
7: You're watching Ben. Is this something that you can do? Only he could do?
8: My view on AI has changed a bit since my kids have been incorporating it here at OLPH.
6: Definitely going into those elements of how to use it morally and how to use it justly in order to promote Catholic teaching instead of to detract from it and to lead you down the wrong path.
7: Here we have the humanoid. Robots don't have souls, walk slow, controlled. We have hearts. Does Ben have a heart?
9: No.
7: No? Do you think Ben cares about you?
6: The first lesson of our curriculum really grounds the lessons in differentiating between humans and robots and thinking about humans having souls and emotions and being able to put creativity into work and robots sort of being not that, but being a tool that can enhance that.
10: We want to guide them instead of just telling them. So I just think that if they know now how to use it to their benefit and how to implement it correctly, then they'll be more wise when it does come to more AI's developments.
1: For me and my team, it's important for us to tell the kids to love God first. Because loving God first, then everything that comes after that, then is secondary.
5: The value that we're trying to acquire is for these lessons to really have an impact in their lives and something that they can take with them. This is going to be something that hopefully they will remember when they're in high school, when they're at the university level.
11: I think I'd be prepared for the future. My teachers teaching me a lot about AI, and I heard how the eighth grade teachers are like kind of implementing that on their students so they know how to use it for the correct benefits.
12: I'm just amazed at how the school has developed. I came here when I was in kindergarten. It's just completely changed. And I feel like this was a perfect year for me to be at this school to experience that.
8: I love the way that OLPH has decided to approach AI and technology. And it's really leading with character building, with ethics, with faith. I 100% am confident in my children's ethics and ability to use AI and technology in the right way.
5: Today we are celebrating our second annual Stream Night, which is an event that showcases the different activities our students have been working on in the areas of science, technology, religion, engineering, arts, and mathematics.
9: Tonight is a special opportunity for our students and families to explore, create, and discover together.
13: Edison, it's like a little party going on.
14: I gotta lead it with a light?
13: Yeah.
14: Oh, no way.
1: Stream Night is connecting the curriculum of what we're teaching in the children in classrooms along with their faith.
15: The Stream Night tonight that we have going on, it's a great opportunity for all the students to get involved in all the different subject areas.
14: Glad you're doing it turtle.
15: The kids here are amazing. They're very kind and loving and faith-filled, which I've been just in awe of.
6: I'm just so impressed with the willingness of students here to engage responsibly with AI. Like, they're really willing to sit and grapple with the tough questions of like, okay, here's this tool, like, how is it best that I use it? And I'm just really impressed with the maturity of the students that I've seen in their willingness to be responsible and to use AI to uphold their dignity and the dignity of their own work.
5: We're definitely hoping to set this precedence, and hopefully other schools will follow, because it has been, like I said, an amazing experience, not only for the students, but also the parents, the families, the whole entire community who have come in to join.
1: We would like to invite any person that would like to know about our project to come and visit us, because it's so beautiful. As we teach our children to be generous, we're also generous to the persons who contact us. We like to share what we have, and we share it for free because we want to help Catholic schools to get away from the fear of AI and to start really going into what the world is growing. The whole program is about my children here, because they are the ones who are gonna help this world in the better way. They're the ones who are gonna bring their Catholic faith into the daily challenges that they will face. They are already working on this project, and they're already working in knowing more about this new technology, and we believe that they can be the next generation who really understand who we are as human beings in relation to God and how to provide solutions to the challenges that we have. That's the reason we're doing all these things, because we love them and we want to provide something to society in this emerging technology.
0: Well, thank you to everyone at Our Lady of Perpetual Help School. What an amazing way to use technology for the good of God and guiding students to use new technology responsibly. While technology is powerful, we have to remember that only God has the strength to carry the burdens that weigh us down. Only He can fulfill the deepest longing of the human heart. So let's go now to Scripture as we hear about this in the Gospel of Matthew.
16: At that time, Jesus declared, "I thank you, Father, Lord of heaven and earth, that you have hidden these things from the wise and understanding and revealed them to infants. Yes, Father, for such was your gracious will. All things have been delivered to me by my Father, and no one knows the Son except the Father, and no one knows the Father except the Son, and anyone to whom the Son chooses to reveal him." Come to me, all who labor and are heavy laden, and I will give you rest. Take my yoke upon you and learn from me, for I am

gentle and lowly in heart, and you will find rest for your souls, for my yoke is easy and my burden is light. At times, following the way of Christ can seem almost impossible. Loving our enemies or accepting persecution rather than moral compromise is certainly impossible apart from the help of divine grace. Here Jesus promises that taking upon our shoulders the yoke of his teachings will actually be easy and light for us, compared with trying to do things our own way. Choosing our own way only enslaves us to the false values of the world, the disordered desires of the flesh, and the temptations of the devil. By contrast, Christ himself will walk with us if we choose his way. He will help us bear his yoke and will mercifully grant us the rest and refreshment of heart we need to persevere. In the Blessed Sacrament, above all, we can find grace, comfort, and intimacy with Jesus to live as his true disciples. As St. Faustina writes, "I find myself so weak that, were it not for Holy Communion, I would fall continually. Jesus concealed in the host is everything to me. From the tabernacle, I draw strength, power, courage, and light."

0: This is the situation of our current times. Unfortunately, there are many universities and colleges that claim to be Catholic, and they have it in their name, but they're not very Catholic. That's very unfortunate. It doesn't make me happy to say that as a priest, but it is true. Some of the ones that I would recommend would be Franciscan University of Steubenville, Ohio. I'm kind of particular to that one because I myself graduated from there, but it's a very faithful Catholic university. You've got Wyoming Catholic College, John Paul the Great in San Diego. You have Ave Maria down in Florida. And there's a handful of other ones, but there's not that many. A good way to find out about the ones that are faithful is in a guide called the Newman Guide. Now, you can obtain that very easily. You can do a Google search and find how to obtain one of those. And in there, they actually have a very thorough presentation with checklist of faithfulness and teaching staff and all of these issues that you can look into in a deeper way. So get a copy of that Newman Guide, and there you will find the faithful Catholic colleges and universities. God bless you.
1: My spirit is with God, and my interior being is filled with God, so I do not look for him outside myself. When I was enclosed in my mother's womb, I was not so closely united with her as I am with my God. There, it was an unawareness, but here, it is the fullness of reality and the consciousness of union. Oh, how beautiful is the world of the spirit! And so real that, by comparison, the exterior life is just a vain illusion and powerlessness.
2: Well, thank you everybody for joining us this week as we discuss Pope Leo's new encyclical and what the Church has to say about AI, artificial intelligence. Even in a rapidly changing world, technology must always serve the dignity of the human person and lead us closer to God. And please be sure to join us next week when we'll talk more about the Assumption of Mary in a new episode and what this beautiful Marian dogma means for our faith and our hope in eternal life. So until then, may Almighty God bless you, the Father, and the Son, and the Holy Spirit. Amen.

0: I was a little bit overwhelmed to see how many young people were in their faith. And there was something really refreshing to see lots of men and women on their knees genuinely praying the rosary. And that was my first impression of Pure in Heart, that these people were really seeking out a relationship with a God they believed in.
1: Against All Odds, a Catholic youth group in Ireland creates a resurgence in the practice of chastity, reaffirming the faith among today's young adults. Pure in Heart, here on EWTN.

Hello, friends, and welcome. I'm Father Wade Menezes. Interreligious communion, why not? That's the topic of this segment of The Crux of the Matter. The Catholic Church does not permit interreligious communion precisely because we believe in and hold as too precious the doctrine of Christ's real presence in the Eucharist, a doctrine which other Christian faiths do not hold. We often hear the phrases Holy Communion or Communion referring to reception of the Blessed Sacrament at Mass. But we need to stop and ponder what exactly these phrases mean. To receive communion implies just that, a communion of faith in the real presence. To receive Holy Communion automatically implies that the person is partaking of a communion that is holy, both between the person and Christ and between all those receiving Christ in the Eucharist as a single body. A statement from the United States Catholic Conference of Bishops explains all of this very well. Because Catholics believe that the celebration of the Eucharist is a sign of the reality of the oneness of faith, life, and worship, members of those churches with whom we are not yet fully united are ordinarily not admitted to Holy Communion. Eucharistic sharing in exceptional circumstances by other Christians requires permission according to the directives of the diocesan bishop and the provisions of canon law. Keep in mind, too, friends, that a Catholic is not free to take part in a Protestant communion service. Such an action would imply a communion that simply does not exist, but which we pray for. So while we Catholics are not able to invite our non-Catholic brothers and sisters to receive the Eucharist, we can surely invite them to attend the celebration of Holy Mass. We pray that our common baptism and the action of the Holy Spirit in the celebration of the Eucharist will draw us closer to one another and begin to dispel the sad divisions which separate us, keeping with Christ's prayer for us that they may all be one. That's the crux of the matter. Thanks for watching EWTN.

Pastor Ezra Jin was released from Chinese custody in early July, but eight other Christians from Zion Church remain incarcerated, not to mention Catholic publisher Jimmy Lai. And why has the Vatican forgotten a faithful Chinese bishop? Director of the Center for Religious Freedom, Nina Shea, and daughter of Pastor Jin, Grace Jin Drexel, are here. The World Open starts now.

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1: A warm welcome to all of you joining us in the United States and the world over as we celebrate our 30th year. We have a great show for you this evening. If you'd like to comment, send me an X post. I'm at Raymond Arroyo and at Arroyo Grande Show on YouTube. Pastor Ezra Jin, a Protestant pastor, was released from prison by Chinese officials after an intervention from President Donald Trump. But what of the others who remain in prison for their faith in China? And why has the Vatican said nothing about a deceased faithful Catholic bishop? Here to discuss it all, director of the Center for Religious Freedom at the Hudson Institute, Nina Shea, and human rights advocate and daughter of Pastor Jin, Grace Jin Drexel. Thank you both for being here. On the 4th of July, Pastor Jin was released from his cell in China, flown to Los Angeles. His release was called unprecedented by U.S. officials. He'd been held for 266 days on specious and evolving charges. Nina, how rare is it for Beijing to simply release a pastor like Pastor Jin?
2: It rarely happens, Raymond. It's he calls it a miracle. But it's usually happens with there's a prisoner exchange or when the prisoner is very ill and they don't and the CCP doesn't want martyrs, so they don't want them to die in prison. Mm-hmm. So they get out like Liu Xiaobo, who was a Nobel Peace Prize winner, died within weeks of getting medical parole after being in a Chinese prison. So it's very unusual. And it shows that the Chinese really do want to create some kind of goodwill with Americans and with President Trump. So there's some leverage there.
1: Hmm. Grace, you were there in Los Angeles when your dad landed. You said you almost didn't recognize him because of, you know, the weight loss and how he'd aged in detention. Tell us about that reunion, and how is your father doing now, a month later?
3: Yes, thank you so much. And just like Nina said, I really felt like it was a miracle and we were not expecting this to happen at all. Even until I saw my father, I didn't think that it was going to be real. And in fact, like you said, when I first saw him, I didn't even recognize him at first. So the first thing that went in my mind was, I knew it. They brought the wrong guy to me. And again, it was a couple of seconds later when I recognized like that he was my father, and he was significantly he had lost significant amount of weight, just like many prisoners inside China. And he said that he had a difficult time inside prison as well, and part of it, he was also just so in shock as well that he didn't know what was happening around him. Now it's been slightly over a month since he's been back to the U.S. with his family, but he hasn't stopped a single moment, especially as there are still 8 people detained inside China from our church. I think my father's heart is really heavy with sadness for them as well. So he is going around the country trying to help raise awareness at churches, at different events and such for the other 8, and hoping that they will soon also feel the freedom that my father is currently enjoying.
1: Yeah. And Nina, there's also Jimmy Lai, who we've reported on for so long here, the Catholic publisher and pro-democracy advocate. He spent nearly 5 years in solitary confinement, now serving a 20-year sentence. He's been denied Holy Communion in a country that says it respects religious freedom. President Trump raised Jimmy's case directly with Xi Jinping at their May summit. Now, Xi reportedly said it would be tough to secure Jimmy's release. The two leaders will meet again in September, Nina, in Washington. What should the president be asking for this time? And why would it be tough for the supreme ruler of China to release anybody?
2: President Trump should definitely raise Jimmy Lai's case again, insist that he be released from prison. He was unjustly tried. For the 8 other pastors from Zion Church as well. Jimmy Lai's case is no hardship for, it's not hard for Xi Jinping to get him released. Xi Jinping was put on the Central Committee of the Chinese Communist Party. Of course, he's Secretary General of it now. But when he was on the Central Committee, he created a mechanism to put Hong Kong directly in, strictly controlled, directly under the chain of command of the Communist Party, reporting directly to him, to the Secretary General. So all he has to do really is snap his fingers, and he would be released. This is something that he has total control over. It is not tough. It's a myth. It's a fiction, a legal fiction that he wants to create, that Hong Kong retains independence, that it has an independent judiciary, that it has its separate system that it had until 2020, and by law has under an international treaty with the UK for many more years. So that is nonsense. And President

0: Trump should stand his ground. It's not too tough for Trump to ask for that or for Xi to grant it. And I was really taken, Raymond, also when I had the joy and honor of meeting Pastor Jin. And he's told us at the time that he, when they took him out of his prison cell, they didn't tell him where he was going or that he was going to be freed. And his immediate thought was that he's going to be taken into secret detention. And that is a very rational thought because so many people are, including Catholic bishops.
1: Pastor Jin was one of 28 Zion Church leaders swept up in that October 2025 raid by the CCP. It was the largest crackdown on the House Church Network since 2018. Nine were released on bail in June. Eight, as you mentioned earlier, Grace, are still in custody. Five now facing formal fraud charges. Two others on charges of, quote, illegal business operations. Nina, what happens to those eight now that the world's attention has moved on? And Grace, then I want you to tell me how your dad and you were trying to raise awareness for them.
0: Well, first of all, let's acknowledge that those charges are based on them giving sermons without government approval. And that's their violation was to violate the CCP's code to monopolize thought and ideas and ideology, and that includes religion. And so those are trumped-up charges. Those are specious charges, as you said. And they will be convicted, I mean, because you don't get off in the Chinese system. There is no fairness or due process. It's a political charge at its heart. And they are facing years in prison, and they have no real recourse except for international attention and pressure. And this desire to please the United States, not to cause trouble. And actually, you know, there were Christians around the world in Brazil and Nigeria and other places that were raising Pastor Jin's case. They had heard about it. Mm-hmm. And that's also a consideration for Xi Jinping because he wants his Belt and Road project and his Huawei communications and cell phones to be sold in these countries. And that's important to him that he stay on the good side of the Christian communities there.
1: Grace, I know you've been trying to raise awareness about these eight members of your dad's church who are still incarcerated. While you're fighting publicly for your father's release, you and your husband became targets yourselves. I mean, your mother's tires were slashed. Tell us what happened and the phone calls you received and what all of that means to you.
2: Yes, thank you so much. As you said, we're really trying to raise the awareness of the other eight. They are currently still detained and charged with both fraud and or illegal business operation just because of their sermons that they are preaching and the tithe that is biblical. That the church has done it for the last 2,000 years, and in the church in China, they are using the law as a weapon to persecute these Christians. And it's not just Zion Church and my family. Honestly, now there are hundreds of pastors that are detained using these same similar charges. And this has been a very recent type of an event to incarcerate these pastors. So as much as Zion Church is now being in the spotlight, we hope that we will shed light into all the big things that are happening generally inside China as well. As we are raising this awareness, like you said, my family, we are in America and we feel this freedom to speak out for those who don't have this freedom to speak out. Like I mentioned, there are hundreds of pastors that are detained inside China, including Catholic bishops and such, and including Jimmy Lai's family, except Jimmy Lai as well in Hong Kong. But with that, I have felt unsafe in Washington, D.C. area when I am meeting with people in D.C., as well as my mother has been harassed and kind of repeatedly asked to go back to China to face charges against her. Apparently, there are some sort of a

0: yeah, kind of force, harassing her to come back to China, which is a very common tactic, this type of transnational repression tactic that many human rights activists that have also faced from China.
1: So Nina, this is really China reaching way beyond its borders to pressure former Chinese nationals here in the United States.
2: That's correct. And they're being attacked for religion and for free speech. So this is really infringing on First Amendment freedoms of people in America and Americans. And I'm hearing it from Raymond, from every religious group from China, whether it's Falun Gong or the Tibetan Buddhists or the Uyghur Muslims. They're all Christians. They're all reporting that they're being harassed, intimidated, bullied, and worse, with vandalism and even with physical assaults. There are bomb threats that are being called in for the Shen Yun performances, which is a Falun Gong dance company, so that they're canceled, so that the performances are canceled. That also is a violation of every American who wants to view that show. First Amendment freedoms. We need a policy to better deal with this. Right now, it's being handled by the FBI and the Justice Department case by case. We need to really have an all-of-government approach to this threat to our own freedoms on American soil, and that's why we should care about it.
0: I wanted to add one thing with Nina's point too, that it is really China reaching out to the US, especially even inside churches. We see a lot of fear of speaking out, even to stand with those that are detained. And we feel like part of that is that they also, many of the Chinese churches and diaspora Chinese churches, they also have family members inside China. And so, again, one of the ways that China is using so many people as leverage and hostage, and so that they cannot speak out freely, even to even pray for the fellow Christians inside China.
1: Unbelievable. And Nina, I want to connect this to what we're seeing from the Vatican. The Vatican has been curiously silent in the face of China willy-nilly appointing bishops under this crazy secret pact that Pope Francis signed back in 2018 that remains in effect, that basically allows Pope Xi to appoint any bishop he wants, and then the Pope in Rome rubber stamps it. That's what's effectively what's been happening here. It's supposed to be some sort of consultation. That's never really happened. But whatever the case, there is this troubling silence from the Vatican. Last October, Bishop Julius Jia, who was 91, he had spent 15 years in prison for his loyalty to Rome, an underground Catholic bishop, tortured so badly in custody, he suffered bone spurs for the rest of his life, and he refused to join the state-run Patriotic Association. In the months since October, since he died, the Vatican has approved at least two other CCP-appointed bishops. What does it mean that a man like Bishop Xi dies unrecognized by his own government while Rome keeps approving Beijing's pigs? And where is Rome on all this?
2: Well, yes, it was very disappointing because two of the bishops that the Pope Leo has now approved were actually done without his consultation or awareness. And we know that because they were done during when the papal see was vacant. That's when they were appointed by the CCP. And one of them was a priest. He was not a bishop. And so he had never been approved by Rome and he as a bishop. And he was elected a bishop by the communist devised system. So what this means is that there is, I think, confusion in Rome about the importance of praying and speaking out for these persecuted. You know, Pope Leo just wrote a letter this week, Raymond, to the Knights of Columbus, congratulating them for their help to the persecuted. But even the Knights of Columbus have not spoken out about China's persecuted because in a hierarchical church, it sort of flows out from the leadership of the Pope. We need the Pope to speak out, to understand what is happening, to be able to pray for these people who, like you said, are being tortured and who are unfairly imprisoned for years and decades even. You know, we have bishops, Catholic bishops like Bishop Su have disappeared. Bishop Xing of Shanghai has disappeared. We don't know where he is. Other bishops are under house arrest, like Bishop Ma, Bishop Tui Tai,
1: yes.
2: And so on. And it just seems like it's the moral platform of the Vatican is very powerful. Chinese know that. They're afraid of it. And that's what they should be doing.
1: Why do you think then, Nina? I mean, and correct me if I'm wrong, that bishop, that 91-year-old bishop that we talked about, this very brave underground bishop who refused to sign on to the Chinese fake church, the Patriotic Association, there has been no recognition from Rome of his death or marking of his death, correct?
2: No recognition in English, anyhow. There may have been something in Chinese, but it's very sad because, you know, you see these people are beloved by their own flock who know them. Mm-hmm. It hides, it covers up the real character of this regime not to talk about this. Pastor Jin was also imprisoned for refusing to register. He resisted registration for his church with the Protestant equivalent of this Patriotic Association. And what is going on is a crackdown on Christians more broadly in China that no one is talking about, very little is known about it. And but there are reports that hundreds were imprisoned or arrested around Christmas time, last Christmas, and that there are thousands have been arrested in the last 10 years or so, maybe tens of thousands.
1: Well, Nina, look, I'm reading a biography on St. Paul, and when you hear these stories of bishops being disappeared, the bishops in solitary confinement that you mentioned a moment ago, it does recall the persecution of the early church. But these leaders always underestimate the power of the faith among the faithful. My question is, what message does this silence send to the faithful underground Catholics who for years have been holding firm in the face of this persecution when Rome capitulates or seems to be working in concert with the Chinese authorities? What's the message? I'll ask both of you that.
2: I think the message is that the church doesn't care about them or disapproves of their faith, of their loyalty to the Pope. And it's a very confusing time. We see the boom of churches in the Christian underground, the Protestant underground, and nothing equivalent to that is going on in the Catholic Church in China. We know how to do underground. The Catholic Church has done underground church building, deep underground, where their names are not known in Ukraine. Under the Soviet period, in the Arabian Peninsula, in Saudi Arabia. So it's not unknown to the Catholic Church, but we have the Pope, Pope Francis has basically, he disparaged joining the underground and disparaged the leaders on the underground. The Papal Nuncio, the Papal Envoy to Hong Kong, even called Cardinal Zen stubborn for not encouraging and criticizing the Patriotic Church.
1: No, something is amiss. Grace, you've said your family doesn't measure this fight for religious freedom and the freedom of all the faithful in China by results, but by faithfulness. If your father could speak directly to our audience tonight, what would he want free people in America to know? Not only about his incarceration, but what he left behind in China.
0: Yes, thank you so much. For my father, he became a Christian after the 1989 Tiananmen Square protests and subsequent massacre. Mm-hmm. And he knows very clearly what this government is capable or wants to do. But at the time when he lost his faith in his government, That's when he found Christ and found hope in our Lord, our Savior. And only through being a Christian was he able to hope again, even for his country, for China, and even to love again his country and the people. And

0: And I think many people understand what the consequence of faith is in China, and they are willing to put up their lives on the line in some ways for their faith, just like you mentioned the early apostles in the Bible. And we know that what it means to pick up the cross, it is so real to us, actually. It is helpful, but it is helpful for the universal global church to come together and to support us and to pray for us and to tell us that they are with us and that our suffering is being acknowledged, and the global church comes with alongside our suffering. And I think that is extremely important and powerful. And I hope and pray that for our leaders as well, for the part of the reason why we're still advocating so loudly is to remind even those that are in detention that they are not being forgotten and that we are walking alongside them and we are being a public witness to them. And just like the book of Acts is just a collection of this witness, and we hope that we are also witnessing and writing a public witness of what's happening inside the church inside China.
1: Yeah. Nina, before we run out of time, on July 19th, Nicaraguan President Daniel Ortega marked the anniversary of the Sandinista Revolution by announcing the end of elections in Nicaragua, with family succession reportedly being arranged for his wife and a co-president. Ortega's already expelled Catholic clergy. He's even banned bringing Bibles into the country. What will the persecution of Christians in Nicaragua look like now, Nina? Might it lessen?
2: I don't think it's going to lessen, Raymond, because he's following the communist model, and he has tried to undermine the church since, you know, for decades now, during the first Sandinista regime where he was president. And it's the worst place in the hemisphere. I think it's the treatment of the church, the purging of the church, the throwing out of the orders, and the, you know, it's as bad or worse as Cuba, worse than Cuba at this point, imprisoning bishop and so forth. It's really tragic. That also deserves more attention. You know, the popes have always emphasized unity, unity within the church. But we're not doing a very good job in the Catholic Church of being unified with the suffering churches around the world, whether it's in Nicaragua or Cuba or in China. And or Nigeria, for that matter.
1: Right. That's what I wanted to ask you about before we run out of time, because this is, again, we're the only ones talking about this in a consistent way, Nina, which is very troubling. Look, I know it's lost me some friendships in Rome. I frankly don't care. You know, my job is to continue to be truly. They talk about wanting to walk and accompany people in the church. This is what accompaniment looks like. And sometimes it's ugly and sad, and we have to bring that and walk with those brothers and sisters, or give this up and let's go golf on Sunday. But in Nigeria, on July 26th, suspected Fulani militants massacred at least 30 Christians, 21 of them Catholic, in a small village in Kaduna State, including 11 children. Just days earlier, a Catholic priest was stabbed to death in an adjacent state. Nigeria remains, by every measure, Nina, the deadliest place on earth. Why is Washington and other governments, including the Vatican, why are they still refusing to acknowledge what's happening there?
2: Well, they acknowledge that the terror groups in the north, like ISIS, the Islamic State and Boko Haram are massacring and taking hostage, but not the Fulani jihadis. They're running wild in the Middle Belt area, killing Christians, targeting Christians. They're going out of their way to find Christians, including seminarians taken from Mass, as happened last week, Sunday Mass, last Sunday, and taken hostage, and where they're brutalized. If they survive, it's for thousands and thousands of dollars, which is destroying the church there. And entire villages, Christian villages, are emptied out, and the people cannot go back home because they will be terrorized and attacked again. So it's a mystery to me why there isn't more

attention. I think there's the Fulani are somehow protected from criticism. They're it's considered that Christians, there's a feeling among the media and some in our

0: There are a number of militia bands that are going around doing this mayhem. They are radicalized. They're doing it for religious reasons. They're Islamists. They're jihadis. They're yelling Allahu Akbar as they kill. And, it, you know, it's considered, you know, somehow incorrect to defend Christians.
1: Yeah. No. It's got to be raised. I know Trump did some bombing raids of Boko Haram, but that was not in the Middle Belt. So, I think we just need a holistic understanding and focus on Christian persecution and religious persecution around the world, and to continue raising it up. And too often we talk about unity, but you're right, Nina. This is what unity looks like, focusing on our brothers and sisters who continue to suffer, die, and bleed for their faith. Grace, our prayers are with you and your family as your dad reintegrates, and I know his voice continues to ring strongly in churches. I'm glad he's back among us. You can find Nina Shea's reporting on the persecution of Christians worldwide at Hudson.org. Thank you both.
0: Thank you, Raymond.
1: Over on the Arroyo Grande podcast, I sat down with Kelsey Grammer for a moving conversation, not only about the origins of his iconic characters, but about the personal suffering and faith that has sustained him. I was struck by the tragedies that you carried with you, obsessive wives, breaking glass over your head, beating you quite literally.
2: I had some fun, yeah.
1: How do you find humor, though, on the other side of that?
2: Well, you know, if you don't have humor, you're just going to drift into dismay. I mean, I'm an optimist. I was born an optimist. I do think there are, you know, characteristics we're born with. That was one of mine. I mean, I said, we're going to get through this. You know, one foot in front of the other, we're going to soldier on. Some people don't soldier on. I get that. And I feel sorry for them, actually, because, I mean, I do have faith, and I do, it's been challenged. And I've shouted at God in my time and said, I've had it with you. I'm done. And then, of course, he wasn't done with me, so it's okay.
1: 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And don't miss this week's Prayerful Posse. We discuss the battle over the traditional Latin Mass and where it stands now. Go to Arroyo Grande Show, wherever you get your podcasts. This week, we lost a true Hollywood legend and a good soul. Robert Duvall passed away on February 15th at his home in Middleburg, Virginia. He was 95. Since his breakout role as Boo Radley in the 1962 classic To Kill a Mockingbird, he inhabited an array of unforgettable characters. The original Frank Burns in MASH, of course, Tom Hagen in The Godfather, Lieutenant Colonel Bill Kilgore in Apocalypse Now.
3: You want to wait here for 6 hours?
1: And his Oscar-winning turn as Max Sledge in 1983's Tender Mercies. He was also nominated for an Emmy for his work as the wise old Texas Ranger Gus McCrae in Lonesome Dove, a role he called American Shakespeare. In the late 1990s, he wrote and directed and produced and starred in a very personal film, I think one of his finest, The Apostle. It was filled with themes of forgiveness and redemption and faith that were really characteristic of so much of his best work. I sat down with him at his home a number of years ago, and we talked about his then latest film, Get Low, another film rooted in faith, his process as an actor, and that seamlessly endless list of iconic roles. Here's Robert Duvall.
4: And I want to be there.
2: You will be, I guarantee you.
4: I want to be there now.
5: You want to be at your funeral party alive?
4: Yes, sir.
5: But you can't have a funeral if you're not, you know, deceased.
2: Hold on now. It's a detail. We can look at it.
4: Pretty big detail.
2: You want to have a funeral party while you're alive so you can go?
4: Yes or no?
2: Yes. Buddy, get some paper. We need to make a list of who Mr. Bush wants to invite.
4: Well, sit down there. I want everybody to come who's got a story to tell about me.
1: Let's talk for a moment about this film and this character. Felix Bush strikes me as a lot like

0: Boo Radley.
1: No, not at all.
0: Well,
1: not at all.
0: But
1: everybody
0: half,
1: says
0: hermits.
1: That. Not even close.
0: Okay. What's the
1: to
0: difference?
1: To me, not even close. The difference being, this guy could have been a lawyer, a teacher. He could have been a world traveler. He could have been, you know, whatever. Mm-hmm. He could have been many things. But he chose to be a recluse. But
0: he's a self-exiled recluse.
1: Yeah, self. Uh-huh. Boo Radley was a little off, you know.
0: But there is a tenderness beneath the expectation that the world has of these people.
1: Yeah.
0: That I think is in common.
1: Yeah.
0: That there's much more beneath the surface than the world sees.
1: Yeah, exactly.
0: In both of these men.
1: Well, and also, this is like a Horton Foote movie, and he didn't live long enough to see it. I wanted him to see it, but he died right before we started it.
0: Yeah.
1: During the scene I'm giving the speech.
0: In front of everybody at the end.
1: The first day when I did it for them, my wife's off camera. She gets a message that Horton Foote just passed away. During the death scene,
0: She
1: got goose pimples. Like it was full circle for To Kill a Mockingbird, all the things I did with Horton
0: until
1: that point. Dealing with death, he was like he was there.
0: You have such a long relationship with him.
1: Yeah.
0: And every project, I would argue, the ones that you've poured your heart and soul in and have been directly involved in, are Horton Foote-esque in the sense that...
1: This was very much that way.
0: You have people who the world often forgets or doesn't want to think about, and yet they're the depth of their lives, the eternal realities that they deal with every day in small ways,
1: right,
0: is apparent.
1: Exactly.
0: Do you sense that? Do you have a sense of that? That you're drawn to that material?
1: Yeah, I'm drawn to many things. I played Stalin.
0: Yeah, he wasn't exactly a tender character.
1: I played Adolf Eichmann. Yeah. But so I played different parts in military guys, but certain parts do have strain of humanity throughout that's very appealing as a performer and very appealing to a certain portion of the public.
0: Would you say that you're drawn to Southern stories more than others?
1: Could be. I mean, I was attached to this, and then it got off track, and they brought Charlie Mitchell in from Alabama to put those touches that made it like a Southern tale. It was wonderful.
0: There's a redemptive sensibility in this movie and in all the best parts that you've really, I think, become renowned for, if you'll permit me to say. Do you, as an actor, are you drawn to characters that have a sense of redemption in them and tales that are redemptive?
1: It happens to be that, but I don't think about it consciously or intellectually. It's just something
0: But you're drawn to it nonetheless.
1: Yeah, well, you know, interesting characters, absolutely.
0: I mean,
1: as long as there's drama and contradictions, and they're not all one thing.
0: Mm-hmm.
1: They're not all one thing.
0: Speaking of commas, drama and contradictions, one of my favorite films, I think my wife and I saw it four times, was The Apostle.
1: Yeah, The Apostle, exactly.
0: And this you wrote, you directed, you starred in.
1: I financed it.
0: You financed it. You paid the bill.
1: Exactly.
0: And therein, I mean, there are a handful of films that I think I could name and I dare anybody else to name that have the sense of contradiction and truth to a character, yet reveal that redemption beneath. The Apostle is littered with that, Robert.
1: Yeah, that's true.
0: I mean, talk to us about the opening scene of The Apostle.
1: The opening scene came from, I knew a woman whose mother was a Pentecostal preacher, and she was pretty, what she did was she would get premonitions about car wrecks and highway wrecks and would literally go down and get in the scene and preach the stoppage of blood, that quote from the Old Testament. So that's exactly, that's where I got that whole thing from.
2: Now listen to me now. There are angels, even in this automobile at this precise moment. He'll send his angels here to watch over you. Now do you accept him here today?
3: Yeah.
2: Thank you,
3: hey,
2: Jesus.
3: Mistress.
2: Thank you, Jesus.
3: You have to get out of there. You can't be in there. You hear me?
2: Yeah.
3: Now, when
2: that ambulance gets you in there on your way, you're going to fly down the highway. Lord's going to have a whole flock of his angels lead you on that
3: Come
2: highway.
3: Come on, get out.
2: He's going to go all the way with you. You've taken the Lord today, he's going to go all the way with you because you both are his champions here today. Praise God.
3: Thank you. Thank you, sir.
2: Don't have to thank me, son. Thank our Lord and Savior, Jesus Christ. You're in his hands now. Bless you both. Bless you both.

0: Two or more gathered my name, there would I be also.
1: Mister? Slowly. I'm sorry about this, but you got to go back to your car. You
0: yes,
1: can't
0: sir.
1: Be out here. You're
0: yes,
1: not allowed here.
0: I understand that.
1: I guess you think you accomplished something in there, huh?
0: I know I did.
1: What?
0: All I know is I did not put my head through that window in vain.
1: Well, how would you know that?
0: Well, I'm going to tell you. I'd rather die today and go to heaven than live to be 100 and go to hell.
2: So the whole script was from stories, true stories that happened within that community.
3: But you traveled around. You were doing documentaries in the South, in Appalachian territory. I mean, you almost organically stew this material
2: absolutely,
3: for a long time.
2: Absolutely, because I love the black preachers.
3: Oh, yeah, nothing like them.
2: Oh, they're one that likes the surrogate father figure to the people of their community.
3: Hmm.
2: So, yeah, I did research all over America, Los Angeles, the South, Texas, many, many times.
3: One of the things I love about that opening scene, because you see he rushes into a car wreck, he prays over this couple,
2: right.
3: And you see what appears to be a miracle happening there.
2: Yeah.
3: Why did you put that in? Because a lot of people, even now, seeing that film, say, oh, this guy's just a phony. He's coasting on his ability
2: to
3: talk.
2: No, he's not a phony.
3: But that kind of contradicts that.
2: No, I mean, everything's percentages. Mm-hmm. And a lot of these television preachers that start out very sincere, they go adrift.
3: They drift.
2: But there's a percentage of what's still spiritually valid and what offsets that. The guy's not a phony.
3: Mm-hmm.
2: I'll tell you this, and I will challenge these people. Mm-hmm. He's less of a phony than King David that wrote the Psalms that we worship and adhere to, who sent a man off to die so he could have the wife.
3: Mm-hmm.
2: My guy didn't do that. He killed the guy out of like out of an impulse, really.
3: Mm-hmm.
2: So he's not a phony, really.
3: No. He struggled, and you see him struggling with that call on his life.
2: Yeah, exactly.
3: And at the end, in the prison,
2: yeah, exactly.
3: He's still preaching to these
2: exactly.
3: guys, finding redemption and sharing it with others.
2: Exactly.
3: Do you sense that in yourself, that struggle with faith?
2: Everybody has it. Mm-hmm. Everybody has it. Yeah, everybody has it.
3: Mm-hmm.
2: Yeah.
3: I mean, when I look at the body of your work, the whole corpus, there is a humanity, an understanding, but beneath it is this, maybe preoccupation is too strong a word, but a sense of the eternal, and that right. even in our mundane lives, the eternal is always here.
2: My kind of, one of my thrusts is that we all have our journey from the cradle to the grave, and we try to do what we can do without stepping on too many toes. Mm. And disagreement I may have with some of these religious people, you know, mm-hmm. about being saved. You will not go to heaven.
3: Once saved, always saved.
2: Yeah. To me, the day of judgment is not now. It's on the other side of the grave. And how can a human preacher say you're either going to go to heaven or you're not going to go to heaven?
3: Mm-hmm.
2: It's on the other side of the grave, the day of judgment.
3: It's a work in progress until
2: absolutely.
3: Gavel
2: that
3: comes
2: goes
3: down.
2: On.
4: What's on your mind, sir?
5: Yeah. About time for me to get low.
4: To get what?
5: Down to business.
4: Yeah.
5: I need a funeral.
4: For whom?
5: Me.
4: For you. You want to buy a funeral for you?
5: Am I not talking right?
4: I'm sorry, sir. Are you sick?
5: Everybody dies.
4: All right. I see. Well, sir, the church can help you get your affairs in order and arrange a service for you.
5: Well, what would you say?
4: About what?
5: Me.
4: Eulogy. Well, I don't know. What do you want me to say?
5: Say what you say right now to my face.
4: Well, Mr. Bush, I don't know much about you. I've heard stories, but...
5: What stories?
4: Stories, you know. People talking.
5: What kind of stories? Second one.
4: Well, sir, my mother used to say that gossip is the devil's radio.
5: Uh-huh.
4: What matters is that when you come to the end of your life, that you're ready for the next one. Now, have you made peace with God, sir?
5: I paid.
4: Mr. Bush, you can't buy forgiveness. It's free. But you do have to ask for it.
3: One of the things I loved about Get Low, first of all, tell me about that title, Get Low. What's your read on that?
2: Well, if you ask the director and

0: everybody involved with this, they'll have a different answer. To me, to get as specific as I can, I think get low is to get down. Mm-hmm. Get down for Jesus. Mm-hmm. Get down. You're still above the ground, but you get low and find your sense of humility or whatever to get down to the basics, down to mm-hmm. spiritual business. That's
1: and this character you play, Felix Busch, he carries this burden with him.
0: Yes.
1: I mean, he exiles himself to the woods. He carries this secret that we don't really learn until much later. How did you prepare for this role? I mean, this man's a loner, living alone in the woods. Did you cordon yourself off from friends and family?
0: We vacation at least once a year, usually in Argentina, where Luciana's people are from, northern Argentina. And I remember that long speech and a lot of those things. I just sat facing the South American Andes, the mountains, and just contemplated and worked on it. I think working for a sense of solitude, to find that sense of solitude.
1: You fill these moments with this unspoken truth that isn't in the script. Nothing funny is happening in the background. It's just there.
0: Yeah.
1: How do you prepare for that?
0: You just do that. You think of this, think of the character. And actually, one of the money guys from Germany, when it was all over, a German, hit it on the head that none of us had thought of. He said, this movie is a love story.
1: Oh.
0: It's a love story. Going back in time to the woman, everything.
1: Yeah, it all comes back. It comes full circle.
0: Absolutely.
1: And this notion that we have to make amends before we go. We have to confess. We have to somehow deal with the stuff of life and the mistakes we make in life,
0: Absolutely.
1: Too.
0: Absolutely. That's what he's done for many years, and he wants to... He finds he has an illness, and before he really goes, he sets up and has his own funeral, a make-believe funeral, before he has the real one, where he won't be there.
1: Yeah.
0: And this is based on a real guy, but fictionalized.
2: Mm. Now, I'm not a smart man or a wise one. I don't know what kind of man I am. I was always restless. Thought I'd see the world, but I didn't go nowhere on purpose because I did something I was ashamed of, something I could never fix. Y'all probably think you know what you do, what you wouldn't, and I wish you good luck with that, I really do. When I told Charlie what I'd done, he told me to confess to God, the law, and somebody else, so as I could get forgiveness. But I didn't want forgiveness. I needed to hold on to what I did, to be sick from it every day of my life, so that I never told nobody else. You see, nobody.
1: Now, you, of course, won an Academy Award for Tender Mercies. Yeah. Another character. You find him flat, drunk, laid out at the beginning of that movie.
0: Right.
1: And he, too, struggles with faith, with redemption, with relationships, and finds his way out of that pit.
0: Right.
1: That journey, that
0: and a help from a good woman.
1: Right, and a little boy.
0: Yeah, exactly.
1: And a song that you wrote, a couple of songs. A
0: few background songs, not the main ones. Yeah,
1: well, but they were.
0: But you know, he had a support system. When we did Crazy Heart, the part with Jeff Bridges, he didn't have a good support system. My character in the Horton Foote Project had a support system that helped him, which was very good.
1: What was it about Horton Foote's writing and work that so attracted you? I know you were friends for many, many years, and...
0: Well, I did a play of his way back about a guy that at the Neighborhood Playhouse where under Sandy Meisner, where I played a drunk, and it came in, and it worked. Something emotional really worked for me, that they gave me this part. And Horton Foote came one night with his wife and Kim Stanley, and Bob Mulligan, who directed eventually, To Kill a Mockingbird.
1: Right.
0: And 2 years later, when they were going to cast that movie, Lillian Foote said to Horton, his wife said, well, what about that young boy, that young man we saw in your play at the Neighborhood Playhouse? He'd be very good for Boo Radley.
1: And that's how you got the role.
0: Yeah. I want to thank Horton and his wife for that.
1: What a moment. And,
0: yes.
1: And since you brought Sandy Meisner up, let's talk about him for a moment.
0: Right.
1: Sandy Meisner was a member of the group theater.
0: Right.
1: He was a renowned acting teacher in New York whom you studied with. Tell me about that technique. Meisner had a very bare-bones technique in many ways.
0: Very bare-boned. I mean, he once told me he was easier to please than Lee Strasberg.

0: studio where everything was so critical. These guys were pretty critical, so you had to have a certain, arrive at a certain sense of relaxation to work under their auspices. Mm-hmm. But Sandy, what I took from him mostly, I guess, was the way of, you know, improvise, just talking and listening, the way we're doing now.
1: That repetition exercise.
0: Yeah, that came after I was there, but that's wonderful.
1: Really?
0: But this, oh, you know that exercise.
1: Sure.
0: Yeah.
1: Oh,
0: you work with.
1: You worked with?
0: You worked with Stanley. Yeah, no,
1: you
0: I...
1: You worked with?
0: No, it wasn't there when I was there.
1: You worked with?
0: What?
1: What?
0: I know that exercise, but I never... When I was there...
1: You worked with?
0: It didn't work. Yeah, you work. Yeah.
1: You worked with?
0: Yeah, you work with.
1: You?
0: You, me.
1: You?
0: What were you looking at?
1: We?
0: Yeah, right.
1: That's the exercise.
0: Yeah, yeah, yeah.
1: So it goes back and forth.
0: It's a form of improvisation that takes you off of the text.
1: You throw the text away.
0: Yeah, right.
1: Do you use that kind of improvisation?
0: Sometimes when
1: working?
0: I direct.
1: Uh-huh.
0: When I directed a Gypsy film, I used that and others. But, you know, it's like, you know, not so much. But, you know, like somebody says, the more the actor's studio, the other method, they come on stage with a big bag of yesterday. You know?
1: Right, right.
0: Sandy was more the moment, in the moment.
1: Yeah,
0: you know?
1: Strasberg made you go into this memory thing of your past, and you'd bring that up.
0: Right,
1: I studied with Stella Adler, who was, you know, had her own fixations. But
0: Right, yeah.
1: It was character work.
0: Exactly.
1: And you do an enormous amount of character work.
0: It actually has to come back to you.
1: Uh-huh.
0: Shift it a certain way. And that's what Sandy says, it's a way of doing it.
1: Uh-huh.
0: Rather, people say, do you become the character? Well, that can be a danger. You can be in your head the character and emotionally nothing's happening.
1: Mm.
0: So it's like, you know, it has to, I call it from ink to behavior. When you get a part, from ink to behavior.
1: Uh-huh.
0: To find that behavior that fulfills what the character calls.
1: And how do you do that? Do you go when you get a role of the Lonesome Dove, when you're playing Gus McCrae?
0: Yeah, my favorite.
1: That role lands in your lap. What do you do? What's the first thing you do?
0: You read the script and find out it's such a good script. You're going to let it take you along. McMurtry still said we should have switched parts, and I totally disagree with him.
1: Mm-hmm. I do too.
0: And what I did was, something led me, strangely, out to West Texas. And I bumped into old Sammy Ball, the quarterback for the Washington Redskins.
1: Mm-hmm.
0: He didn't know who I was. We talked for like 2 hours because the person I was with had played football under him with Houston Oilers, Larry Elkins. And all those gestures I got in the part were from Sammy Ball.
1: Mm-hmm. One of your neighbors here whom you worked on a project with, and you cultivate these projects, Broken Trail.
0: Right.
1: A fellow here who owns an adjoining farm had written told you a story, and you encouraged him to write the script.
0: Yes.
1: He did. It became an AMC movie, a beautiful movie.
0: AMC didn't want to even pick up our phone anymore.
1: Well,
0: we put them on the map.
1: Well, that's right. You were the first film that AMC did. They should be ringing your phone.
0: I don't know what their deal is now, but...
1: But I love that story in that you cultivated this. This story attracted you. It was from the earth. It was from a man who wasn't a professional writer.
0: No, but he had a great sense of a great ear for dialogue. It was based on the Haythorne family, the Haythorne Land and Cattle Company of Arthur, Nebraska,
1: mm-hmm.
0: who actually had a horse drive in the 20s from the west to east. And I think if you really look at it, it may be better directed, I mean, better realized in some respects than even Lonesome Dove. Was
1: really?
0: Very well done.
1: Beautifully acted.
0: I think the casting was even better.
1: Mm-hmm. Well, one of the things I love about that is your neighbor, who worked on that screenplay, Broken Trail, he said Bob Duvall collects characters.
0: Yeah, I've been accused of that in the past. I would like to have a character party someday. But I love to collect characters, I do, because, you know, you learn. You learn from them in life. That's your guide.
1: Mm-hmm.
0: That becomes your guide. Like Sammy Ball was to a point mm-hmm. when I did Lonesome Dove. But the script was so good that Bill Whitliff did from the novel that it just led you.
1: Yeah.
0: It was such a wonderful character on the written page, even, Augustus McCrae.
1: You, I know, are a huge fan of an actor you worked with famously in The Godfather, Marlon Brando.
0: Yeah.
2: What time does my daughter leave with the bridegroom?
3: Well, in a few minutes right after they cut the cake. Now, your new son-in-law, we give him something important.
2: Never. Give him a living, but never discuss the family business with him. What else?
3: Virgil Salazzo called. Now we're going to have to give him a day sometime next week.
2: We'll discuss him when you come back from California.
3: When am I going to California?
2: I want you to go tonight. I want you to talk to this movie, Big Shot, and settle this business with Johnny. Now, if there's nothing else, I'd like to go to my daughter.

0: wedding.
1: What was it about Brando? I only met him once. You had a little more familiarity with him. Tell me about Brando, what it was like working with him and what you learned from him.
2: Well, what I learned was that when I did a movie, it wasn't a very good movie. It was a Horton Foote script initially called The Chase. I learned from him that when he was having coffee, he'd have coffee, get up, do the scene, action, cut, go back to coffee. Mm-hmm. And it was all really the same. Oh. There was a sameness between when it was off camera and on camera.
1: A naturalness.
2: Yeah, something that's, people say, oh, well, he plays himself. Try it, not easy. Uh-huh. It's not easy. Uh-huh. And I learned that from him.
1: But he took great risks, and you do too. These character choices, you look different from film to film, but it's an internal,
2: it's gotta be, yeah.
1: And, makeup.
2: And I think that he finally, not that he sold out, he got tired. He was spoiled at a young age. And I always said to him, you should play Othello on stage. No. He said, you know, it's boring. He didn't like it. And I can understand doing a play 8 times a week. And he became, I guess, maybe jaded. He didn't like his children to visit him on the set. He didn't think it's a noble profession, which I think it can be. Mm-hmm. You benefit people by doing certain parts.
1: Why do you do this now? You don't have to do this anymore.
2: No, I like it. I love it. I still like it. You know, people offer me parts. I haven't wiped the drool yet, you know, so why not?
1: Keep going.
2: And there's some really good parts coming my way now, if they can get the money for them.
1: Right. I hear you're working on La Mancha.
2: Yeah,
1: they want you to play La Mancha.
2: Yeah, man from Don Quixote, which I understand recently when I was in Texas, that Larry McMurtry based some of his concepts of Lonesome Dove on Don Quixote. Somebody told me that.
1: Interesting.
2: Yes.
1: What else do you have in the hopper?
2: Well, I'm going to do a movie called 7 Days from Utopia about golf. It's kind of a nice, feel-good, kind of a, not a Christian movie, but a nice movie. Mm-hmm. And about golf and about, you know, relationships. And then we're trying to get the Hatfields and McCoys off the ground. Eric Roth has written a brilliant script.
1: I saw that.
2: What a script.
1: I want to return to Get Low before we go. What do you want people to take away from this film?
2: People always ask me that, and I never know what to say. They take away whatever they get from it, you know, a certain sense of humanity, because I don't know about message movies, but a certain sense of humanity. And like that German soccer player said, it is a love story. Mm. And none of us connected with that film had ever thought of that. Mm. It is a love story going back in time, you know, that propelled this ill-fated love story that propelled this man to live this hermetic life of his.
1: That's a beautiful film. It's one of those
2: films. It's a lovely film, it really is.
1: It marks you. You know, you
2: carry
1: it with
2: you. It's my wife's favorite film since The Apostle.
1: Final question. What do you want your lasting legacy to be?
2: Finally, maybe my journey from the cradle to the grave. I hope I did certain positive things without stepping on too many toes.
1: Mm, well, you've certainly done it here. Thank you so much.
2: Thank you for coming.
3: May Robert Duvall, who did manage to step on very few toes, I might add, rest in peace. What a gentleman. What an actor. He'll be missed, and we pray for the repose of his soul. That is all the time we have for now. Be sure to catch us next week. Until then, we'll be scouting the world over for all that is seen and unseen. On behalf of the staff and crew of EWTN News, thank you for watching. I'm Raymond Arroyo. Bye now.
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year 325 AD. 12 years after uniting the Roman Empire and declaring Christianity its official religion, the Emperor Constantine faces a new challenge from the East. An Egyptian priest named Arius of Alexandria teaches that God the Father is the one and only God, and that Jesus Christ isn't God, but the highest creation of God. Rather than viewing Jesus as the God who became man, Arius proclaims that Jesus was the man who became God.

These heretical ideas amazed throngs of people throughout the empire, even attracting the support of many bishops. To address the challenge posed by the Arian heresy once and for all, Constantine convenes the First Ecumenical Council of Nicaea. Bishops from all parts of the empire comply, Catholic as well as Arian. Debates are long and tempers run high, for not only are arguments exchanged, but punches as well. Eventually, the Catholic bishops provide the decisive argument that defeats Arianism. The council declares that Jesus Christ is the savior of the world, and therefore he has to be God, since only God can save the world. Jesus, God the Son, must therefore be of one substance with God the Father. Following the Council of Nicaea, Christianity is united once again.

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1: O victim of divine love, a piercing cry breaks forth from thy heart here on the altar, as once it did on Calvary. 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

0: In the name of the Father, and of the Son, and of the Holy Spirit.
1: Amen.
0: On this first Friday of the month, with the intention of honoring the Sacred Heart of Jesus, we make this holy hour using prayers of St. Francis of Assisi and of St. Margaret Mary Alacoque. Jesus revealed the love of his heart to St. Margaret Mary and gave her St. Francis as her sole special guide. In fact, in her vision on his feast day, October 4th, 1673, she acknowledged St. Francis as a great friend of the Sacred Heart. In France, at Paray-le-Monial, where the revelations to St. Margaret occurred, is found a mosaic of great devotees of the Sacred Heart. There we find St. John the Apostle, St. Charles de Foucauld, St. Margaret Mary, St. Francis of Assisi, and others. Most Sacred Heart of Jesus,
1: have mercy on us.
0: St. Francis and St. Margaret Mary,
1: pray for us.
0: We begin with prayers of St. Francis, followed by the choir singing an exhortation in praise of the Holy Eucharist written by St. Francis. We adore you, O most holy Lord Jesus Christ, here and in all your churches throughout the world. And we bless you, because by your holy cross you have redeemed the world. Deus meus et omnia, my God and my all. Deus meus et omnia, my God and my all. Deus meus et omnia, my God and my all. Praises of the Lord God Most High. You alone are holy, Lord God. You do wonderful things. You are strong, you are great, you are the Most High. You are the Almighty King, the Holy Father, King of heaven and earth. You are Trinity and unity, O Lord God, all goodness. You are good, all good, the supreme good, Lord God, living and true. You are charity and love. You are wisdom. You are humility. You are patience. You are serenity. You are peace. You are joy and gladness. You are justice and self-restraint. You are our wealth, our treasure, and our satisfaction. You are beauty. You are mercy. You are our protector. You are our guardian and defender. You are strength. You are refreshment. You are our hope. You are our trust. You are our delight. You are eternal life. Great and wondrous Lord, Almighty God, merciful Savior. Amen.

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1: Most high, glorious God, enlighten the darkness of my heart, and give me true faith, certain hope, and perfect charity, sense and knowledge, so that I may carry out your holy and true command. Amen.
0: On this first Friday, with the intention of honoring the Sacred Heart of Jesus and of making reparation for the offenses committed against his most sacred heart, we now pray the Adoration Prayer of the Poor Clares of Perpetual Adoration and of their Adoration Sodality. I adore thee, O Jesus, God of love, truly present in the most holy sacrament. I adore thee, who has come to thine own, but was not received by them. I adore thee, whom the majority of mankind reject and despise. I adore thee, whom the impious insensibly offend by their sacrileges and blasphemies. I adore thee, who are grieved by the coldness and indifference even of a vast number of Christians. I adore thee, O infinite goodness, who has wrought so many miracles in order to reveal thy love to us. I adore thee with all the angels and saints and with those chosen souls that are now already the blessed of thy Father and are all aglow with burning love to thee. I adore thee with all thy friends, O Jesus. With them I prostrate myself at the foot of the altar to offer thee my most profound homage, to receive thy divine inspiration, and to implore thy grace.

Oh, how good it is for me to be here with thee. How sweet to hear the voice of my beloved. O victim of divine love, a piercing cry breaks forth from thy heart here on the altar, as once it did on Calvary. It is the cry of love. I thirst, thou callest to thy children. I thirst for your love. Come on, you, whom I love as my Father has loved me. Come and quench the thirst that consumes me. Lord Jesus, behold, I come. My heart is full, but it is all thine own. Thou art a prisoner in our tabernacles, thou the Lord of lords, and love it is that holds thee here as such. Thou leavest the tabernacle only to come to us, to unite thyself with the faithful soul, and allow thy divine love to reign in her. O King of love, come, live, and reign in me. I want no other law but the law of thy love. No, I henceforth desire to know not, neither of the world, nor of what is in it, nor of myself. Thy love alone shall rule in me eternally. O Jesus, grant me this grace. Break all my fetters. Strip me of all that is not thyself, in order that thy love may be my life here below, and my happiness and delight in eternity. Amen.

0: We now pray the sorrowful mysteries of the Holy Rosary, remembering the words of Jesus to St. Margaret Mary. He said to her, "Behold this heart which has so loved men that it has spared nothing, even to exhausting and consuming itself, in order to testify its love. In return, I receive from the greater part only ingratitude by their irreverence and sacrileges, and by the coldness and contempt they have for me in this sacrament of love." With the Blessed Virgin Mary, we pray this rosary before the sacrament of love with loving gratitude. St. Francis exhorts us, "Greatly to be loved is he who loved us so greatly." I believe in God, the Father Almighty, creator of heaven and earth, and in Jesus Christ, his only Son, our Lord, who was conceived by the Holy Spirit, born of the Virgin Mary, suffered under Pontius Pilate, was crucified, died, and was buried. He descended into hell. The third day he rose again from the dead. He ascended into heaven and is seated at the right hand of God, the Father Almighty. From there he will come to judge the living and the dead. Father, who art in heaven, hallowed be thy name. Thy kingdom come, thy will be done on earth as it is in heaven.
1: Give us this day our daily bread, and forgive us our trespasses, as we forgive those who trespass against us. And lead us not into temptation, but deliver us from evil. Amen.
0: For an increase in the virtues of faith, hope, and charity. Hail Mary, full of grace, the Lord is with thee. Blessed art thou among women, and blessed is the fruit of thy womb, Jesus.
1: Holy Mary, Mother of God, pray for us sinners, now and at the hour of our death. Amen.
0: Hail Mary, full of grace, the Lord is with thee. Blessed art thou among women, and blessed is the fruit of thy womb, Jesus.
1: Holy Mary, Mother of God, pray for us sinners, now and at the hour of our death.
0: Hail Mary, full of grace, the Lord is with thee. Blessed art thou among women, and blessed is the fruit of thy womb, Jesus.
1: Holy Mary, Mother of God, pray for us sinners, now and at the hour of our death. Amen.
0: Glory be to the Father, and to the Son, and to the Holy Spirit.
1: As it was in the beginning, is now, and ever shall be, world without end. Amen.
0: The first sorrowful mystery, the agony of Jesus in the garden.
2: Jesus fell prostrate in prayer, saying, "My Father, if it is possible, let this cup pass from me. Yet not as I will, but as you will." When he returned to his disciples, he found them asleep. He said to Peter, "Could you not keep watch with me for 1 hour? Jesus, we wish to watch with you this 1 hour, especially remembering in this mystery the interior sufferings and agony of your Sacred Heart. Unite the interior suffering

0: feelings of our own hearts with yours for the benefit of souls, and as a drop of consolation in the bitterness you suffered for love of us.
1: Our Father, who art in heaven, hallowed be thy name. Thy kingdom come, thy will be done on earth as it is in heaven.
2: Give us this day our daily bread, and forgive us our trespasses, as we forgive those who trespass against us. And lead us not into temptation, but deliver us from evil. Amen.
1: Hail Mary, full of grace, the Lord is with thee. Blessed art thou among women, and blessed is the fruit of thy womb, Jesus.
2: Holy Mary, Mother of God, pray for us sinners, now and at the hour of our death. Amen.
1: Hail Mary, full of grace, the Lord is with thee. Blessed art thou among women, and blessed is the fruit of thy womb, Jesus.
2: Holy Mary, Mother of God, pray for us sinners, now and
1: Hail Mary, full of grace, the Lord is with thee. Blessed art thou among women, and blessed is the fruit of thy womb, Jesus.
2: Holy Mary, Mother of God, pray for us sinners, now and at the hour of our death. Amen.
1: Hail Mary, full of grace, the Lord is with thee. Blessed art thou among women, and blessed is the fruit of thy womb, Jesus.
2: Holy Mary, Mother of God, pray for us sinners, now and at the hour of our death. Amen.
1: Hail Mary, full of grace, the Lord is with thee. Blessed art thou among women, and blessed is the fruit of thy womb, Jesus.
2: Holy Mary, Mother of God, pray for us sinners, now and at the hour of our death. Amen.
1: Hail Mary, full of grace, the Lord is with thee. Blessed art thou among women, and blessed is the fruit of thy womb, Jesus.
2: Holy Mary, Mother of God, pray for us sinners, now and at the hour of our death.
1: Hail Mary, full of grace, the Lord is with thee. Blessed art thou among women, and blessed is the fruit of thy womb, Jesus.
2: Holy Mary, Mother of God, pray for us sinners, now and at the hour of our death. Amen.
1: Hail Mary, full of grace, the Lord is with thee. Blessed art thou among women, and blessed is the fruit of thy womb, Jesus.
2: Holy Mary, Mother of God, pray for us sinners, now and at the hour of our death.
1: Hail Mary, full of grace, the Lord is with thee. Blessed art thou among women, and blessed is the fruit of thy womb, Jesus.
2: Holy Mary, Mother of God, pray for us sinners, now and at the hour of our death. Amen.
1: Hail Mary, full of grace, the Lord is with thee. Blessed art thou among women, and blessed is the fruit of thy womb, Jesus.
2: Holy Mary, Mother of God, pray for us sinners, now and at the hour of our death.
1: Glory be to the Father, and to the Son, and to the Holy Spirit.
2: As it was in the beginning, is now, and ever shall be, world without end. Amen.
1: O my Jesus, forgive us our sins, save us from the fires of hell, lead all souls to heaven, especially those who most need of thy mercy. Jesus, meek and humble of heart,
2: make my heart like unto thine.
1: The second sorrowful mystery, the scourging of Jesus at the pillar.
3: Pilate said, "I am innocent of this man's blood. See to it yourselves." And all the people answered, "His blood be on us and on our children." Then he released for them Barabbas, and he had Jesus scourged. Most precious blood of Jesus, save us. O blood and water which gush forth from the Sacred Heart of Jesus, as a fountain of mercy for us, we trust in you.
1: Our Father, who art in heaven, hallowed be thy name. Thy kingdom come, thy will be done on earth as it is in heaven.
2: Give us this day our daily bread, and forgive us our trespasses, as we forgive those who trespass against us. And lead us not into temptation, but deliver us.
1: Hail Mary, full of grace, the Lord is with thee. Blessed art thou among women, and blessed is the fruit of thy womb, Jesus.
2: Holy Mary, Mother of God, pray for us sinners, now and at the hour of our death. Amen.
1: Hail Mary, full of grace, the Lord is with thee. Blessed art thou among women, and blessed is the fruit of thy womb, Jesus.
2: Holy Mary, Mother of God, pray for us sinners, now and at the hour of our death.

0: Hail Mary, full of grace, the Lord is with thee. Blessed art thou among women, and blessed is the fruit of thy womb, Jesus.
1: Holy Mary, Mother of God, pray for us sinners, now and at the hour of our death. Amen.
0: Hail Mary, full of grace, the Lord

0: Grace, the Lord is with thee. Blessed art thou among women, and blessed is the fruit of thy womb, Jesus.
1: Holy Mary, Mother of God, pray for us sinners, now and at the hour of our death. Amen.
0: Hail Mary, full of grace, the Lord is with thee. Blessed art thou among women, and blessed is the fruit of thy womb, Jesus.
1: Holy Mary, Mother of God, pray for us sinners, now and at the hour of our death.
0: Hail Mary, full of grace, the Lord is with thee. Blessed art thou among women, and blessed is the fruit of thy womb, Jesus.
1: Holy Mary, Mother of God, pray for us sinners, now and at the hour of our death. Amen.
0: Hail Mary, full of grace, the Lord is with thee. Blessed art thou among women, and blessed is the fruit of thy womb, Jesus.
1: Holy Mary, Mother of God, pray for us sinners, now and at the hour of our death.
0: Hail Mary, full of grace, the Lord is with thee. Blessed art thou among women, and blessed is the fruit of thy womb, Jesus.
1: Holy Mary, Mother of God, pray for us sinners, now and at the hour of our death. Amen.
0: Hail Mary, full of grace, the Lord is with thee. Blessed art thou among women, and blessed is the fruit of thy womb, Jesus.
1: Holy Mary, Mother of God, pray for us sinners,
0: Glory be to the Father, and to the Son, and to the Holy Spirit.
1: As it was in the beginning, is now, and ever shall be, world without end. Amen.
0: O my Jesus,
1: forgive us our sins, save us from the fires of hell. Lead all souls to heaven, especially those in most need of thy mercy.
0: Jesus, meek and humble of heart,
1: make my heart right unto thine.
0: The third sorrowful mystery, the crowning of Jesus with thorns.
2: The soldiers stripped off his clothes and threw a scarlet military cloak about him. Weaving a crown out of thorns, they placed it on his head and a reed in his right hand. And kneeling before him, they mocked him, saying, "Hail, King of the Jews." Jesus, we honor your most sacred heart during these first Friday devotions and desire to make reparation for the mockeries, blasphemies, and sacrileges that continue to offend you in this age. In reparation for the coldness and indifference of many, we offer you our loving devotion, watching with you this hour.
0: Our Father, who art in heaven, hallowed be thy name. Thy kingdom come, thy will be done on earth as it is in heaven.
1: Give us this day our daily bread, and forgive us our trespasses, as we forgive those who trespass against us. And lead us not into temptation, but deliver us from evil.
0: Hail Mary, full of grace, the Lord is with thee. Blessed art thou among women, and blessed is the fruit of thy womb, Jesus.
1: Holy Mary, Mother of God, pray for us sinners, now and at the hour of our death. Amen.
0: Hail Mary, full of grace, the Lord is with thee. Blessed art thou among women, and blessed is the fruit of thy womb, Jesus.
1: Holy Mary, Mother of God, pray for us sinners, now and at the hour of our death.
0: Hail Mary, full of grace, the Lord is with thee. Blessed art thou among women, and blessed is the fruit of thy womb, Jesus.
1: Holy Mary, Mother of God, pray for us sinners, now and at the hour of our death. Amen.
0: Hail Mary, full of grace, the Lord is with thee. Blessed art thou among women, and blessed is the fruit of thy womb, Jesus.
1: Holy Mary, Mother of God, pray for us sinners, now and at the hour of our death.
0: Hail Mary, full of grace, the Lord is with thee. Blessed art thou among women, and blessed is the fruit of thy womb, Jesus.
1: Holy Mary, Mother of God, pray for us sinners, now and at the hour of our death. Amen.
0: Hail Mary, full of grace, the Lord is with thee. Blessed art thou among women, and blessed is the fruit of thy womb, Jesus.
1: Holy Mary, Mother of God, pray for us sinners, now and at the hour of our death.
0: Hail Mary, full of grace, the Lord is with thee. Blessed art thou among women, and blessed is the fruit of thy womb, Jesus.
1: Holy Mary, Mother of God, pray for us sinners, now and at the hour of our death. Amen.
0: Hail Mary, full of grace, the Lord is with thee. Blessed art thou.

0: Thou among women, and blessed is the fruit of thy womb, Jesus.
1: Holy Mary, Mother of God, pray for us sinners, now and at the hour of our death. Amen.
0: Hail Mary, full of grace, the Lord is with thee. Blessed art thou among women, and blessed is the fruit of thy womb, Jesus.
1: Holy Mary, Mother of God, pray for us sinners, now and at the hour of our death.
0: Hail Mary, full of grace, the Lord is with thee. Blessed art thou among women, and blessed is the fruit of thy womb, Jesus.
1: Holy Mary, Mother of God, pray for us sinners, now and at the hour of our death. Amen.
0: Glory be to the Father, and to the Son, and to the Holy Spirit.
1: As it was in the beginning, is now, and ever shall be, world without end. Amen.
0: O my Jesus,
1: forgive us our sins. Save us from the fires of hell. Lead all souls to heaven, especially those in most need of thy mercy.
0: Jesus, meek and humble of heart,
1: may my heart like unto thine.
0: The fourth sorrowful mystery, Jesus carries the cross.
2: Isaiah prophesied, "We had all gone astray like sheep, each following his own way. But the Lord laid upon him the guilt of us all. Though he was harshly treated, he submitted and opened not his mouth, like a lamb led to the slaughter." Jesus, meek and humble of heart, we wish to learn from you, the lamb who died for the sheep. Your serenity and trust in the throes of your intense sufferings of heart and body, teach me patience and confidence, even when suffering comes my way. 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
0: Our Father, who art in heaven, hallowed be thy name. Thy kingdom come, thy will be done on earth as it is in heaven.
1: Give us this day our daily bread, and forgive us our trespasses, as we forgive those who trespass against us. And lead us not into temptation, but deliver us from evil.
0: Hail Mary, full of grace, the Lord is with thee. Blessed art thou among women, and blessed is the fruit of thy womb, Jesus.
1: Holy Mary, Mother of God, pray for us sinners, now and at the hour of our death.
0: Hail Mary, full of grace, the Lord is with thee. Blessed art thou among women, and blessed is the fruit of thy womb, Jesus.
1: Holy Mary, Mother of God, pray for us sinners, now and at the hour of our death. Amen.
0: Hail Mary, full of grace, the Lord is with thee. Blessed art thou among women, and blessed is the fruit of thy womb, Jesus.
1: Holy Mary, Mother of God, pray for us sinners, now and at the hour of our death.
0: Hail Mary, full of grace, the Lord is with thee. Blessed art thou among women, and blessed is the fruit of thy womb, Jesus.
1: Holy Mary, Mother of God, pray for us sinners, now and at the hour of our death. Amen.
0: Hail Mary, full of grace, the Lord is with thee. Blessed art thou among women, and blessed is the fruit of thy womb, Jesus.
1: Holy Mary, Mother of God, pray for us sinners, now and at the hour of our death. Amen.
0: Hail Mary, full of grace, the Lord is with thee. Blessed art thou among women, and blessed is the fruit of thy womb, Jesus.
1: Holy Mary, Mother of God, pray for us sinners, now and at the hour of our death. Amen.
0: Hail Mary, full of grace, the Lord is with thee. Blessed art thou among women, and blessed is the fruit of thy womb, Jesus.
1: Holy Mary, Mother of God, pray for us sinners, now and at the hour of our death. Amen.
0: Hail Mary, full of grace, the Lord is with thee. Blessed art thou among women, and blessed is the fruit of thy womb, Jesus.
1: Holy Mary, Mother of God, pray for us sinners, now and at the hour of our death. Amen.
0: Hail Mary, full of grace, the Lord is with thee. Blessed art thou among women, and blessed is the fruit of thy womb, Jesus.
1: Holy Mary, Mother of God, pray for us sinners, now and at the hour of our death.
0: Hail Mary, full of grace, the Lord is with thee. Blessed art thou among women, and blessed is the fruit of thy womb, Jesus.
1: Holy Mary, Mother of God, pray for us sinners, now and at

0: Glory be to the Father, and to the Son, and to the Holy Spirit.
1: As it was in the beginning, is now, and ever shall be, a world without end. Amen.
0: O my Jesus, forgive us our sins. Save us from the fires of hell. Lead all souls to heaven, especially those in most need of thy mercy. Jesus, meek and humble of heart.
1: Make my heart like unto thine.
0: The fifth sorrowful mystery, Jesus is crucified and dies on the cross.
2: Jesus said, Father, forgive them, for they know not what they do. And one of the criminals said, Jesus, remember me when you come into your kingdom. And Jesus said to him, truly I say to you, today you will be with me in paradise. Jesus, remember us when you come into your kingdom. We have great confidence that your providence will grant us all that we need to be with you in paradise forever. In praying this rosary of the sorrowful mysteries of your life, we desire to have the sentiments of your mother Mary's heart, who rejoiced in you, her Savior, as we do too.
0: Our Father, who art in heaven, hallowed be thy name. Thy kingdom come, thy will be done on earth as it is in heaven.
1: Give us this day our daily bread, and forgive us our trespasses, as we forgive those who trespass against us. And lead us not into temptation, but deliver us from evil.
0: Hail Mary, full of grace, the Lord is with thee. Blessed art thou among women, and blessed is the fruit of thy womb, Jesus.
1: Holy Mary, Mother of God, pray for us sinners, now and at the hour of our death. Amen.
0: Hail Mary, full of grace, the Lord is with thee. Blessed art thou among women, and blessed is the fruit of thy womb, Jesus.
1: Holy Mary, Mother of God, pray for us sinners, now and at the hour of our death. Amen.
0: Hail Mary, full of grace, the Lord is with thee. Blessed art thou among women, and blessed is the fruit of thy womb, Jesus.
1: Holy Mary, Mother of God, pray for us sinners, now and at the hour of our death. Amen.
0: Hail Mary, full of grace, the Lord is with thee. Blessed art thou among women, and blessed is the fruit of thy womb, Jesus.
1: Holy Mary, Mother of God, pray for us sinners, now and at the hour of our death. Amen.
0: Hail Mary, full of grace, the Lord is with thee. Blessed art thou among women, and blessed is the fruit of thy womb, Jesus.
1: Holy Mary, Mother of God, pray for us sinners, now and at the hour of our death. Amen.
0: Hail Mary, full of grace, the Lord is with thee. Blessed art thou among women, and blessed is the fruit of thy womb, Jesus.
1: Holy Mary, Mother of God, pray for us sinners, now and at the hour of our death. Amen.
0: Hail Mary, full of grace, the Lord is with thee. Blessed art thou among women, and blessed is the fruit of thy womb, Jesus.
1: Holy Mary, Mother of God, pray for us sinners, now and at the hour of our death. Amen.
0: Hail Mary, full of grace, the Lord is with thee. Blessed art thou among women, and blessed is the fruit of thy womb, Jesus.
1: Holy Mary, Mother of God, pray for us sinners, now and at the hour of our death. Amen.
0: Hail Mary, full of grace, the Lord is with thee. Blessed art thou among women, and blessed is the fruit of thy womb, Jesus.
1: Holy Mary, Mother of God, pray for us sinners, now and at the hour of our death. Amen.
0: Hail Mary, full of grace, the Lord is with thee. Blessed art thou among women, and blessed is the fruit of thy womb, Jesus.
1: Holy Mary, Mother of God, pray for us sinners, now and at the hour of our death. Amen.
0: Glory be to the Father, and to the Son, and to the Holy Spirit.
1: As it was in the beginning, is now, and ever shall be, world without end.
0: My Jesus, forgive us our sins, save us from the fires of hell, lead all souls to heaven, especially those in most need of thy mercy. Jesus, meek and humble of heart,
1: make my heart like unto thine.
0: Hail, Holy Queen,
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0: 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O clement, O loving, O sweet Virgin Mary,
1: pray for us, O Holy Mother of God,
0: that we may be made worthy of the promises of Christ.

0: And let us now conclude our prayers by uniting ourselves and offering ourselves to Jesus using the act of consecration to his most sacred heart of Saint Margaret Mary Alacoque. O Sacred Heart of Jesus, to thee I consecrate and offer up my person and my life, my actions, trials, and sufferings, that my entire being may henceforth only be employed in loving, honoring, and glorifying thee. This is my irrevocable will, to belong entirely to thee, and to do all that I love, renouncing with my whole heart all that can displease thee. I take thee, O Sacred Heart, for the sole object of my love, the protection of my life, the pledge of my salvation, the remedy of my frailty and inconstancy, the reparation for all the defects of my life, and my secure refuge at the hour of my death. Be thou, O most merciful heart, my justification before God thy Father, and screen me from his anger, which I have so justly merited. I fear all from my own weakness and malice, but placing my entire confidence in thee, O heart of love, I hope all from thine infinite goodness. Annihilate in me all that can displease or resist thee. Imprint thy pure loves so deeply in my heart that I may never forget thee or be separated from thee. I beseech thee, through thy infinite goodness, grant that my name be engraved upon thy heart. For in this I place all my happiness and all my glory, to live and to die as one of thy devoted servants. Amen. In the name of the Father, and of the Son, and of the Holy Spirit.
1: Amen.

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1: 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Blessed be the Holy Spirit, the Paraclete. 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
0: May the heart of Jesus,
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2: Family, a prayer that we pray together is a powerful prayer. So please pray together with me our EWTN family prayer. Today we pray for those who govern us. Lord Jesus Christ, we praise you who are the King of kings and the Lord of lords, for your reign will never end. We pray for all of our government leaders. Give us, O Lord, men and women after your own heart. Reverse the tide of immorality in our land and raise up godly men and women to govern us. Through our leaders, protect life from its conception, safeguard marriage and family life, and grant us freedom of conscience. Amen.

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Take this, all of you, and eat of it, for this is my body, which will be given up for you. Take this, all of you, and drink from it, for this is the chalice of my blood, this

0: In the name of the Father, and of the Son, and of the Holy Spirit.
1: Amen.
0: The grace of our Lord Jesus Christ, and love of God, and the communion of the Holy Spirit be with you all. This morning we'd like to welcome Father Andrew Hofer. He is taping with Johnette this week, Woman of Grace. He's an East Coast Province Dominican, so welcome, Father. Brethren, let us acknowledge our sins and so prepare ourselves to celebrate the sacred mysteries. I confess to Almighty God,
1: and to
0: you, my brothers and sisters,
1: that I have greatly sinned in my thoughts, in my words, in what I have done, in what I have failed to do, through my fault, through my most grievous fault. Therefore, I ask the Blessed Mary, your Virgin, all the angels and saints, and to you, my brothers and sisters, to
0: pray for me to the Lord our God. May Almighty God have mercy on us, forgive us our sins, and bring us to everlasting life.

0: Let us pray. Clothe us, Lord God, with the virtues of the heart of your Son, and set us aflame with his love, that conformed to his image, we may merit a share in eternal redemption. Through our Lord Jesus Christ, your Son, who lives and reigns with you in the unity of the Holy Spirit, God forever and ever.
1: A reading from the book of the prophet Nahum. See, upon the mountains there advances the bearer of good news, announcing peace. Celebrate your feasts, O Judah. Fulfill your vows. For nevermore shall you be invaded by the scoundrel. He is completely destroyed. The Lord will restore the vine of Jacob, the pride of Israel. Though ravagers have ravaged them, and ruined the tendrils. Woe to the bloody city, all lies, full of plunder, whose looting never stops. The crack of the whip, the rumbling sounds of wheels, horses

A gallop, chariots bounding, cavalry charging, the flame of the sword, the flash of the spear, the many slain, the heaping corpses, the endless bodies to stumble upon. I will cast filth upon you, disgrace you, and put you to shame, till everyone who sees you runs from you, saying, Nineveh is destroyed. Who can pity her? Where can one find any to console her? Verbum Domini. It is I who deal death and give life. Close at hand is the day of their disaster, and their doom is rushing upon them. Surely the Lord shall do justice for his people. On his servants he shall have pity. Learn then that I alone am God, and there is no God besides me. It is I who bring both death and life, I who inflict wounds and heal them. I will sharpen my flashing sword, and my hand shall lay hold of my quiver. With vengeance I will repay my foes and requite those who hate me.

Pesco. Lectio Sancti Evangelii secundum Matteo. Jesus said to his disciples, "Whoever wishes to come after me must deny himself, take up his cross, and follow me. For whoever wishes to save his life will lose it. But whoever loses his life for my sake will find it. What profit would there be for one to gain the whole world and forfeit his life? Or what can one give in exchange for his life? For the Son of Man will come with his angels in his Father's glory, and then he will repay each according to his conduct. Amen, I say to you, there are some standing here who will not taste death until they see the Son of Man coming in his kingdom."

Whoever wishes to come after me must deny himself, take up his cross, and follow me. These are the words that we hear from our Lord Jesus Christ today. What do they mean? What do those words mean for us? What does Jesus

What does saying that mean for us today? Whoever wishes to come after me must deny himself, take up his cross, and follow me. First, I'd like for us to go back to the gospel to think about the scene where our Lord Jesus says this. In Matthew 16, we read the first prediction account of our Lord, that he says that the Son of Man must go to Jerusalem and suffer greatly from the elders, the chief priests, and the scribes, and be killed, and on the third day be raised. Simon Peter hears this, and what does he do? He pulls Jesus aside. Okay, now, in religious communities, if someone pulls you aside, it may mean that you're going to be corrected. And this is what Simon Peter does to the Lord. Because the evangelist tells us, Peter then took him aside and began to rebuke him. And Peter says, God forbid, Lord, no such thing should ever happen to you. So then Jesus turned and said to Peter, get behind me, Satan. You are an obstacle to me. You are thinking not as God does, but as human beings do. What's Simon Peter? A human being. What is he thinking as? A human being. And for that, he's satanic. This is very important because Jesus is not only man, he is God. And he is showing us the way to salvation. This way is a divine way. And we are called to put on the mind of Christ, as St. Paul says. We are to be able to accept God's way of creating the world and of recreating the world through the suffering, death, and resurrection of his Son. And so after Jesus then tells Simon Peter what his error is, he then turns to his disciples in general and says what we have heard. Whoever wishes to come after me must deny himself, take up his cross, and follow me. Jesus had pointed the way to his cross, and then he tells his disciples that they are to pick up their own crosses. Okay, so then that's interesting. Remember, Christ's cross was so terrible to Peter. God forbid, Lord. And what Jesus says is he double downs on that. And he says, oh, and then if you want to come after me, you must deny yourself, pick up your cross, and follow me. That we then are to share in what Jesus experiences and how close we are to be with him. The Christian must deny himself. We are to put to death the things that are not of God within our lives and to be able to follow Jesus, to follow him wherever he goes in our lives. Now, there is that phrase again, picking up the cross, take up his cross. St. Thomas Aquinas, when he comments on the Gospel of Matthew, says that one interpretation of this is that someone is spiritually crucified whose mind is crucified out of compassion for neighbor. Someone is spiritually crucified whose mind is crucified out of compassion for neighbor. Well, think about how Jesus was crucified. For us men and for our salvation, he came down from heaven. The reason why he was crucified was to save us who were his neighbors, that he shows us how to love others because he has shown us the perfection of love of neighbor. Because God became man, and as man loved his neighbor, he laid down his life for his friends. And Jesus then shows us how to have a life conformed to his Sacred Heart. Today, on this first Friday of August, we're celebrating a votive mass of the Sacred Heart.

And you see the Sacred Heart there. The image of the Sacred Heart is right here next to the tabernacle. And Jesus offers his heart to us. His heart was crucified out of compassion for the neighbor. Because on the cross, his side was pierced, and his heart shows us his compassion for us. That he's full of love and mercy for us, for you and for me. And then this compassion for us changes us and makes us want to follow him. That we want to have our hearts conformed to his. Jesus, meek and humble of heart, make our hearts like unto thine. And then to think about the reality of this in the lives of his disciples. And I want to go first to one special disciple of our Lord Jesus, and that is Holy Seraphic Father Francis. As a Dominican friar, I call Francis Holy Father, just as I call Dominic Holy Father, because in our spiritual twinning of the Franciscan and Dominican orders, we have Holy Apostolic Dominic, Holy Apostolic Father Dominic, and Holy Seraphic Father Francis. And then to see how Francis had his heart touched by the heart of our Lord Jesus and became compassionate. This year, 2026, is the great 800th Jubilee year of Francis's passing. He died on the evening of October 3rd, 1226. And shortly before he died, he wrote a testament. And this is how he begins the testament. He says, "The Lord gave me, Brother Francis, thus to begin doing penance in this way. For when I was in sin, it seemed too bitter for me to see lepers, and the Lord himself led me among them, and I showed mercy to them." Do you see how his heart was touched by the compassion of our Lord? And he then was spiritually crucified out of compassion for his neighbors who were in misery, in this case, the lepers. St. Francis continues, "And when I left them, what had seemed bitter to me was turned into sweetness of soul and body." That something that was repulsive to him when he was in sin, then, because he was united with Jesus, he could be like Jesus and be compassionate. And so he continues, "And afterwards I delayed a little and left the world. And the Lord gave me such faith in churches that I would pray with simplicity in this way and say, 'We adore you, Lord Jesus Christ, and all your churches throughout the whole world, and we bless you, because by your holy cross you have redeemed the world.'" For us men and for our salvation, Jesus came down from heaven. He suffered and died for us. He is risen from the dead. And he empowers us to have our hearts conformed to his. He did this in the life of St. Francis, and he is doing this now in our lives. The people of Francis's time needed him. In fact, we still need Francis today and ask for his intercession. Think about the people who need you. People need you. Your heart, more and more conformed to the Sacred Heart, could be that way of others having the compassion of our Lord. It is precisely then thinking about how you can have these people in your heart and to pray for them, to be able to have your heart crucified out of compassion for your neighbor. People need you. And then of all the things that they need about you, they need your heart, your compassion. At this sacrifice of the Mass, we bring the people who need compassion from our heart

to the Sacred Heart of Jesus. We want to follow him. And we do this by picking up the cross and following him, being spiritually crucified out of compassion for our neighbor.

0: With gratitude for the love of the Sacred Heart of Jesus, let us confidently ask him for all our needs.
1: That the new evangelization will move people everywhere to respond to the universal call to holiness, we pray to the Lord. That those in positions of public responsibility will have the courage to stand firm for the culture of life. We pray to the Lord. That an increase in love and devotion to the sacrament of the Most Holy Eucharist will be fostered in the hearts in the hearts of all Catholics. We pray to the Lord. That those who have recently died may see the face of God, and that those who mourn will be consoled. We pray to the Lord.
0: Merciful Father, only the heart of your beloved Son fully knows the depths of your love. As his heart was pierced, the abyss of your mercy was made manifest to the whole world. Grant that, like him, our lives may bear witness to this boundless love. We make our prayer through Christ our Lord.
2: Amen.

pray, brethren, that my sacrifice and yours may be acceptable to God, the Almighty Father. O God, Father of mercies, who, because of the great love with which you loved us with untold goodness, gave us your only begotten Son, grant, we pray, that being perfectly

It is truly right and just, our duty and our salvation, always and everywhere to give you thanks, Lord, Holy Father, Almighty and Eternal God, through Christ our Lord. For raised up high on the cross, he gave himself up for us with a wonderful love and poured out blood and water from his pierced side, the wellspring of the church's sacraments, so that won over to the open heart of the Savior, all might draw water joyfully from the springs of salvation. And so with all the angels and saints, we praise you as without end we acclaim.

You are indeed holy, O Lord, the fount of all holiness. Make holy, therefore, these gifts, we pray, by sending down your Spirit upon them like the dewfall, so that they may become for us the body and blood of our Lord Jesus Christ. At the time he was betrayed and entered willingly into his passion, he took bread and, giving thanks, broke it and gave it to his disciples, saying, "Take this, all of you, and eat of it, for this is my body, which will be given up

In a similar way, when supper was ended, he took the chalice, and once more giving thanks, he gave it to his disciples, saying, "Take this, all of you, and drink from it, for this is the chalice of my blood, the blood of the new and eternal covenant, which will be poured out for you and for many for the forgiveness of sins. Do this in memory of me."

0: Therefore, as we celebrate the memorial of his death and resurrection, we offer you, Lord, the bread of life and the chalice of salvation, giving thanks that you have held us worthy to be in your presence and minister to you. Humbly we pray that, partaking of the body and blood of Christ, we may be gathered into one by the Holy Spirit.
1: Remember, Lord, your church spread throughout the world, and bring her to the fullness of charity, together with Leo, our Pope, and Stephen, our Bishop, and all the clergy. Remember also our brothers and sisters who have fallen

0: asleep in the hope of the resurrection, and all who have died in your mercy, welcome them into the light of your face. Have mercy on us all, we pray, that with the Blessed Virgin Mary, Mother of God, with Blessed Joseph, her spouse, with the blessed apostles, and all the saints who have pleased you throughout the ages, we may merit to be co-heirs to eternal life, and may praise and glorify you through your Son, Jesus Christ.
1: Per ipsum et cum ipso et in ipso, est tibi Deo Patri omnipotenti,

0: One of the soldiers opened his side with a lance, and at once there came forth blood and water.
1: For those who cannot now receive Jesus in the Blessed Sacrament, we offer the following prayer. O Jesus, since I cannot now receive Thee under the sacramental veil, I beseech Thee with a heart full of love and longing to come spiritually into my soul, through the Immaculate Heart of Thy Most Holy Mother, and abide with me forever, Thee in me, and I in Thee, in time and in eternity, in Mary. Amen.

0: Let us pray. Made partakers in your sacrament of charity, we humbly implore your mercy, Lord, that we may be conformed to Christ on earth and merit to be co-heirs of his glory in heaven, who lives and reigns forever and ever.
1: Amen.
0: The Lord be with you.
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3: Bow down for the blessing.
0: Bestow pardon and peace, O Lord, we pray, upon your faithful, that they may be cleansed from every offense and serve you with untroubled hearts, through Christ our Lord.
2: Amen.
0: And may the blessing of Almighty God, the Father, and the Son, and the Holy Spirit come down on you and remain with you forever.
2: Amen.
3: Go forth, the Mass is ended.
0: Thanks be to God.

Saint Michael, the Archangel, defend us in battle. Be our protection against the wickedness and snares of the devil. May God rebuke him, we humbly pray. And do thou, O Prince of the heavenly hosts, by the power of God, cast into hell Satan and all the evil spirits who prowl about the world seeking the ruin of souls. Amen.

God, prayer for vocations. God our Father, who wills that all men be saved and come to the knowledge of your truth, we beg you to send laborers into your harvest and grant them grace to speak your word with all boldness, so that your word may spread and be glorified, and all nations may know you, the only God, and him whom you have sent, Jesus Christ, your Son, our Lord. Amen. Our Lady, Queen of the Americas, Mary, Mother of the Franciscan Missionaries of the Eternal Word, pray for us.

When things go wrong in my life, do I own it and look ahead? Or do I blame someone else? Blaming everyone else but ourselves if things don't go well isn't the best way to success. No person is made perfect or made righteous by shifting blame. The road to righteousness is built on the principle of personal responsibility. Assuming responsibility when we should is the way of redemption. Not explaining away our failures is a step to healing. Redemption meets, I tell you, those who say, "I am sorry." Be quick to say, "I am sorry." God love you. God bless you.

The United States Supreme Court, the highest court in the land, currently has 6 Catholics out of the 9 justices, including its Chief Justice, John Roberts. This would have been unimaginable at the founding of the country when Catholics faced ongoing hostility and significant political and social barriers. Over time, that began to change. A turning point came in 1835 when President Andrew Jackson nominated his

0: friend, Roger Brooke Taney, to the Supreme Court. Owing to the bitter politics of the era, Taney's nomination was delayed for so long that Chief Justice John Marshall actually died, and Jackson named his friend to that post. The first Catholic appointed to the United States Supreme Court was thus also the first Catholic Chief Justice. In that role, Taney was best known for the infamous 1857 Dred Scott decision regarding slavery that helped set the stage for the bloody Civil War. From the time of Taney's death in 1864, there were no Catholics on the High Court until Edward Douglas White was appointed an Associate Justice in 1894 by Grover Cleveland. In 1910, he was appointed Chief Justice and authored several hundred opinions. Catholic justices have been nominated on fairly irregular basis ever since. In all, 15 Catholics have served on the highest court out of a total of 116 justices.
1: A postulant is a man or woman preparing to enter a religious order. The postulant lives in the order's community, but dresses as a layperson, retains layperson status, and is free to leave at any time. After the trial period, the postulant can become a novice to further evaluate their calling to the order.

Edward Gibbon, the British historian, once said that one Benedictine monastery may have done more for the cause of knowledge than Oxford and Cambridge combined. I'm Father Charles Connor, and this is The Church in Time. The Benedictines owe their origin to Saint Benedict, who established his first foundation at Monte Cassino in Italy in 529 AD. The rule St. Benedict wrote for his followers became the model for Western monasticism for centuries. It beautifully combined so many monastic traditions that had gone before, and in a very special way, it combined a life of both labor and prayer. Indeed, that was his very motto, to labor is to pray. St. Benedict combined the two beautifully, and the church has been in his debt, as indeed have all the monastic orders in the church's history. And this has been The Church in Time.

I would like to just say a prayer for you now. Lord God, Father of heaven and earth, I praise you and bless you, Lord, for thou art great, and thou alone art holy, and thou alone art God, and thou alone art sovereign. And so I give you my memory, Lord, and plant within that memory hope and courage that I may say no and take out of it all resentment and guilt and anger at my brother and an unforgiving spirit with which I am filled. And Lord, look into my intellect and give me faith, that I may never lose hope and be presumptuous, that I may always believe thy words and use thy word to overcome the temptations in my life. And Lord Spirit, give me that grace to follow thee all the days of my life, that my will and your will may be one will, and that I too may be as a gentle breeze that united to you, the very breath of God, may always go and walk in your path, that I may say yes to every inspiration, that thy word in scripture may be my protection. I ask Mary, our mother, to help us, to give us strength.

and courage to allow us to say, as she said, without hesitancy, fiat, be it done to me according to thy will. I ask this in the name and in the power of Jesus. Amen.

Lord Jesus Christ, at your Last Supper you prayed to the Father that all should be one. Send your Holy Spirit upon all who bear your name and seek to serve you. Strengthen our faith in you, and lead us to love one another in humility. May we who have been reborn in one baptism be united in one faith under one shepherd. Amen.

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The Word was with God. And the Word was God. All that came to be had life in him, and that life was the light of men, a light that shines in the dark, a light that darkness could not overpower.

Hello. In our scripture, which we call living scripture, because that's exactly what the scriptures are supposed to be to you in your life, and that's what they are. To the Lord God, everything in this book is present. It isn't past. It isn't like a history book. In history, everything is past to us because it is past. In the eyes of God, everything is now. There is no past with God, and there is no future. It's all present now. So when you read the scripture, Jesus speaking to you, he speaks to me. And every event in his life, every parable, everything he said, everything he did, everything that was done to him by others, all are part of our daily life. We all have our birth. We all are born again. We all are living a passion. We have an agony sometimes. People nail us to the cross, nail you against the wall. There are times when you live and die over and over and over again through tragedy, through heartache, through sometimes despair. And then that glorious day we call death, when we see him face to face, is a kind of resurrection for us before the general resurrection. And what I mean by that is that when the soul sees God for the first time, face to face, then that is glorious. Now, you know, whether we make a little detour or not is something else. But all in all, we do go through the passion of Jesus and the life of Jesus in our own life. Perhaps not exactly, but the spirit, the heartache, the soul of it is in us as it was in him. And so today we're going to look at

10th chapter of St. John. And we're talking here about a kind of resurrection. Well, it was not a kind of, a resurrection of Lazarus. Before Jesus went through his passion, he performed the miracle of miracles. Now, you wonder what made this different. After all, he did raise the widow of Nain's son. They were carrying him out on a stretcher, and Jesus saw her crying, and he said, "Don't cry." And he raised Jairus' daughter from the dead. This was not the first time Jesus raised someone from the dead. But this is different. And both times, the dead had just died. I mean, it was a matter of hours, perhaps. Now, this is quite different. I mean, this man is buried. We're going to see exactly what happens and how we can apply this to our daily life. It said there was a man named Lazarus who lived in the village of Bethany with his two sisters, Mary and Martha. And he was ill. Now, it was the same Mary, the sister of the sick man Lazarus, who anointed the Lord with ointment and wiped his feet with her hair. Remember how Jesus was in the house of the Pharisee. And the Pharisee said to him, "Well, now, if this were a prophet, he would know what kind of woman it is that's touching him." And Jesus went on and really straightened out the Pharisee. Said she was forgiven much. And that's why she loved much. So the sister sent a message to Jesus. Jesus was their friend. And he loved them. That means they had a kind of special friendship. And said Jesus loved Martha and her sister and Lazarus. They were family. Yet when he heard that Lazarus was ill, he stayed where he was two more days. Now, if you're a good friend of someone, especially if you have the power to heal, and all of a sudden you find out they're sick unto death, well, now, that's something different. This is something you want to take care of right immediately. If someone's in an accident, you don't wait 2 days before you go and see them, or especially if it's a loved one, you rush to the hospital. But it makes it very specific here that he stayed away two more days. Before saying to the disciples, "Let us go to Judea," he knew it. But he's trying to prove something. There was a real message. And you know, a lot of times we don't understand God's plan in our life. And we wonder, why is he waiting? Why couldn't I get this 2 days before? Why couldn't I have gotten this last year? And we don't understand that there is a purpose to every delay. There's a purpose to every no in our life and every yes in our life. Every petition that's granted, every petition that is not granted. And so Jesus waits. He just kind of walks around, stays with the crowd, talks to them. And it says here, the disciples got a little bit excited because they said, "Master, it's not long since the Jews wanted to stone you. Why are you going back?" Well, Jesus says something kind of strange. You know, sometimes it seems like Jesus doesn't answer the question. But sometimes the answer is really the answer we need rather than the answer to the question we asked. And Jesus said, "Are there not 12 hours in the day a man can walk in the daytime without stumbling? Because he has the light of the world."

world to see by. But if he walks at night, he stumbles because there is no light to guide him. What does that mean? You know, so many of us today walk in darkness. And I think the bad thing about it is we don't even know we're stumbling. We don't even know we're on the wrong path. And if someone tells us, we're incensed. We're angry. We get a real persecution complex. And Jesus says you got to walk while it's day. You got to, while you have time, you must think and pray and get close to Jesus, especially during these times. These are serious times we live in. Serious times, because the Lord God, in an effort to straighten everything out in this world, there's going to be a lot of pain and tragedy and confusion. But it's the only way to push back the darkness so you no longer stumble. And he said, our friend Lazarus is resting. I'm going to wake him. You know, it's strange how the Lord talked about death. He never considered the death of the body as death. Whenever he said so-and-so is dead, that means they lost their soul. The only kind of death that Jesus speaks about is a loss of the soul. To him, he's resting. And the apostles said, well, Lord, if he's able to rest, he'll get better. They never caught on to the real meaning of what Jesus said. And you know why? They didn't think. They didn't meditate. They didn't really look and kind of ponder like Our Lady did. Ponder what our Lord is saying. They heard it. They made a rash judgment, a rash statement. They went on. And that's why so many of it never sunk in their hearts and in their minds. Now, the phrase Jesus used referred to the death of Lazarus. But the physical death, the Lord always considered a sleep. Why? Because the soul never dies. The soul never dies. The only death Jesus talks about is when the soul loses itself in hell. It loses God. It says to God, I don't want you, I don't need you, I don't want to live with you forever. That's death. Then Jesus put it plainly, Lazarus is dead. They didn't understand yet. Being with Jesus so many years, 3 years anyway, they didn't understand that the only death is when you die spiritually. You know, some people walking around look healthy and robust, and they're on all these spas, and they do all this exercise. Their soul is dead. Their bodies are living, but their souls are dead. They live in sin. They tempt God. They do all kinds of terrible things, satanic worship and worldliness. They're really dead inside. And what's wronging, what's walking around is just a kind of, I don't know what it is, like one of these models you see in store windows. I know some of the models, you walk through a store, I bumped into one the other day, and I said, excuse me, and it was one of these fake models just standing there, and it was in every direction. But it looked so real, I thought it was a person. That's how some people walk around. They look beautiful outside. Inside, dead men's bones. Well, Lazarus is dead, he said, and for your sake I'm glad I was not there, because now you will believe. Now we got the reason why he stayed 2 extra days. Then Thomas, known as the twin, said to the other disciples, let

Let's go and die with him. Oh, what a statement. None of them died with him. They all ran except John. And I firmly believe if he had not stayed so close to Our Lady, he wouldn't have fared much better. On arriving, Jesus found Lazarus had been in the tomb 4 days already. And Bethany is only about 2 miles from Jerusalem, and many Jews had come to Martha and Mary to sympathize with them. When Martha heard that Jesus was coming, she went to meet him, but Mary was angry. And it was not like Mary just to sit there. But she stayed sitting in the house. She was hurt. She couldn't believe that Jesus would stay away that long when her brother was ill. Or let him die. She couldn't believe it. Martha now is not one for greeting. She also was hurt. As soon as she met the Lord, she didn't say, "Hello, Lord," or, you know, kneel at his feet or, and say, "Lord, I'm so sorry you weren't here." But no, she corrects him. She said, "If you'd been here, my brother would not have died. But I know even now, whatever you ask of God, he will grant you." And Jesus said, "Your brother will rise again." Now here is Martha, the theologian, coming along. She wants him to know how much she learned and how smart she is. And she says, "I know he'll rise again at the resurrection on the last day. So what's new?" I mean, little Martha is just kind of bold. First she corrects him, and then she corrects him again and telling him, "Look, I know that. Well, what are you telling me?" You know, Jesus is so patient with us when we get so smart-alecky. And Jesus looked at her and he said, "I am the resurrection. If anyone believes in me, even though he dies, he will live." See the connection? Your mother, your father, everyone that you know and love may die, may have died. But Jesus said they live. Why do we mourn so much? Oh, I know we mourn loss, and it is a grieving period, and there's nothing you can do about that, and it's okay to grieve. We grieve for ourselves. But there is no death. Jesus said that. Even though he dies, I mean, the body is not operative anymore. He will live. And whoever lives and believes in me will never die. You see, he's talking about the immortality of the soul. That's what's so important. The immortality of the soul. You know, it's important for you and I to understand that when we take such good care of our bodies, which is fine, we must not push aside our soul. You can't just say, "Well, I'm going to take care of my body," and then never read scripture, never go to mass, never go to church. Now, before we go on, I think we'll just give you a little time. Think about that. How much care do you take of your soul that's going to last forever, that never dies? That's what the Lord said. Now, if you're concentrating entirely on the body, all its pleasure, everything you can give it, everything you can do for it or to it, and you ignore the soul, you see, there's such an imbalance, and that's how sometimes people think they're doing great because they feel good. Well, it means they're in good health. But what is the health of our soul? Now, after our Lord said, "Do you believe this?"
That's important that you believe that you have an immortal soul that never dies and that you care for it. Because when this body goes and every day you see something wearing out, it's just like a machine. Your hair gets grayer, you get more wrinkles, you can't hear right, this happened, that happened, your feet begin to hurt where they never hurt before. It begins to wear down like a car. But your soul is alive and vibrant. Never, never, never, never, never dies. Well, Martha said, "Yes, Lord, I believe that you are the Christ, the Son of God, the one who is sent into this world." What kind of an answer is that? The correct answer. Because only God, only the Son of God, could tell you that you have an immortal soul that will never die and that it shall rise again. Well, Martha goes and runs. She kind of suspects something might happen, and she runs to get her sister, and she says, "The Master is calling for you." Well, Mary is such a loving individual. She gets up and she runs to Jesus. And she says exactly the same thing her sister said. "Lord, Master, if you had been here, my brother would not have died." And she was crying. I mean, the tears flowing down her eyes. But you see, you have to realize, too, that they had professional mourners. I mean, you hired these people to come and wail and cry at your funeral. And they came with her. So you had all these wailers and people crying who didn't particularly love Lazarus or even perhaps know him. That was their job. But when Jesus saw them, and he saw Martha and he saw Mary, he said he sighed, a sigh that came straight from the heart, like, meaning, "Oh, I'm sorry. I'm sorry." But then he wept. It says here, Jesus wept. He cried. He cried over Martha and Mary's tragedy. Now, you know, if you were the Lord and you knew that this man was not going to be there very long, you're going to raise him from the dead, why would you cry? Why would you cry? Why wouldn't you? Some of the charismatics would have said, "Look, why don't you have more faith? I'll raise him up. Don't cry." Some people find scandal. They're scandalized when you see somebody crying at a wedding. They think, "Oh, you had a whoopee-do it." Or, I mean, a funeral. Or over somebody who has died 4 days now. It's not like he just died. Because we don't have a heart when we say things like that. Jesus wept because he saw the sorrow of somebody he loved, Martha and Mary. And he cried with them, regardless of what he was going to do for them. That moment, Jesus was a man who lived in the present moment. That particular moment called for compassion. It's like going into a hospital and someone there in great pain, maybe after an operation. And you walk in and say, "Hey, what are you crying about? It's going to be over in 2 days." That's a terrible thing to say. It's a terrible attitude to have. And when doctors and nurses have that kind of attitude, it's really bad. Because it doesn't matter if the patient is going to get well in 3-4 days and hop out of that bed. It only matters that at this moment, that patient is in tears because they have a lot of pain. And that's the lesson that Jesus taught us. Be a person of the present moment. That toothache, that backache may be gone next week. That is not the point right now.
right now it calls for your sympathy, your compassion, and you do something about it for your neighbor. If there's one lesson we need today, it's this one, because today we have lost compassion. We are accustomed by television, by magazines and newspapers to see the most atrocious murders and terrible things done to human beings in various countries. Punishments beyond our wildest imagination of torture. We're hardened. We put up a hard coat of steel almost over our souls so that when these things hit us, we don't feel them. And we do that under the excuse, well, there's so much going on, I can't take it. But Jesus took it for your sake. Well, it says some remarked he opened the eyes of the blind. Could he not have prevented this man's death? Sighing. You see, Jesus was sighing because he couldn't believe the incredulity of the people. He reached the tomb and he said to Martha, take away the stone. Well, she said, Lord, by now he'll smell. They always explaining everything to Jesus. He says, have I not told you that if you believe, you will see the glory of God? He said a prayer, and he said in a loud voice, Lazarus, come out. And suddenly the dead man was at the entrance to this cave, this tomb, all wrapped in swaddling clothes. That's what they look like anyway. Well, no matter what condition your soul is in, no matter how much you ignored your soul and paid a lot of attention to your body, ask the Lord before you retire tonight, Lord, raise my dead soul up. Forgive me of my sins and say to me, come forth to my love.

0: 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So chant is part of the air we breathe. And since we do it so often, it comes naturally after a few decades.
1: We've been wanting to do a CD for quite some time, and the main idea was that we wanted to sing about the life of Mary.
2: 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One feels one is in touch with the past.
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4: 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Litanies from the Shrine of the Most Blessed Sacrament, the Chaplet of the Divine Mercy, the Holy Rosary with Mother Angelica, Stations of the Cross, daily Mass.

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O my Lord Jesus Christ, you have made this journey to die for me with unspeakable love, and I have so many times ungratefully abandoned you. But now I love you with all my heart, and because I love you, I am sincerely sorry for ever having offended you. Pardon me, my God, and permit me to accompany you on this journey. You go to die for love of me. I want, my beloved Redeemer, to die for love of you. My Jesus, I will live and die always united to you. The first station. Pilate condemns Jesus to die. Consider how Jesus Christ, after being scourged and crowned with thorns, was unjustly condemned by Pilate to die on the cross. My adorable Jesus, it was not Pilate, no, it was my sins that condemned you to die. I beseech you, by the merits of this sorrowful journey, to assist my soul on its journey to eternity. I love you, my beloved Jesus. I love you more than I love myself. With all my heart, I repent of ever having offended you. Never let me be separated from you again. Grant that I may love you always, and then do with me as you will. Our Father, who art in heaven, hallowed be thy name. Thy kingdom come, thy will be done, on earth as it is in heaven. Give us this day our daily bread, and forgive us our trespasses, as we forgive those who trespass against us. And lead us not into temptation, but deliver us from evil. Amen. Hail Mary, full of grace, the Lord is with thee. Blessed art thou amongst women, and blessed is the fruit of thy womb, Jesus. Holy Mary, Mother of God, pray for us sinners, now and at the hour of our death. Amen. Glory be to the Father, and to the Son, and to the Holy Spirit, as it was in the beginning, is now, and ever shall be, world without end. Amen. The second station. Jesus accepts his cross. Consider Jesus as he walked this road with a cross on his shoulders, thinking of us and offering to his Father, on our behalf, the death he was about to suffer. My most beloved Jesus, I embrace all the sufferings you have destined for me until death. I beg you, by all you suffered in carrying your cross, to help me carry mine with your perfect peace and resignation. I love you, Jesus, my love. I repent of ever having offended you. Never let me be separated from you again. Grant that I may love you always, and then do with me as you will. Our Father, who art in heaven, hallowed be thy name. Thy kingdom come, thy will be done, on earth as it is in heaven. Give us this day our daily bread, and forgive us our trespasses, as we forgive those who trespass against us. And lead us not into temptation, but deliver us from evil. Amen. Hail Mary, full of grace.

grace, the Lord is with thee. Blessed art thou amongst women, and blessed is the fruit of thy womb, Jesus. Holy Mary, Mother of God, pray for us sinners, now and at the hour of our death. Amen. Glory be to the Father, and to the Son, and to the Holy Spirit, as it was in the beginning, is now, and ever shall be, world without end. Amen. The third station, Jesus falls the first time. Consider the first fall of Jesus. Loss of blood from the scourging and crowning with thorns had so weakened him that he could hardly walk. And yet, he had to carry that great load upon his shoulders. As the soldiers struck him cruelly, he fell several times under the heavy cross. My beloved Jesus, it was not the weight of the cross, but the weight of my sins which made you suffer so much. By the merits of this first fall, save me from falling into mortal sin. I love you, O my Jesus, with all my heart. I am sorry that I have offended you. May I never offend you again. Grant that I may love you always, and then do with me as you will. Our Father, who art in heaven, hallowed be thy name. Thy kingdom come, thy will be done, on earth as it is in heaven. Give us this day our daily bread, and forgive us our trespasses, as we forgive those who trespass against us. And lead us not into temptation, but deliver us from evil. Amen. Hail Mary, full of grace, the Lord is with thee. Blessed art thou amongst women, and blessed is the fruit of thy womb, Jesus. Holy Mary, Mother of God, pray for us sinners, now and at the hour of our death. Amen. Glory be to the Father, and to the Son, and to the Holy Spirit, as it was in the beginning, is now, and ever shall be, world without end. Amen. The fourth station. Jesus meets his afflicted mother. Consider how the Son met his mother on his way to Calvary. Jesus and Mary gazed at each other, and their looks became as so many arrows to wound those hearts which loved each other so tenderly. My most loving Jesus, by the pain you suffered in this meeting, grant me the grace of being truly devoted to your most holy mother. And you, my Queen, who is overwhelmed with sorrow, obtain for me by your prayers a tender and a lasting remembrance of the passion of your divine Son. I love you, Jesus, my love, above all things. I repent of ever having offended you. Never allow me to offend you again. Grant that I may love you always, and then do with me as you will. Our Father, who art in heaven, hallowed be thy name. Thy kingdom come, thy will be done, on earth as it is in heaven. Give us this day our daily bread, and forgive us our trespasses, as we forgive those who trespass against us. And lead us not into temptation, but deliver us from evil. Amen. Hail Mary, full of grace, the Lord is with thee. Blessed art thou amongst women, and blessed is the fruit of thy womb, Jesus. Holy Mary, Mother of God, pray for us sinners, now and at the hour of our death. Amen. Glory be to the Father, and to the Son, and to the Holy Spirit, as it was in the beginning, is now, and ever shall be, world without end. Amen. The fifth station, Simon helps carry the cross. Consider how weak and weary Jesus was. At each step, he was at the point of expiring. Fearing that he would die on the way when they wished him to die the infamous death of the cross, they forced Simon of Cyrene to help carry the cross after our Lord.

My beloved Jesus, I will not refuse the cross as Simon did. I accept it and embrace it. I accept in particular the death that is destined for me, with all the pains that may accompany it. I unite it to your death, and I offer it to you. You have died for love of me. I would like to die for love of you and to please you. Help me by your grace. I love you, Jesus, my love. I repent of ever having offended you. Never let me offend you again. Grant that I may love you always, and then do with me as you will. Our Father, who art in heaven, hallowed be thy name. Thy kingdom come, thy will be done, on earth as it is in heaven. Give us this day our daily bread, and forgive us our trespasses, as we forgive those who trespass against us. And lead us not into temptation, but deliver us from evil. Amen. Hail Mary, full of grace, the Lord is with thee. Blessed art thou amongst women, and blessed is the fruit of thy womb, Jesus. Holy Mary, Mother of God, pray for us sinners, now and at the hour of our death. Amen. Glory be to the Father, and to the Son, and to the Holy Spirit, as it was in the beginning, is now, and ever shall be, world without end. Amen. The sixth station, Veronica offers her veil to Jesus. Consider the compassion of the holy woman Veronica. Seeing Jesus in such distress, his face bathed in sweat and blood, she presented him with her veil. Jesus wiped his face and left upon the cloth the image of his sacred countenance. My beloved Jesus, your face was beautiful before you began this journey, but now it no longer appears beautiful, and it is disfigured with wounds and blood. Alas, my soul also was once beautiful when it received your grace in baptism, but I have since then disfigured it with my sins. You alone, my Redeemer, can restore it to its former beauty. Do this by the merits of your passion, and then do with me as you will. Our Father, who art in heaven, hallowed be thy name. Thy kingdom come, thy will be done, on earth as it is in heaven. Give us this day our daily bread, and forgive us our trespasses, as we forgive those who trespass against us. And lead us not into temptation, but deliver us from evil. Amen. Hail Mary, full of grace, the Lord is with thee. Blessed art thou amongst women, and blessed is the fruit of thy womb, Jesus. Holy Mary, Mother of God, pray for us sinners, now and at the hour of our death. Amen. Glory be to the Father, and to the Son, and to the Holy Spirit, as it was in the beginning, is now, and ever shall be, world without end. Amen. The seventh station, Jesus falls the second time. Consider how the second fall of Jesus under his cross renews the pain and all the wounds of his head and the members of our afflicted Lord. My most gentle Jesus, how many times you have forgiven me, and how many times I have fallen again and begun again to offend you. By the merits of this second fall, give me the grace to persevere in your love until death. Grant that in all my temptations I may always have recourse to you. I love you, Jesus, my love, with all my heart. I am sorry that I have offended you. Never let me offend you again. Grant that I may love you always, and then do with me as you will. Our Father, who art in heaven, hallowed be thy name. Thy kingdom come, thy will be done, on earth as it is in heaven. Give us this day our daily bread, and forgive us our trespasses, as we forgive those who trespass against us. And lead us not into temptation, but deliver us from evil. Amen.

Hail Mary, full of grace, the Lord is with thee. Blessed art thou amongst women, and blessed is the fruit of thy womb, Jesus. Holy Mary, Mother of God, pray for us sinners, now and at the hour of our death. Amen. Glory be to the Father, and to the Son, and to the Holy Spirit, as it was in the beginning, is now, and ever shall be, world without end. Amen. The eighth station, Jesus speaks to the women. Consider how the women wept with compassion, seeing Jesus so distressed and dripping with blood as he walked along. Jesus said to them, "Weep not so much for me, but rather for your children. My Jesus, laden with sorrows, I weep for the sins which I have committed against you, because of the punishment I deserve for them, and still more, because of the displeasure I have caused you, who have loved me with an infinite love. It is your love, more than the fear of hell, which makes me weep for my sins. My Jesus, I love you more than myself. I am sorry that I have offended you. Never allow me to offend you again. Grant that I may love you always, and then do with me as you will. Our Father, who art in heaven, hallowed be thy name. Thy kingdom come, thy will be done, on earth as it is in heaven. Give us this day our daily bread, and forgive us our trespasses, as we forgive those who trespass against us. And lead us not into temptation, but deliver us from evil. Amen. Hail Mary, full of grace, the Lord is with thee. Blessed art thou amongst women, and blessed is the fruit of thy womb, Jesus. Holy Mary, Mother of God, pray for us sinners, now and at the hour of our death. Amen. Glory be to the Father, and to the Son, and to the Holy Spirit, as it was in the beginning, is now, and ever shall be, world without end. Amen. The ninth station. Jesus falls the third time. Consider how Jesus Christ fell for the third time. He was extremely weak, and the cruelty of his executioners was excessive. They tried to hasten his steps, though he hardly had strength to move. My outraged Jesus, by the weakness you suffered in going to Calvary, give me enough strength to overcome all human respect and all my evil passions, which have led me to despise your friendship. I love you, Jesus, my love, with all my heart. I am sorry for ever having offended you. Never permit me to offend you again. Grant that I may love you always, and then do with me as you will. Our Father, who art in heaven, hallowed be thy name. Thy kingdom come, thy will be done, on earth as it is in heaven. Give us this day our daily bread, and forgive us our trespasses, as we forgive those who trespass against us. And lead us not into temptation, but deliver us from evil. Amen. Hail Mary, full of grace, the Lord is with thee. Blessed art thou amongst women, and blessed is the fruit of thy womb, Jesus. Holy Mary, Mother of God, pray for us sinners, now and at the hour of our death. Amen. Glory be to the Father, and to the Son, and to the Holy Spirit, as it was in the beginning, is now, and ever shall be, world without end. Amen. The tenth station, Jesus is stripped of his garments. Consider how Jesus was violently stripped of his clothes by his executioners. The inner garments adhered to his lacerated flesh, and the soldiers tore them off so roughly that the skin came with them. Have pity for your Savior, so cruelly treated, and tell him, "My innocent Jesus, by the torment you suffered in being stripped of your garments, help me to strip myself of all attachment to the things

of earth, that I may place my love in you, who are so worthy of my love. I love you, O Jesus, with all my heart. I am sorry for ever having offended you. Never let me offend you again. Grant that I may love you always, and then do with me as you will. Our Father, who art in heaven, hallowed be thy name. Thy kingdom come, thy will be done, on earth as it is in heaven. Give us this day our daily bread, and forgive us our trespasses, as we forgive those who trespass against us. And lead us not into temptation, but deliver us from evil. Amen. Hail Mary, full of grace, the Lord is with thee. Blessed art thou amongst women, and blessed is the fruit of thy womb, Jesus. Holy Mary, Mother of God, pray for us sinners, now and at the hour of our death. Amen. Glory be to the Father, and to the Son, and to the Holy Spirit, as it was in the beginning, is now, and ever shall be, world without end. Amen. The 11th station, Jesus is nailed to the cross. Consider Jesus thrown down upon the cross. He stretched out his arms and offered to his eternal Father the sacrifice of his life for our salvation. They nailed his hands and feet, and then raising the cross, left him to die in anguish. My despised Jesus, nail my heart to the cross, that it may always remain there to love you and never leave you again. I love you more than myself. I am sorry for ever having offended you. Never permit me to offend you again. Grant that I may love you always, and then do with me as you will. Our Father, who art in heaven, hallowed be thy name. Thy kingdom come, thy will be done, on earth as it is in heaven. Give us this day our daily bread, and forgive us our trespasses, as we forgive those who trespass against us. And lead us not into temptation, but deliver us from evil. Amen. Hail Mary, full of grace, the Lord is with thee. Blessed art thou amongst women, and blessed is the fruit of thy womb, Jesus. Holy Mary, Mother of God, pray for us sinners, now and at the hour of our death. Amen. Glory be to the Father, and to the Son, and to the Holy Spirit, as it was in the beginning, is now, and ever shall be, world without end. Amen. The 12th station, Jesus dies upon the cross. Consider how your Jesus, after 3 hours of agony on the cross, is finally overwhelmed with suffering and, abandoning himself to the weight of his body, bows his head and dies. My dying Jesus, I devoutly kiss the cross on which you would die for love of me. I deserve, because of my sins, to die a terrible death, but your death is my hope. By the merits of your death, give me the grace to die embracing your feet and burning with love of you. I yield my soul into your hands. I love you with my whole heart. I am sorry that I have offended you. Never let me offend you again. Grant that I may love you always, and then do with me as you will. Our Father, who art in heaven, hallowed be thy name. Thy kingdom come, thy will be done, on earth as it is in heaven. Give us this day our daily bread, and forgive us our trespasses, as we forgive those who trespass against us. And lead us not into temptation, but deliver us from evil. Amen. Hail Mary, full of grace, the Lord is with thee. Blessed art thou amongst women, and blessed is the fruit of thy womb, Jesus. Holy Mary, Mother of God, pray for us sinners, now and at the hour of our death. Amen. Glory be to the Father, and to the Son, and to the Holy Spirit, as it was in the beginning, is now, and ever shall be,

0: world without end. Amen. The 13th station. Jesus is taken down from the cross. Consider how, after our Lord had died, he was taken down from the cross by two of his disciples, Joseph and Nicodemus, and placed in the arms of his afflicted mother. She received him with insurmountable tenderness and pressed him close to her bosom. O Mother of Sorrows, for the love of your Son, accept me as your servant and pray to him for me. And you, my Redeemer, since you have died for me, allow me to love you, to desire only you, nothing more. I love you, Jesus, my love, and I am sorry that I have offended you. Never let me offend you again. Grant that I may love you always, and then do with me as you will. Our Father, who art in heaven, hallowed be thy name. Thy kingdom come, thy will be done, on earth as it is in heaven. Give us this day our daily bread, and forgive us our trespasses, as we forgive those who trespass against us. And lead us not into temptation, but deliver us from evil. Amen. Hail Mary, full of grace, the Lord is with thee. Blessed art thou amongst women, and blessed is the fruit of thy womb, Jesus. Holy Mary, Mother of God, pray for us sinners, now and at the hour of our death. Amen. Glory be to the Father, and to the Son, and to the Holy Spirit, as it was in the beginning, is now, and ever shall be, world without end. Amen. The 14th station. Jesus is placed in the sepulchre. Consider how the disciples carried the body of Jesus to its burial, while his holy mother went with them and arranged it in a sepulchre with her own hands. They then closed the tomb and all departed. O my buried Jesus, I kiss the stone that closes you in. But you gloriously did rise again on the third day. I beg you, by your resurrection, that I may be raised gloriously on the last day to be united with you in heaven, to praise you and love you forever. I love you, Jesus, and I repent of ever having offended you. Grant that I may love you always, and then do with me as you will. Our Father, who art in heaven, hallowed be thy name. Thy kingdom come, thy will be done, on earth as it is in heaven. Give us this day our daily bread, and forgive us our trespasses, as we forgive those who trespass against us. And lead us not into temptation, but deliver us from evil. Amen. Hail Mary, full of grace, the Lord is with thee. Blessed art thou amongst women, and blessed is the fruit of thy womb, Jesus. Holy Mary, Mother of God, pray for us sinners, now and at the hour of our death. Amen. Glory be to the Father, and to the Son, and to the Holy Spirit, as it was in the beginning, is now, and ever shall be, world without end. Amen. Soul of Christ, sanctify me. Body of Christ, save me. Blood of Christ, inebriate me. Water from Christ's side, wash me. Passion of Christ, strengthen me. O good Jesus, hear me. Within thy wounds, hide me. Suffer me not to be separated from thee. From the malicious enemy, defend me. In the hour of my death, call me and bid me come unto thee, that I may praise thee with thy saints and with thy angels forever and ever. Amen.
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In the name of the Father, and of the Son, and of the Holy Spirit, amen. You expired, Jesus, but the source of life gushed forth for souls, and the ocean of mercy opened up for the whole world. O font of life, unfathomable divine mercy, envelop the whole world and empty yourself out upon us. O blood and water, which gushed forth from the heart of Jesus, as a fount of mercy for us, I trust in you. O blood and water, which gushed forth from the heart of Jesus, as a fount of mercy for us, I trust in you. O blood and water, which gushed forth from the heart of Jesus, as a fount of mercy for us, I trust in you. Our Father, who art in heaven, hallowed be thy name. Thy kingdom come, thy will be done, on earth as it is in heaven.

0: Hail Mary, full of grace, the Lord is with thee. Blessed art thou among women, and blessed is the fruit of thy womb, Jesus.
1: Holy Mary, Mother of God, pray for us sinners, now and at the hour of our death. Amen.
0: I believe in God, the Father Almighty, creator of heaven and earth, and in Jesus Christ, his only Son, our Lord, who was conceived by the Holy Spirit, born of the Virgin Mary, suffered under Pontius Pilate, was crucified, died, and was buried. He descended into hell. On the third day, he rose again from the dead. He ascended into heaven and is seated at the right hand of God, the Father Almighty. From there, he will come to judge the living and the dead.

Eternal God, in whom mercy is endless and the treasury of compassion inexhaustible, look kindly upon us and increase your mercy in us, that in difficult moments we might not despair nor become despondent, but with great confidence submit ourselves to your holy will, which is love and mercy itself. Amen. In the name of the Father, and of the Son, and of the Holy Spirit. Amen.

Hello, family. The heart and center of EWTN is the chapel, where Jesus in the Most Blessed Sacrament is exposed for adoration every day. We invite you now to join us live in adoring Him who is truly, really, and profoundly present with us in this humble way. O Sacrament Most Holy, O Sacrament Divine, all praise and all thanksgiving be every moment thine.

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1: Hello, children. Welcome to the Sanctuary of Divine Mercy. It's beautiful, isn't it? I'm Sister Faustina, and I want to introduce you to my friends.
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1: This is Kristen, Ava, Enrique, and Joseph. We're here to pray the Chaplet of Divine Mercy.
0: Excuse me, Sister Faustina.
1: What is it, Kristen?
0: What is the Chaplet of Divine Mercy?
1: It's a very beautiful prayer that's recited all over the world to ask Jesus to forgive us for all the times we've offended him. Let me tell you about something that happened to me many years ago. One day, I was praying in my room when all of a sudden I saw Jesus.
3: Make an image of what you see and write upon it, "Jesus, I trust in you." I want this image to be venerated all over the world.
1: From that moment, I dedicated my whole life to telling the world about Jesus' mercy. He awaits with open arms to forgive us through the priest when we take part in the sacrament of confession.
4: Now I understand. At the moment of confession, the priest is Jesus himself.
1: Of course, it's Jesus who forgives us.
4: Does divine mercy mean that Jesus always forgives us?
1: That's right. When we pray the chaplet, we're offering God our Father the sacrifice that Jesus made to atone for our sins and those of the whole world.
0: Jesus' suffering is a great treasure, isn't it, Sister Faustina?
1: That's right. It's a spiritual treasure that is guarded by the Church.
0: Well, I'd like to learn to pray the chaplet.
1: Very well. Let's go into the sanctuary to pray. Now we're going to say the chaplet before Jesus in the Blessed Sacrament. We say the chaplet holding a rosary in our hands. Do you all have a rosary? Very good. Now let's start by saying the Lord's Prayer. Are you all ready? Our Father, who art in heaven, hallowed be thy name. Thy kingdom come, thy will be done, on earth as it is in heaven.
2: Give us this day our daily bread, and forgive us our trespasses, as we forgive those who trespass against us. And lead us not into temptation, but deliver us from evil. Amen.
1: Good. Now we say a Hail Mary. Hail Mary, full of grace, the Lord is with thee. Blessed art thou among women, and blessed is the fruit of thy womb, Jesus.
2: Holy Mary, Mother of God, pray for us sinners now and at the hour of our death. Amen.
1: And now we'll say the Apostles' Creed.
4: Sister Faustina?
1: What is it, Enrique?
4: I don't know the Apostles' Creed.
0: Neither do I.
1: That's all right. We can all pray together.
2: I believe in God, the Father Almighty, creator of heaven and earth, and in Jesus Christ.

0: his only Son, our Lord, who was conceived by the Holy Spirit, born of the Virgin Mary, suffered under Pontius Pilate, was crucified, died, and was buried. He descended into hell. The third day he rose again from the dead. He ascended into heaven and is seated at the right hand of God, the Father Almighty. From thence he shall come to judge the living and the dead. I believe in the Holy Spirit, the Holy Catholic Church, the communion of saints, the forgiveness of sins, the resurrection of the body, and the life everlasting. Amen.
1: Excellent. You prayed very well. Now let's continue with our rosaries in our hands. Pay attention. We'll begin the first decade.
2: As if we were going to say the rosary, right?
1: That's right. In the first decade, we contemplate Jesus praying in the Olive Garden. But instead of saying the Lord's Prayer, we say a very beautiful prayer which goes like this. Eternal Father, I offer you the body and blood, soul and divinity of your dearly beloved Son, our Lord Jesus Christ, in atonement for our sins and those of the whole world. Look, Jesus is praying. He knows he's going to suffer a lot for us, and he's offering his sacrifice to the Father. We have to learn to ask God to forgive our sins, which are the cause of Jesus' suffering.
3: Lord, please forgive me for all the bad things I've done today. I fought with my brothers, and I didn't do what my mom and dad said. For all these things, Jesus, please forgive me and have mercy on me.
1: At the end of every decade, we say the following prayer. For the sake of his sorrowful passion, have mercy on us and on the whole world. Now, all together. For the sake of his sorrowful passion,
4: have mercy on us and on the whole world.
1: For the sake of his sorrowful passion,
4: have mercy on us and on the whole world.
1: For the sake of his sorrowful passion,
4: have mercy on us and on the whole world.
1: For the sake of his sorrowful passion,
4: have mercy on us and on the whole world.
1: For the sake of his sorrowful passion,
4: have mercy on us and on the whole world.
1: For the sake of his sorrowful passion,
4: have mercy on us and on the whole world.
1: For the sake of his sorrowful passion,
4: have mercy on us and on the whole world.
1: For the sake of his sorrowful passion,
4: have mercy on us and on the whole world.
1: For the sake of his sorrowful passion,
4: have mercy on us and on the whole world.
1: For the sake of his sorrowful passion,
4: have mercy on us and on the whole world.
1: In the second decade, we contemplate the scourging of Jesus. Eternal Father, I offer you the body and blood, soul and divinity of your dearly beloved Son, our Lord Jesus Christ, in atonement for our sins and those of the whole world. They're beating Jesus with a whip.
2: I feel so sorry for him, Sister Faustina.
1: He was humiliated for us and he didn't protest. We can learn from Jesus to do humble tasks with joy.
5: You mean like taking out the trash every night?
1: That's a great idea.
2: Oh, washing the dishes after dinner, right?
1: That's right. When we do the jobs that nobody else wants to do, God is pleased with us. Let's pray for the sake of his sorrowful passion.
4: Have mercy on us and on the whole world.
1: For the sake of his sorrowful passion.
4: Have mercy on us and on the whole world.
1: For the sake of his sorrowful passion.
4: Have mercy on us and on the whole world.
1: For the sake of his sorrowful passion.
4: Have mercy on us and on the whole world.
1: For the sake of his sorrowful passion.
4: Have mercy on us and on the whole world.
1: For the sake of his sorrowful passion.
4: Have mercy on us and on the whole world.
1: For the sake of his sorrowful passion.
4: Have mercy on us and on the whole world.
1: For the sake of his sorrowful passion.
4: Have mercy on us and on the whole world.
1: For the sake of his sorrowful passion.
4: Have mercy on us and on the whole world.
1: For the sake of his sorrowful passion.
4: Have mercy on us and on the whole world.
1: During the third decade, we contemplate Jesus being crowned with thorns. Eternal Father, I offer you the body and blood, soul and divinity of your dearly beloved Son, our Lord Jesus Christ, in atonement for our sins and those of the whole world.

0: Hail, O King of the Jews!
1: The soldiers placed a crown of thorns on his head and laughed at him. But Jesus forgave them. We can learn from Jesus always to forgive.
2: I'm sorry, Joseph. I took your ball without asking permission.
3: It's okay, I forgive you, just like Jesus always forgives us.
1: Let's pray, for the sake of his sorrowful passion.
4: Have mercy on us and on the whole world.
1: For the sake of his sorrowful passion.
4: Have mercy on us and on the whole world.
1: For the sake of his sorrowful passion.
4: Have mercy on us and on the whole world.
1: For the sake of his sorrowful passion.
4: Have mercy on us and on the whole world.
1: For the sake of his sorrowful passion.
4: Have mercy on us and on the whole world.
1: For the sake of his sorrowful passion.
4: Have mercy on us and on the whole world.
1: For the sake of his sorrowful passion.
4: Have mercy on us and on the whole world.
1: For the sake of his sorrowful passion.
4: Have mercy on us and on the whole world.
1: For the sake of his sorrowful passion.
4: Have mercy on us and on the whole world.
1: For the sake of his sorrowful passion.
4: Have mercy on us and on the whole world.
1: During the fourth decade, we contemplate Jesus carrying the cross. Eternal Father, I offer you the body and blood, soul and divinity of your dearly beloved Son, our Lord Jesus Christ, in atonement for our sins and those of the whole world. Jesus wanted to carry the cross on his own shoulders.
0: Come on, walk faster. At this rate, we're never going to get there.
1: We can learn from Jesus always to pray, even when it's very hard for us.
2: Jesus, right now I'd like to be playing with my friends, but I know that you're waiting for me in the tabernacle and I wanted to come to be with you for a while.
1: Very good, Joseph. Jesus is very happy with you. For the sake of his sorrowful passion.
4: Have mercy on us and on the whole world.
1: For the sake of his sorrowful passion.
4: Have mercy on us and on the whole world.
1: For the sake of his sorrowful passion.
4: Have mercy on us and on the whole world.
1: For the sake of his sorrowful passion.
4: Have mercy on us and on the whole world.
1: For the sake of his sorrowful passion.
4: Have mercy on us and on the whole world.
1: For the sake of his sorrowful passion.
4: Have mercy on us and on the whole world.
1: For the sake of his sorrowful passion.
4: Have mercy on us and on the whole world.
1: For the sake of his sorrowful passion.
4: Have mercy on us and on the whole world.
1: For the sake of his sorrowful passion.
4: Have mercy on us and on the whole world.
1: For the sake of his sorrowful passion.
4: Have mercy on us and on the whole world.
1: During the fifth decade, we contemplate Jesus on the cross. Eternal Father, I offer you the body and blood, soul and divinity of your dearly beloved Son, our Lord Jesus Christ, in atonement for our sins and those of the whole world. The soldiers nailed Jesus to the cross.
5: Father, into your hands I commend my spirit.
1: We can learn from Jesus to offer our struggles to God and always trust in his help.
2: Jesus, I'm going to study really hard for the test tomorrow. I offer you all the hard work I'm doing, and I trust in your help to get a good grade.
1: Let us pray, for the sake of his sorrowful passion.
4: Have mercy on us and on the whole world.
1: For the sake of his sorrowful passion.
4: Have mercy on us and on the whole world.
1: For the sake of his sorrowful passion.
4: Have mercy on us and on the whole world.
1: For the sake of his sorrowful passion.
4: Have mercy on us and on the whole world.
1: For the sake of his sorrowful passion.
4: Have mercy on us and on the whole world.
1: For the sake of his sorrowful passion.
4: Have mercy on us and on the whole world.
1: For the sake of his sorrowful passion.
4: Have mercy on us and on the whole world.
1: For the sake of his sorrowful passion.
4: Have mercy on us and on the whole world.
1: For the sake of his sorrowful passion.
4: Have mercy on us and on the whole world.
1: For the sake of his sorrowful

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2: Sister Faustina, have we finished praying the Chaplet of Divine Mercy?
3: Well, to finish it, all we have to do is pray a very short but very beautiful prayer three times. Listen carefully. Holy God, Holy Mighty One, Holy Immortal One, have mercy on us and on the whole world.
1: Holy God, Holy Mighty One, Holy Immortal One, have mercy on us and on the whole world. Holy God, Holy Mighty One, Holy Immortal One, have mercy on us and on the whole world. Holy God, Holy Mighty One, Holy Immortal One, have mercy on us and on the whole world.
2: Sister Faustina, what does divine mercy mean?
3: Divine mercy is God's forgiveness when we're not good Catholics or when we don't do what we should, obeying our parents, studying, helping others.
2: Is that why we say the chaplet?
3: Yes. God wants us to become closer to Him by praying with Him always and offering the chaplet for everyone in the world who doesn't love God.
4: Well, I'm going to say the chaplet every single day.
3: I think that's a wonderful idea. We also have to love and forgive others, as God loves and forgives us.
2: But when do we receive God's mercy?
3: God forgives our sins through the sacrament of confession. Jesus is very happy when we say to Him, with all our heart, Jesus, I trust in you.

0: The Parable of the Lost Sheep.
1: When the skies were clear and blue, and flocks of sheep roamed the fields in search of fresh green grass, there was a shepherd who had 100 sheep. In the morning, he led them over mountains and hills to the very best meadows. In the evening, when the sheep had eaten their fill, he led them back to the fold where they could sleep peacefully, safe from harm. He was a good shepherd and he loved his sheep. The sheep loved him too, but one of them was very disobedient. She was always looking for a chance to wander off on her own. She thought she knew where to find even better pastures than the one the shepherds had brought them to. She'd seen some grass that looked very green.
2: Oh, why didn't the shepherd show us this delicious grass? Why don't I eat some?
3: Come here! Where are you?
2: No!
3: Snowy!
2: Yes, I'm coming!
4: Pesky shepherd.

0: So, Snowy reluctantly did as she was told and went back to the flock. The shepherd scolded her, but very gently.
1: Snowy, you can't wander off on your own. It's very dangerous. What would I do if something happened to you? Hey, when are you going to listen to me?
0: Snowy followed the shepherd, thinking about the luscious grass she'd been about to eat. Meanwhile, the sly old wolf was setting another trap.
2: Ha ha ha, now these plastic plants have to look really real. Ha ha ha. Now for the finishing touch. What do you think? Fantastic. Ha ha ha ha. Ha ha.
0: Wearing his disguise, the wolf crept up on the little sheep, determined to separate her from the flock. And when he was close enough...
3: Little sheep.
4: Oh, who's that?
3: It's us, the Tasty Plants.
4: Tasty Plants? Wow! This is great! They followed me! Can I eat you?
3: Yes, you can eat us whenever you want. Come on, follow us.
4: I like to, but I have to stay with the shepherd.
3: Oh, pretty little sheep, you don't have to stay with that boring old shepherd.
4: Boring? The shepherd isn't boring. He takes us to eat grass and he loves us very much.
3: He loves you? If he loved you, he'd let you go and eat whatever you liked. But no, he's always calling you back. He wants to keep you locked up in the fold. He won't give you your freedom.
4: That's true. Hey, what's freedom?
3: Don't you know what freedom is? Freedom means doing what you want, when you want, where you want, and how you want. Freedom means doing whatever you feel like.
4: I like the sound of that. I want to be free. I want to eat the tastiest plants. I want to do whatever I feel like. Can I? Can I?
3: Come with me and eat all the plants you want.
4: Okay.
0: And so the crafty old wolf began to lead Snowy away from the shepherd. Meanwhile, the rest of the flock had come back to the fold, and the shepherd was counting his sheep.
1: Powder Puff, Curly Locks, Fluffy Tail, Martha Moss, Floppy Ears, and... Snowy? Where's Snowy? She hasn't come back to the fold. Has anyone seen Snowy? Snowy! Oh no! Where are you? Snowy! Where are you?
5: I saw her. She went that way, following some funny plants that were walking in front of her.
1: But plants can't walk. The wolf is behind this. I'm going to bring her back. Stay here until I return.
5: What? You're going to leave all 99 of us for one naughty sheep?
1: Oi, don't be so quick to judge her. And get inside the fold.
5: Well, if the wolf eats her up, it's all she deserves. She's a bad sheep.
1: And I told you not to judge her, and don't open this gate for anyone.
0: The shepherd shut the gate and hurried off to look for the little sheep. The wolf had led her a long way from the fold, when all of a sudden, little Snowy had a thought.
4: How come you can walk? Plants don't usually walk around.
3: It's because we're free plants.
4: Ah, of course. You're free plants. I forgot about that. Can I eat you now?
3: Are we a long way from the shepherd?
4: Yes, we're miles away.
3: In that case, it's time to eat. Come on, take a bite. Go ahead.
4: It tastes of plastic.
2: That's because they are plastic. Ha ha ha ha. Here, I'm going to eat you up.
4: Shepherd, help me! Oh, Shepherd, help me! Come quick! Come quick!

Let her go. Let her go. Take that and that. You bad animal. How dare you? That's my hand. You sheep eater. You land napper. Take that and that.

0: There, there. It's all right. It's all over now, little sheep. Everything's all right, Snowy. Calm down. You're all right now.
1: Snowy was so happy to be safe and sound in the shepherd's arms. And as for the wolf, do you know what happened to the wolf? Well, the wolf is still running as fast as his legs can carry him, after the lesson the shepherd taught him. The shepherd carried the little sheep all the way back to the fold on his shoulders. He had found her just in time, and he was very happy, even though the wolf had bitten him. The sheep was very grateful, and never again would she doubt that her shepherd was a good shepherd. That evening, the shepherd threw a party the likes of which the sheep had never seen before. And they all danced together until late in the night. All their neighbours and all their friends were invited, and the crickets and the frogs, and all the animals in the forest sang along.
2: The parable of the lost sheep.

0: bet God's real busy, and that's why he hasn't heard my prayers. I'll pray real fast so he can hear it all. Dear God, please help me with my situation. Put the shack back where it was and draw lots of customers to the shack so I don't have to close it up again. Amen.
1: Milo, you don't have to pray fast. God isn't too busy for you. 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

0: I got it. 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Dearest God, thouest art, the grandest lordeth of all the worldeth. Pleaseth, assist me with my sack of snack, so it will produceth delicacies for the garden community. Ameneth.
1: You don't have to use fancy words, Milo. 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It's like talking to a friend.

0: Jerusalem, the year 33. Hi, everybody. 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
1: I'm Eva.
2: My name's Joseph.
3: And I'm Enrique.
0: Do you know why we're here? No? Well, I'll tell you. Come here and listen very carefully. We are here so we can follow Jesus on his way to the cross.
2: You mean the stations of the cross, right?
0: Exactly. The stations of the cross are the passion of Jesus.
3: What does passion mean?
0: It means the suffering Jesus went through for us.
3: So, are we going to pray the stations of the cross?
0: That's right. You see, there are 14 stations of the cross altogether. Each station is something that happened on the way. Come on, let's go to the first station. Now we're at the first station. We're going to see how Jesus was condemned to death. We adore you, O Christ, and we bless you.
4: Because by your holy cross, you have redeemed the world.
0: They're going to condemn Jesus to death. He was handed over to Pilate so he would send him to be crucified.
3: Who's Pilate?
0: He's the Roman procurator.
3: The boss of the Romans?
0: That's right.
5: People of Jerusalem, today is your feast day, and it's customary to free one prisoner. So tell me, who do you want me to release? Jesus, who is called the Messiah, or Barabbas?
6: Free Barabbas!
5: What shall I do then with Jesus?
6: Crucify him! Crucify him!
5: Why? What crime has he committed?
6: Crucify him! Crucify him!

0: I am innocent of this man's blood. It is your responsibility.
1: His blood is on us and is on our children.

0: Jesus hasn't said a word the whole time. He's ready to die for our sins without complaining.
1: Do you remember the last time someone laughed at you? Maybe you felt sad or angry.
2: Yeah, I got really mad.
0: Well, I'm not gonna let anyone laugh at me.
1: No one wants anyone to laugh at them, but you know what? Even if people do laugh at you, the most important thing is to forgive them.
0: I have to forgive people who laugh at me?
1: That's right. You shouldn't tell them off because it's not right. But you should forgive them. Just the way Jesus always forgives us.

0: At the second station, we see how Jesus carries the cross. We adore you, O Christ, and we bless you.
1: Because by your holy cross, you have redeemed the world.
0: Look at him. He's going to die for us. And he's doing it because he loves us so much. Jesus wanted to suffer. And do you know why? To show us that suffering isn't something bad. It's a great treasure.
2: That thing's so heavy. You're telling me.
3: Do you see what I see?
2: That's incredible. He's grabbing hold of the cross without being told.
3: I don't understand. It's like he wants to pick it up.
2: It's as if he loves the cross.
0: Jesus picked up the cross without hesitation. So whenever you have to help at home or study, jump up and do it right away without being lazy and with a smile on your face.
4: Just like Jesus with the cross.
5: For example, if my mom asks me to help her wash the dishes, I'm happy to do it.
4: Or if she asks me to help feed my little brother, I do it without complaining.

0: 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At the third station, we'll see how Jesus fell to the ground for the first time. We adore you, O Christ, and we bless you.
1: Because by your holy cross, you have redeemed the world.
2: Come on, walk faster. You wanted to carry that cross yourself, didn't you?
0: The cross is very heavy. It's the weight of our sins. But Jesus stands up again and holds on to it even harder. Have you ever lost when you were playing a sport?
3: I have, and it really got me down.
0: Well, don't give up, just like Jesus.
4: Right! Ask Jesus to help you and try even harder.
3: Jesus teaches us to get up again when something goes wrong and to keep on trying.
0: Throughout your life, you'll see plenty of things that take a big effort. When something doesn't turn out the way you want, ask Jesus for help and try again. At the fourth station, we'll see how Jesus meets with his mother, the most blessed Virgin Mary. We adore you, O Christ, and we bless you.
1: Because by your holy cross, you have redeemed the world.
5: My son, what have they done to you?

0: Jesus has come here to obey the will of God the Father, and the Blessed Virgin Mary accepts God's will. Do you remember what she said to the angel?
1: I am the handmaid of the Lord. May it be done to me according to thy word.
0: Have you ever thought about all the ways your mom cares for you?
2: Well, I guess not.
0: Well, she does these things because she loves you.

0: loves you. You could thank her now and then.
1: Good idea. I never thought of thanking my mother. But you're right. Thanks, Mom.
2: Thanks? For what?
1: For everything you do for me.
2: You're welcome. I do it with all my love.
0: In the fifth station, we see how Simon of Cyrene helps to carry Jesus' cross. We adore you, O Christ, and we bless you.
3: Because by your holy cross, you have redeemed the world.
4: Hey, hurry up. Can't you go any faster? I want to get this job finished. Hey, you!
5: Me?
4: Yeah, you. You in the brown tunic. What's your name?
5: My name is Simon of Cyrene.
4: Come here and help him carry the cross.
6: Thank you, my friend.
0: Simon helped Jesus to carry the cross. We should always help other people.
7: For example, when you go shopping with your mom and she needs help carrying the bags.
0: That's a good example. Even when it's hard work.
7: Right. I never like carrying the groceries.
1: You can also help her by clearing the table after dinner.
0: That's great. When you help your mom, you're helping Jesus because he said, "What you do for others, you do for me." At the sixth station, Veronica wipes Jesus' face. We adore you, O Christ, and we bless you.
3: Because by your holy cross, you have redeemed the world.
8: I can't bear it. I'm going to wipe away the blood and the sweat.
4: What? Hey, what are you doing? Get out of here.
8: I'm going to wipe Jesus' face.
4: Forget it. Go back to your place or we'll whip you back there.
8: Look, Jesus' face is printed on my veil.
0: Jesus left the image of his face on Veronica's veil. You know, this always reminds me that we should share our things with other people.
7: You mean I should let my friends play with my toys?
0: That's right.
7: But they're mine. It's just, if I lend my friend my bike, I won't be able to play with it myself.
0: Jesus was generous because he gave everything. He even gave his own life. And if Jesus gave his life, don't you think we can share our toys or our bicycles for a little while? Jesus is an example of generosity.
7: Joseph, can I borrow your bicycle?
9: Sure. Here it is.
7: Thanks. You're a good and generous friend.
0: At the seventh station, we'll see how Jesus falls to the ground for a second time. We adore you, O Christ, and we bless you.
3: Because by your holy cross, you have redeemed the world.
4: Watch this. Lying on the ground again. Move it! We don't have all day.
0: Jesus fell for a second time, but he got to his feet again, holding tight to the cross. We're just children, and that's why Jesus asks us to make an effort to do the little things in life.
1: Right. Like getting up first thing in the morning.
7: Or doing your homework, even if you don't feel like it.
0: If you do them cheerfully, these little things are a great treasure in the eyes of God. At the eighth station, we'll see how Jesus consoled the women of Jerusalem. We adore you, O Christ, and we bless you.
3: Because by your holy cross, you have redeemed the world.
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0: Daughters of Jerusalem, do not weep for me. Weep for yourselves and for your children.
1: Jesus is suffering for the sins of all mankind, including mine and yours. It's as if everyone's sins had turned into Jesus's cross.
2: And does Jesus always forgive?
1: Yes. When we confess, it's Jesus himself who forgives us through the words of the priest.
2: Jesus is so good, he always forgives us.
3: And that's why we should also forgive people if they hurt us. Isn't that right?
1: That's right. We should forgive just like Jesus forgives us. At the ninth station, Jesus falls for the third time. We adore you, O Christ, and we bless you.
4: Because by your holy cross, you have redeemed the world.
1: Look, Jesus is leaving the city and heading for that hill over there. Do you know what it's called? It's called the Hill of Calvary. Jesus is very tired.
5: Now, how many times are you going to fall over? At this rate, we'll never get there. Come on your feet.
1: Jesus stood up again, holding tight to the cross, to walk the last yards to the top of the Hill of Calvary. You know, when you do something bad, don't give up hope. Go to confession whenever you need to.
3: Jesus will forgive your sins and will give you his grace so you can keep going.
2: What's grace?
1: Well, you see, grace is like the gas you put in a car. It's the strength God sends us so we can live like true Catholics. At the 10th station, the soldiers took away Jesus' clothes.
4: We adore you, O Christ, and we bless you.
6: Because by your holy cross, you have redeemed the world.
5: Hey, look, he's wearing a seamless tunic.
7: You're right. That'd fit me perfectly.
5: All right, we'll throw dice for it to see who gets it.
1: Do you remember how Jesus was born? He came into the world in a humble stable with nothing, and he's going to die the same way. They didn't even leave him his tunic. He only had his cross. Jesus showed us that material things are not important.
2: You mean like video games? Or basketballs?
1: Exactly. What's really important is your soul. The richest person isn't the one who has the most toys or the most money. It's the one whose soul is clean and full of love for God and others.
3: This is the greatest treasure we can have.
1: At the 11th station, Jesus is nailed to the cross. We adore you, O Christ, and we bless you.
4: Because by your holy cross, you have redeemed the world.
1: Look, they've already nailed Jesus to the cross. Next to him, they've crucified two thieves. You can see how they treated Jesus like a thief or a murderer.
0: Father, forgive them, for they know not what they do.
7: What did he say?
5: I think he said he'd forgive us.
7: I don't understand. We're putting him to death and he forgives us. I've never seen anything like it.
8: Hey, aren't you the Messiah? Well, if you are, save yourself and us. I see it was all a lie. You're not the Messiah.
7: Be quiet. You and I are here because we're thieves. But this man has done nothing wrong. Lord, remember me when you come into your kingdom.
0: Truly I say to you, today you will be with me in paradise.
1: See how good Jesus is? One sign of repentance is enough for him to take this man to heaven with him. Jesus teaches us to forgive.
9: Yeah, that's what we say in the Lord's Prayer, remember? Forgive us our trespasses as we forgive those who trespass against us.
3: If someone asks you for forgiveness, forgive them from the heart, like Jesus did.
1: At the 12th station, we see how Jesus died on the cross. We adore you, O Christ, and we bless you.
4: Because by your holy cross, you have redeemed the world.

0: See that?
1: Yes, I do.
0: King of the Jews. And look at him, nailed to a cross like a common thief.
1: He is a fraud.
0: Hey, you, Jesus! Aren't you the King of the Jews? If you are, then get down from that cross.
2: Right. Look at your king. Aren't you the Son of God?
3: It will soon be over.
0: Woman, behold your son. Son, behold your mother.
4: Did you hear that? Jesus gave us his mother. He wanted the Blessed Virgin Mary to be the mother of all mankind.
0: I'm thirsty.
2: Dip a sponge in vinegar and let him drink from it.
0: It is finished. Father, into your hands I commend my spirit.
4: Jesus has died. Listen, I want to tell you something very important. Listen carefully. Imagine you're carrying a backpack. Every time you do something bad, it's as if you put a stone in it. Eventually, the pack would weigh so much that you wouldn't be able to walk. Your back would ache. Well, Jesus wanted to take all the stones out of the packs of all the men and women in the world. And do you know what he did with the stones? He put them in his own pack. Imagine what Jesus' pack would weigh. Well, that is the Passion. The cross symbolizes that backpack. When Jesus died, all those stones disappeared. Do you understand now? Jesus died on the cross so that we can travel to heaven without that load of stones.
5: Each time we confess, does Jesus take the stones out of our backpack?
4: Yes, that's why we should be sure to thank him and be happy. At the 13th station, we'll see how Jesus is taken down from the cross. We adore you, O Christ, and we bless you.
6: Because by your holy cross, you have redeemed the world.
7: Let us take Jesus' body. We've prepared a new tomb for him.
2: I'm sorry. I can't let just anyone take a prisoner's body. You'll have to talk to the governor.
7: I have done so. Here is the order. Now let me take Jesus so we can bury him with the dignity that he deserves.
0: I didn't expect this of you, Nicodemus. You know the law and our customs. Are you on the traitor's side?
8: I am on the side of this good man.
0: You two have betrayed us. Just wait till the rest of Sanhedrin find out. You'll be expelled.
8: Really? That doesn't matter. My conscience and my duty come first.
0: You haven't heard the last of this.
9: You see, when all Jesus' friends had run away in fear, Joseph of Arimathea and Nicodemus came to his defense.
5: That's right. We should be brave like them. Not be ashamed to pray in public or to say grace before meals. Never be ashamed to show you're a Catholic. It's good for everyone to know you pray.

0: At the 14th station, Jesus is laid in the tomb. We adore you, O Christ, and we bless you.
1: Because by your holy cross, you have redeemed the world.
0: They've just laid Jesus in the tomb. It's all over. It's been a very long and exhausting day. The women who followed Jesus are sad and tired, and they go back to their homes. Jesus has been buried, but listen. On the third day, something incredible happened. In the evening of the first day of the week, Jesus' disciples were hiding in a house in fear of their lives. And then Jesus appeared among them and said,
2: "Peace be with you. As the Father has sent me, so I send you."
0: 40 days later, Jesus ascended into heaven to prepare a place for us at his side.
3: Yes, we have to give thanks to God for being so good and loving us so much.
0: To complete the way of the cross, we could say a Hail Mary. What do you think?
4: I think that would be great. So let's ask our Mother in Heaven to help us to be better people.
5: To put the stations of the cross into practice.

Hail Mary, full of grace, the Lord is with thee. Blessed art thou among women, and blessed is the fruit of thy womb, Jesus. Holy Mary, Mother of God, pray for us sinners now, and at the hour of death,

You know, I don't normally wear makeup, but I know that this is special television makeup and not girl makeup. Hi, I'm Rob Wall, the Roma Catholic on a worldwide pilgrimage to holy places around the world. Now today, we're in Częstochowa, Poland at the shrine of Jasna Góra. I said that right, didn't I? This shrine is home to one of the church's holiest icons, or holy paintings. Now, I'm sure you've seen icons in your church. This icon is called Our Lady of Częstochowa, and according to tradition, it was painted by St. Luke the Evangelist. You remember St. Luke? He wrote one of the four Gospels in the Bible, you know, Matthew, Mark, Luke, John. Another remarkable thing about this painting is that it is said to be painted on a tabletop that came from the Holy House of Nazareth. Can you believe that? This tabletop was probably built by St. Joseph himself as a place where he and Our Lady Mary and Jesus ate and spent time together. Now, aside from its origin, the painting has a fascinating history as well. It was discovered in Nazareth by St. Helena, the mother of Emperor Constantine, while she was in the Holy Land searching for holy relics, including the true cross of Jesus. She brought the icon home to Constantinople, and it eventually made its way to Poland, to the monastery of Jasna Góra. That's Polish for Bright Hill, and that's just about all the Polish that I know. Now, for centuries, the icon has remained here as the centerpiece of devotion to the Blessed Mother by the Polish people. Tradition also gives credit to the image of Our Lady for saving the city from attacking invaders when it was displayed during a battle. And once, when the monastery was destroyed by fire, the icon was the only thing that was not destroyed. However, smoke from the fire darkened the image on the skin of the painting, and to this day, she is called the Black Madonna. Now, the Polish faithful credit Our Lady of Częstochowa with saving them from harm many times when enemies have threatened. Once, when Russian forces were set to invade the country, the people prayed for Our Lady's intercession. It is said that Mary's image appeared over the city of Warsaw, causing the enemy to withdraw. Many who have come to the shrine of Jasna Góra have experienced miraculous healings as a result of the Blessed Mother's intercession to her son. Now, these crutches were left behind by those healed at the shrine as a tribute to Our Lady's love for us. Now, these are only a few of the miraculous events surrounding this holy icon of the church and Our Lady of Częstochowa. So join us next time when we'll journey to another part of church history. Until then, this is Rob Wall, the Roman Catholic, roaming to holy places worldwide to make them real for you. So long. I can't believe you guys let me do the whole spot in my makeup apron. You know what? I don't know. Maybe this could be a new look for me. What do you think?

Let's pray. The sign of the cross. In the name of the Father, and of the Son, and of the Holy Spirit. Amen.

0: Chaplet of the Seven Sorrows of Mary. Hello, Sister Lucia.
1: Hi, kids. How are you doing?
0: Very well. What are you doing?
1: I'm picking flowers for the chapel.
2: I love flowers.
0: Sister Lucia.
1: Yes, Christine?
0: We have come to learn to pray the Chaplet of the Seven Sorrows of Mary.
1: Oh, I think that's a great idea. It's a beautiful devotion because sometimes we suffer in our lives and have sad times as well as happy times. Jesus turned his suffering into something good because through his passion, he saved us from sin and opened the gates of heaven. We can unite our suffering with the suffering of Jesus on the cross and turn it into something good too.
0: That's what Mary did, right?
1: Yes, she offered her suffering to God.
2: So, did Mary suffer during her life?
1: Yes, Mary also shows us that suffering can be accepted and offered to God the Father in repentance for our sins.
3: How can we do that?
1: We can unite our sufferings with those of Jesus on the cross, like the Virgin Mary did.
3: Hang on a moment. What good does this do?
1: Well, it means we can offer our sufferings to God so that sinners will be converted and many people will go to heaven, like Jesus did by dying on the cross. So our sufferings are of great value. They are a treasure.
3: Does that mean that every time we offer our sufferings to God, it's like a treasure?
1: That's right. Sufferings offered to God are a great treasure.
2: Wow!
3: Wow! I didn't know.
1: Thanks to Jesus, we can turn our suffering into something good. Also, St. Paul wrote a letter to the Colossians and said something very important. Look.
4: It makes me happy to suffer for you, as I am suffering now. And in my flesh I am filling up what is lacking in the afflictions of Christ on behalf of his body, which is the church.
3: I don't understand.
1: You see, we're all members of the church, which is the mystical body of Jesus. The greatest act in the life of Jesus was his passion. That is, God suffered all the terrible pains of his passion for each one of us. So, if we patiently bear our sufferings out of love for God and offer our sufferings for the body of Christ in union with his sufferings, it becomes much easier to suffer. It brings out all that is good in us, and we merit the greatest rewards. We must also remember that God always gives us the strength to bear our suffering when we turn to him in prayer and ask for his help. Well, do you want me to teach you how to pray the Chaplet of the Seven Sorrows of Mary? Very good. We can go to the Chapel of Our Lady of Sorrows.
2: That's great!
0: You can come with us too and pray this beautiful devotion.
1: Well, let's go. We are now in the Chapel of Our Lady of Sorrows, and this image of the Blessed Virgin Mary reminds us that she suffered during her life.
3: Just as we suffer, right?
1: Yes, that's why she's co-redemptrix with her son Jesus.
3: Does that mean that the sufferings of Mary help many sinners to be converted?
1: That's right, and we can do the same.
3: Yes, because our sufferings are a treasure.
1: That's right.
0: Sister Lucia, how do we pray this devotion?
1: Well, first we travel with our imagination to a passage of the Gospel to observe a moment in the life of our Mother Mary. And then we will say a very beautiful prayer.
2: Seven times?
1: Yes.
0: Right. We like traveling with our imagination.
1: We can begin with a prayer that the Virgin Mary revealed to Marie Claire Mukangango in Kibeho, Rwanda, which goes like this. My God, I offer you this rosary for your glory, in honor of your Holy Mother, the Blessed Virgin, so I can share and meditate upon her suffering. I humbly beg you to give me

0: true repentance from my heart for all my sins. Amen.
1: Amen.
0: Now we pray the act of contrition. Oh my God, I am heartily sorry for having offended thee. And I detest all my sins because I dread the loss of heaven and the pains of hell, but most of all because they offend thee, my God, who are all good and deserving of all my love, I firmly resolve with the help of thy grace to confess my sins, to do penance, and to amend my life. Amen. Okay, now we will begin to meditate on the seven sorrows. The first sorrow is the prophecy of Simeon. Let's close our eyes and fly to Jerusalem with our imagination.
2: That was great! We traveled with our imagination!
0: Okay, we are in Jerusalem and the person you can see is Simeon.
2: You mean that old man?
0: Yes, Simeon is a very old and a very good man. The gospel says he was righteous and devout. He was waiting for the consolation of Israel, and the Holy Spirit was with him.
3: And what does Simeon have to do with the Virgin Mary?
0: Well, the Holy Spirit had revealed to Simeon that he would not die until he had seen the Messiah of the Lord.
4: The Messiah of the Lord is Jesus, right, Sister Lucia?
0: That's right. Simeon is waiting to meet Jesus, Mary, and Joseph. They are about to arrive. Look, there they are. Saint Joseph and the Virgin Mary come to the temple to present the baby Jesus, as was the Jewish law at the time.
5: Now, Master, you can let your servant go in peace, just as you promised.
6: Because my eyes have seen the salvation for which you have prepared for all nations to see, a light for revelation to the Gentiles, and glory for your people, Israel.
2: Mary and Joseph are probably surprised to hear those words, right?
3: Right, because they don't know Simeon.
0: That's right. Simeon has taken the baby Jesus in his arms and started to say all these things. But look, now he's going to tell the Virgin Mary something very important.
5: Behold, this child is destined for the fall and rise of many in Israel, and to be a sign that will be contradicted, and a sword will pierce your own soul too, so that the thoughts of many hearts may be revealed.
4: Will a sword pierce Mary's soul? I don't understand.
0: Simeon is talking about the sorrow Mary will suffer when she sees her son dying on the cross.
4: Oh, I understand now.
0: Well, let's go back to the chapel. Now, after traveling with our imagination to hear Simeon, we can say a very beautiful prayer, all right? Okay, put your hands together and say, Virgin Mary, for the sadness you felt when Simeon told you that a sword of sorrow would pierce your soul, we accompany you in this sorrow, and by its merits, make us worthy of being your children and able to imitate your virtues.
2: That's it?
0: Yes, now we pray a Hail Mary. Hail Mary, full of grace, the Lord is with thee. Blessed art thou among women, and blessed is the fruit of thy womb, Jesus.
1: Holy Mary, Mother of God, pray for us sinners now and at the hour of our death. Amen.
0: Okay, let's continue. The second sorrow is the flight into Egypt. Let's close our eyes and travel to the desert with our imagination. Look, we're in the desert, and we're going to see the Blessed Mother with the baby Jesus in her arms and Saint Joseph. Look, there they are.
4: And where are they going?
0: They're fleeing to Egypt.
4: Why?
0: You see, an angel appeared to Saint Joseph in a dream during the night and told him to go to Egypt because Herod wanted to kill the child.
4: That's terrible. Jesus is just a baby. He couldn't hurt anyone.
0: Yes, but Herod thinks that Jesus is a king who wants to take his throne.
3: And did they know anyone in Egypt?
0: Yes, there was a Jewish population in Egypt, so it must have been a place of refuge for the Holy Family. However, the circumstances in which they had to flee must have been difficult, because they had no time to pack and take many belongings with them. So they would have to start from scratch.
3: Wow!
0: Well, we can go back to the chapel. You see, Mary teaches us to trust completely in God.
3: Yes, because they obeyed the angel right away.
0: That's right, and that's how we should always obey.
3: Well, yes, but I sometimes find it hard to obey right away.

0: Can you set the table? Lunch is ready.
1: I can't right now, Mom. I'm playing a video game. I'll set the table when I finish. Oh, boy. I'm really sorry I said that.
2: St. Joseph and Mary obeyed without thinking about what could happen to them. That's how we should obey our parents and teachers as well.
0: Joseph! Yes? Can you set the table? Lunch is ready.
1: Okay, Mom. I'm coming.
2: Okay, now we'll say the next prayer. Virgin Mary, for the sorrow you felt when you had to flee so far and so quickly, with great hardships, especially since your child was so small, we accompany you in this sorrow. And by its merits, teach us how to flee from the temptations of the devil and obey right away. Hail Mary, full of grace, the Lord is with thee. Blessed art thou among women, and blessed is the fruit of thy womb, Jesus.
3: Holy Mary, Mother of God, pray for us sinners now and at the hour of our death. Amen.
2: Very good, children. Now let's continue with the third sorrow. The third sorrow is the loss of the child Jesus in the temple.
4: Did Jesus get lost?
2: Yes, when he was 12. Let's travel to the desert with our imagination. You see, the Holy Family traveled to Jerusalem with these people for the feast of the Passover and returned, but Jesus is not with them.
5: Oh no! What are they gonna do now?
2: They're going back to Jerusalem to look for Jesus.
4: Let's go with them.
2: All right, let's close our eyes and fly to Jerusalem with our imagination.
5: Great! We're in Jerusalem!
2: Yes, but Mary and Joseph have been searching for Jesus frantically, day and night. They have been looking for him for 3 days and still have not found him.
6: Have you heard about that child?
7: Yes, he's incredible. He's speaking in the temple with the teachers of the law. He has great wisdom.
4: Where are Mary and Joseph going now?
2: They're going to the temple. Jesus is there. Let's go.

0: My child, why have you done this to us? See how worried your father and I have been looking for you?
1: Why were you looking for me? Did you not know that I must be in my father's house?
0: They didn't understand what Jesus was saying to them.
2: 3 days searching for him. I would have died.
0: You're right. It was very hard for Mary and Joseph. Let's go back to the chapel. You know, let's always remember to be with Jesus, who is present in the tabernacle in every Catholic church in the world, so that we can continue to learn from him and grow in our relationship with him.
2: Yes, that's a great idea, because we can always find Jesus present in the tabernacle.
0: Well said, Enrique. Now we put our hands together and say this prayer. Virgin Mary, for the tears you shed and the sorrow you felt on losing your son, we accompany you in this sorrow and by its merits keep children and young people from straying from the path of God's law. Hail Mary, full of grace, the Lord is with thee. Blessed art thou among women, and blessed is the fruit of thy womb, Jesus.
3: Holy Mary, Mother of God, pray for us sinners now and at the hour of our death. Amen.
0: Now let us meditate on the fourth sorrow, which is the meeting of Jesus and Mary on the way of the cross. We can travel to Jerusalem with our imagination. Look, there's Jesus carrying the cross.
4: I feel really sorry for him.
0: Yes, the passion of Jesus is very sad because he suffered a lot.
4: Is that the Blessed Mother?
0: Yes, she's watching her son carry the cross on his back. Their eyes meet. They understand each other. Mary knows that Jesus is the Son of God and knows what his mission is.
2: What is it?
0: To redeem us from sin by dying on the cross.
2: Wow.
0: Mary's sorrow is very deep. We can console the Immaculate Heart of Mary by praying for the conversion of sinners, who are the cause of Jesus' passion and death.
5: Right! We could pray for the conversion of sinners!
0: Okay, Christine. Now we can go back to the convent chapel. Let's pray. Virgin Mary, for the tears

0: you shed and the sorrow you felt on watching your son carry the cross, he who willingly suffered for us and was crowned with thorns to deliver us from sin. We accompany you in this sorrow, and by its merits, show us how to be humble as he is.
1: What a beautiful prayer!
0: Yes, it is. Now we will say the Hail Mary. Hail Mary, full of grace, the Lord is with thee. Blessed art thou among women, and blessed is the fruit of thy womb, Jesus.
2: Holy Mary, Mother of God, pray for us sinners now and at the hour of our death. Amen.
0: Very good, children. Let's continue with the fifth sorrow. The fifth sorrow is the crucifixion and death of Jesus. We can travel to Golgotha with our imagination, which is the place where Jesus was crucified. Look, there's Jesus, nailed to the cross, and next to him are the Virgin Mary and St. John.
3: St. John was so brave.
0: You're right. When all the disciples had fled, he stayed at the foot of the cross. But listen to what Jesus says to him now.
4: Woman, behold your son. Behold your mother.
0: And the gospel says that from then on, St. John took Mary into his home. Jesus gave us his mother as our mother. She is co-redemptrix. And if we unite our sufferings to the sufferings of Jesus on the cross for love of him, and for the body of Christ, it will bring out everything that is good in us.
1: It's wonderful that we can turn our sufferings into something good by offering them for our sins and the sins of others. Right, Sister Lucia?
0: Very good, Christine. I see that you understood it very well. We can go back to the chapel now. Let's pray. Virgin Mary, for the tears you shed and the sorrow you felt on watching your son nailed to the cross, we accompany you in this sorrow, and by its merits, never allow us to die because of sin, and let us receive the fruits of redemption. Hail Mary, full of grace, the Lord is with thee. Blessed art thou among women, and blessed is the fruit of thy womb, Jesus.
2: Holy Mary, Mother of God, pray for us sinners now and at the hour of our death. Amen.
0: The sixth sorrow of the Virgin Mary is the taking down of the body of Jesus from the cross. Okay, now we can close our eyes and return to Golgotha.
1: Sister Lucia, the sky has gone dark.
0: Yes, the gospel says, from noon to mid-afternoon, the whole region was plunged into darkness. But now listen to what Jesus says. Listen.
4: My God, why have you forsaken me?
5: This one is calling for Elijah.
0: Now one of the soldiers gives him a sponge soaked in vinegar to drink.
6: Wait, let us see if Elijah comes to save him.
0: Jesus now dies.
1: What was that?
3: An earthquake?
0: Yes, when Jesus died, the earth trembled.
5: Truly, this was the Son of God.
0: Look, now they take Jesus from the cross and give him to his mother.
1: The poor Virgin Mary has her dead son in her arms.
0: That's right. That's a very great sorrow that the Virgin Mary suffered.
3: Now I understand. Simeon was talking about this sorrow when he said that a sword would pierce the soul of Mary. Right, Sister Lucia?
0: That's right. It's the sword that pierced the soul of Mary. Okay, children. Now we can go back to the chapel of Our Lady of Sorrows. Let's pray. Virgin Mary, for the tears you shed and the sorrow you felt in seeing Jesus dead in your arms, we accompany you in this sorrow. And by its merits, teach us how to love Jesus as he loves us. Hail Mary, full of grace, the Lord is with thee. Blessed art thou among women, and blessed is the fruit of thy womb, Jesus.
2: Holy Mary, Mother of God, pray for us sinners now and at the hour of our death. Amen.
0: The seventh sorrow is the burial of Jesus. We can close our eyes and travel to the tomb of Jesus with our imagination.
1: Is that the tomb where they put Jesus?
0: Yes, that's right. And look, there's the Virgin Mary with some other women.
3: And who's that man?
0: That's Joseph of Arimathea. The tomb is his, but he wanted them to put Jesus there.
3: How generous!

0: how brave, because being a friend of Jesus is now very dangerous, right, Sister Lucia?
1: That's right. Joseph of Arimathea asked Pilate for the body of Jesus. That was very brave of him.
2: And are the women very sad?
1: Yes, the Virgin Mary and the other women have been with Jesus throughout his passion. And now they're very sad and tired. But you already know that on the third day, Jesus will rise from the dead.
2: Yes, that's why we're happy.
1: Exactly. Now is the time for hope. Well, we can go back to the chapel. Now we put our hands together and say this prayer. Virgin Mary, for the tears you shed and the sorrow you felt when you buried your son, after having suffered so much throughout his passion, we accompany you in this sorrow, and by its merits grant each one of us the particular grace we ask of you. Hail Mary, full of grace, the Lord is with thee. Blessed art thou among women, and blessed is the fruit of thy womb, Jesus.
3: Holy Mary, Mother of God, pray for us sinners now and at the hour of our death. Amen.
1: Repeat three times, Mary, conceived without sin, pray for us who have recourse to thee.
3: Mary, conceived without sin, pray for us who have recourse to thee. Mary, conceived without sin, pray for us who have recourse to thee. Mary, conceived without sin, pray for us who have recourse to thee.
1: To finish, we can say a prayer that the Virgin Mary herself revealed to Marie Claire Mukangango in Kibeho, Rwanda, which goes like this. Queen of Martyrs, your heart suffered so much. I beg you, by the merits of the tears you shed in these terrible and sorrowful times, to obtain for me and all the sinners of the world the grace of complete sincerity and repentance. Amen.
3: Amen.
2: Sister Lucia.
1: Yes, Christine?
2: Have we finished the chaplet of the seven sorrows of Mary now?
1: Yes, but listen, Mary appeared to St. Bridget in the Middle Ages and told her the graces she would give those who live this devotion. Do you want to see this?
0: Can we?
1: Of course. We have to close our eyes and travel to that moment with our imagination. I will grant peace to their families. They will be enlightened about the divine mysteries. I will console them in their sorrows, and I will accompany them in their work. I will give them as much as they ask for, as long as it does not oppose the adorable will of my divine Son or the sanctification of their souls. I will defend them in their spiritual battles with the infernal enemy, and I will protect them at every instant of their lives. I will visibly help them at the moment of their death. They will see the face of their mother. I have obtained this grace from my divine Son that those who propagate this devotion to my tears and sorrows will be taken directly from this earthly life to eternal happiness, since all their sins will be forgiven and my Son and I will be their eternal consolation and joy.
0: It was fantastic!
4: Sure was!
2: Okay, friends, we're coming to the end of the program, and Sister Lucia is going to help us summarize what we've learned.
1: Okay, Christine, who's going to tell me what you've learned?
0: We've learned that suffering is a treasure, and that we can unite our bad times to the sufferings of Jesus on the cross for love of him, and for the body of Christ. Doing this brings out all that is good in us, and makes us worthy of the greatest rewards.
5: Right.
6: When we offer our sufferings for sinners, it's because we want them to repent so they can go to heaven.
1: Very good. I see that you've learned the value of suffering. And you've prayed the chaplet of the seven sorrows of Mary very well.
2: Well, children, it's time to say goodbye. See you in the next program.
3: Bye-bye.

0: back again Saturday for more faith adventures on EWTN Kids. Goodbye.
1: There are a lot of promises in the AI world right now.
2: Labor is changing, and not just labor, but human creativity. And these are so intimate to what it means to be human.
3: It is up to us. It's up to each one of you to ensure that this culture remains

0: human.
1: Joseph Pieper was a philosopher from 20th century Germany.
0: He was worried that we were becoming slaves of this work-centered culture.
2: If artificial intelligence is going to take away the difficulties of work, the real question there becomes, what gives our life meaning? And that is precisely the question that Pieper poses.
3: For Pieper, is not a question of how much free time do you have. It's a question of what are you doing with your free time.
1: What he says about those things is maybe even truer today than it would have been in his time.

If someone forced you to spend time with them, say nice things to them, would you consider that free will? Could you consider that love? If someone took away your free will and thus your ability to love, could you be happy? No, not to mention, that would just be miserable. And we all know about misery. No one's life is immune to it. So much so that sometimes it's hard to reconcile suffering with an all-loving God, huh? This is one of the main arguments against God's existence. It goes, if God were omnibenevolent, all good. He would want to stop suffering in the world. If God were omnipotent, all powerful, he would stop it. Since there is evil in the world, God must not exist. Before we eradicate God's existence, what's up with all those big words for a guy that doesn't exist? Like, omnibenevolent? That means God is all good. So presumably he would want us to be happy, right? We already tried to imagine happiness without love. Impossible. And to love, we need free will. So an all-good God would undoubtedly have given us free will, as it's an essential component to happiness. But with that comes the possibility to choose poorly, which brings about suffering. Duh. But why couldn't God have given us free will and stopped all the consequent suffering? Good point. Let's talk about omnipotence. God is all-powerful. While this means he is far more powerful than any superhero, it doesn't mean he can do what is logically impossible, like create a square circle. Similarly, God can't create us with free will and force us to do good at the same time. Logically impossible. Well, we're free, evidently, but our choices have consequences, inevitably. And if good came from every decision, there would actually be no distinction between good and evil. Then there would be nothing to choose from. Without choice, no freedom. Choice with no evil can't coexist. Huh? What can? Evil with an all-good, all-powerful God.

0: What influences do you follow?
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0: Huh?
1: You're kidding.
0: EWTN? Who can that be?
1: Yeah, explain.
2: Jesus Christ, of course. The greatest influencer of all time. 2,000 years and still going strong.
0: Wow. Never thought of it that way.
1: Yeah. Makes you think.
2: Who is your influencer?
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5: Hello, I'm Father John Hogan. Join us in a moment for our new series of Forgotten Heritage, Europe and Her Saints. Today we'll be looking at the life and the influence of Saint Benedict. See you in a moment.

0: Welcome to Forgotten Heritage, Europe and Her Saints. This is our third season of this show, and in this season we'll be looking at some of the patron saints of Europe and some of the more important saints who have influenced Europe and indeed the Church in general. I'm Father John Hogan.
1: And I'm Father Owen Gorman.
0: Today we will be beginning looking at, I suppose, the first saint who was declared a patron saint of Europe by Pope Paul VI, Saint Benedict, the father of Western monasticism. And today Father Owen is going to tell us a little bit about Saint Benedict and his life. Father Owen, before we begin to look at Saint Benedict, every saint lives a life in a context, in history. And I suppose before we begin to look at Saint Benedict, we probably need to look at his times. What were his times like?
1: Well, Blessed John Paul II used a lovely phrase to describe the times of Saint Benedict, and he said it was the dark night of history. And it certainly was. It was the 5th century. Benedict was born after the collapse of the Roman Empire. The traditional date for that is 476, when some German officers overthrew the emperor and put Odoacer in charge. But, you know, this didn't lead to a kind of a great renewal of society. Society was falling apart, was social fragmentation. It wasn't a very safe place. People were depopulating the cities. And so it was very much a sense of a society that was tearing apart. And this was the world into which Benedict was born. He was born in the year 480. And he was born to noble parents who were able to send him to Rome for an education. Now, when he got to Rome, he was appalled by the behaviour of his fellow students, and he was a man who had a great sensitivity to God. You know, the love of God was something that was very, very deep in his life. And so he took himself away from Rome. He didn't complete his studies, and he moved to a place called Afile, which is about 35 miles east of Rome. And he took his nurse with him. They were very, very attached, you know. But he spent some time there in the company of some holy men beside the Church of St. Peter. But he wanted to go further than that. He wanted a life of solitude. He felt the call of God in his life, calling him out into the wilderness to go further. And he left his nurse and the company of holy men, and he went to a valley, and there he found a cave high up on the cliff, and this was the place that we call now Subiaco. And it was there for 3 years that he remained in solitude, in prayer, discerning the will of God and being strengthened spiritually all the time.
0: Before we get into his life of his monastic life, can you tell us, our viewers, something about St. Benedict himself as a person? What was he like?
1: Benedict is known through his rule, and we will talk later on about his rule. But he was a man for whom the love of God was primary in his life. But that led to a great flowering of virtues in his life, and he was a man who's known for his practical common sense, his discretion, his ability to weigh up characters and to know what was best for people. We find this reflected later on when we talk about his rule, that he knew what was good for the strong, but he also knew what was good for the weak. He knew how to bring along those who were struggling spiritually, but he also knew how to challenge those who were strong, and he needed that extra challenge for holiness. But it was really this period in as a hermit in Subiaco that he really, really developed spiritually, and where followers began to come to him. And that was the beginning of the monastic part of his life, in community, in solidarity with others. And it was in Subiaco that he established a number of monasteries that was really the birth of the Benedictine order.
0: Okay. And did he stay at Subiaco?
1: He stayed there for a while. There is the story that there was a local cleric who was very envious of him, very envious of his spiritual success, of his spiritual gifts, and who set about to destroy Benedict. In fact, there is a tradition of a story that he tried to poison Benedict on a number of occasions. And there's also the tradition of a story where, since that didn't work, what did he do? He got a number of women to come in and to put themselves outside of the monastery as a temptation to the monks. Oh, I suppose it's a bit like, you know, if the Spice Girls and Lady Gaga were suddenly

0: brought around into a monastery enclosure, okay. It absolutely wreck your head. So it certainly did for Benedict, but he knew that in order for the monasteries to flourish, that he would have to take himself out of the equation, that he would have to move off. And he did. And we think that he may have been given a donation of land. And a donation of land may have come from a wealthy Roman patrician, and the land that he was given is that of Monte Cassino.
1: Of course, Monte Cassino is very, very important in the Benedictine life. Even in the landscape, it stands out in a valley. So certainly, Benedict certainly had this great aesthetic sense of beauty. And beauty is, I suppose, part of the life that he was living, beauty of virtue and beauty of culture and the beauty of the rule. When he established himself in Monte Cassino, what was his aim?
0: Well, I suppose he didn't know that himself, but he was all the time responding to the grace of God. But he had lived a monastic existence in Subiaco, in the midst of a community of monasteries. He established, we believe, 12 altogether, and he had appointed abbots for each of these. Now, when he went to Monte Cassino, which rises, you know, so high as, you know, above the ground, 1,700 feet or so, when he established himself there, there was just one monastery, and he was the abbot to this monastery. And it was from that experience of being the abbot, being the father to many monks there, that he began to reflect in a deeper way how he could transmit his learning, his experience of monasticism, and how he could put it down in a rule for monks in their life that would be an aid to the growth of monasticism after he was gone. So the rule, we believe, was written at Monte Cassino, and it was a tremendously influential document, not only in the history of monasticism, but also for the development of Europe.
1: Father Owen, in human terms, relationships were important to St. Benedict, and of course it was a very important relationship in his life, that with his sister St. Scholastica. They were in fact twins, weren't they?
0: Yeah, we have that from St. Bede in his writings, who was himself a Benedictine monk. And she lived in close proximity to him, just quite close to Monte Cassino. And she lived the form of his life. She lived the form of the rule as well. And in fact, the story does come down to us that he used to visit her once a year, and as his rule allowed, but he always made it a point of going back to the monastery in the evening time for Vespers, so that he wouldn't be out of his monastery away from his monks. So he wanted to keep his own rule. But the story is given to us of her praying that he would stay longer, and her prayer was answered. The rain started to fall down, and he was forced to stay the night there, speaking with his sister about holy things. And
1: she was some character. In a sense, from that story, which is quite famous, in fact, the Office of Readings preserves that story for her feast day, she was very, very human, and you almost get a sense that while he was teaching her the rule and the way of monastic life, in a sense, she was teaching him humanity, to be more human and loving and open in relationships. So there was very much a bond of unity there between them. Is it possible to say that Benedict and Scholastica ultimately are the parents of the Benedictine way of life?
0: They certainly are. We have Benedict as the father of Western monasticism. I suppose in many ways we could recognize Scholastica as the mother of monasticism in many ways. And, you know, like the influence that his life has had has been so immense. But there's an influence that spread through a very traumatic event, and that was actually the destruction of Monte Cassino in 577, when the Lombards destroyed it. The monks were forced to flee at Monte Cassino. They went to Rome. And then Benedictinism came in contact with Rome, with the basilicas, and with the papacy as well, through Pope St. Gregory the Great, Pope St. Gregory the First.
1: And he actually wrote the life of Benedict, didn't he?
0: He did, yeah. He wrote a book called The Dialogues, and in the second book he reflected wonderfully on Benedict and gave us so many details about his life. But we believe that that Gregory himself, who did live as a monk for a number of years in Caerleon Hill in his own home residence that he turned into a monastery, that he would have been familiar with Benedict and with the rule. Now, whether he was a Benedictine monk, we're just not sure, but we don't.

0: do know that he was instrumental in the spreading of the Benedictine order and a rule, because it was from the monastery of St. Andrew's in Chelan Hill that Gregory was attached to, that the mission to England to convert England was sent out. St. Augustine of Canterbury was sent from there, and he was so successful in the conversion of the King of Kent, Ethelbert. A monastery was established at Canterbury, and then that led to the spreading of the knowledge of St. Benedict, the rule, the Benedictine order, right throughout England. And it was from England then that the conversion of Germany began to take place through St. Boniface. So we have this wonderful spreading out of the faith, and particularly the knowledge of the rule and the life of St. Benedict, through the papacy, through Gregory, from England to Germany, and then disseminating itself right throughout Europe.
1: So we can see the influence of St. Benedict and his way of life. Join us in the second part of our programme, Europe and Her Saints, where we're looking at St. Benedict. And in the second part, we'll be looking at St. Benedict and his rule and the influence that it has had in the life of the Church. See you in a moment.

0: The year 354 AD. Aurelius Augustinus Hipponensis is born in North Africa. Intellectually gifted and in search of truth, he is introduced to Manichaeism, a false religion combining paganism, Gnosticism, and Christianity. Manichaean beliefs dull his conscience and enable an immoral lifestyle, marked by excessive drinking and a non-marital relationship. At the young age of 20, the young Augustine, as he is known, finishes his academic studies in Carthage and becomes a professor of rhetoric. Inner turmoil drives him to Milan, where he meets Ambrose, Bishop of Milan. The Christian content and rhetorical brilliance of Ambrose's sermons amaze and deeply impress Augustine. In 386 AD, Augustine converts to Christianity, aided by his mother Monica's unceasing prayers. In 391 AD, he is ordained a priest and later elected Bishop of Hippo. Among Augustine's numerous works, his Confessions and the City of God are the best known. Augustine dies in 430 and is canonized in 1303. He is one of the fathers of the Western Church and known as the Doctor of Grace, since the grace of God freed him from sinfulness and led him to truth and virtue. Augustine connects the reality of original sin with his life experience, teaching that without the grace of God, fallen man cannot save himself on his own.
1: Catholic education, communicating Christ.
2: The body of Christ.
1: Be strong, be bold.

0: You're welcome back to Forgotten Heritage, Europe and Her Saints. And in our episode today, we are looking at the life and the influence of Saint Benedict, the first saint to be proclaimed the patron of Europe by Pope Paul VI. In the first part of our show, Father Owen Gorman looked at the life of Saint Benedict. Father Owen, when we look at the life of Saint Benedict, there's one thing in his life and his influence that is perhaps the most important, and that's the rule that he wrote for his monastic community. Tell us a little bit about that rule.
1: The rule, as we've said in the first half, was composed at Monte Cassino, and it comes from probably around the year 530. And it reflects the maturity of Benedict, his years of experience working and living with monks and as an abbot himself. Now, the rule itself, Gregory said that if you want to get to know Benedict, get to know his rule, because it reveals him as a person, it reveals the type of person and the abbot that he was. His dis-

0: Discretion, his practical mindedness, his rootedness in God, but also his rootedness in the world and the importance of work. And of course, we have that famous Benedictine maxim, you know, to work is to pray. It's a rule that draws from a number of influences, obviously Scripture, the fathers of the church, the desert fathers, but also a rule, an anonymous rule called the rule of the master that was known at the time. Now, the thing about this rule is that Benedict drew from it for the first seven or so chapters of his own rule, which are not a complete original work. Right. But the rest of his rule is all Benedict's. Right. So he used what was there. He was able to assimilate it into his own life and to marry it with his own wisdom and what God had taught him, and to provide for this world, for the world, the wonderful rule that we have.
1: So Benedict didn't really want to be original in the beginning. He was following a prototype. But as he worked on the rule, then his character, even his virtues, began to form what he was writing.
0: Yeah, there's great originality there. But he was wise enough to know that you can borrow from other sources as well, and you can integrate it into your work. Now, there's a number of things to be said about the rule. The famous saying about it is that a lamb can bathe in it and not get drowned, and an elephant can swim in it. And what basically this puts before us, it is that it is a rule that it takes those people who are weak and is able to bring them along, but it also takes those who are strong, the spiritual elephants, and it's also able to challenge them as well. And this is the wonderful balance that the rule has, that it doesn't crush the weak, you know, like with some other rules, maybe the Irish rule of St. Columbanus, that there was a kind of a, maybe an extremism there in certain things, but there isn't in Benedict. He is a man who avoids extremes. There's moderation, there's discretion, there's discipline, there's strength, but there's this wonderful humanism that emerges to the ruler, respect and an understanding of the human person.
1: It's summed up really in ora et labora, work and prayer. It seeks a unity of life, doesn't it?
0: Absolutely. It's a rule that puts before the monk and also the religious sisters as well who live it, three things. First of all, the divine worship, the Opus Dei, the work of God, which is the praying of the Psalms, so prayer, community prayer, centered around the Book of Psalms. And they got through all of the Psalms in the course of a week. So really about 3.5 hours a day were given over to community prayer. The second thing is work. And it's work that involves the kitchen work, craft work, but also garden work. So the cultivation of the land, crafts, arts, all of that sort of stuff. And 6 hours or so would be given over to that in a monk's day. And the third thing is reading, study, Lectio Divina, studying the scriptures, the fathers of the church. And it seeks an integration and integrity of life. And somebody said that it leads to an incredible psychological balance because you're giving yourself to God, you're giving yourself to work, but you're also giving yourself to study. So there's deeply a nourishing of the human person.
1: I've heard somewhere that there are actually some psychologists and psychiatrists that are actually using the rule in the treatment of people with mental disorders because they need to restore some sort of a moderation or a balance in their lives. Mm. And so following this rule actually helps them. Of course, St. Benedict's rule wasn't just for the Benedictine community. There are many other orders that have adopted that rule, haven't there been?
0: Yeah, well, the Cistercians were a reform movement within Benedictinism, and they came about as a result of an imbalance that had crept in into the living of the rule, because the element of work began to be neglected as more and more clerics became involved with the Benedictine family. It became less about work and more about the divine liturgy. But if you go back to the rule, there's an integration and a balance between all three, between prayer, between work, and also between study as well. And of course, there was the great reform movement of Cluny that led to the proliferation of monasteries around Europe. It is reckoned that at the height of its power, there was something like 1,900 monasteries connected throughout Europe to the Cluniac system. And this led to the development of Europe. And this is a point that I think the modern secularists often forget, is that Europe, first of all, was not a political unity. Mm-hmm. Europe

0: was a unity of peoples based on a common faith, a common religious outlook, and a common moral life. And we can look towards the influence of Benedictinism in this and the rule, because it brought people into this common way of life. It brought them into the life of God, but also a common endeavour of work that transformed society and that really built up the Europe that we have today. But sadly, this is an understanding that has been lost.
1: It's most interesting. History tends to repeat itself. They say those who don't look at history are bound to repeat its mistakes. But the Scottish philosopher Alistair MacIntyre, in his book After Virtue, he speaks about the loss of virtue in life, and he speaks about Europe and the world going into a new dark ages. And he says something interesting at the end of that book. He says that as Europe is moving, or the world is moving into these new dark ages, what the world now needs is a new Benedict to come and to preserve culture and to, in a sense, bring a new light and a new beginning. Of course, the election of Pope Benedict the 16th was almost like a fulfilment of what could have been a prophecy. But Father Owen, in looking at the Dark Ages, which are possibly part of life today in Europe and in the world, how do you think St. Benedict and his rule and his way of life can actually help us get out of this situation?
0: Maybe just turn to a wee book here, because there's a quote in this from Blessed John Henry Newman, and this says something in answer to your question. And Newman reflected deeply on the life of, and he came up with this wonderful teaching that I just want to put before you now. He says that St. Benedict found a world physical and social in ruins, and his mission was to restore it. Silent men were observed about the country or discovered in the forest, digging, clearing and building. And other silent men were sitting in the cold cloister while they painfully copied and recopied the manuscripts which had been saved. By degrees, the woody swamp became a hermitage, a religious house, a farm, an abbey, a village, a seminary, a school of learning, and a city. Now, what Newman really puts before us is that the seed of what Benedict gave us, his rule and his life, flowers, and it has an influence in the development of culture, the physical environment as well, from the swamp to the village to the city, and it has a development and such an influence in development of art as well, because if you have monks and religious sisters as well who are dedicated to study and studying the revelation of God and the fathers of the church and theology, then this is going to have an influence in learning, in education, in art, in music. And one of the reasons why we're in this terrible dark night of faith now is because we have lost a rule of life that is God-centered, that is dedicated to the thinking and the pondering of the things of God. And also perhaps we have lost that sense of the importance of giving over our work and living our work as an offering to God. You know, to work is to pray. And if we do that, we find a meaning in our work that becomes transformative of us as a human being.
1: There's a reference point beyond me as an individual, mm-hmm. to God, to society, ultimately to civilization. Mm-hmm. Benedict and his rule and his whole influence is very much about building civilization, isn't it?
0: It is. It's bringing people into a common life that is God-centered and that is leading them through this world, transforming this world to the kingdom of heaven. And we all have an influence and a role to play in that, but we have to be deeply connected with the Spirit of God and with a way of living that puts before us wisdom for living. And that's what Benedict gives us. It is absolute wisdom for living in the right way and living it in moderately and living it well. And if we can avoid extremes in life, you know, extremes in work or maybe extremes in study or even extremes in prayer where we're neglecting other good things in life, if we can walk that middle road and keeping all of these things in balance, we will end up in a very integrated person. The people around us will be influenced as well for good. And culture will be changed, because at the end of the day, it is the saints who transform culture. It is the saints who renew the church. And we see it at Benedict's time, and we see it today in our own times through some of the great saints of recent times, Mother Teresa, Blessed John Paul II, just to name two.
1: And I suppose that's why Pope Paul VI, at a very important period in European and world history, declared Benedict

0: Benedict, the first patron of Europe.
1: Yeah, because he recognized in his life a man who had lived at a time when history had become eclipsed in many ways. The dark night of history, as Blessed John Paul II mentions to us, that he has a tremendous relevance for these times, because we see in the 20th century and now in our own century a tremendous eclipse of faith. People have lost the sense of God. There's a sense of a society that is tearing apart. We look at the economic struggles of recent years, the recessions, perhaps the possibility of a depression, the breaking down of law and order. Benedict lived in those times, but he proposed a way of life that led to great stability and psychological and emotional and spiritual integration. And if we can recover Benedict, we can recover a lot, so much of the light of Christianity, the love of God, and the light of the faith that was the torch that was carried right throughout Europe, and it transformed Europe from a society of barbarian peoples to a civilization that brought such a high degree of culture to the world.
0: The movement towards civilization, culture, and of love. Well, my friends, that's the story of St. Benedict, his life, his influence, his rule, and in a sense, the future of Europe. Thank you for joining us in this episode, this first episode of our new season of Forgotten Heritage. Please join us for our second episode when we look at those who proclaimed the second patrons of Europe, St. Cyril and Methodius, the great missionaries to the East. We'll see you again. God bless.

0: the torchbearer of Christ. God's faithful hound and founder of the Order of Preachers came from noble beginnings to lead a humble life of teaching and service. Relive the mission of a saint who inspired others to intimately embrace their cross. Saint Dominic, speaking with God and of God. Here on the Global Catholic Network, EWTN.
1: Welcome to Catholic Blitz, and on the hot seat is Father Ken Briganti. Are you ready?
2: I am.
1: Here's your question today. What is a sacramental?
2: Well, a sacramental, as the word, it's related to a sacrament, but it's not a sacrament. A sacrament is an external thing instituted by Christ to confer grace, and there are seven sacraments. So sacramentals are related, but they are not instituted by Christ. What are they? They could be rosary beads, holy water, blessed palms, blessed roses. We did for the Feast of St. Therese, we blessed roses. Things of that nature, anything that's blessed in a holy object are considered sacramentals, holy water himself. What happens when the sacramental breaks, like the rosary beads or things like that, of that nature? Well, you bury them in a holy ground. You don't dispose of them in garbage because they are blessed, and you dispose of them in that spiritual sense in that way. Holy water. When we have holy water that sometimes has to be changed, we don't put it in and we put it out in the dirt in the ground or down the sequarium. So they are considered special, but they are not one of the seven sacraments.
1: Okay. That was a close call. Come back again for more Catholic Blitz.

0: Young people today are being bombarded with different messages about sex and relationships.
1: The secular view is that, like, sleep with anybody you want. There's no consequences.
0: This is a program about a group of young people who choose to live a very different life. A life where sex

0: is reserved until marriage.
1: The central thing is not sex, it's the dignity of the person and getting to know the person.
2: You know, I've had a couple of chase relationships since, and the difference is unbelievable.

0: with people heading to bars and nightclubs. Another group are meeting for their own special night. Some on their own, others in groups. Bit by bit, they arrive at this building on Dublin's Merrion Square. This is Pure in Heart's monthly overnight vigil. And tonight, around 20 young people have come together to celebrate Mass, pray the rosary, and have some downtime too. And tonight, Father David's homily is quite topical.
1: We're presented with this image of 50 Shades of Grey. This is truly shocking because it's a gauge of our culture's moral and spiritual decay and how we have corrupted that wonderful gift of sexuality. And so where does this all leave us? How our world, how our culture, how our generation, how our young people need to hear the message of Pure in Heart?
0: The group is made up of men and women aged between 18 and 35 from all backgrounds and walks of life. And one of those members is Fergal McGrath. Fergal lives just outside of Dublin and he's been a member of Pure in Heart for 4 years now.
2: You're out on a Saturday night or whatever, you're out with a few friends or whatever and say a lad's night out. So you might see a girl in a bar or whatever and you go over and you might start chatting or whatever. And as you say, it's like, you know, you're getting to know each other, blah, blah, blah. So what do you do? I talk about love, relationships and sexuality to young people in schools. I'm a chastity speaker. They're like, really? Okay, what do you mean by that? And then you have to like explain that, you know? And for some people, it's tough to hear. But some people are actually interested, you know what I mean? Because like, we're all interested in love. And of course they might say, well, okay, it's not for me, but I have a huge amount of respect for you for doing it, like, you know, that kind of way. Or for living that way, that type of thing. But sometimes it can be very interesting,
0: Although now very much into his faith, Fergal wasn't always this way. His life began to unravel after his dad passed away when he was just 13.
2: I suppose my whole world kind of fell apart at that stage. And Mam had just lost, you know, her life partner of 29 years. And Mam was going through her own struggles with that because, like, it's the person she loved, you know what I mean? And it was such a great example of what love really means to two of them.
0: The death really affected Fergal, and he went down a destructive path of alcohol and drugs.
2: All the guys were getting into, you know, drugs and smoking hash and all that type of stuff. And I was part of that. But if it was to say drug of choice for me, it would have been, you know, hash or LSD. And I remember a time when cocaine was coming on the scene with a few of the lads, whatever. I said to myself, like, yeah, I'll give it a go, try it, whatever.
0: What started off as taking a few joints at a party led to Fergal using more hard drugs and more often. But all the time, his mother was thinking of him.
2: Mam was praying a lot for me and she really, I suppose as a mother, has that, you know, maternal instinct, knew I wasn't doing it to get at her, I wasn't doing it to hurt anybody else. I was doing it because I was in pain. And I got to such a point, like, I didn't care about living or dying anymore. And I said many a time, like, to myself, you know what, if I don't wake up tomorrow, it doesn't matter, I don't care. Life doesn't mean anything to me.
0: Fergal's drug use was out of control, until one day when he arrived back at his mother's house.
2: So I went in, went upstairs, you know, rolled a joint, smoked a joint, came downstairs, made a cup of tea and a roll, and I went into the sitting room, started playing the PlayStation for a while, you know. And about, say, 10 minutes, 15 minutes later, all of a sudden, this thing hits me in the chest, and I'm starting to, you know, not be able to breathe. And I have pains shooting down my left and right arm. I'm gasping for air to breathe. I was so convinced at that time, like, you know, I was going to die. And because my dad had died of a heart attack, and I just thought to myself, yeah, this is what's going to be. And then for the first time, I'd say, in maybe 12 years, I actually started saying Our Fathers, Hail Marys, Glory Bees, you name it. I was saying every prayer that was in the book, like, you know what I mean? And I said the act of contrition. All of a sudden, I just calmed down. And after that experience, my mind just started to twist in the right way.
0: This was the beginning of the end of Fergal's drug use.

0: He started reading into his faith, which in turn started his own conversion.
1: When I came into the faith, like, you had the wrestling questions, like, you know what I mean, regarding, say, you know, sexuality and, you know, sex before marriage and things like that. Or, okay, I get it, like, okay, don't have sex till you're married, but what can you do otherwise? Do you know that kind of way?
0: Fergal is now living a chaste lifestyle in Purinheart and has a completely new outlook on sex and relationships.
1: I'm not saying that people who are in a relationship that's sexual aren't in love. I'm not saying that they're not. But if you take sex out of the equation, then you will see if that person is really there for you or not. Because sex is such a powerful thing. It's a beautiful thing. It's an amazing thing. But it's also very, very blinding. And the other side of that is that if there's a problem in the relationship, what are you going to do? Ash, we'll sleep with each other. You know, that will cover up the problem. And we don't have to deal with what is actually in front of us, which is the elephant in the room, whatever that is for a person's relationship.
0: Even though the lifestyle can be challenging at times, Fergal finds the benefits far outweigh anything else.
1: Living chastity, living in a chaste relationship, you've nowhere to hide, you've nowhere to run. So you have to face sometimes your problems. You have to face your issues. It's amazing if you're facing that with somebody who wants to face them with you. I don't have a girlfriend at the moment. I'm actually still praying for her, still looking for her. She's out there somewhere. I don't know where she is.
0: There are around 200 registered Purinheart members in Dublin today. And the woman who runs the group is Katrina Heffernan. Katrina has been in charge for the past year. And before joining Purinheart, she was working as a legal executive in Dublin.
2: I really loved working in law. I found it challenging enough for me every day. And I really liked the people. I learned an awful lot of skills that I could use in any job. It was extremely challenging, extremely rewarding.
0: Working in a busy law practice, Katrina seldom had free time. But a friend kept telling her about a group for young Catholics.
2: A friend of mine had suggested me going to the group, that it was a great way to meet young people, a great way to possibly meet future spies, even though that wasn't the incentive all of the time. And I put it off for a number of years because I thought I was too busy. I put it off for 2 years. But somehow Purinheart kept cropping up in my life. I'd meet people from Purinheart at different events. And eventually the same friend got back onto me and said, did you find that group? And I was embarrassed to say, no, I hadn't bothered. So I eventually went to seek them out one Thursday evening, and I went along to the prayer group for the first time. I was a little bit overwhelmed to see how many young people were in their faith. And there was something really refreshing to see lots of grown young adults, men and women, on their knees genuinely praying the rosary. And that was my first impression of Purinheart, that these people were really seeking out a relationship with a God they believed in. I felt, personally, I was miles away from that, and I was really eager to learn how to go that road.
0: Katrina started attending Purinheart weekly, which made her question her own lifestyle and her relationship with God.
2: To me, I think I had an image of God that was up in the clouds, like a lot of people. I didn't know he had an interest in every area of my life, and I certainly didn't understand that my love life, my relationships, my sexuality was part of my life that God was deeply concerned about. I was facing realities about myself that I wasn't used to.
0: And the more Katrina went to Purinheart, the more she questioned everything.
2: As a group, they spend a lot of time in front of the Blessed Sacrament in adoration, celebrating Holy Mass, reciting the Rosary, and all these things lead you to the Eucharist. And when you're led to the Eucharist, I think, you know, you're met with Jesus and you're met with yourself. And a lot of things are revealed to yourself during that time in silence that you might not necessarily be comfortable with, but you just need to work on a little bit.
0: Katrina was re-evaluating her job in law because of a longing she felt to do something that would be, for her, more meaningful.
2: I really prayed a genuine prayer, probably my first genuine prayer in a while, I was asking Our Lady for a job I'd be really passionate about, because I thought, you know, if I could be really passionate about a job, I'd really do it very well.
0: Then Katrina received a call telling her that the position to manage Purinheart was available and it was hers if she wanted it. Knowing the message of Purinheart, Katrina felt this would be a good fit and so handed in her notice to the law firm.
2: It's a message that you can start again, that you can start today. So no matter what

0: you've done in your life or how you've lived your love life. God is only interested in the here and now, and through the grace of confession and living out the sacraments, that it's all for the taking, really, that and there's so much on offer.
1: Katrina had a difficult job ahead, getting the message of Pure in Heart through to young people.
0: So we nearly have to start with letting them know that they are precious, first of all, in the eyes of God. You wouldn't believe how many young people don't know that or can't hear it or aren't open to hearing it because they're not used to hearing it. You know, God is sometimes a foreign concept to them. So after you build that little relationship with them in the schools, encouraging them that God is an interest in their whole lives and also in their love lives, that's where you can gently kind of bring in the elements of purity and chastity, and he also has a plan for your love life. And I guess the fruit of Pure in Heart is that it's young people teaching young people about their own experience.
1: Young people talking to other young people about their experiences. That's the key to Pure in Heart, and that's what's happening today here in Dublin City Centre. Pure in Heart are holding an open talk where students, many of them for the first time, will hear about chastity.
2: The reason I got involved with Pure in Heart was because I heard a talk similar to what you're going to hear today when I was younger, and it just really had a huge impact on my life. I felt that this was something that everybody deserves to hear about, you know, because we're always given so many different messages. This is one that really stood to me.
1: At first, the young people attending are unsure of what to think about what they're hearing.
3: You know, when two people are having sex, it's the most intimate way of expressing love. Basically what they're saying is, you know, this is my body, all I have, all I am, I'm giving it to you.
1: The young people giving the talk are called the Mission Team and are employed full-time to travel to schools and venues all over the country to spread the message. They relate to the young people by sharing their own experiences.
2: Now, I don't know what your experience of marriage is so far in your life, you know, what you have to go home to. I don't know whether mom and dad are married, whether they're separated, whether they're divorced, whether it's just mom or just dad or granny or granddad, you know, whatever your own experience is. So maybe even just for this hour, take whatever experience you know, whatever you know marriage should be, and put it to the side and think about what it could be for your future.
4: You know, I don't know where you are, you know, with God in your life, you know, right now, if he's in your life or not. But the one thing, you know, we want you to take away from today is to know that he loves, you know, each and every person here. And he's an amazing plan for your life. He's actually an amazing plan for your love life, something I never thought about before. You know, when I was going off to the nightclub with my friends, I'd be like, see you later, God. You know, God will be left behind in my bedroom and I'll be off out to the nightclub for the night. You know, when you're living chastity, you're really getting to know the person from the inside out and not the outside in.
1: The talk that the Mission Team delivered today is one that they give all over the country in various schools and groups. Shane Hogan is a teacher in Cork in the south of Ireland, who Pure in Heart have visited a number of times.
5: The kids are getting a very muddled picture with regard to their sexuality from everything from television, movies, videos, video games, their friends, the conversations they're involved in, their social scene, all the social media. Everything seems to be communicating to them, from what I perceive, that sexuality is simply fun and to be availed of whenever you can get your hands on it. Whereas, of course, teaching in a Catholic school, I, as a religion teacher, want to communicate that sexuality is something much more precious and ideally to be reserved for marriage. I felt very glad that there was a group out there who was upholding the Catholic position on sexuality and relationships, because my experience of what I had seen in primary schools was very neutral at best and, in fact, worrying. Whereas I felt happy as a religion teacher that there was a group there who could come into our school and advocate for the Catholic position. I secretly believe that the vast majority of students are relieved to be hearing this message, because I think there's a huge pressure on young people. We're talking about, they talk to our fifth year students now on a year by year basis. They're 15, 16, maybe 17 years old maximum, and there's an enormous pressure on many of those to at least give the impression that they're sexually active, even if they're not. My experience is that the room is silent while these people speak. As I say, some students will say that they understand it, they admire it, but they're not necessarily going to commit to living it. But I still, in that situation, I'm still very encouraged, because I know that the message has hit home. And at a later stage, when something happens in their lives, they might remember it.
1: The young people who attended the talk today are left with plenty to think about.
2: I found it very reassuring to know that actually chastity isn't totally extinct anymore and there is that support there. I think it's really important that we have these kind of groups here to inform us of this kind of way of living, and it's not totally extinct.

0: I didn't think anybody lived this type of lifestyle at all. Like, I didn't think young people existed that lived this type of lifestyle today.
1: We're encouraging our young people to think and to be careful before living active sexual lives. And that's a message they're not hearing very often.

0: back in the Pure in Heart headquarters, and the group's spiritual director, Father Alan O'Sullivan, is giving a talk on Pope John Paul II's theology of the body.
1: So you see where the Pope is going with all this? Okay? Where he's trying to take us. He's taking us on a journey back into our own existence, back into our own hearts, back into what we're actually desiring, actually what we want.
2: Since 2012, I've been the spiritual director of Pure in Heart. So I'm present as a priest to the young people regularly at their Thursday meetings. It's a time of conversion for some people. It's when they reach adulthood for the first time. They're asking fundamental questions, but it's also a time when they're searching for their own place in life. You know, whether it's to meet someone, to fall in love, get married, whether a young man wants to become a priest. You know, they're searching. It's a time of searching and finding. So Pure in Heart becomes the vehicle for that, where they can be with other young Catholics, they can express, be open about their faith, and not to be afraid to be Catholic in an authentic sense.
1: Basically, the second part of the talk is about fallen man and how to get back to the true meaning of the body, the spousal meaning of the body. It's by living a chaste lifestyle.
2: Yes, I like the social side as well. I think they get some humour out of that. You know?

0: A huge emphasis is put on the social aspect of Pure in Heart. Tonight, they've braved the freezing cold weather, and not to mention Irish rain, to play some bubble football.
1: We are winning, I think it's like 5-3 or something, so we're the best team so far.
0: Poor Father Allen isn't too impressed, though.
2: It's a yuppie sport. It's just a yuppie sport. But it's good fun, yeah. It's interesting. You can't play normal football, but you just use your know-how and sense of direction if you've got any left, you know.
0: And Katrina is pointing the finger to one of the mission team members, claiming there's been a bit of foul play.
3: Yeah, there could be at least three of them on the line if I was refereeing. Absolutely filthy. You know, one prime candidate from Australia that we won't name. But you need a bit of that too.
4: Yeah, well, I didn't know the rules before the game, so I'm just trying to figure them out at the moment. But just going with it.
0: Everyone gets something different from Pure in Heart. For many, it's a way to deepen your faith and a support when living a chaste lifestyle. For others, it may be an opportunity to meet new people and form a relationship. But for some, it can lead them down a much greater path. Brother Damien Pauly is currently training for the priesthood and was a member of Pure in Heart for 6 years.
5: Well, I joined the Dominicans back in 2009. And so I've been 6 years now as ordained a deacon back in March. And please God, next July I'll be ordained with five of my brothers. So it's been a wonderful journey. Each year we're learning a huge amount, obviously, through our studies.
0: Damien was in his 20s when he first took a chance and attended a Pure in Heart meeting.
5: I just found everything they said, it was very interesting. It was something I needed to hear at the time because I had very little exposure to the church's teaching on any matters to do with morality or sexuality at the time. I was kind of vaguely aware of church teaching and, you know, keeping sex for marriage and that kind of thing, but the reasoning behind it was what was really opened up in that presentation, and that's why it became reasonable. You know, it was an understanding that there was a plan for it and that there was a truth and beauty to it. And that was what I was really kind of searching for at the time, was a reasoned explanation of it. Why would I choose to live according to what the church says? Is it just following rules, or is there more behind it? Is it actually a choice you make that is actually good for us? And that's what I was open, my mind was open to during that presentation, to really kind of consider things that I hadn't thought about before, just thinking it was kind of rule-based. So this was the beginning of a process.

0: process of me learning more about the church's teaching and then grappling with it and coming to understand it more and then coming to accept it more fully.
1: Brother Damien joined the group, and over the years, his priorities started to change.
0: Well, as I say, I came back to my faith in my early 20s, so there was a particular moment of reverting back to the faith, and I think, without a doubt, the seeds of a vocation were definitely sown there and nurtured, but I wasn't aware of it. It took quite a few years before I got to the point where I was joining the Dominicans. 7 years elapsed in between, so in that journey time, I was in Pure in Heart, so all that time within Pure in Heart, immersed in the prayer life, sacramental life, the community life, that was all definitely helping me to be attentive to what God was trying to do with my life. Even moving into Pure in Heart, obviously every prayer meeting there would be Mass and there would be different priests coming in, and even just the witness of their priesthood to me was immense, and getting to know other priests through Pure in Heart. So that was a huge step in getting me to even be open to the possibility, because obviously marriage was the thing that was most attractive to me initially. So I was kind of having this tug of war with God, saying, okay, I really do would like to be married, but if it's your will that you want me to be a priest, you know, help me to choose that. So there was definitely a tug of war going on there, but in the end, the peace came with the decision to choose the vocation for religious life. And I say, I haven't looked back since. So it was definitely God's grace operating through all that. Oh, there's been many marriages that have come out of it, absolutely. And there's been a few vocations as well. So, you know, it depends on where God is calling you to. And that was, a marriage is what was initially attractive. And then kind of the curveball came later on that there was actually a deeper desire put in my heart for vocation to priesthood. And that was even nurtured within the whole ministry within Pure in Heart. Being able to go into schools and teach young people about the church's teaching on sexuality. Like, I love that opportunity to go in and teach them and try and help them to develop even a relationship with God, so telling them something about God as well as the church's teaching. And that was kind of watering the seeds that would lead me eventually to choose the Dominican order with its charism of teaching and preaching. So, you know, God was working all through that. You know, I had a desire for that kind of work and that kind of mission, and then it's kind of found its fulfillment here within the Dominican order.

0: It's 2 in the morning, and back at Pure in Heart in Dublin City Centre, the group are praying the rosary and in adoration as part of their overnight vigil. Pure in Heart is growing all the time, not only here in Ireland, but also around the world, with groups starting in Haiti, Kenya, Britain, Boston, Liberia, and France. But for Katrina, the core message and how it's delivered must remain the focus.
1: These are young people evangelizing essentially to other young people. They're, you know, they're real life role models, people they can look up to, people they can relate to. And that's so essential, such an essential part of Pure in Heart.
2: Blessed art thou among women, and blessed is the fruit of thy womb, Jesus.
3: It's definitely been one of the best blessings in my life, in terms of the people I've met, developed friends that I know I have for life, and growing more in my faith all during that journey, learning the whole time about the church's teaching, not just in sexuality, but in other things as well. And just the social aspect of it was absolutely brilliant, you know, absolutely amazing, because we were able to go away on weekends and involved in lots of different things. And that really, for me, is where the church, I think, needs to be at the moment in terms of young people, that whole idea of community, coming together and supporting each other.
4: I could live the lifestyle without Pure in Heart, but it's a lot easier to live this lifestyle with the support of Pure in Heart. Every week I go to the meeting, it's like I'm recommitting myself and I'm reminding myself of the choice I've made to live a chaste lifestyle. Also, my boyfriend comes to the meeting with me, so the two of us, it really reaffirms us and strengthens us in our relationship.
5: I would hope Pure in Heart would be a home for people during that time of their lives in their 20s, a community of young Catholics where they can learn basic truths of Christianity, but also have a developed sense, a unique sense of their own sexuality, how it's ordered towards marriage of a man and woman. And that's something healthy, that's something good, that's good sound for them.
6: You know what I mean? Either you're in for what the Lord teaches or you're not. There's no in between. These are literally the most difficult questions that people have. And I'm saying from a person who has been there, I understand them struggles.
7: Glory be to the Father, and to the Son, and to the Holy Spirit.
8: As it was

I feel that the message of Pure in Heart is so crucial that if you get and understand the message of what God wants for your love life and all of your relationships, you'll benefit so much from in every area of your life. So I would essentially love for every person, as a young person in Ireland, to hear this message at least once. But we need to plant those seeds gently and firmly in the hearts of our young people, because they're just not hearing it.

0: Born into a Jewish family, one woman's search for truth through philosophy would ultimately lead her to Jesus Christ and to the cross she would embrace within the gas chambers of Auschwitz. But not even death can silence her life's work, for her words continue to inspire women around the world to seek goodness, truth, and follow the way of Edith Stein. 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
1: Hi, this is Doug Kack inviting you to join me next time on Bookmark when our guests are Father Jesse J. Mango and Father Ignatius John Schweitzer, authors of How to Be His, a 33-day dedication to our Eucharistic Jesus.
2: People can understand the real presence of Christ and in faith acknowledge that Jesus is present, body, blood, soul, and divinity, and then stop there. And so a book like this takes you deeper to appreciate the mystery.
1: Next time, right here on Bookmark.
3: Steve, here's a pro-choice argument that really upsets me. The one that says abortion empowers women and it's essential in order for women to have equality with men.
4: Right, it's a strange argument because abortion has never empowered women. It's empowered men, though, empowered them to use women for sexual pleasure without any long-term consequences. Abortion has normalized men's ability to use, exploit, manipulate, abuse, and then abandon women. And somehow they say this empowers women?
3: You know, what really empowers women is to see their children and fertility as blessings, not threats. It's a perversion of feminism to believe that women and children are each other's natural enemies. Women shouldn't have to kill their children to achieve their dreams or fully participate in society. If a pregnant woman or mother can't participate in society, then something's wrong with society, not with their fertility. I think that's a true feminist response.

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1: Family, a prayer that we pray together is a powerful prayer. So please pray together with me our EWTN family prayer. Today we pray for those who govern us. Lord Jesus Christ, we praise you who are the King of kings and the Lord of lords, for your reign will never end. We pray for all of our government leaders. Give us, O Lord, men and women after your own heart. Reverse the tide of immorality in our land and raise up godly men and women to govern us. Through our leaders, protect life from its conception, safeguard marriage and family life, and grant us freedom of conscience. Amen.

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Take this, all of you, and eat of it, for this is my body, which will be given up for you. Take this, all of you, and drink from it, for this is the chalice of my blood,

0: In the name of the Father, and of the Son, and of the Holy Spirit.
1: Amen.
0: The grace of our Lord Jesus Christ, and love of God, and the communion of the Holy Spirit be with you all.
1: And with your
0: spirit. This morning we'd like to welcome Father Andrew Hofer. He is taping with John F. this week, Woman of Grace. He's an East Coast Province Dominican, so welcome, Father. Brethren, let us acknowledge our sins and so prepare ourselves to celebrate the sacred mysteries. I confess to Almighty God,
1: and to you, my brothers and sisters, that I have greatly sinned in my thoughts and in my words, in what I have done and what I have failed to do, through my fault, through my most grievous fault. Therefore, I ask the Blessed Mary, your Virgin, all the angels and saints, and you, my brothers and sisters, to pray for me to the Lord our God.
0: May Almighty God have mercy on us, forgive us our sins, and bring us to everlasting life.

0: Let us pray. Clothe us, Lord God, with the virtues of the heart of your Son, and set us aflame with his love, that conformed to his image, we may merit a share in eternal redemption. Through our Lord Jesus Christ, your Son, who lives and reigns with you in the unity of the Holy Spirit, God, forever and ever.
1: A reading from the book of the prophet Nahum. See, upon the mountains there advances the bearer of good news, announcing peace. Celebrate your feasts, O Judah. Fulfill your vows. For nevermore shall you be invaded by the scoundrel. He is completely destroyed. The Lord will restore the vine of Jacob, the pride of Israel. Though ravagers have ravaged them, and ruined the tendrils. Woe to the bloody city, all lies, full of plunder, whose looting never stops. The crack of the whip, the rumbling sounds of wheels, horses a gallop, chariots bounding, cavalry charging, the flame of the sword, the flash of the spear, the many slain, the heaping corpses, the endless bodies to stumble upon. I will cast filth upon you, disgrace you, and put you to shame, till everyone who sees you runs from you, saying, Nineveh is destroyed. Who can pity her? Where can one find any to console her?
2: Verbum Domini.
1: It is I who deal death and give life. Close at hand is the day of their disaster, and their doom is rushing upon them. Surely the Lord shall do justice for his people. On his servants he shall have pity. Learn then that I alone am God, and there is no God besides me. It is I who bring both death and life, I who inflict wounds and heal them. I will sharpen my flashing sword, and my hand shall lay hold of my quiver. With vengeance I will repay my foes and requite those who hate me.

Vesco. Lectio Sancti Evangelii secundo Matteo. Jesus said to his disciples, "Whoever wishes to come after me must deny himself, take up his cross, and follow me. For whoever wishes to save his life will lose it. But whoever loses his life for my sake will find it. What profit would there be for one to gain the whole world and forfeit

for his life? Or what can one give in exchange for his life? For the Son of Man will come with his angels in his Father's glory, and then he will repay each according to his conduct. Amen. I say to you, there are some standing here who will not taste death until they see the Son of Man coming in his kingdom.

Whoever wishes to come after me must deny himself, take up his cross, and follow me. These are the words that we hear from our Lord Jesus Christ today. What do they mean? What do those words mean for us? What does Jesus saying that mean for us today? Whoever wishes to come after me must deny himself, take up his cross, and follow me. First, I'd like for us to go back to the gospel to think about the scene where our Lord Jesus says this. In Matthew 16, we read the first prediction account of our Lord, that he says that the Son of Man must go to Jerusalem and suffer greatly from the elders, the chief priests, and the scribes, and be killed, and on the third day be raised. Simon Peter hears this, and what does he do? He pulls Jesus aside. Okay, now, in religious communities, if someone pulls you aside, it may mean that you're going to be corrected. And this is what Simon Peter does to the Lord. Because the evangelist tells us, Peter then took him aside and began to rebuke him. And Peter says, God forbid, Lord, no such thing should ever happen to you. So then Jesus turned and said to Peter, get behind me, Satan. You are an obstacle to me. You are thinking not as God does, but as human beings do. What's Simon Peter? A human being. What is he thinking as? A human being. And for that, he's satanic. This is very important because Jesus is not only man, he is God. And he is showing us the way to salvation. This way is a divine way. And we are called to put on the mind of Christ, as St. Paul says. We are to be able to accept God's way of creating the world and of recreating the world through the suffering, death, and resurrection of his Son. And so after Jesus then tells Simon Peter what his error is, he then turns to his disciples in general and says what we have heard. Whoever wishes to come after me must deny himself, take up his cross, and follow me. Jesus had pointed the way to his cross, and then he tells his disciples that they are to pick up their own crosses. Okay, so then that's interesting. Remember, Christ's cross was so terrible to Peter. God forbid, Lord. And what Jesus says is he double downs on that. And he says, oh, and then if you want to come after me, you must deny yourself, pick up your cross, and follow me. That we then are to share in what Jesus experiences. And how close we are to be with him. The Christian must deny himself. We are to put to death the things that are not of God within our lives, and to be able to follow Jesus, to follow him wherever he goes in our lives. Now, there is that phrase again, picking up the cross, take up his cross. St.

Thomas Aquinas, when he comments on the Gospel of Matthew, says that one interpretation of this is that someone is spiritually crucified whose mind is crucified out of compassion for neighbor. Someone is spiritually crucified whose mind is crucified out of compassion for neighbor. Well, think about how Jesus was crucified. For us men and for our salvation, he came down from heaven. The reason why he was crucified was to save us who were his neighbors, that he shows us how to love others because he has shown us the perfection of love of neighbor. Because God became man, and as man loved his neighbor, he laid down his life for his friends. And Jesus then shows us how to have a life conformed to his sacred heart. Today, on this first Friday of August, we're celebrating a votive mass of the Sacred Heart. And you see the Sacred Heart there. The image of the Sacred Heart is right here, next to the tabernacle. And Jesus offers his heart to us. His heart was crucified out of compassion for the neighbor. Because on the cross, his side was pierced, and his heart shows us his compassion for us, that he's full of love and mercy for us, for you and for me. And then this compassion for us changes us and makes us want to follow him, that we want to have our hearts conformed to his. Jesus, meek and humble of heart, make our hearts like unto thine. And then to think about the reality of this in the lives of his disciples. And I want to go first to one special disciple of our Lord Jesus, and that is Holy Seraphic Father Francis. As a Dominican friar, I call Francis Holy Father, just as I call Dominic Holy Father, because in our spiritual twinning of the Franciscan and Dominican orders, we have Holy Apostolic Dominic, Holy Apostolic Father Dominic, and Holy Seraphic Father Francis. And then to see how Francis had his heart touched by the heart of our Lord Jesus and became compassionate. This year, 2026, is the great 800th jubilee year of Francis's passing. He died on the evening of October 3rd, 1226. And shortly before he died, he wrote a testament. And this is how he begins the testament. He says, "The Lord gave me, Brother Francis, thus to begin doing penance in this way. For when I was in sin, it seemed too bitter for me to see lepers, and the Lord himself led me among them, and I showed mercy to them." Do you see how his heart was touched by the compassion of our Lord? And he then was spiritually crucified out of compassion for his neighbors who were in misery, in this case, the lepers. St. Francis continues, "And when I left them, what had seemed bitter to me was turned into sweetness of soul and body." That something that was repulsive to him when he was in sin, then because he was united with Jesus, he could be like Jesus and be compassionate. And so he continues, "And afterwards I delayed a little and left the world. And the Lord gave me such faith in churches that I would pray with simplicity in this way and say, 'We adore you, Lord Jesus Christ, and all your churches throughout the whole world, and we bless you, because by your holy cross you have redeemed the world.'" For us men and for our salvation, Jesus came down from heaven. He suffered and died for us. He is risen from the dead.

And he empowers us to have our hearts conformed to his. He did this in the life of St. Francis, and he is doing this now in our lives. The people of Francis's time needed him. In fact, we still need Francis today and ask for his intercession. Think about the people who need you. People need you. Your heart, more and more conformed to the Sacred Heart, could be that way of others having the compassion of our Lord. It is precisely then thinking about how you can have these people in your heart and to pray for them, to be able to have your heart crucified out of compassion for your neighbor. People need you. And then of all the things that they need about you, they need your heart, your compassion. At this sacrifice of the Mass, we bring the people who need compassion from our heart to the Sacred Heart of Jesus. We want to follow him. And we do this by picking up the cross and following him, being spiritually crucified out of compassion for our neighbor.

0: With gratitude for the love of the Sacred Heart of Jesus, let us confidently ask him for all our needs.
1: That the new evangelization will move people everywhere to respond to the universal call to holiness, we pray to the Lord. That those in positions of public responsibility will have the courage to stand firm for the culture of life, we pray to the Lord. That an increase in love and devotion to the sacrament of the Most Holy Eucharist will be fostered in the hearts in the hearts of all Catholics, we pray to the Lord. That those who have recently died may see the face of God, and that those who mourn will be consoled, we pray to the Lord.
0: Merciful Father, only the heart of your beloved Son fully knows the depths of your love. As his heart was pierced, the abyss of your mercy was made manifest to the whole world. Grant that, like him, our lives may bear witness to this boundless love. We make our prayer through Christ our Lord.
2: Amen.

0: pray, brethren, that my sacrifice and yours may be acceptable to God, the Almighty Father. O God, Father of mercies, who, because of the great love with which you loved us with untold goodness, gave us your only begotten Son, grant, we pray, that being perfectly united with him, we may offer you worthy homage through Christ our Lord.
1: Amen.

It is truly right and just, our duty and our salvation, always and everywhere to give you thanks, Lord, Holy Father, Almighty and Eternal God, through Christ our Lord. For raised up high on the cross, he gave himself up for us with a wonderful love and poured out blood and water from his pierced side, the wellspring of the church's sacraments, so that won over to the open heart of the Savior, all might draw water joyfully from the springs of salvation. And so with all the angels and saints, we praise you as without end we acclaim.

You are indeed holy, O Lord, the fount of all holiness. Make holy, therefore, these gifts, we pray, by sending down your Spirit upon them like the dewfall, so that they may become for us the body and blood of our Lord Jesus Christ. At the time he was betrayed and entered willingly into his passion, he took bread and, giving thanks, broke it and gave it to his disciples, saying, "Take this, all of you, and eat of it, for this is my body, which will be given up

In a similar way, when supper was ended, he took the chalice, and once more giving thanks, he gave it to his disciples, saying, "Take this, all of you.

0: Therefore, as we celebrate the memorial of his death and resurrection, we offer you, Lord, the bread of life and the chalice of salvation, giving thanks that you have held us worthy to be in your presence and minister to you. Humbly we pray that, partaking of the body and blood of Christ, we may be gathered into one by the Holy Spirit.
1: Remember, Lord, your church spread throughout the world, and bring her to the fullness of charity, together with Leo, our Pope, and Stephen, our Bishop, and all the clergy. Remember also our brothers and sisters who have fallen asleep in the hope of the resurrection, and all who have died in your mercy. Welcome them into the light of your face. Have mercy on us all, we pray, that with the Blessed Virgin Mary, Mother of God, with Blessed Joseph, her spouse, with the blessed apostles, and all the saints who have pleased you throughout the ages, we may merit to be co-heirs to eternal life, and may praise and glorify you through your Son, Jesus Christ.
0: Per ipsum et cum ipso et in ipso, est tibi Deo Patri omnipotenti,

0: One of the soldiers opened his side with a lance, and at once there came forth blood and water.
1: For those who cannot now receive Jesus in the Blessed Sacrament, we offer the following prayer. O Jesus, since I cannot now receive thee under the sacramental veil, I beseech thee with a heart full of love and longing to come spiritually into my soul through the Immaculate Heart of thy Most Holy Mother and abide with me forever, thee in me and I in thee, in time and in eternity, in Mary. Amen.

0: Let us pray. 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
1: Amen.
0: The Lord be with you.
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1: Amen.
0: And may the blessing of Almighty God, the Father, and the Son, and the Holy Spirit come down on you and remain with you forever.
1: Amen. Go forth, the Mass is ended.
0: Thanks be to God.

Saint Michael, the Archangel, defend us in battle. Be our protection against the wickedness and snares of the devil. May God rebuke him, we humbly pray. And do thou, O Prince of the heavenly hosts, by the power of God, cast into hell Satan and all the evil spirits who prowl about the world seeking the ruin of souls. Amen.

God, prayer for vocations. God our Father, who wills that all men be saved and come to the knowledge of your truth, we beg you to send laborers into your harvest and grant them grace to speak your word with all boldness, so that your word may spread and be glorified, and all nations may know you, the only God, and him whom you have sent, Jesus Christ, your Son, our Lord. Amen. Our Lady, Queen of the Americas, Mary, Mother of the Franciscan Missionaries of the Eternal Word, pray for us.

0: highest court in the land, currently has 6 Catholics out of the 9 justices, including its Chief Justice, John Roberts. This would have been unimaginable at the founding of the country when Catholics faced ongoing hostility and significant political and social barriers. Over time, that began to change. A turning point came in 1835 when President Andrew Jackson nominated his friend, Roger Brooke Taney, to the Supreme Court. Owing to the bitter politics of the era, Taney's nomination was delayed for so long that Chief Justice John Marshall actually died, and Jackson named his friend to that post. The first Catholic appointed to the United States Supreme Court was thus also the first Catholic Chief Justice. In that role, Taney was best known for the infamous 1857 Dred Scott decision regarding slavery that helped set the stage for the bloody Civil War. From the time of Taney's death in 1864, there were no Catholics on the High Court until Edward Douglas White was appointed an Associate Justice in 1894 by Grover Cleveland. In 1910, he was appointed Chief Justice and authored several hundred opinions. Catholic justices have been nominated on fairly irregular basis ever since. In all, 15 Catholics have served on the highest court out of a total of 116 justices.
1: A postulant is a man or woman preparing to enter a religious order. The postulant lives in the order's community, but dresses as a layperson, retains layperson status, and is free to leave at any time. After the trial period, the postulant can become a novice to further evaluate their calling to the order.

Edward Gibbon, the British historian, once said that one Benedictine monastery may have done more for the cause of knowledge than Oxford and Cambridge combined. I'm Father Charles Connor, and this is The Church in Time. The Benedictines owe their origin to Saint Benedict, who established his first foundation at Monte Cassino in Italy in 529 AD. The rule St. Benedict wrote for his followers became the model for Western monasticism for centuries. It beautifully combined so many monastic traditions that had gone before, and in a very special way, it combined a life of both labor and prayer. Indeed, that was his very motto, to labor is to pray. St. Benedict combined the two beautifully, and the church has been in his debt, as indeed have all the monastic orders in the church's history. And this has been The Church in Time.

I would like to just say a prayer for you now. Lord God, Father of heaven and earth, I praise you and bless you, Lord, for thou art great, and thou alone art holy, and thou alone art God, and thou alone art sovereign. And so I give you my memory, Lord, and plant within that memory hope and courage, that I may say no and take out of it all resentment and guilt and anger at my brother and an unforgiving spirit with which I am filled. And Lord, look into my intellect and give me faith, that I may never lose hope and be presumptuous, that I may always believe thy words and use thy word to overcome the temptations in my life. And Lord Spirit, give me that grace to follow thee all the days of my life, that my will and your will may be one will, and that I too may be as a gentle breeze that united to you, the very breath of God,

may always go and walk in your path, that I may say yes to every inspiration, that thy word in scripture may be my protection. I ask Mary, our mother, to help us, to give us strength and courage, and to allow us to say, as she said, without hesitancy, fiat, be it done to me according to thy will. I ask this in the name and in the power of Jesus. Amen.

You see that a man is justified by works, and not by faith alone. For as the body, apart from the spirit, is dead, so faith, apart from works, is dead. James, chapter 2, verses 24 and 26.

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0: In the name of the Father, and of the Son, and of the Holy Spirit.
1: Amen.
0: I would like to welcome all of you to this Holy Rosary, which is going to be broadcast on the internet and on EWTN. Wherever you are, whether in Lourdes or far abroad, let us join together in prayer. Since the apparitions of the Virgin Mary to Saint Bernadette in this very same place, millions, including many saints and popes, have come to pray and ask for God's mercy. Let us join together in praying the sorrowful mysteries of the Holy Rosary and ask the Virgin Mary, Mother of Mercy, to comfort and cure us of our infirmities, both spiritual and corporal. The prayer requests we have received from you over the internet and social networks have been placed in a box, which is now going to be laid on the altar of the grotto. May the Virgin Mary give courage and hope to those in trouble. I believe in God, the Father Almighty, Creator of heaven and earth, and in Jesus.

0: Jesus Christ, his only Son, our Lord, who was conceived by the Holy Spirit, born of the Virgin Mary, suffered under Pontius Pilate, was crucified, died, and was buried. He descended into hell. On the third day he rose again from the dead. He ascended into heaven and is seated at the right hand of God the Father Almighty. From there he will come to judge the living and the dead. I believe in the Holy Spirit, the Holy Catholic Church, the communion of saints, the forgiveness of sins, the resurrection of the body, and life everlasting. Amen. Let us pray now for our Pope Leo and for his intentions, and in a very special way for his coming apostolic visit to France. Our Father who art in heaven, hallowed be thy name. Thy kingdom come, thy will be done on earth as it is in heaven.
1: Give us this day our daily bread, and forgive us our trespasses, as we forgive those who trespass against us. And lead us not into temptation, but deliver us from evil.
0: Hail Mary, full of grace, the Lord is with thee. Blessed art thou among women, and blessed is the fruit of thy womb, Jesus.
1: Holy Mary, Mother of God, pray for us sinners, now and at the hour of our death. Amen.
0: Hail Mary, full of grace, the Lord is with thee. Blessed art thou among women, and blessed is the fruit of thy womb, Jesus. Hail Mary, full of grace, the Lord is with thee. Blessed art thou among women, and blessed is the fruit of thy womb, Jesus.
1: Holy Mary, Mother of God, pray for us sinners, now and at the hour of our death. Amen.
0: Glory be to the Father, and to the Son, and to the Holy Spirit.
1: As it was in the beginning, is now, and ever shall be.
0: The first sorrowful mystery, the agony in the garden. From the Gospel according to Saint Matthew. Then Jesus went with them to a place called Gethsemane, and he said to his disciples, "Sit here while I go yonder and pray." And taking with him Peter and the two sons of Zebedee, he began to be sorrowful and troubled. Then he said to them, "My soul is very sorrowful, even to death. Remain here and watch with me." And going a little further, he fell on his face and prayed, "My Father, if it be possible, let this cup pass from me. Nevertheless, not as I will, but as you will." O Lord, we offer you this mystery in praise of your agony, and we ask you, through the intercession of your Holy Mother, the grace of contrition for sin.
2: Our Father, who art in heaven, hallowed be thy name. Thy kingdom come, thy will be done, on earth as it is in heaven.
1: Give us this day our daily bread, and forgive us our trespasses, as we forgive those who trespass against us. And lead us not into temptation, but deliver us from evil. Amen.
2: Hail Mary, full of grace, the Lord is with thee. Blessed art thou among women, and blessed is the fruit of thy womb, Jesus.
1: Holy Mary, Mother of God, pray for us sinners, now and at the hour of our death. Amen.
2: Hail Mary, full of grace, the Lord is with thee. Blessed art thou among women, and blessed is the fruit of thy womb, Jesus.
1: Holy Mary, Mother of God, pray for us sinners, now and at the hour of our death. Amen.
2: Hail Mary, full of grace, the Lord is with thee. Blessed art thou among women, and blessed is the fruit of thy womb, Jesus.
1: Holy Mary, Mother of God, pray for us sinners, now and at the hour of our death. Amen.
2: Hail Mary, full of grace, the Lord is with thee. Blessed art thou among women, and blessed is the fruit of thy womb, Jesus.
1: Holy Mary, Mother of God, pray for us sinners, now and at the hour of our death. Amen.
2: Hail Mary, full of grace.

0: grace, the Lord is with thee. Blessed art thou among women, and blessed is the fruit of thy womb, Jesus.
1: Holy Mary, Mother of God, pray for us sinners, now and at the hour of our death. Amen.
0: Hail Mary, full of grace, the Lord is with thee. Blessed art thou among women, and blessed is the fruit of thy womb, Jesus.
1: Holy Mary, Mother of God, pray for us sinners, now and at the hour of our death. Amen.
0: Hail Mary, full of grace, the Lord is with thee. Blessed art thou among women, and blessed is the fruit of thy womb, Jesus.
1: Holy Mary, Mother of God, pray for us sinners, now and at the hour of our death. Amen.
0: Hail Mary, full of grace, the Lord is with thee. Blessed art thou among women, and blessed is the fruit of thy womb, Jesus.
1: Holy Mary, Mother of God, pray for us sinners, now and at the hour of our death. Amen.
0: Hail Mary, full of grace, the Lord is with thee. Blessed art thou among women, and blessed is the fruit of thy womb, Jesus.
1: Holy Mary, Mother of God, pray for us sinners, now and at the hour of our death. Amen.
0: Hail Mary, full of grace, the Lord is with thee. Blessed art thou among women, and blessed is the fruit of thy womb, Jesus.
1: Holy Mary, Mother of God, pray for us sinners, now and at the hour of our death. Amen.
0: Glory be to the Father, and to the Son, and to the Holy Spirit.
1: As it was in the beginning, is now, and ever shall be, world without end. Amen.
0: O Mary, conceived without sin,
1: pray for us.
2: The second sorrowful mystery, the scourging at the pillar, from the Gospel according to John. Then Pilate took Jesus and scourged him, and the soldiers plaited a crown of thorns and put it on his head and arrayed him in a purple robe. They came up to him saying, "Hail, King of the Jews," and struck him with their hands. Lord, we offer you this mystery in praise of your scourging. We ask you, through the intercession of your Holy Mother, the grace of purity.
3: Our Father, who art in heaven, hallowed be thy name. Thy kingdom come, thy will be done, on earth as it is in heaven.
4: Give us this day our daily bread, and forgive us our trespasses, as we forgive those who trespass against us. And lead us not into temptation, but deliver us from evil. Amen.
3: Hail Mary, full of grace, the Lord is with thee. Blessed art thou among women, and blessed is the fruit of thy womb, Jesus.
1: Holy Mary, Mother of God, pray for us sinners, now and at the hour of our death. Amen.
3: Hail Mary, full of grace, the Lord is with thee. Blessed art thou among women, and blessed is the fruit of thy womb, Jesus.
1: Holy Mary, Mother of God, pray for us sinners, now and at the hour of our death. Amen.
3: Hail Mary, full of grace, the Lord is with thee. Blessed art thou among women, and blessed is the fruit of thy womb, Jesus.
1: Holy Mary, Mother of God, pray for us sinners, now and at the hour of our death. Amen.
3: Hail Mary, full of grace, the Lord is with thee. Blessed art thou among women, and blessed is the fruit of thy womb, Jesus.
1: Holy Mary, Mother of God, pray for us sinners, now and at the hour of our death. Amen.
3: Hail Mary, full of grace, the Lord is with thee. Blessed art thou among women, and blessed is the fruit of thy womb, Jesus.
1: Holy Mary, Mother of God, pray for us sinners, now and at the hour of our death. Amen.
3: Hail Mary, full of grace, the Lord is with thee. Blessed art thou among women, and blessed is the fruit of thy womb, Jesus.
1: Holy Mary, Mother of God, pray for us sinners, now and at the hour of our death. Amen.
3: Hail Mary, full of grace, the Lord is with thee. Blessed art thou among women, and blessed is the fruit of thy womb, Jesus.
1: Holy Mary, Mother of God, pray for us sinners, now and at the hour of our death. Amen.
3: Hail Mary, full of grace, the Lord is with thee. Blessed art thou among women, and blessed is the fruit of thy womb, Jesus.
1: Holy Mary,

0: Hail Mary, full of grace, the Lord is with thee. Blessed art thou among women, and blessed is the fruit of thy womb, Jesus.
1: Holy Mary, Mother of God, pray for us sinners, now and at the hour of our death. Amen.
0: Hail Mary, full of grace, the Lord is with thee. Blessed art thou among women, and blessed is the fruit of thy womb, Jesus.
1: Holy Mary, Mother of God, pray for us sinners, now and at the hour of our death. Amen.
0: Glory be to the Father, and to the Son, and to the Holy Spirit.
1: As it was in the beginning, is now, and ever shall be, world without end. Amen.
0: O Mary, conceived without sin,
1: pray for us who have recourse to thee.
2: The third sorrowful mystery, the crowning with thorns. From the Gospel according to St. Matthew. Then the soldiers of the governor took Jesus into the praetorium, and they gathered the whole battalion before him. And they stripped him and put a scarlet robe upon him. And plaiting a crown of thorns, they put it on his head and put a reed in his right hand. And kneeling before him, they mocked him, saying, Hail, King of the Jews. O Lord, we offer you this mystery in praise of your crowning with thorns, and we ask you, through the intercession of your Holy Mother, the grace of being courageous.
3: Our Father, who art in heaven, hallowed be thy name. Thy kingdom come, thy will be done, on earth as it is in heaven.
1: Give us this day our daily bread, and forgive us our trespasses, as we forgive those who trespass against us. And lead us not into temptation, but deliver us from evil. Amen.
3: Hail Mary, full of grace, the Lord is with thee. Blessed art thou among women, and blessed is the fruit of thy womb, Jesus.
1: Holy Mary, Mother of God, pray for us sinners, now and at the hour of our death. Amen.
3: Hail Mary, full of grace, the Lord is with thee. Blessed art thou among women, and blessed is the fruit of thy womb, Jesus.
1: Holy Mary, Mother of God, pray for us sinners, now and at the hour of our death. Amen.
3: Hail Mary, full of grace, the Lord is with thee. Blessed art thou among women, and blessed is the fruit of thy womb, Jesus.
1: Holy Mary, Mother of God, pray for us sinners, now and at the hour of our death. Amen.
3: Hail Mary, full of grace, the Lord is with thee. Blessed art thou among women, and blessed is the fruit of thy womb, Jesus.
1: Holy Mary, Mother of God, pray for us sinners, now and at the hour of our death. Amen.
3: Hail Mary, full of grace, the Lord is with thee. Blessed art thou among women, and blessed is the fruit of thy womb, Jesus.
1: Holy Mary, Mother of God, pray for us sinners, now and at the hour of our death. Amen.
3: Hail Mary, full of grace, the Lord is with thee. Blessed art thou among women, and blessed is the fruit of thy womb, Jesus.
1: Holy Mary, Mother of God, pray for us sinners, now and at the hour of our death. Amen.
3: Hail Mary, full of grace, the Lord is with thee. Blessed art thou among women, and blessed is the fruit of thy womb, Jesus.
1: Holy Mary, Mother of God, pray for us sinners, now and at the hour of our death. Amen.
3: Hail Mary, full of grace, the Lord is with thee. Blessed art thou amongst women, and blessed is the fruit of thy womb, Jesus.
1: Holy Mary, Mother of God, pray for us sinners, now and at the hour of our death. Amen.
3: Hail Mary, full of grace, the Lord is with thee. Blessed art thou among women, and blessed is the fruit of thy womb, Jesus.
1: Holy Mary, Mother of God, pray for us sinners, now and at the hour of our death. Amen.
3: Hail Mary, full of grace, the Lord is with thee. Blessed art thou among women, and blessed is the fruit of thy womb, Jesus.
1: Holy Mary, Mother of God, pray for us sinners, now and at the hour of our death. Amen.
3: Glory be to the Father, and to the Son, and to

0: To the Holy Spirit.
1: As it was in the beginning, is now, and ever shall be, world without end. Amen.
0: O Mary, conceived without sin,
1: pray for us who have recourse to thee.
2: Fourth sorrowful mystery, the carrying of the cross, from the Gospel according to Mark. And they compelled a passerby, Simon of Cyrene, who was coming in from the country, the father of Alexander and Rufus, to carry his cross. And they brought Jesus to the place called Golgotha, which means the place of a skull. Lord, we offer you this mystery in praise of the carrying of the cross, and we ask you, through the intercession of your Holy Mother, the grace of patience in suffering.
3: Our Father, who art in heaven, hallowed be thy name. Thy kingdom come, thy will be done on earth as it is in heaven.
1: Give us this day our daily bread, and forgive us our trespasses, as we forgive those who trespass against us. And lead us not into temptation, but deliver us from evil. Amen.
3: Hail Mary, full of grace, the Lord is with thee. Blessed art thou among women, and blessed is the fruit of thy womb, Jesus.
1: Holy Mary, Mother of God, pray for us sinners, now and at the hour of our death. Amen.
3: Hail Mary, full of grace, the Lord is with thee. Blessed art thou among women, and blessed is the fruit of thy womb, Jesus.
1: Holy Mary, Mother of God, pray for us sinners, now and at the hour of our death. Amen.
3: Hail Mary, full of grace, the Lord is with thee. Blessed art thou among women, and blessed is the fruit of thy womb, Jesus.
1: Holy Mary, Mother of God, pray for us sinners, now and at the hour of our death. Amen.
3: Hail Mary, full of grace, the Lord is with thee. Blessed art thou among women, and blessed is the fruit of thy womb, Jesus.
1: Holy Mary, Mother of God, pray for us sinners, now and at the hour of our death. Amen.
3: Hail Mary, full of grace, the Lord is with thee. Blessed art thou among women, and blessed is the fruit of thy womb, Jesus.
1: Holy Mary, Mother of God, pray for us sinners, now and at the hour of our death. Amen.
3: Hail Mary, full of grace, the Lord is with thee. Blessed art thou among women, and blessed is the fruit of thy womb, Jesus.
1: Holy Mary, Mother of God, pray for us sinners, now and at the hour of our death. Amen.
3: Hail Mary, full of grace, the Lord is with thee. Blessed art thou among women, and blessed is the fruit of thy womb, Jesus.
1: Holy Mary, Mother of God, pray for us sinners, now and at the hour of our death. Amen.
3: Hail Mary, full of grace, the Lord is with thee. Blessed art thou among women, and blessed is the fruit of thy womb, Jesus.
1: Holy Mary, Mother of God, pray for us sinners, now and at the hour of our death. Amen.
3: Hail Mary, full of grace, the Lord is with thee. Blessed art thou among women, and blessed is the fruit of thy womb, Jesus.
1: Holy Mary, Mother of God, pray for us sinners, now and at the hour of our death. Amen.
3: Hail Mary, full of grace, the Lord is with thee. Blessed art thou among women, and blessed is the fruit of thy womb, Jesus.
1: Holy Mary, Mother of God, pray for us sinners, now and at the hour of our death. Amen.
3: Glory be to the Father, and to the Son, and to the Holy Spirit.
1: As it was in the beginning, is now, and ever shall be, world without end. Amen.
3: O Mary, conceived without sin,
1: pray for us who have recourse to thee.
4: The fifth sorrowful mystery, the crucifixion. From the Gospel according to St. Luke. And when they came to the place of the skull, there they crucified Jesus and the criminals, one on the right and one on the left. And Jesus said, "Father, forgive them, for they don't know what they do." It was now about the sixth hour, and there was darkness.

0: darkness over the whole land until the ninth hour, while the sun's light failed and the curtain of the temple was torn into two. Then Jesus, crying with a loud voice, said, "Father, into thy hands I commit my spirit." And having said this, he breathed his last. O Lord, we offer you this mystery in praise of your crucifixion, and we ask you, through the intercession of your Holy Mother, the grace of final perseverance.
1: Our Father, who art in heaven, hallowed be thy name. Thy kingdom come, thy will be done, on earth as it is in heaven.
2: Give us this day our daily bread, and forgive us our trespasses, as we forgive those who trespass against us. And lead us not into temptation, but deliver us from evil. Amen.
1: Hail Mary, full of grace, the Lord is with thee. Blessed art thou among women, and blessed is the fruit of thy womb, Jesus.
2: Holy Mary, Mother of God, pray for us sinners, now and at the hour of our death. Amen.
1: Hail Mary, full of grace, the Lord is with thee. Blessed art thou among women, and blessed is the fruit of thy womb, Jesus.
2: Holy Mary, Mother of God, pray for us sinners, now and at the hour of our death. Amen.
1: Hail Mary, full of grace, the Lord is with thee. Blessed art thou among women, and blessed is the fruit of thy womb, Jesus.
2: Holy Mary, Mother of God, pray for us sinners, now and at the hour of our death. Amen.
1: Hail Mary, full of grace, the Lord is with thee. Blessed art thou among women, and blessed is the fruit of thy womb, Jesus.
2: Holy Mary, Mother of God, pray for us sinners, now and at the hour of our death. Amen.
1: Hail Mary, full of grace, the Lord is with thee. Blessed art thou among women, and blessed is the fruit of thy womb, Jesus.
2: Holy Mary, Mother of God, pray for us sinners, now and at the hour of our death. Amen.
1: Hail Mary, full of grace, the Lord is with thee. Blessed art thou among women, and blessed is the fruit of thy womb, Jesus.
2: Holy Mary, Mother of God, pray for us sinners, now and at the hour of our death. Amen.
1: Hail Mary, full of grace, the Lord is with thee. Blessed art thou among women, and blessed is the fruit of thy womb, Jesus.
2: Holy Mary, Mother of God, pray for us sinners, now and at the hour of our death. Amen.
1: Hail Mary, full of grace, the Lord is with thee. Blessed art thou among women, and blessed is the fruit of thy womb, Jesus.
2: Holy Mary, Mother of God, pray for us sinners, now and at the hour of our death. Amen.
1: Hail Mary, full of grace, the Lord is with thee. Blessed art thou among women, and blessed is the fruit of thy womb, Jesus.
2: Holy Mary, Mother of God, pray for us sinners, now and at the hour of our death. Amen.
1: Hail Mary, full of grace, the Lord is with thee. Blessed art thou among women, and blessed is the fruit of thy womb, Jesus.
2: Holy Mary, Mother of God, pray for us sinners, now and at the hour of our death. Amen.
1: Glory be to the Father, and to the Son, and to the Holy Spirit.
2: As it was in the beginning, is now, and ever shall be, world without end. Amen.
0: O Mary, conceived without sin,
2: pray
0: for us who have recourse to thee. Let us pray. Lord, fill our hearts with your love, and as you reveal to us by an angel the coming of your Son as man, so lead us through his suffering and death to the glory of his resurrection, for he lives and reigns with you and the Holy Spirit, God forever and ever.
2: Amen.
0: The Lord be with you.
2: With your spirit.
0: May the blessings of Almighty God, the Father, and the Son, and the Holy Spirit come down on you and remain with you forever and ever.
2: Amen.
0: Hail, Holy Queen, Mother of Mercy, hail our life, our sweetness, and our hope. To thee do we cry, poor banished children of Eve. To thee do we send up our sighs, mourning and weeping in this

0: valley of tears. Turn then, most gracious advocate, thine eyes on mercy towards us, and after this our exile, show unto us the blessed fruit of thy womb, Jesus. O clement, O loving, O sweet Virgin Mary, pray for us, O Holy Mother of God,
1: that we may be made worthy of the promises of Christ.
2: Born into a Jewish family, one woman's search for truth through philosophy would ultimately lead her to Jesus Christ and to the cross she would embrace within the gas chambers of Auschwitz. But not even death can silence her life's work, for her words continue to inspire women around the world to seek goodness, truth, and follow the way of Edith Stein. 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
3: In the middle of the 18th century, as the English colonies along the eastern seaboard moved toward revolution, another story was unfolding across the continent. In what is now California, the Catholic faith was taking root, carried by Spanish missionaries. The mission system began in 1769 with the founding of the Franciscan Mission at San Diego, the first stop along El Camino Real, the Royal Road, a chain of missions stretching from San Diego all the way to San Francisco. These missionaries were often among the best educated priests in Spain. They gave years of their lives to this work, traveling vast distances, enduring hardship, and in some cases, giving their lives as martyrs. At the center of this story stands a single figure, the Franciscan friar, Saint Junipero Serra. Despite a severe and chronic injury to his leg that made every step painful, Serra traveled thousands of miles on foot. He personally founded 9 of the California missions. He cared for and defended thousands of indigenous people, and he guided the mission system until his death in 1784. Canonized by Pope Francis in 2015, Serra remains a foundational figure in the history of California, even as his legacy continues to be debated. Yet, his own words capture his mission and his spirit. Siempre adelante, always forward.
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5: Hello, everyone, and welcome to Women of Grace. I'm Janet Benkovic. Our guest presenter for this Women of Grace series is Father Hugh Gillespie, and he has been helping us enter more deeply into the holy realities of the Blessed Virgin Mary. Today, he is going to help us explore the beautiful mystery of Mary's spiritual maternity and how it is that with her spouse, the Holy Spirit, she works to conform us to the image of her Son, our Lord Jesus Christ.

0: In the divine economy, it pleases God the Father to entrust to Mary the formation of all His sons and daughters, including you and me, just as it pleased Him to entrust to Mary the formation of His only begotten Son. And so it is that Mary invites us to take her as our spiritual mother, to be nurtured by her and brought to full stature in Christ Jesus through her. With cords of love, she draws us. With wisdom made perfect, she instructs us. With grace-filled intercession, she aids us. With maternal beatitude, she clothes us. Such is the spiritual maternity of our Blessed Lady. And today, we're going to learn more about it as we continue to explore the question, who is Mary? Let's welcome our guest teacher for this Women of Grace series, Father Hugh Gillespie, a Montfort missionary who helps thousands come into a closer union with Christ via consecration to the Blessed Virgin Mary. Father Hugh, welcome back.
1: Thank you.
0: It's so good to be with you. You know, I have to tell you, and I do want to state this at this moment, that

What you're providing for us, I think, is so rich that it's going to take a lifetime to unpack, you know, because you're taking us into divine mysteries. We can never exhaust them. They're infinite, and we will be, I think, exploring them for all eternity. But what grace is ours?

0: come after and are called to be disciples and apostles of our Lord Jesus Christ by virtue of the fact that her son is king. She therefore is queen. In addition to that, however, she is the queen of the apostles because she's the superlative of apostles, the finest, the choicest, you know, the most, grace-filled of all. So we see her in that. And you were telling us that, you know, Jesus pays her the ultimate compliment when he says that Our Lady should be recognized as the one who hears the word of God and keeps it, coming from Luke's passage. And as we came to the close of the program, you know, we were talking about that great reality of listening and really being present to the Word and letting the Word take shape and form within us, but us being conformed to that Word to the very extent that wherever we go, the Word of God is presented through us. And I asked if today you would share with us about the moment of Mary's visitation to Elizabeth and how it is that she heard at the Annunciation that Elizabeth, her kinswoman, was pregnant in her sixth month, and the way in which she goes to Judea, to the hill country, to be of assistance to her, and what transpires in that household.
1: Very good, very good. And the best way to look at that is to look at the last thing that the angel says to Mary before she gives her response. Because the angel doesn't simply say, "Behold your kinswoman, she who was thought to be barren is now with child." The angel then concludes that statement with, "For nothing will be impossible for God." And that word can be translated various ways. It could also be, "Nothing that God says will be impossible. No word is impossible for God." But Mary responds to that statement of the angel, and it's important that we recognize that. For example, if I would ask a room full of people, "Do you really believe that all things are possible for God?" It's a safe bet that 90 to 100% would say, "Well, sure, Father." And usually I would say, "Then don't lie."
0: That's interesting, Father.
1: Because the reality is we don't really believe that, if we're honest. What I believe is that nothing will be impossible for God 2,000 years ago. That nothing will be impossible for God on the other side of the world. That in general, God can do all things. That nothing is impossible for God in your life. But here, that's a whole different ballgame. It's a lot harder to believe that in my life, nothing will be impossible for God. It's a lot harder to believe that right now, nothing would be impossible for God. Most of us fall short of that. Mary doesn't believe in general. When the angel says that and she gives her yes, the yes is literally to the fact that right now, in this place, in the tiny confines of my life, nothing will be impossible for God. And it's in saying yes to this that two things happen. We tend to only look at one thing, the great mystery of the Word becoming flesh within Mary. And we contemplate this unspeakably great mystery of Mary containing the Lord within herself. But a second thing happens at this point. Mary gets caught up now into something bigger than she is. The world is about to be saved, and she's swept up into this movement. This is what happens in the visitation story. When Mary says, "Let it be done to me in accordance with your word," on the one hand, the word rushes into her. On the other hand, she gets caught up into the movement of her son. And this is the haste. This is the haste with which she sets out. It's the haste of the word. Not the false hastiness of our always being in a hurry, but out of the silence of her listening, out of the quiet of the word rooting himself within her, Mary sets out, and the movement is not merely her own, because Jesus would go to the house of Elizabeth and Zechariah too. And so even as she hurries in this desire to see the great thing that has happened in the life of her cousin, the haste of the Lord is there, because he comes into the world to save it, and he doesn't wait. He begins to move immediately. The physical eye only sees Our Lady going forward. But the reality is that Jesus, living in Mary, goes to meet his people.

0: And he goes to the very doorstep of the house of Elizabeth and Zechariah, and there touches young St. John the Baptist in the womb of his mother before he's even born. And it's a remarkably beautiful mystery. But even as Mary greets her cousin, unseen by us, the hand of grace, the touch of Jesus Christ, reaches out and sanctifies, claims and calls his cousin. A remarkably beautiful mystery. And here we see the listening leads to the moving. And the moving is a movement pregnant with, filled with, penetrated by, and animated by the presence of Christ himself.
1: Mm-hmm. Well, I think we could stop here and spend several hours just sitting in prayer and permitting that insightful, beautiful, holy reflection to enter into our beings. And you know what, friends? I certainly do hope that you'll take time today to permit that to happen, because then the mysteries, the realities of our Blessed Lady will begin to break forth in your heart. And even though our mind might grapple to catch up, the heart will know, and the heart will be moved by it. And you know, there's something always efficacious about the work of God, and there's something always efficacious about the Word. And when Mary comes in and this movement, you know, of God's presence in her, the haste of the Word made flesh in Mary, Mary conformed now to the Word made flesh in her, experiencing that haste, sets out, carries the Word made flesh into that home. The response of the Baptist is really quite remarkable as well, isn't it, Father? Because he hears and responds too.
0: Immediately, feeling the touch of the Lord, he recognizes who touches him, and before he's even born, he announces the presence of the Savior in the world. Mm. How does the mother know who stands before her? Her child leaps for joy within her. Now that's a preacher. Before he's even born, he's announcing the coming of Jesus. Mm-hmm. But the beautiful thing here is that we see the inseparable unity between Mary's divine maternity, her motherhood of Jesus, and her spiritual maternity, her motherhood of us. Note, there are two unborn children here. Physically, there are two mothers, and yet the motherhood of Mary penetrates into both. Hmm. She bears the Lord within her, and her motherhood carries him forth into the world. And even as Christ grows within his mother, he reaches out and touches the unborn life within Elizabeth. And Mary's concern for her cousin brings her to where her motherhood of Christ transforms the unborn child within her. And this is remarkable. Jesus living in Mary sanctifies St. John the Baptist, frees him from the burden of original sin, prepares him for that great mission he has of being the forerunner of the Lord in all things. But Mary doesn't simply visit, go, and leave. Even as Jesus abides in her for 9 months, she abides in the house of her cousin for 3 months. Until the life that is coming to birth is born into the light of day. This is Our Lady. When she comes to visit, she also comes to stay. Her presence is abiding. And because Our Lady abides with us, Jesus, who abides within her, continues to sanctify us. And so the question is, if John the Baptist leapt for so much joy at the very first sound of Mary's voice, at the very first touch of Jesus living in Mary, how many other times did he leap for joy over those next 3 months? Mm-hmm. You know, and his poor mother at that point.
1: I was thinking about that, actually.
0: but you know, it's beautiful in the sense that we recognize that as surely as light comes from the sun and warms the world, so too the presence of Jesus within Mary sanctifies us, heals us, forgives us, cleanses us, so long as Mary abides with us. Mm-hmm. And we see the one who is Mother of God is also mother of us from the very beginning. She comes forward with this maternal love, bearing the Lord within her, and this maternal love at one and the same time cares for her son and cares for us. Mm.

you know, as you're sharing with us, Father, you know, I'm so aware of the fact, too, that Elizabeth gave forth response in that moment of Mary's coming, in that moment of Jesus coming with Mary. And when we come back from our break, I think it would be good for us to look at those words that Elizabeth responds with to the presence of Jesus living in Mary, because it takes us right back to what we were talking about at the very beginning of the show and what we closed our time together with yesterday. So, friends, when we come back more with Father Hugh Gillespie, we're talking about the divine maternity. We're talking about Jesus living in Mary. And you know, there's a message in that for all of us, because as sons and daughters of our Blessed Lady, spiritual sons and daughters, are we not to respond as well? And how do we do that? I want to call your attention again to the fact that what we're doing with these beautiful, beautiful programs is offering you a Women of Grace study based on them called Who is Mary? It is the first in the Moments with Mary study series. It includes a study guide filled with beautiful daily meditations, questions to ponder, teaching articles, and access to Father's programs and daily personal insights I provide. I encourage you to go to EWTNRC.com so you can begin your study right away. And if you're in a Women of Grace group, if you're a facilitator of Women of Grace group, it's an absolutely beautiful way to continue that bond of sacred sisterhood that the Holy Spirit is working within you as a group. We'll be right back. Stay with us.

majestic Queen of Heaven and Mistress of the Angels. You receive from God the power and command to crush the head of Satan. Therefore, we humbly beg of you, send forth the legions of heaven, that under your command they may seek out all evil spirits, engage them everywhere in battle, curb their pride, and hurl them back into the pit of hell. Who is like unto God? With firm confidence, we present ourselves before you, our most loving Mother, afflicted and troubled as we are, and we beg you to let us understand the love you have for us by granting this petition, if it be according to the will of God and profitable for our salvation. Good and tender Mother, you shall ever be our hope and the object of our love. Mother of God, send forth the holy angels to defend us and drive far from us the cruel foe. Holy angels and archangels, defend and keep us.

Welcome back, friends. We're visiting with our guest, Father Hugh Gillespie. We're talking about our Blessed Lady and her divine maternity, what that means to you and what that means to me. And we certainly do want to invite you to discover even more through the beautiful Women of Grace study, Who is Mary? Comprised of a study guide in our programs with Father Hugh, it's the first in a new Women of Grace series called Moments with Mary. The study guide, along with access to the programs, is available for you at EWTN's Religious Catalog. The information is there on the screen for you. We're going to have it up again before the program is over today, so we invite you to stay tuned. While you're online, I invite you to stop by our website. It's womenofgrace.com. As you know, we always have a patron saint, and this week our patron saint is none other than St. Louis de Montfort. How could we not have St. Louis and have Father Gillespie here? Wouldn't even make sense, would it? We love St. Louis. And St. Louis, through his treatise on true devotion to Mary, helps for us to begin to appropriate the grace that comes to us through our Blessed Lady, even as he shares with us who this woman is in the eyes of God and who she is meant to be in our lives. And so it is that we do ask for your intercession. St. Louis de Montfort, pray for us. Father Hugh, when we went to the break, you were talking with us about the moment of the visitation of Our Lady and how already we were beginning to see

0: Our Lady participating in the salvific mission of her son. And you so beautifully described the disposition of heart that led her forward, this haste that came from Jesus himself and yet became her her impetus as well because of her conformity to the Word of God. And it's striking when you look at what it is that Elizabeth says to Mary when Mary comes in. And, you know, St. Luke doesn't tell us much about Mary's greeting. He just says there was one. And I think it's because it wasn't so much about the greeting. It was really about Mary's presence and the presence within Mary. And St. Elizabeth responds beautifully. And she says, you know, blessed am I that the mother of my Lord should come to me. And then later on, she says, blessed is she who trusted that the word, that the Lord's word to her would be fulfilled. That takes us right back to Luke, doesn't it? Where Jesus corrects the woman and says that blessed rather is she who hears the word of God and keeps it. I think that's a remarkable connection there.
1: It really is. It really is. And one of the other things that goes on in this greeting is that we see that the recognition of the presence of Jesus produces immediately the recognition of the greatness of Mary. Mm-hmm. You know, the child, the unborn child, the Lord is recognized.
0: Yes.
1: And as soon as the Lord is recognized, so is Mary. Mm-hmm. And Mary is recognized for who she truly is, because the truth of Mary is only known from the Lord. And her greatness is a greatness that rests
0: yes.
1: in the Lord. And the source of this greatness is that great act of believing that what the Lord spoken to her wasn't just a nice promise, that what the Lord spoke to her wasn't just a consoling thought, that what the Lord spoke to her was a reality that she could embrace. Blessed are you for believing that what the Lord spoke to you would be fulfilled. And that remarkable statement, it goes back to the angel. Gabriel says, nothing will be impossible for God. Mary believes. It goes to the greatness that Jesus says, blessed is she who hears the word of God and keeps it. Mm-hmm. She doesn't reduce it to a pleasant thought, a pretty escapism, but as a reality to be lived.
0: You know, and I want to talk about this in relation to each one of us. You know, Mary is our spiritual mother. Whether we acknowledge her as such or not, doesn't make any difference. Mm-hmm. In God's plan, she is our spiritual mother. And, you know, whether we have access to the teachings about our Blessed Lady through the great gift of our Holy Catholic Church, whether we're outside of the church and not Catholic at all, we're never going to change the truth. Mm-hmm. And the truth is Mary is our mother. But Our Lady is gracious, and she is generous, and she is above all the woman. She is the lady. And so, like her son, she waits to be invited in. Mm-hmm. You know, we experience her efficacy to the maximum potentiality when we invite her in. And of course, that's what true devotion is all about. We're going to talk about that when we come back again for our last segment in this series. But the fact of the matter is, in inviting her in, wonders begin to happen, and then we begin to be able to participate in a unique way with this divine maternity of Our Lady. Share with us a little bit about this Mary coming, abiding, doing the work of transformation through her spouse, the Holy Spirit, within us when we invite her in.
1: Okay. There are two scripture passages mm-hmm. that really show this beautifully well. The first is the visitation story that we've been reflecting on. And earlier in the program, I mentioned that Our Lady abides.
0: Yes.
1: But the greatness of Elizabeth and Zechariah is they allow Our Lady to remain. And that's the other important element of this story. You know, the story only gives us the moment in the doorway, the greeting, the response, Mary's Magnificat. But the reality is, to remain there for 3 months, she has to be invited into the home, into the place of the family, into where we live. And that's what Elizabeth and Zechariah do. They receive her, and in receiving her, they receive the Lord. Mm-hmm. And they invite them into their house, and they say, abide with us, remain with us. This great transforming power of grace comes not just because Our Lady abides, but because the invitation is given and the place is made for her. And that

0: brings us to the second great example from Scripture, which is in chapter 2 of St. John's Gospel, the wedding feast of Cana. And we all know that story. You know, the shorthand is, there's a wedding, the wine runs out, Mary speaks to Jesus, Jesus makes wine, and everything's good. But the curious thing is, at the end of the story, who gets the credit for the miracle? And it's the bridegroom. And at first glance, you look at that and say, well, that's completely not fair. He didn't even know a miracle happened. But the reality is, it's completely right that the bridegroom gets the credit. And it's right because he did the one necessary thing. He invited Jesus and Mary to be there. And this is the other side of it. When Jesus and Mary are given a place at the table of our lives, there are going to be those moments where the wine runs short, but we don't know it yet. Mm-hmm. And the lack will be supplied, and we didn't even know there was a lack. And we'll be surprised like the bridegroom was.
1: Yes.
0: You know, we didn't say the prayer, we didn't do anything, but we did the necessary thing. We gave them a place. Mm. And, you know, the Scriptures are insistent on this. Oftentimes, the Lord is present to us with blessing in the hand that we don't receive because our minds or our hearts are elsewhere. Mm-hmm. Our backs are to Him, not that He's not with us, but we're not with Him.
1: Yes.
0: That we're content to, in a sense, receive the Lord for a spiritual cup of coffee and then send Him on His way. Mm-hmm. But in both of these stories, we see the importance of inviting and providing a place. And when that is done, truly remarkable things happen.
1: You know, when we talk about home, and you said that Elizabeth and Zechariah invite Mary and Jesus into their home, I'm reminded of the fact that in the Hebrew, home also means heart. Mm-hmm. And so when you're talking about making a place for Mary, making a place for Jesus, we need to do that within the physical realm of the homes that we occupy and live in. They should always be welcome in our homes. There shouldn't be anything in our homes that would chase them away, right? But we're also talking about the most intimate part of our being. We're talking about inviting them into our very selves, into our heart, into the inner recesses of our soul. And here, Jesus is to reign as King, and Mary is to reign as Queen. And St. Louis de Montfort gives her yet another title. He talks about her as Queen of All Hearts. I love that. I love that title. And we've just got 2 minutes left, but would you share with us about how that title, I think, typifies in a certain sense or exemplifies this notion of coming and being invited to remain?
0: Good. The heart is, again, in the language of the Bible, the very center of the person. And so to talk of Our Lady as Queen of All Hearts, it's a beautiful title because, first of all, it talks about a certain queenship that she has even over the heart of Christ Himself, mm-hmm. who submits to her as her son. It's an authority she has because He is pleased to give it to her. And the same authority, from the center of her heart, which is a heart that is completely focused on the will of God, is an authority that can bring our hearts, the center of who we are, more and more fully into this great act of radical and complete belonging and surrender to the will of God, to the love of God.
1: Mm-hmm. Perfectly summarized for us, Father. And so here's an assignment for you. I would like for you to prayerfully consider this night, inviting Jesus to be the King of your heart and inviting Our Lady to be the Queen, that they might remain with you there in the innermost part of your being and begin this process of transformation that leads you ever more deeply into the mysteries that God desires to share with you, into His divine life itself. And so we do want to send you off to Religious Catalog, because we want for you to participate in the Who is Mary study based on these programs. If you are already participating, you know what the Lord is doing in your life. Don't deprive yourself if you're not. The study guide with access to the programs is available for you at EWTN's Religious Catalog. 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God bless you. Bye-bye now.

0: The Desert Fathers are the ascetics of the Egyptian wilderness. They're the ones who fled society, fled the cities, and went off to live in the wilderness to achieve union with God.
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Pastor Ezra Jin was released from Chinese custody in early July, but 8 other Christians from Zion Church remain incarcerated, not to mention Catholic publisher Jimmy Lai. And why has the Vatican forgotten a faithful Chinese bishop? Director of the Center for Religious Freedom, Nina Shea, and daughter of Pastor Jin, Grace Jin Drexel, are here. The World Open starts now.

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1: A warm welcome to all of you joining us in the United States and the world over as we celebrate our 30th year. We have a great show for you this evening. If you'd like to comment, send me an X post. I'm at Raymond Arroyo and at Arroyo Grande Show on YouTube. Pastor Ezra Jin, a Protestant pastor, was released from prison by Chinese officials after an intervention from President Donald Trump. But what of the others who remain in prison for their faith in China? And why has the Vatican said nothing about a deceased faithful Catholic bishop? Here to discuss it all, director of the Center for Religious Freedom at the Hudson Institute, Nina Shea, and human rights advocate and daughter of Pastor Jin, Grace Jin Drexel. Thank you both for being here. On the 4th of July, Pastor Jin was released from his cell in China, flown to Los Angeles. His release was called unprecedented by U.S. officials. He'd been held for 266 days on specious and evolving charges. Nina, how rare is it for Beijing to simply release a pastor like Pastor Jin?
2: It rarely happens, Raymond. It's he calls it a miracle, but it's usually happens with there's a prisoner exchange or when the prisoner is very ill and they don't and the CCP doesn't want martyrs, so they don't want them to die in prison, so they get out like Liu Xiaobo, who was a Nobel Peace Prize winner. Died within weeks of getting medical parole after being in a Chinese prison. So it's very unusual. And it shows that the Chinese really do want to create some kind of goodwill with Americans and with President Trump. So there's some leverage there.
1: Grace, you were there in Los Angeles when your dad landed. You said you almost didn't recognize him because of, you know, the weight

0: loss and how he'd aged in detention. Tell us about that reunion, and how is your father doing now, a month later?
1: Yes, thank you so much. And just like Nina said, I really felt like it was a miracle, and we were not expecting this to happen at all. Even until I saw my father, I didn't think that it was going to be real. And in fact, like you said, when I first saw him, I didn't even recognize him at first. So the first thing that went in my mind was, I knew it. They brought the wrong guy to me. And again, it was a couple of seconds later when I recognized like that he was my father, and he was significantly he had lost significant amount of weight, just like many prisoners inside China. And he said that he was just had a difficult time inside prison as well, and part of it, he was also just so in shock as well that he didn't know what was happening around him. Now it's been over just slightly over a month since he's been back to the U.S. with his family, but he hasn't stopped a single moment, especially as there are still 8 people detained inside China from our church. I think my father's heart is really heavy with sadness for them as well. So he is going around the country trying to help raise awareness at churches, at different events and such, for the other 8, and hoping that they will soon also feel the freedom that my father is currently enjoying.
0: Yeah. And Nina, there's also Jimmy Lai, who we've reported on for so long here, the Catholic publisher and pro-democracy advocate. He spent nearly 5 years in solitary confinement, now serving a 20-year sentence. He's been denied Holy Communion in a country that says it respects religious freedom. President Trump raised Jimmy's case directly with Xi Jinping at their May summit. Now, Xi reportedly said it would be tough to secure Jimmy's release. The two leaders will meet again in September, Nina, in Washington. What should the president be asking for this time? And why would it be tough for the supreme ruler of China to release anybody?
2: President Trump should definitely raise Jimmy Lai's case again, insist that he be released from prison. He was unjustly tried. For the 8 other pastors from Zion Church as well. Jimmy Lai's case is no hardship for, it's not hard for Xi Jinping to get him released. Xi Jinping was put on the Central Committee of the Chinese Communist Party. Of course, he's Secretary General of it now. But when he was on the Central Committee, he created a mechanism to put Hong Kong directly in, strictly controlled, directly under the chain of command of the Communist Party, reporting directly to him, to the Secretary General. So all he has to do really is snap his fingers, and he would be released. This is something that he has total control over. It is not tough. It's a myth. It's a fiction, a legal fiction that he wants to create, that Hong Kong retains independence, that it has an independent judiciary, that it has its separate system that it had until 2020, and by law has under an international treaty with the UK for many more years. So that is nonsense. And President Trump should stand his ground. It's not too tough for Trump to ask for that or for Xi to grant it. And I was really taken, Raymond, also when I had the joy and honor of meeting Pastor Jin. And he's told us at the time that he, when they took him out of his prison cell, they didn't tell him where he was going or that he was going to be freed. And his immediate thought was that he's going to be taken into secret detention. And that is a very rational thought, because so many people are, including Catholic bishops.
0: Pastor Jin was one of 28 Zion Church leaders swept up in that October 2025 raid by the CCP. It was the largest crackdown on the House Church network since 2018. 9 were released on bail in June. 8, as you mentioned earlier, Grace, are still in custody. 5 now facing formal fraud charges. 2 others on charges of, quote, illegal business operations. Nina, what happens to those 8 now that the world's attention has moved on? And Grace, then I want you to tell me how your dad

0: you were trying to raise awareness for them?
1: Well, first of all, let's acknowledge that those charges are based on them giving sermons without government approval. And that's their violation was to violate the CCP's code to monopolize thought and ideas and ideology, and that includes religion. And so those are trumped-up charges. Those are specious charges, as you said. And they will be convicted, I mean, because you don't get off in the Chinese system. There is no fairness or due process. It's a political charge at its heart. And they are facing years in prison, and they have no real recourse except for international attention and pressure. And this desire to please the United States, not to cause trouble. And actually, you know, there were Christians around the world in Brazil and Nigeria and other places that were raising Pastor Jin's case. They had heard about it. Mm-hmm. And that's also a consideration for Xi Jinping, because he wants his Belt and Road project and his Huawei communications and cell phones to be sold in these countries. And that's mm-hmm. important to him, that he stay on the good side of the Christian communities there.
0: Grace, I know you've been trying to raise awareness about these eight members of your dad's church who are still incarcerated. While you're fighting publicly for your father's release, you and your husband became targets yourselves. I mean, your mother's tires were slashed. Tell us what happened and the phone calls you received and what all of that means to you.
2: Yes, thank you so much. As you said, we're really trying to raise the awareness of the other eight. They are currently still detained and charged with both fraud and or illegal business operation, just because of their sermons that they are preaching and the tithe that is biblical. That the church has done it for the last 2,000 years, and in the church in China, they are using the law as a weapon to persecute these Christians. And it's not just Zion Church and my family. Honestly, now there are hundreds of pastors that are detained using these same similar charges. And this has been a very recent type of an event to incarcerate these pastors. So as much as Zion Church is now being in the spotlight, we hope that we will shed light into all the big things that are happening generally inside China as well. As we are raising this awareness, like you said, my family, we are in America and we feel this freedom to speak out for those who don't have this freedom to speak out. Like I mentioned, there are hundreds of pastors that are detained inside China, including Catholic bishops and such, and including Jimmy Lai's family, Jimmy Lai as well in Hong Kong. But with that, I have felt unsafe in Washington, D.C. area when I am meeting with people in D.C., as well as my mother has been harassed and kind of repeatedly asked to go back to China to face charges against her. Apparently, there are some sort of a kind of force harassing her to come back to China, which is a very common tactic, this type of transnational repression tactic that many human rights activists have also faced from China.
0: So Nina, this is really China reaching way beyond its borders to pressure former Chinese nationals here in the United States.
1: That's correct. And they're being attacked for religion and for free speech. So this is really infringing on First Amendment freedoms of people in America and Americans. And I'm hearing it from Raymond, from every religious group from China, whether it's Falun Gong or the Tibetan Buddhists or the Uyghur Muslims, mm-hmm. they're all Christians, they're all reporting that they're being harassed, intimidated, bullied, and worse, with vandalism and even with physical assaults. There are bomb threats that are being called in for the Shen Yun performances, which is a Falun Gong

0: dance company, so that they're canceled, so that the performances are canceled. That also is a violation of every American who wants to view that show. First Amendment freedoms. We need a policy to better deal with this. Right now, it's being handled by the FBI and the Justice Department, case by case. Mm-hmm. We need to really have an all-of-government approach to this threat to our own freedoms on American soil, and that's why we should care about it.
1: I wanted to add one thing with Nina's point too, that it is really China reaching out to the U.S., especially even inside churches. We see a lot of fear of speaking out, even to stand with those that are detained. And we feel like part of that is that they also, many of the Chinese churches and diaspora Chinese churches, they also have family members inside China. And so, again, one of the ways that China is using so many people as leverage and hostage, and so that they cannot speak out freely, even to even pray for the fellow Christians inside China.
2: It's unbelievable. Yeah, and Nina, I want to connect this to what we're seeing from the Vatican. The Vatican has been curiously silent in the face of China willy-nilly appointing bishops under this crazy secret pact that Pope Francis signed back in 2018 that remains in effect, that basically allows Pope Xi to appoint any bishop he wants, and then the Pope in Rome rubber stamps it. That's what's effectively what's been happening here. It's supposed to be some sort of consultation. That's never really happened. But whatever the case, there is this troubling silence from the Vatican. Last October, Bishop Julius Gia, who was 91, he had spent 15 years in prison for his loyalty to Rome, an underground Catholic bishop, tortured so badly in custody, he suffered bone spurs for the rest of his life, and he refused to join the state-run Patriotic Association. In the months since October, since he died, the Vatican has approved at least two other CCP-appointed bishops. What does it mean that a man like Bishop Xi dies unrecognized by his own government while Rome keeps approving Beijing's picks? And where is Rome on all this?
0: Well, yes, it was very disappointing because two of the bishops that the Pope Leo has now approved were actually done without his consultation or awareness. And we know that because they were done during when the papal see was vacant. That's when they were appointed by the CCP. And one of them was a priest. He was not a bishop. And so he had never been approved by Rome and he as a bishop. And he was elected a bishop by the communist-devised system. So what this means is that there is, I think, confusion in Rome about the importance of praying and speaking out for these persecuted. You know, Pope Leo just wrote a letter this week, Raymond, to the Knights of Columbus, congratulating them for their help to the persecuted. But even the Knights of Columbus have not spoken out about China's persecuted, because it, in a hierarchical church, it sort of flows out from the leadership of the Pope. We need the Pope to speak out, to understand what is happening, to be able to pray for these people who, like you said, are being tortured and who are unfairly imprisoned for years and decades even. You know, we have bishops, Catholic bishops like Bishop Su have disappeared. Bishop Xing of Shanghai has disappeared. We don't know where he is. Other bishops are under house arrest, like Bishop Ma, Bishop Tui Tai,
2: yes.
0: And so on. And it just seems like it's the moral platform of the Vatican is very powerful. Chinese know that. They're afraid of it. And that's what they should be doing.
2: Why do you think then, Nina? I mean, and correct me if I'm wrong, that bishop, that 91-year-old bishop that we talked about, this very brave underground bishop who refused to sign on to the Chinese fake church, the Patriotic Association, there has been no recognition from Rome of his death or marking of his death, correct?
0: No recognition in English, anyhow. There may have been something in Chinese, but it's very sad because, you know, you see these people are beloved by their own flock who know them. Mm-hmm.

0: it hides, it covers up the real character of this regime, not to talk about this. Pastor Jin was also imprisoned for refusing to register. He resisted registration for his church with the Protestant equivalent of this Patriotic Association. And what is going on is a crackdown on Christians more broadly in China that no one is talking about. Very little is known about it. And but there are reports that hundreds were imprisoned or arrested around Christmas time, last Christmas, and that there are thousands have been arrested in the last 10 years or so, maybe tens of thousands.
1: Well, Nina, look, I'm reading a biography on St. Paul, and when you hear these stories of bishops being disappeared, the bishops in solitary confinement that you mentioned a moment ago, it does recall the persecution of the early church. But these leaders always underestimate the power of the faith among the faithful. My question is, what message does this silence send to the faithful underground Catholics who for years have been holding firm in the face of this persecution when Rome capitulates or seems to be working in concert with the Chinese authorities? What's the message? I'll ask both of you that.
0: I think the message is that the church doesn't care about them or disapproves of their faith, of their loyalty to the Pope. And it's a very confusing time. We see the boom of churches in the Christian underground, the Protestant underground, and nothing equivalent to that is going on in the Catholic Church in China. We know how to do underground. The Catholic Church has done underground church building, deep underground, where their names are not known in Ukraine. Under the Soviet period, in the Arabian Peninsula, in Saudi Arabia. So it's not unknown to the Catholic Church, but we have the Pope Francis has basically, he disparaged joining the underground and disparaged the leaders on the underground. The Papal Nuncio, or the Papal Envoy to Hong Kong, even called Cardinal Zen stubborn for not encouraging and criticizing the Patriotic Church.
1: No, something is amiss. Grace, you've said your family doesn't measure this fight for religious freedom and the freedom of all the faithful in China by results, but by faithfulness. If your father could speak directly to our audience tonight, what would he want free people in America to know? Not only about his incarceration, but what he left behind in China.
2: Yes, thank you so much. For my father, he became a Christian after the 1989 Tiananmen Square protests and subsequent massacre. Mm-hmm. And he knows very clearly what this government is capable or wants to do. But at the time when he lost his faith in his government, that's when he found Christ and found hope in our Lord, our Savior. And only through being a Christian was he able to hope again, even for his country, for China, and even to love again his country and the people. And I think many people understand what the consequence of faith is in China. They are willing to put up their lives on the line in some ways for their faith, just like you mentioned the early apostles in the Bible. And we know that what it means to pick up the cross, it is so real to us, actually. It is helpful, but it is helpful for the universal global church to come together and to support us and to pray for us and to tell us that they are with us and that our suffering is being acknowledged the global church comes with alongside our suffering. And I think that is extremely important and powerful. And I hope and pray that for our leaders as well, for the part of the reason why we're still advocating so loudly is to remind even those that are in detention that they are not being forgotten

0: and that we are walking alongside them and we are being a public witness to them. And just like the book of Acts is just a collection of this witness, and we hope that we are also witnessing and writing a public witness of what's happening inside the church inside China.
1: Yeah. Nina, before we run out of time, on July 19th, Nicaraguan President Daniel Ortega marked the anniversary of the Sandinista Revolution by announcing the end of elections in Nicaragua, with family succession reportedly being arranged for his wife and a co-president. Ortega's already expelled Catholic clergy. He's even banned bringing Bibles into the country. What will the persecution of Christians in Nicaragua look like now, Nina? Might it lessen?
2: I don't think it's going to lessen, Raymond, because he's following the communist model, and he has tried to undermine the church since, you know, for decades now, during the first Sandinista regime where he was president. And it's the worst place in the hemisphere. I think it's the treatment of the church, the purging of the church, the throwing out of the orders, and the, you know, it's as bad or worse as Cuba, worse than Cuba at this point, imprisoning bishop and so forth. It's really tragic. That also deserves more attention. You know, the popes have always emphasized unity, unity within the church. But we're not doing a very good job in the Catholic Church of being unified with the suffering churches around the world, whether it's in Nicaragua or Cuba or in China. And or Nigeria, for that matter.
1: Right, that's what I wanted to ask you about before we run out of time, because this is, again, we're the only ones talking about this in a consistent way, Nina, which
2: that's
1: is very
2: right.
1: troubling. Look, I know it's lost me some friendships in Rome. I frankly don't care. You know, my job is to continue to be truly. They talk about wanting to walk and accompany people in the church. Mm-hmm. This is what accompaniment looks like. Mm-hmm. And sometimes it's ugly and sad. And we have to bring that and walk with those brothers and sisters, or give this up and let's go golf on Sunday. Mm-hmm. But in Nigeria, on July 26th, suspected Fulani militants massacred at least 30 Christians, 21 of them Catholic, in a small village in Kaduna State, including 11 children. Just days earlier, a Catholic priest was stabbed to death in an adjacent state. Nigeria remains, by every measure, Nina, the deadliest place on earth. Why is Washington and other governments, including the Vatican, why are they still refusing to acknowledge what's happening there?
2: Well, they acknowledge that the terror groups in the north, like ISIS, the Islamic State and Boko Haram are massacring and taking hostage, but not the Fulani jihadis. They're running wild in the Middle Belt area, killing Christians, targeting Christians. They're going out of their way to find Christians, including seminarians taken from Mass. As happened last week, Sunday Mass, last Sunday, and taken hostage, and where they're brutalized. If they survive, it's for thousands and thousands of dollars, which is destroying the church there. And entire villages, Christian villages, are emptied out, and the people cannot go back home because they will be terrorized and attacked again. It's a mystery to me why there isn't more attention. I think there's the Fulani are somehow protected from criticism. It's considered that Christians, there's a feeling among the media and some in our government, I'm afraid, who think that the Christians who get their faith from Western missionaries, either in past centuries or currently, are the oppressors. They're the real oppressors, and that eternally. And that these Fulani herders who are radicalized, not all of them, but there are a number of militia bands that are going around doing this mayhem, they are radicalized. They're doing it for religious reasons. They're Islamists, they're jihadis, they're yelling Allahu Akbar as they kill. And, you know, it's considered, you know, somehow incorrect to defend Christians.
1: Yeah. Well, it's got to be raised. I know Trump did some.

0: bombing raids of Boko Haram, but that was not in the Middle Belt. So, I think we just need a holistic understanding and focus on Christian persecution and religious persecution around the world, and to continue raising it up. And too often, we talk about unity, but you're right, Nina. This is what unity looks like, focusing on our brothers and sisters who continue to suffer, die, and bleed for their faith. Grace, our prayers are with you and your family as your dad reintegrates, and I know his voice continues to ring strongly in churches. I'm glad he's back among us. You can find Nina Shea's reporting on the persecution of Christians worldwide at Hudson.org. Thank you both.
1: Thank you, Raymond.
0: Over on the Arroyo Grande podcast, I sat down with Kelsey Grammer for a moving conversation, not only about the origins of his iconic characters, but about the personal suffering and faith that has sustained him. I was struck by the tragedies that you carried with you. Obsessive wives, breaking glass over your head, beating you quite literally.
2: Had some fun, yeah.
0: How do you find humor, though, on the other side of that?
2: Well, if you don't have humor, you're just going to drift into dismay. I mean, I'm an optimist. I was born an optimist. I do think there are, characteristics we're born with. That was one of mine. I mean, I said, we're going to get through this. You know, one foot in front of the other, we're going to... Soldier on. Some people don't soldier on. I get that. And I feel sorry for them, actually, because, I mean, I do have faith, and I do, it's been challenged, and I've shouted at God in my time and said, I've had it with you, I'm done. And then, of course, he wasn't done with me, so it's okay.
0: 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This week, we lost a true Hollywood legend and a good soul. Robert Duvall passed away on February 15th at his home in Middleburg, Virginia. He was 95. Since his breakout role as Boo Radley in the 1962 classic To Kill a Mockingbird, he inhabited an array of unforgettable characters. The original Frank Burns in MASH, of course, Tom Hagen in The Godfather, Lieutenant Colonel Bill Kilgore in Apocalypse Now.
3: You want to wait here for 6 hours?
0: And his Oscar-winning turn as Max Sledge in 1983's Tender Mercies. He was also nominated for an Emmy for his work as the wise old Texas Ranger Gus McCrae in Lonesome Dove, a role he called American Shakespeare. In the late 1990s, he wrote and directed and produced and starred in a very personal film, I think one of his finest, The Apostle. It was filled with themes of forgiveness and redemption and faith that were really characteristic of so much of his best work. I sat down with him at his home a number of years ago, and we talked about his then latest film, Get Low, another film rooted in faith, his process as an actor, and that seamlessly endless list of iconic roles. Here's Robert Duvall.
4: And I want to be there.
5: You will be, I guarantee you.
4: I want to be there now.
6: You want to be at your funeral party alive?
4: Yes, sir.
6: But you can't have a funeral if you're not, deceased.
5: Hold on now. It's a detail. We can look at it.
6: Pretty big detail.
5: You want to have a funeral party while you're alive so you can go?
4: Yes or no?
5: Yes. Buddy, get some paper. We need to make a list of who Mr. Bush wants to invite.
4: Now sit down there. I want everybody to come who's got a story to tell about me.
0: Let's talk for a moment about this film and this character. Felix Bush strikes me as a lot like Boo Radley.
7: No, not at all.
0: Well,
7: not at all.
0: But
7: everybody says
0: hermits.
7: That. Not even close.
0: Okay. What's the
7: to
0: difference?
7: To me, not even close. The difference being, this guy could have been a lawyer, a teacher. He could have been a world traveler. He could have been, whatever. He could have been many things, but he chose to be a recluse.
0: He's a self-exiled recluse.
7: Yeah, self. Boo Radley was a little off.
0: But there is a tenderness beneath the expectation that the

0: world has of these people.
1: Yeah.
0: That I think is in common. Yeah. That there's much more beneath the surface than the world sees.
1: Yeah, exactly.
0: In both of these men.
1: Well, and also, this is like a Horton Foote movie, and he didn't live long enough to see it. I wanted him to see it, but he died right before we started.
0: Yeah.
1: No!

0: And every project, I would argue, the ones that you've poured your heart and soul in and have been directly involved in, are Horton Foote-esque in the sense that...
1: This was very much that way.
0: You have people who the world often forgets or doesn't want to think about, and yet they're the depth of their lives, the eternal realities that they deal with every day in small ways,
1: right,
0: is apparent.
1: Exactly.
0: Do you sense that? Do you have a sense of that? You're drawn to that material?
1: Yeah, I'm drawn to many things. I played Stalin.
0: Yeah, well, he wasn't exactly a tender character.
1: I played Adolf Eichmann. But so I played different parts in military guys, but certain parts do have strain of humanity throughout. It's very appealing as a performer and very appealing to a certain portion of the public.
0: Would you say that you're drawn to Southern stories more than others?
1: Could be. I mean, I was attached to this, and then it got off track, and they brought Charlie Mitchell in from Alabama to put those touches that made it like a Southern tale. It was wonderful.
0: There's a redemptive sensibility in this movie and in all the best parts that you've really, I think, become renowned for, if you permit me to say. Do you, as an actor, are you drawn to characters that have a sense of redemption in them and tales that are redemptive?
1: It happens to be that, but I don't think about it consciously or intellectually. It's just something
0: But you're drawn to it nonetheless.
1: Yeah, well, you know, yeah, interesting characters, absolutely. I mean, as long as there's drama and contradictions, and they're not all one thing.
0: Mm-hmm.
1: They're not all one thing.
0: Speaking of commas, drama and contradictions, one of my favorite films, I think my wife and I saw it four times, was The Apostle.
1: Yeah, exactly.
0: And this you wrote, you directed, you starred in.
1: Right. I financed
0: you
1: it.
0: You financed, you paid the bill.
1: Exactly.
0: And therein, I mean, there are a handful of films that I think I could name and I dare anybody else to name that have the sense of contradiction and truth to a character, yet reveal that redemption beneath. The Apostle is littered with that, Robert.
1: Yeah, that's true.
0: I mean, talk to us about the opening scene of The Apostle.
1: The opening scene came from, I knew a woman whose mother was a Pentecostal preacher, and she was pretty, what she did was she would get premonitions about car wrecks and highway wrecks and would literally go down and get in the scene and preach the stoppage of blood, that quote from the Old Testament. So that's exactly, that's where I got that whole thing from.
2: Now listen to me now. There are angels, even in this automobile at this precise moment. He has sent his angels here to watch over you. Now, do you accept him here today?
3: Yeah.
2: Thank you,
3: hey,
2: Jesus.
3: Mistress.
2: Thank you, Jesus.
3: You have to get out of there. You can't be in there. You hear me?
2: Yeah.
3: Now, when
2: that ambulance gets you and me on your way, you're going to fly down the highway. Lord's going to have a whole flock of his angels lead you on that.
3: Come on,
2: highway.
3: Get out.
2: He's going to go all the way with you. You've taken the Lord today, he's going to go all the way with you because you both are his champions here today. Praise God.
3: Thank you. Thank you, sir.
2: Don't have to thank me, son. Thank our Lord and Savior, Jesus Christ. You're in his hands now. Bless you both. Bless you both. Wherever two or more gathered in my name, there would I be also.
3: Mister?
2: Glory.
3: I'm sorry about this, but you got to go back to your car. You can't be out here. You're not allowed here.
2: I understand that.
3: I guess you think you accomplished something in there, huh?
2: I know I did.
3: What?
2: All I know is I did not put my head through that window in vain.
3: Well, how would you know that?
2: Well, I'm going to tell you. I'd rather die today and go to heaven than live to be 100 and go to hell.
1: So that whole script was from stories, true stories that happened within that community.
0: But you traveled around. You were doing documentaries in the South, in Appalachian territory. I mean, you almost organically stew this material
1: absolutely,
0: for a long time.
1: Absolutely, because I love the black preachers.
0: Oh, yeah, nothing like them.
1: Oh, they're one that likes the surrogate father figure to the people of their community.
0: Hmm.
1: So, yeah, I did research all over America, Los Angeles, the South, Texas, many, many times.
0: One of the things I love about that opening scene, because you see he rushes into a car wreck, he prays over this couple, and you see what appears to be a miracle happening there.
1: Yeah.
0: Why did you put that in? Because a lot

0: lot of people, even now, seeing that film, say, oh, this guy's just a phony. He's coasting on his ability to talk.
1: No, he's not a phony.
0: But that, I mean, that kind of contradicts that.
1: No, I mean, everything's percentages. Mm-hmm. And a lot of these television preachers that start out very sincere, they do get, they go adrift.
0: They drift.
1: But there's still, there's a percentages of what's still spiritually valid and what offsets that. The guy's not a phony. Mm-hmm. I'll tell you this, and I will challenge these people. Mm-hmm. He's less of a phony than King David that wrote the Psalms that we worship and adhere to, who sent a man off to die so he could have the wife. Mm-hmm. My guy didn't do that. He killed the guy out of like out of an impulse, really. Mm-hmm. So he's not a phony, really.
0: No. He struggled, and you see him struggling with that call on his life.
1: Yeah, exactly.
0: And at the end, in the prison,
1: yeah, exactly.
0: He's still preaching to these
1: exactly.
0: guys, finding redemption and sharing it with others.
1: Exactly.
0: Do you sense that in yourself, that struggle with faith?
1: Everybody has it. Mm-hmm. Everybody has it. Yeah, everybody has it. Mm-hmm. Yeah.
0: I mean, when I look at the body of your work, the whole corpus, there is a humanity, an understanding, but beneath it is this, maybe preoccupation is too strong a word, but a sense of the eternal, and that right. even in our mundane lives, the eternal is always here.
1: One of my thrusts is that we all have our journey from the cradle to the grave, and we try to do what we can do without stepping on too many toes. Mm. And disagreement I may have with some of these religious people, you know, mm-hmm. about being saved. You will not go to heaven.
0: Once saved, always saved.
1: Yeah. To me, the day of judgment is not now. It's on the other side of the grave. And how can a human preacher say you're either going to go to heaven or you're not going to go to heaven? Mm-hmm. It's on the other side of the grave, the day of judgment.
0: It's a work in progress until
1: absolutely.
0: That gavel comes
1: goes
0: down.
1: On.
2: What's on your mind, sir?
3: Yeah. About time for me to get low.
2: To get what?
3: Down to business.
2: Yeah.
3: I need a funeral.
2: For whom?
3: Me.
2: For you. You want to buy a funeral for you?
3: Am I not talking right?
2: I'm sorry, sir. Are you sick?
3: Everybody dies.
2: All right. I see. Well, sir, the church can help you get your affairs in order. Arrange a service for you.
3: Well, what would you say?
2: About what?
3: Me.
2: Eulogy. Well, I don't know. What do you want me to say?
3: Say what you say right now to my face.
2: Well, Mr. Bush, I don't know much about you. I've heard stories, but...
3: What stories?
2: Just stories, you know. People talk.
3: What kind of story? Say one.
2: Well, sir, my mother used to say that gossip is the devil's radio. Mm-hmm. What matters is that when you come to the end of your life, that you're ready for the next one. Now, have you made peace with God, sir?
3: I paid.
2: Mr. Bush, you can't buy forgiveness. It's free, but you do have to ask for it.
0: One of the things I loved about Get Low, first of all, tell me about that title, Get Low. What's your read on that?
1: Well, if you ask the director and everybody involved with this, they'll have a different answer. To me, to get as specific as I can, I think Get Low is to get down. Mm-hmm. Get down for Jesus. Mm-hmm. Get down. You're still above the ground, but you get low and find your sense of humility or whatever. To get down to the basics, down to mm-hmm. spiritual business. That's
0: and this character you play, Felix Bush, he carries this burden with him.
1: Yes.
0: I mean, he exiles himself to the
1: yes.
0: woods. He carries this secret that we don't really learn until
1: right.
0: much later. Well, how did you prepare for this role? I mean, this man's a loner, living alone in the woods. Did you cordon
1: yourself off from friends and family? We vacation at least once a year, usually in Argentina, where mm-hmm. Luciana's people are from, northern Argentina. And I remember that long speech and a lot of those things. I just sat facing the South American Andes, the mountains, mm-hmm. and just contemplated and worked on it. I think working for a sense of solitude, mm-hmm. to find that sense of solitude.
0: You fill

0: these moments with this unspoken truth that isn't in the script. Nothing funny is happening in the background. It's just there.
1: Yeah.
0: How do you prepare for that?
1: You just do that. You think of this, think of the character. And actually, one of the money guys from Germany, when it was all over, a German, hit it on the head that none of us had thought of. He said, this movie is a love story.
0: Oh.
1: It's a love story. I have been in love. Going back in time to the woman, everything.
0: Yeah, it all comes back. It comes full circle.
1: Absolutely.
0: And this notion that we have to make amends before we go. We have to confess. We have to somehow deal with the stuff of life and the mistakes we make in life,
1: Absolutely. That's what he's done for many years, and he wants to... He finds he has an illness, and before he really goes, he sets up and has his own funeral, a make-believe funeral, before he has the real one, where he won't be there.
0: Yeah.
1: And this is based on, it's based on a real guy, but fictionalized.
2: Mm. Now, I'm not a smart man or a wise one. I don't know what kind of man I am. I was always restless, thought I'd see the world, but I didn't go nowhere on purpose because I did something I was ashamed of, something I could never fix. Y'all probably think you know what you do, what you wouldn't, and I wish you good luck with that, I really do. When I told Charlie what I'd done, he told me to confess to God, the law, and somebody else, so as I could get forgiveness. But I didn't want forgiveness. I needed to hold on to what I did, to be sick from it every day of my life, so that I never told nobody else. You see, nobody.
0: Now, you, of course, won an Academy Award for Tender Mercies. Yeah. Another character. You find him flat, drunk, laid out at the beginning of that movie.
1: Right.
0: And he, too, struggles with faith. With redemption, with relationships, and finds his way out of that pit.
1: That journey, and
0: the
1: help from a good woman.
0: Right, yeah. and a little boy.
1: Yeah, exactly.
0: And a song that you wrote, a couple of songs. A
1: few background songs, not the main ones. Yeah,
0: well, but they were.
1: But you know, he had a support system. When we did Crazy Heart, the part with Jeff Bridges, he didn't have a good support system. My character in the Horton Foote play had a support system that helped him, which was very good.
0: What was it about Horton Foote's writing and work that so attracted you? I know you were friends for many, many years, and...
1: Well, I did a play of his way back about a guy that at the Neighborhood Playhouse under Sandy Meisner, where I played a drunk, and it came in, and it worked. Something emotional really worked for me, that they gave me this part. And Horton Foote came one night with his wife and Kim Stanley, and Bob Mulligan, who directed eventually, To Kill a Mockingbird.
0: Right.
1: And 2 years later, when they were going to cast that movie, Lillian Foote said to Horton, his wife said, well, what about that young boy, that young man we saw in your play at the Neighborhood Playhouse? He'd be very good for Boo Radley.
0: And that's how you got the role?
1: Yeah. I want to thank Horton and his wife for that.
0: What a moment. And,
1: yes.
0: And since you brought Sandy Meisner up, let's talk about him for a moment.
1: Right.
0: Sandy Meisner was a member of the group theater.
1: Right.
0: He was a renowned acting teacher in New York whom you studied with. Tell me about that technique. Meisner had a very bare-bones technique in many ways.
1: Very bare-boned. I mean, he once told me he was easier to please than Lee Strasberg at the studio, where everything was so critical. These guys were pretty critical, so you had to have arrive at a certain sense of relaxation to work under their auspices. Mm-hmm. But Sandy, what I took from him mostly, I guess, was the way of, improvising, just talking and listening, the way we're doing now.
0: That repetition exercise.
1: Yeah, that came after I was there, but that's wonderful.
0: Really?
1: But this, you know that exercise.
0: Sure.
1: Yeah.
0: Yeah.
1: Oh, you worked with? You
0: worked
1: with Sandy. Yeah, no,
0: worked with?
1: No, it wasn't there when I was there.
0: You worked with?
1: What?
0: What?
1: I know that exercise, but I never, when I was there.
0: Worked with?
1: It didn't work. Yeah, you work. Yeah.
0: You worked with?
1: Yeah, you work with.
0: You?
1: You? Me?
0: You?
1: What are you looking at?
0: We?
1: Yeah, right.
0: That's the exercise.
1: Yeah, yeah, yeah.
0: So it goes back and forth.
1: It's a formula in improvisation that takes you off of the text.
0: You throw the text away.
1: Yeah, right.
0: Do you use that kind of improvisation?
1: Sometimes when
0: working?
1: I direct.
0: Uh-huh.
1: When I directed a Gypsy film, I use that and others. But, it's like, not so much, but, like somebody says, the more the actor's studio, the other method, they come on stage with a big bag of yesterday. You know?
0: Right.

0: Right.
1: Sandy was more the moment in the moment.
0: Yeah,
1: you know.
0: Strasberg made you go into this memory thing of your past, and you'd bring that up.
1: Right,
0: I studied with Stella Adler, who was, you know, had her own fixations. But it was character work.
1: Exactly.
0: And you do an enormous amount of character work.
1: It actually has to come back to you. Shifted a certain way. And that's what Sandy says, it's a way of doing it. Rather, people say, do you become the character? Well, that can be a danger. You can be in your head the character and emotionally nothing's happening.
0: Mm.
1: So it's like, you know, it has to, I call it from ink to behavior. When you get a part, from ink to behavior. To find that behavior that fulfills what the character calls.
0: And how do you do that? Do you go when you get a role of the Lonesome Dove, when you're playing Gus McCrae?
1: Yeah, my favorite.
0: That role lands in your lap. What do you do? What's the first thing you do?
1: You read the script and find out it's such a good script. You're gonna let it take you along. And McMurtry still said we should have switched parts, and I totally disagree with him.
0: Mm-hmm. I do too.
1: And what I did was, something led me, strangely, out to West Texas. And I bumped into old Sammy Ball, the quarterback for the Washington Redskins.
0: Mm-hmm.
1: He didn't know who I was. We talked for like 2 hours, because the person I was with had played football under him with the Houston Oilers, Larry Elkins. And all those gestures I got in the part were from Sammy Ball.
0: Mm-hmm. One of your neighbors here, whom you worked on a project with, and you cultivate these projects, Broken Trail.
1: Right.
0: A fellow here who owns an adjoining farm had told you a story, and you encouraged him to write the script.
1: Yes.
0: He did. It became an AMC movie, beautiful movie.
1: AMC didn't want to even pick up our phone anyway. Well, we put him on the map.
0: Well, that's right. You were the first film that AMC did. They should be ringing your phone.
1: I don't know what their deal is now, but.
0: But I love that story in that you cultivated this. This story attracted you. It was from the earth. It was from a man who wasn't a professional writer.
1: No, but he had a great sense of a great ear for dialogue. It was based on the Haythorne family, the Haythorne Land and Cattle Company of Arthur, Nebraska,
0: mm-hmm.
1: who actually had a horse drive in the 20s from the west to east. And I think if you really look at it, it may be better directed, I mean, better realized in some respects than even Lonesome Dove. Was
0: really?
1: Very well done.
0: Beautifully acted.
1: I think the casting was even better.
0: Mm-hmm. Well, one of the things I love about that is your neighbor who worked on that screenplay, Broken Trail, he said Bob Duvall collects characters.
1: Yeah, I've been accused of that in the past. I would like to have a character party someday. But I love to collect characters, I do, because, you know, you learn. You learn from them in life. That's your guide.
0: Mm-hmm.
1: That becomes your guide. Like Sammy Ball was to a point mm-hmm. when I did Lonesome Dove. But the script was so good that Bill Whitliff did from the novel that it just led you.
0: Yeah.
1: It was such a wonderful character on the written page, even Augustus McCrae.
0: You, I know, are a huge fan of an actor you worked with famously in The Godfather, Marlon Brando.
1: Yeah.
2: What time does my daughter leave with the bridegroom?
3: Well, in a few minutes, right after they cut the cake. Now, your new son-in-law, you give him something important.
2: Never. Give him a living, but never discuss the family business with him. What else?
3: Virgil Salazzo called. Now we're going to have to give him a day sometime next week.
2: We'll discuss him when you come back from California.
3: When am I going to California?
2: I want you to go tonight. I want you to talk to this movie, Big Shot, and settle this business for Johnny. Now, if there's nothing else, I'd like to go to my daughter's wedding.
0: What was it about Brando? I only met him once. You had a little more familiarity with him. Tell me about Brando, what it was like working with him and what you learned from him.
1: Well, what I learned was that when I did a movie, it wasn't a very good movie. It was a Horton Foote script initially called The Chase. I learned from him that when he was having coffee, he'd have coffee, get up, do the scene, action, cut, go back to coffee. Mm-hmm. And it was all really the same.
0: Huh.
1: There was a sameness between when it was off camera and on camera.
0: A naturalness.
1: Yeah, something that's, people say, oh, well, he plays himself. Try it, not easy.
0: Uh-huh.
1: It's not easy.
0: Uh-huh.
1: And I learned that from him.
0: But he took great risks, and you do too, with these character choices. You look different from film to film, but it's an internal, it's not just.
1: It's gotta be, yeah.
0: And, makeup.
1: And I think that he finally, not that he sold out, he got tired. He was spoiled at a young age. Mm-hmm. And I always said to him, you should play Othello on stage. He said, you know, it's boring. He didn't like it. And I can understand doing a play 8 times a week. And he became, I guess, maybe jaded. He didn't mm-hmm. like his

0: children to visit him on the set. He didn't think it's a noble profession, which I think it can be. Mm-hmm. You benefit people by doing certain parts.
1: Why do you do this now? You don't have to do this anymore.
0: No, I like it. I love it. I still like it. You know, people offer me parts. I haven't wiped the drool yet, you know, so why not?
1: Keep going.
0: And there's some really good parts coming my way now, if they can get the money for them.
1: Right. I hear you're working on La Mancha.
0: Yeah,
1: they want you to play La Mancha?
0: Yeah, Man from Don Quixote, which I understand recently when I was in Texas that Larry McMurtry based some of his concepts of Lonesome Dove on Don Quixote.
1: Ah.
0: Somebody told me that.
1: Interesting.
0: Yeah.
1: What else do you have in the hopper?
0: Well, I'm going to do a movie called 7 Days from Utopia about golf. It's kind of a nice, feel-good, kind of a, not a Christian movie, but a nice movie,
1: mm-hmm.
0: and about golf and about, you know, relationships. And then we're trying to get the Hatfields and McCoys off the ground. Eric Roth has written a brilliant script.
1: I saw that.
0: Ah, what a script.
1: I want to return to Get Low before we go. What do you want people to take away from this film?
0: People always ask me that, and I never know what to say. They take away whatever they get from it, you know, a certain sense of humanity, because I don't know about message movies, but a certain sense of humanity. And like that German soccer player said, it is a love story.
1: Mm.
0: And none of us connected with that film had ever thought of that. Mm. It is a love story going back in time, mm-hmm. you know, that propelled this ill-fated love story, that propelled this man to live this hermetic life of his.
1: That's a beautiful film. It's one of those
0: it's
1: films.
0: It's a lovely film. It really
1: that
0: is.
1: It marks you. You know, you
0: it's
1: carry
0: my
1: it
0: wife's favorite
1: you.
0: Film since The Apostle.
1: Final question. What do you want your lasting legacy to be?
0: Finally, maybe my journey from the cradle to the grave. I hope I did certain positive things without stepping on too many toes.
1: Mm, well, you've certainly done it here. Thank you so much.
0: Thank you for coming.
2: May Robert Duvall, who did manage to step on very few toes, I might add, rest in peace. What a gentleman, what an actor. He'll be missed, and we pray for the repose of his soul. That is all the time we have for now. Be sure to catch us next week. Until then, we'll be scouting the world over for all that is seen and unseen. On behalf of the staff and crew of EWTN News, thank you for watching. I'm Raymond Arroyo. Bye now.
3: So, Joan, in what language did your angel speak to you?
4: In a language better than yours.
3: Do you believe in God, Joan?
4: Better than you. I have come by order of the King of Heaven to make sure the Dauphin is crowned King of France.
5: Joan of Arc was born on the Feast of the Epiphany in a tiny French village during the war between England and France. Her early years were shaped through the guidance of St. Catherine, St. Margaret, and St. Michael the Archangel. It was through these saints that Joan was urged to follow the path that God had chosen for her life. By their urgings, she was convinced to go to the true heir to the French throne and to inspire his armies to victory over the forces of evil. After much opposition, Joan was made part of a small army that successfully ended the siege of Orléans. Dressed in her shining white armor, she and her faithful warriors enjoyed a series of military victories during which the true King of France was able to reclaim his throne. Then in 1430, Joan was captured by her enemies, who sold her to the English to be tried by a church court. Her captors sought to discredit her claim that she was moved by God. The court found Joan guilty and sentenced her to be burned at the stake. She was 19 years old. Joan was later exonerated of guilt and eventually canonized and declared the patron saint of France. Today, Saint Joan of Arc is a symbol of boldness and purity for all the world. O God, who would have all his people to be saved and to come to the knowledge of the truth, send forth, we beseech you, laborers into your harvest, and grant them with all confidence to preach the word, that everywhere your gospel may be heard and glorified, and that all nations may know you, the one true God, and him whom you have sent, Jesus Christ, your Son, our Lord. Amen.

0: I love music, and music for the monastic life is an essential part of our prayer. So chant is part of the air we breathe. And since we do it so often, it comes naturally after a few decades.
1: We've been wanting to do a CD for quite some time, and the main idea was that we wanted to sing about the life of Mary.
2: It does have something in the best sense hypnotic or meditative. It has something eternal to it. One feels one is in touch with the past.
1: I simply hope that the peace of the music will lead all the listeners to seek the source of that peace more clearly, which is God Himself and in His truth.

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1: I'm Veronica Dudo in Washington, D.C. 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
2: The chair directed Anthony Fauci to answer. He refused again. That is what we are voting on today. Not his opinions, not his policies.
1: Dr. Anthony Fauci's invocation of his Fifth Amendment rights may now have him answering questions from the Justice Department. Landmark legal victory. A Christian girl gets a big win in a case of religious freedom in Iraq. We have the details. And a call to become new saints. Pope Leo XIV urges young people in Assisi to embrace evangelical freedom. These stories and more tonight.
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1: Thank you for being with us on the Feast of the Transfiguration of the Lord, our top story tonight. A showdown on Capitol Hill today culminated in a sharp party line vote to hold one of America's most prominent public health figures in contempt of Congress. The Senate Homeland Security Committee voted 8-5 to refer former Chief Medical Advisor Dr. Anthony Fauci to the Justice Department for criminal prosecution. Let's check in with Capitol Hill correspondent Eric Rosales, who was at the hearing. Eric.
4: Good evening, Veronica. The resolution drafted by Committee Chairman Rand Paul stems from a dramatic three-hour hearing last week. You may recall, before leaving office, President Joe Biden granted Fauci a sweeping pardon covering his federal actions from 2014 through January of 2025. Despite that pardon, the 85-year-old Fauci last week invoked his Fifth Amendment right against self-incrimination more than 100 times, refusing to answer any questions.
2: Can you explain to the committee why you chose to fund this dangerous research in China?
5: On the advice of counsel, I respectfully declined to answer based upon my rights under the Fifth Amendment of the Constitution.
4: Senator Rand Paul argues that because Fauci is fully pardoned from federal prosecution, he faces no legal jeopardy and cannot legally claim Fifth Amendment protections.
2: We are voting on whether a witness who has received the benefit of a sweeping federal pardon can be ordered by this committee to answer questions and then defy that order without consequence.
4: But Democrats say the pardon does not protect him from potential state-level prosecutions or future perjury traps, so he had no choice but to plead the Fifth.
6: The goal was to wait for Dr. Fauci to make any kind of misstatement and then have a weaponized Department of Justice file criminal charges for that new statement that would not have been covered by the pardon, leaving Dr. Fauci little choice but to invoke his constitutional right to not walk directly into a trap.
4: Republicans fired back.
7: I think it's pretty clear, given Dr. Fauci's 111 invocations of the Fifth Amendment, included questions that he had could have no fear of prosecution on. He's not going to get prosecuted for the color of his tie. Shows that he had no interest and no intention of answering any of our questions, and that is an abuse.
4: Homeland Security Committee member Republican Senator Rick Scott voted to refer Dr. Fauci to the DOJ for prosecution.
8: So you'd like to see him go to prison?
9: He violated the law. I mean, look, do I want to see somebody go to prison? No. But we have laws in this country.

0: And if you lie, you have to suffer the consequences.
1: Democrats also say by prosecuting Fauci, it could scare other witnesses from testifying before Congress in the future. Ironically, the vote happened just as Senate investigators confirmed that they obtained a copy of Dr. Fauci's government-issued phone from the Department of Health and Human Services, which they hope will answer the questions he refused to address during last week's hearing. If something more is found on their phones, Dr. Fauci may be called back to testify once again. So this Dr. Fauci saga is far from over. At the Capitol, Eric Rosales, EWTN News Nightly.
2: Joining me now is Charles Cully Stimson, acting director of the Legal Policy Center and senior legal fellow for national security at the Heritage Foundation. He is also a former deputy assistant secretary of defense and a federal prosecutor. Cully, thank you so much for coming on today.
3: Thanks for having me.
2: So Dr. Fauci has now been referred to the Department of Justice following his congressional testimony. What is the basis for that referral, and does it expose him to any legal jeopardy?
3: Well, he was held in contempt by a committee of the Senate, and under the applicable federal statute now, what has to happen is the committee's referral will now actually go to the president of the Senate, who actually is the Vice President of the United States under the Constitution. And then I'm sure Leader Thune and the Vice President will decide whether the full Senate will vote to accept the committee's referral in contempt. And if they do, then they're required to send that over to the U.S. Attorney here in D.C., Jeanine Pirro. And then she has the discretion of whether or not to bring that to the grand jury or not. So there's a lot of green between the ball and the cup on this one.
2: It's been argued that Dr. Fauci's testimony may have complicated the scope of his presidential pardon. What are the legal issues you see regarding this?
3: Well, he had a full and complete pardon for stuff that he did between 2014 and the end of the Biden administration. So he really didn't have a Fifth Amendment right against self-incrimination regarding anything he did during that, but he still asserted it. And it wasn't really an honest assertion of his Fifth Amendment rights, because he would even refuse to answer simple questions like, what's the color of the carpet, are you wearing a tie, etc. And so I don't think this is going to complicate anything at all. He was held in contempt for refusing to participate in a lawful proceeding, and the question is, what's going to happen next?
2: Despite receiving President Biden's pardon, Dr. Fauci repeatedly invoked the Fifth Amendment during the hearing. As you mentioned, he refused to answer questions as simple as the color of his tie. Why would someone who has been pardoned do that?
3: Well, his lawyer, Dave Shurtleff, who's an outstanding criminal defense lawyer and a former colleague of mine, said in a statement that it was essentially attempting to avoid a perjury trap, that he thinks that the Republicans were trying to set him up for perjury. But if you're just telling the truth and you're just trying to explain to the American people why you took the actions you took, then I don't think you have to worry about perjury. So there's something more going on here than meets the eye.
2: This is definitely something that people across the country and even around the world, everyone lived through this. And of course, it was terrible times, especially when you look at the deaths and a lot of questions about what could have been better. Now, the Justice Department, if they decide to pursue this referral, what comes next?
3: Well, if Jeanine Pirro, the U.S. attorney here in D.C., sent it to a grand jury, the grand jury can either return a bill and indict him or not. Now, this is a misdemeanor, all right? So arguably, she could just file charges and not even send it to the grand jury. And interestingly enough, the maximum possible penalty is only a year. And the minimum penalty, fine-wise, is $100, and the maximum is $1,000. And so I have grave doubts, frankly, having put a lot of cases to juries here in D.C., that a D.C. jury, who are decidedly liberal, are going to find Anthony Fauci guilty of anything.
2: This is clearly not over, so please come back, and we welcome your updates.
3: Thanks.
2: President Donald Trump says the U.S. has massive amounts of munitions, especially of certain types. His comments on Truth Social today come amidst multiple reports the war with Iran has drawn down U.S. supplies of some munitions. The White House press secretary fired back at those reports as well. White House correspondent Owen Jensen reports. Good evening, Owen.
4: Veronica, good evening to you. While President Donald Trump and White House press secretary Karoline Leavitt both strongly rebuked those munitions reports, as you mentioned, some lawmakers right down the street from here are weighing in as well.
5: President Donald Trump, just back from a trip out west, dismisses any reports of munitions running low.

0: He writes, large amounts are being manufactured and shipped to the U.S. as needed. Defense companies are building the largest number of plants and factories in our country's history.
1: We have certain types of munitions that are very powerful, that we have unlimited, virtual unlimited supply. We have others where it's a little bit tighter, and we're getting them in on a daily basis.
0: Democrats are not convinced.
2: The way he's run the war, where he has just wanted to send as many bombers and drop as many bombs as possible without any strategic plan, now means we're running out of missiles.
0: A Washington Post report stated that President Trump demanded answers from Defense Secretary Pete Hegseth on why he had apparently been misled on extreme munitions shortages that now threaten to limit military options with Iran. White House Press Secretary Caroline Leavitt ripped into that, calling it fake news. She wrote, this literally never happened, and we told the Washington Post that repeatedly. This BS story was shopped to many outlets by someone clearly out to disparage the secretary. President Trump writing, the fake news, as usual, is spreading false and completely unfounded rumors. I'm extremely happy with the job that Pete Hegseth is doing.
1: When I started the very important excursion into the Islamic Republic of Iran, it was a very important excursion because they can't have a nuclear weapon. Otherwise, the whole world would get blown up. We're not going to let that happen.
0: The Strait of Hormuz remains a sticking point. At least two ships were hit in the past week, while several others reported near misses or warnings. Vessel traffic is increasing, but still far below the more than 700 transits seen in a typical week.
3: We got to keep the Strait of Hormuz open. I think more concerning to me than how many missiles we do or don't have is the cost of gasoline. That's what folks are worried about.
4: In addition, tonight, military officials say the majority of American troops wounded in the war with Iran suffered traumatic brain injuries. Now, many recover within weeks, but problems like memory loss can persist for years. At the White House, Owen Jensen, EWTN News Nightly.
5: A newly redrawn Tennessee congressional map makes its primary election debut. Voters are picking nominees in the 9th congressional district. Redistricting carved up what was once the state's only majority black district in Memphis. It now stretches all the way to the Nashville area. President Trump has endorsed State Senator Brent Taylor in the Republican primary in the district. The Democratic contest features State Representative Justin Pearson and State Senator London Lamar. Some Memphis voters say the new map weakens their representation and could dilute their voice in Congress. Redistricting also affected the 5th congressional district held by Republican Representative Andy Ogles, who is seeking re-election and was endorsed by President Trump. The Trump administration is proposing a major overhaul of Head Start, the federal early education program serving 700,000 low-income children. The Department of Health and Human Services oversees the federally funded preschool program. Officials say replacing federal regulations with state and local guidelines could save over $2 billion and expand access. However, critics warn that rolling back federal standards could lower the quality of care for vulnerable children, including those in foster care or experiencing homelessness. The public now has 60 days to submit feedback on the proposal. Health officials are sounding the alarm on a massive multi-state cyclospora outbreak sweeping the nation. Since May, the CDC has reported over 10,000 confirmed cases. The parasite, which causes severe gastrointestinal illness, has been traced back to iceberg lettuce from a Taylor Farms facility in Mexico. The company issued a recall in mid-July, but the outbreak has already affected 15 states, with two recent deaths reported in Michigan. Consumers are strongly urged to thoroughly wash all fresh produce under clean water before eating. The U.S. has temporarily suspended government operations in western Mexico, including agricultural inspections required for avocado exports. The U.S. Embassy cited security threats for the sudden halt following recent arrests linked to organized crime and extortion in the region. Mexico supplies about 80% of U.S. avocado imports. Local officials say they are working urgently with U.S. authorities to resume operations as soon as possible. We have a lot more still to come on EWTN News Nightly, Faith Unbound. Following a major court victory for religious rights in Iraq, we discuss and analyze the broader state of freedom across the region.

0: There are a lot of promises in the AI world right now.
1: Labor is changing, and not just labor, but human creativity. And these are so intimate to what it means to be human.
2: It is up to us. It's up to each one of you to ensure that this culture remains human.
3: Joseph Pieper was a philosopher from 20th century Germany.
0: He was worried that we were becoming slaves of this work-centered culture.
4: If artificial intelligence is going to take away the difficulties of work, the real question there becomes, what gives our life meaning? And that is precisely the question that Pieper poses.
5: For Pieper, is not a question of how much free time do you have. It's a question of what are you doing with your free time.
3: What he says about those things is maybe even truer today than it would have been in his time.
6: On this morning, all across the nation, more than 6,000 Catholic schools will open their doors to teach the truth of the gospel message of Jesus Christ. Catholic education. The mission is simple and uncomplicated.
7: Remember the words for the body of Christ? He says, "This is my body."
6: To teach what is good, beautiful, honorable, and true.
8: And in the Eucharist, we get to receive the body of Christ, which is
6: forming students to be disciples of Christ.
9: And to know how to follow him too, so that three, you can understand his plan for your life.
6: Instilling a vision of life rooted in truth. As Jesus himself said, you will know the truth, and the truth will set you free. Be strong, be bold, be Catholic.
10: In a landmark religious freedom ruling, Iraq's high court has recognized a Christian woman's right to have her faith accurately reflected in official records. Joining me now is Kelsey Zorzi, Director of Global Religious Freedom for the Alliance Defending Freedom International, whose organization supported Mariam's case resulting in this landmark ruling. Kelsey, thanks so much for coming back on.
11: Thanks for having me.
10: Now, Mariam, a Christian, won this legal challenge. Can you explain to our viewers more about what the ruling affirms for her?
11: Yes. So there are thousands of other Christians in Iraq and other religious minorities who are in a similar position where they are raised Christian. They were born into a Christian home, and then one parent converts to Islam. When that happens, under Iraqi law, all of the children are automatically registered as Muslims, and that was the case with Mariam. And so when she reached the age 18, she determined that she wanted her official religion to be reflected in the government's database. This allows her to marry a Christian man. It allows her to partake in Christian inheritance practices, burial rites. It would affect future children that she might have. And so this is an incredible victory for Christians in Iraq because it finally allows individuals to make this determination themselves rather than the state deciding for them.
10: For those who may not understand, why does an individual's legal religious identity matter in Iraq, and how can it affect their everyday life?
11: So in Iraq, the government actually tracks an individual's religion, which is not the case in many countries around the world. And depending on the religion that is in the government's database, that determines where your children might go to school. It determines whether they have to partake in Islamic education courses. It determines where they would be buried. It determines what inheritance they might get. And for many individuals, the crucial issue is it determines who you can marry. And so a Christian woman would not be able to marry a Christian man if she's registered as Muslim. And so if this is erroneous, if she's actually Christian, she would be prevented from marrying a Christian man. And we even have cases where because one parent's documents say that they're Muslim and not Christian, they forego putting their name on their child's birth certificate because they know that if they did, their child would be automatically registered as Muslim as well. So the issue then perpetuates.
10: This religious determination has far-reaching consequences. While Mariam has won her case, her two younger sisters are still legally classified as Muslims because they are minors. What happens next for them?
11: So we are hoping that

0: This case, this victory at the highest court that deals with these matters, will open up a process for other individuals who are similarly situated so that they no longer have to go through all of these court cases to have their religion accurately reflected in the government's database. And so we are working with locals who will be working with the parliament and the government to streamline this process moving forward for other individuals.
1: Fantastic. Kelsey, thank you so much for coming in, and we'll continue to follow these cases.
0: Yeah, thanks for having me.
1: Joining us now is Rodi Sher, Iraqi journalist from EWTN's Asimina. Thanks so much for joining us.
2: Thank you, Veronica. This is certainly is an important ruling. It recognizes this woman's right to have her Christian faith correctly recorded in Iraq's official database, and it could also help others facing the same problem.
1: Can it be appealed in the future?
2: The decision in Maryam's individual case should be treated as final within the ordinary court process. But it's important also to be clear that the parliament has not changed the law. The Article 26 remains in place. This ruling sets a strong precedent, but it does not mean that automatically this would resolve the issues for everyone.
1: How did the media report on this case in Iraq?
2: For what I saw, it was not covered by the main local news outlets, even though it was a very encouraging decision for Christians and the other religious minorities. Perhaps this is because Iraq is a Muslim-majority country, and the question of religion identity can be very sensitive.
1: Have there been many other cases of citizens being forced to wrongly register as Muslim?
2: Definitely, yes. This is a wider issue rather than a single administrative mistake. As I said in the beginning, Article 26 says that minor child follows the religion of the parents who convert to Islam. As a result, children from Christian and other non-Muslim families can be officially registered as Muslim, even when that does not reflect the faith in which they were raised. We should be careful about giving an exact number because reliable national-wide figures are limited, but legal and religious freedom organizations have documented the problem for years, and the lawyers in the cases say that scores of Christians may face similar consequences. We will keep you updated on any developments in this case. Back to you, Veronica.
1: Rodi Sher, great to have you join us today. Thank you so much. Up next on EWTN News Nightly, transformative message. Pope Leo encounters thousands of young people today in Assisi, what he says they can do to change their lives and the world. Plus, the Holy Father names a new archbishop, the details ahead.
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8: Our Father, who art in heaven, hallowed be thy name. Thy kingdom come, thy will be done, on earth as it is in heaven. Give us this day our daily bread,

0: Forgive us our trespasses, as we forgive those who trespass against us. And lead us not into temptation, but deliver us from evil. Amen.
1: Named a new archbishop in Puerto Rico. Bishop Eusebio Ramos Morales, currently the bishop of Caguas, has been named the new archbishop of San Juan in Puerto Rico. Pope Leo has accepted the resignation of current Archbishop Roberto Nieves, who has led the archdiocese since 1999. This week in Italy, thousands of young people have gathered in Assisi for the Go Franciscan Youth Meeting. Today, the event ended with a special guest, Pope Leo himself. EWTN News' Brian Schumacher reports from Rome.
2: Pope Leo touches down in Assisi to meet with thousands of youth from across Europe. And those he met came with questions. They asked the Holy Father how to stay close to Christ, how to say yes and weather the hardships of the road of discipleship, and how to trust in the Church when she herself has been compromised by bad actors.
3: Why is it so difficult today to see the Church as a mother who, despite her wounds, is always ready to welcome us and to love us?
4: Thank you, Luigi. Yours is a timely question that brings us to the heart of St. Francis's experience. Francis walked this path, not to dominate, but to serve, not to grasp, but to receive, not to withhold, but to give back. This is the very life of God, which continually renews the Church and makes her a free people, a place of refreshment and salvation.
2: After answering their questions, the Holy Father met with members of the Franciscan Order, including members of the National Committee that organized events for the 800th anniversary of St. Francis's death. Then, he returned to the youth to celebrate the Eucharist. The Mass took place in the Minor Papal Basilica of St. Mary of the Angels. Inside the church is the place where St. Francis prayed when he heard God tell him, "Francis, go and rebuild my house." In his homily, Pope Leo drew a parallel between the transfiguration of Christ, which the church celebrates today, and the transfiguration of all of us when we give our lives to God.
4: Here began the transfiguration of Francis, Claire, and then thousands of other young people. They accepted the gospel, and the life of Jesus began anew in them.
2: After the Mass, it was back to the helicopter as the Pope returned to the Vatican. In Rome, Brian Schumacher, EWTN News Nightly.
1: 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I'm Veronica Dudo. Good night and God bless.
5: 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Amen.
6: Born into a Jewish family, one woman's search for truth through philosophy would ultimately lead her to Jesus Christ and to the cross she would embrace within the gas chambers of Auschwitz. 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
7: The Holy Father's prayer intention for the month of August is for evangelization in the city. Let us pray that in large cities, often marked by anonymity and

0: loneliness, we find new ways to proclaim the gospel, discovering creative paths to build community.
1: Remember, O most gracious Virgin Mary, that never was it known that anyone who fled to your protection, implored your help, or sought your intercession was left unaided. Inspired by this confidence, we fly unto you, O Virgin of Virgins, our Mother. To you we come, before you we stand, sinful and sorrowful. O Mother of the Word Incarnate, despise not our petitions, but in your mercy, hear and answer us. Amen.
2: Happy the man who follows not the counsel of the wicked, nor walks in the way of sinners, nor sits in the company of the insolent, but delights in the law of the Lord, and meditates on his law day and night. He is like a tree planted near running water that yields its fruit in due season, and whose leaves never fade. Psalm 1, verses 1 through 3.
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4: I'm Abigail Galvan. 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Counting the votes. Reaction from Kansas after the unusual Republican primary pitting a pro-abortion candidate against one backed by pro-lifers. Making headlines, a pair of church leaders in California pushed back against the state's attempt to target Christian pregnancy centers. We hear from Archbishop Salvatore Cordeleone. Plus, a lot to swallow. Learn more about an initiative to fight human trafficking using coffee and workout routines.

0: Voters in Kansas went to the polls last night for an unusual primary election in the race for governor. And a pro-life candidate, Ty Masterson, scored a decisive victory. He finished ahead of pro-abortion candidate Vicky Schmidt. Though final results are not yet in, Schmidt appears likely to finish third. Masterson led throughout the night with around 43% of the vote. He was endorsed by President Trump and received a 100% grade from Kansans for Life. The Sunflower State also is set to consider several pro-life measures. For more, we turn to Peter Northcutt, Executive Director of Kansans for Life. Peter, it's great to have you back. Can you give us a snapshot of how last night went?
1: Yes, thanks so much for having me on. There were definitely some high points of last night. There were definitely some not great results that came in. So it was certainly a mixed bag for pro-lifers, the high point being the decisive win of Ty Masterson to gain the Republican nomination for governor. A decisive victory over pro-abortion candidate Vicky Schmidt. As you mentioned, Ty ended up getting about 43% of the vote. Still few results that are still pending. Vicky Schmidt coming in at about 14% of the vote. So pro-lifers came out in droves, particularly on the Republican side, were united, and that was a great win, which is so important heading into November, where we need to put all of our force behind Ty Masterson to make sure we can get a pro-life governor here in the state of Kansas.
0: And what do you think made the difference in the GOP primary?
1: A big factor was unity behind Senate President Ty Masterson in this race, with pro-lifers coming out in droves, with President Trump's endorsement. Vicky Schmidt did have the Farm Bureau endorsement, which has been mentioned earlier. So she's a formidable opponent. But really, there was a constant message of not letting this pro-abortion extremist get the Republican nomination. That would have had national implications. So folks really got behind the Senate president here, especially here in the last week or so. And the results were stunning in a very, very good way, which is so important for us as we head into November.
0: How unusual is it for someone who received the endorsement of the Farmers Bureau to finish third?
1: Yes, I mean, that was the surprise with the rural connections that Vicky Schmidt had, especially with her running mate having been the previous Farm Bureau president. Her strategy was based on really trying to churn out rural voters. But the life issue was so important here. There were other issue sets that were involved. So

0: again, quite the surprise in a very, very good way. We're thrilled when it comes to the governor's race at this point in time.
1: Now, looking ahead, what can you tell us about the Democratic governee for governor in Kansas?
0: Yes. So last night, the Democratic

0: there. She's also made some comments that I would term as blasphemous when it comes to our Lord, when it comes to gender issues. And even sitting Governor Laura Kelly had said that if Cindy Holscher were to make it through the primary, that she'd be too extreme for Kansas voters. So as terrible as that is that the party has made that their nominee, for pro-lifers, we do believe that this is a better thing for us when it comes to the November election, because the choice cannot be clear. It's either going to be Senate President Ty Masterson, who's pro-life, against Cindy Holscher, who is close to a socialist. So we have a lot of work to do. But last night on that front, it was a good thing for us. And we're looking forward to just working hard and doing everything we can here the next 3 months headed into November.
1: And Peter, we know there was at least one other issue on the ballot last night in Kansas that impacts pro-life. Can you tell us about that?
0: Yes, last night there was a judicial reform amendment that was on the ballot that would have allowed the people to elect the state Supreme Court. Currently in place, we have a nominating commission that's controlled by pro-abortion donors and lawyers. And that's why we have some of the most extreme abortion laws in the country when it comes to removing our limitations. That amendment went down significantly last night. George Soros, the ACLU of New York, other pro-abortion billionaires put a significant amount of money into that race. There were other issue sets at play, of course, but they outspent, the no side outspent the yes side from what we can track about 4-1. But that was a setback for us here in the state of Kansas. Just demonstrating the way the judiciary is in the state of Kansas. The most recent appointee to the state Supreme Court was sworn in just a couple of days ago through this very what I think undemocratic process controlled by the abortion industry. He's a district court judge on his way to being sworn into the state Supreme Court. At the last few minutes of his term on the district court, issues a ruling that permanently struck down our Women's Right to Know Act, our informed consent laws, our 24-hour waiting period. A very, very aggressive move for somebody who's moving over to the state Supreme Court. So the abortion industry has a lock on our judiciary. And so our path forward is we have to continue to try and elect good pro-life elected officials so we can do things from the legislative standpoint and protect life every way we can.
1: Yeah. And what would you say is the mood right now in Kansas among pro-lifers?
0: Yes, last night, the defeat of the judicial reform amendment, I mean, it was certainly felt by pro-lifers across the state. But there is a lot of hope when it comes to potentially getting a pro-life governor back into the governor's mansion here in Kansas so that we can do more to protect our pregnancy centers. You know, for the last few years, it seems like every part of state government has been focused on trying to harm human life. Mm-hmm. If we can get a pro-life governor, then we could have the full force of the state government trying to help women choose life, provide positive alternatives, doing marketing campaigns, showing the dangers of the abortion industry, talking about how abortion pill reversal is possible for women that choose their mind. So there's a lot of hope that we can continue to protect human life in Kansas. It's just gonna take different tactics of us being innovative, and certainly having a pro-life governor is gonna be very key to that.
1: Well, Peter, please count on our prayers, and thank you for your work.
0: Thank you so much.
1: Now to Massachusetts, where lawmakers recently passed a measure removing all restrictions from abortion throughout pregnancy. The proposal would allow abortion up until birth, so long as a doctor approves. The bill now heads to the desk of Democrat Governor Mara Healey. In recent years, she signed other measures to strengthen abortion. This new proposal removes all of the state's restrictions on abortion after 24 weeks. It adds that a late-term abortion may be done based upon, quote, the professional judgment of the physician performing it. Now, pro-lifers are pushing back. Marjorie Dannenfelser from Susan B. Anthony Pro-Life America said in part, quote, Democrats hold the position of no limits on abortion whatsoever. These are extreme laws that only 10% of Americans support. Currently, 10 states and the District of Columbia have an all-trimester abortion policy. Now to New York, where the state says a coalition of religious sisters will not be forced to participate in assisted suicide programs. This comes after four communities of religious sisters filed a lawsuit against taking part in New York's new assisted suicide plan, which goes into effect this week. The head of the Carmelite Sisters for the Aged and Infirm says she

0: is grateful her group will be able to stay next to every resident until the very end. Faith leaders are also speaking out in California and the state's controversial push against abortion pill reversal. Archbishop Salvatore Cordeleone from San Francisco and Bishop Michael Barber from Oakland recently wrote an opinion piece in the Wall Street Journal, titled California's Case Against Second Chances. The article sharply criticizes California's lawsuits against Christian nonprofits that help women save their unborn babies by telling them how to undo a chemical abortion. The Golden State is seeking an injunction against the pro-life centers and a fine of up to $20 million. Archbishop Cordeleone tells EWTN News the case is yet another example of politicians who care more about abortion than they do about saving lives.
1: This is very serious. It's illegal medical treatment. It's proven to be safe. And there are agencies that want to, these clinics that want to inform women of this possibility. It's their right. And if they want to reverse an abortion, they're willing to assist them to do this. So it goes beyond shutting down the right of free speech. It's trying to provide information and medical service to women who are seeking it. So it seems to be imposing a very radical abortion agenda on the whole state, even to the point of denying people their rights. I hope it will make more obvious the fact that when women are given real choice, not the faux choice that is just one choice of ending the life, but real choice, and they understand what all the possibilities are, and they're given the support they need to exercise any one of those choices, the vast majority of the time they will choose for life. They will choose life.
0: Now to the United Nations, where an international coalition is calling for a global halt on surrogacy. The Holy See joined a coalition of countries seeking a worldwide moratorium on surrogacy, with an eye toward eventually abolishing it. One estimate says that by 2033, the surrogacy industry is expected to hit nearly $100 billion. EWTN News editor A.C. Wimmer says the opposition is largely focused on two European nations.
2: Pro-life jurists are challenging the permissive surrogacy laws of Greece and Ireland through the UN's Human Rights Review. They're building on reports that describe commercial surrogacy as the exploitation of women and the sale of children. So the battle over life issues in Europe is no longer confined to parliaments. It's moving into constitutional courts and international forums.
0: A.C. Wimmer also says he is tracking the latest with assisted suicide in the U.K. The measure that stalled in Parliament earlier this year has been reintroduced. It is expected to return for another round of debate next month. We will continue to follow this story. Coming up, the next steps. A major announcement from Jenny Bradley Lichter, president of the March for Life.
3: Life is a battle. You're fighting back hunger from your family, the world's influences from your kids. You're fighting to build a world and a future, not just for yourself or for your children, but for your grandchildren. And most of us don't get to be kings carrying swords into a battlefield as we fight for those we love. We get stuff like this. This is my grandpa's, John Stefanik. He used this as a Slovak immigrant to build the dream that I am currently living today. You see, most of us don't get to build up a world or fight for those we love in a way that's worth writing about in epic stories of great heroes. But here's the thing, not worth writing about doesn't mean not worth living, or not worth celebrating, or not worth great honor. God spent 90% of his life, 30 of his 33 years on earth, doing unnoticed quiet work, things that didn't make the story of the Bible, because they weren't worth writing about. I think he was trying to tell us something in those missing pages about what makes life worth living. Saint Joseph, guardian of the Redeemer, patron of the universal church, terror of demons, spent his whole life hidden from any worldly honor. And as a poor, hardworking dad, the Bible tells us that he offered two turtle doves as his temple offering, which was an accommodation for those who couldn't afford a lamb. No one knew how important and amazing this man was, except Jesus knew. The woman he saw on the pillow next to him every morning knew. And God wanted Joseph to know. Joseph, son of David, is how an angel addressed him in a dream. But Joseph's dad was Jacob, right? No, that title, son of David, was a reminder that Joseph, you descended from King David, and even if the world doesn't see it, you have royal blood coursing through your veins, like your father before you. You are a king, a hidden king. I'm sure he remembered that title many times in the midst of the daily grind and stress of life, washing his 10,000th dish for the Holy Family, putting his shoes on for work for the 1,000th time, doing his 1,000,000th load of laundry. And remembering that didn't change the daily grind of life. It changed him. He didn't wonder, is there any point to all this? He did those things with the dignity of a king, because God reminded him of who he was. Listen, God wants to remind you of who you are. The quiet work of the everyday, God sees it. And those titles we tend to overlook, that the world doesn't celebrate, that have nothing to do with fame or money or worldly honors, titles like mom, friend, brother, son, dad. Those are the greatest honors you could possibly have bestowed on you. God knows that. Do you?
0: Welcome back to EWTN Pro-Life Weekly. I'm your host, Abigail Galvan. Church leaders in Florida are urging the faithful for prayers to end the death penalty, as it is incompatible with a full Catholic understanding of the value of human life, adding that it is a further sign of a, quote, culture of death. Miami Archbishop Thomas Wenski is among the 8 church leaders calling for an end to capital punishment. Last year, Florida executed 19 condemned prisoners. So far this year, it has executed 10 inmates, including a rare double execution last week. Several church leaders in the Sunshine State held a prayer vigil ahead of the double execution.
4: You know, I went to the prison there outside of Stark to pray for everybody, for the 2 men who were condemned and who were executed yesterday, one at about 1 o'clock and one at 6 o'clock, to join about 40 others who were there to pray and just pray for not only for them, but for their victims. I think people would be surprised. We spend a lot of time praying for the victims, the people who were, in their cases, murdered so many years ago, decades ago, and their families, but also now to pray for them and pray for us as a community so that we can perhaps imagine another way to go forward, you know, instead of punishing someone with death for killing. What else can we do as a community to pray for ourselves? So I think that's important for people to know what we did and what we are continuing to do.
0: There is also concern among the faithful over a recent surge in human trafficking. A global network of religious sisters and their allies and friends say the spike is largely due to technology. In its 2025 annual report, Talitha Kumb says online exploitation and scams have become a 21st century means of entrapping people. The group also says around 50 million people are in the equivalent of modern-day slavery. A pair of international groups say that each year trafficking generates $236 billion in illegal profits. Here in the United States, a new initiative is seeking to end trafficking through 2 popular pastimes, fitness and coffee. For more, we turn to David Joniak, founder of Rescue Coffee and Fitness. David, tell us about Rescue Coffee and Fitness. What is the model and what inspired you to launch it?
5: So Rescue Coffee and Fitness, I launched it 2 years ago, and I was inspired to launch that because just learning about the child trafficking being such a big issue. It's something that at first I thought it was kind of like what you see in the Liam Neeson Taken movies, but it's a lot different. That does happen, but it's really everywhere that there are people. And so I did a lot of research on that. My brother is also a police officer up in the Chicagoland area, and he did a lot of work on investigating those type of crimes. Mm-hmm. And, you know, the nice thing about this issue, it's bipartisan. Everyone wants to end child trafficking, right? Regardless of what type of, political affiliation you have with it. But my background has been in fitness, and fitness is a very sociable thing. And I also have a big passion for coffee.

0: well, another social errand, if you will. And the two have started kind of cross-pollinating. There's a lot of people that go to the gym after they get their morning coffee, or after they go to the gym and do a workout, they go and grab coffee somewhere. And so just trying to find spaces that are social, where you can get the word out, get this mission out. And so essentially what Rescue Coffee and Fitness is, it's coffee for fitness enthusiasts and athletes that has a cause behind it, and that's raising funds and awareness to fight child trafficking.
1: Now, in your coffee shop, you chose to have an area for a stage to kind of draw attention to the mission. Why was it important for you to include this?
0: So we wanted to find spaces that allowed people to gather, but also allowed a platform for our strategic partners to talk about this mission. So we partner with local law enforcement. We also partner with a bunch of nonprofits that we carefully vet, make sure that they're transparent, make sure that they align with our values. But it gives them a stage to talk about the mission that they particularly do with their organizations, but also to, you know, gather people that are drinking coffee, that are doing fitness. And, you know, typically you're going to find people in their 20s, 30s, and 40s at these type of functions. And those are the type of people that are having children. And so it's relatable, but we're trying to give this type of information out to people that are not expecting the news. A lot of people don't realize that child trafficking is as big of an issue as it is right now. And unfortunately, at this time in history, we have more slaves in the world than ever before. There's different statistics on it, but right now it's around 50 million. And of those 50 million, 12 million are children. And so it happens everywhere. And that's what we're trying to, basically sound the alarm on. People of all different shapes and sizes, and we want to get into these families the knowledge on how to look for it, how to combat it, how to protect your family. Because, with the internet, a lot of people talk about when you give a phone to a teenager, you're giving them access to the world, but in reality, you're giving the world access to them. So just trying to educate young parents and aspiring parents to just be better equipped for how to, combat these type of things.
1: I think that's very critical. Now, you said you launched 2 years ago. How effective has this mission been?
0: So we launched 2 years ago, kind of beta testing, seeing if, gyms or coffee shops would bite at this type of model. And it's gone through a couple of different evolutions. So we still are looking to have a brick and mortar of our own. But right now we're doing a licensing play with coffee shops and gyms that have space. Mm-hmm. And so basically inserting, some of our products, but also having events where we bring in our strategic partners to essentially talk about, the mission, talk about what they're doing to, these gyms that already have established member bases of, 500 to 5,000 people. Of course, you're not going to have everyone show up to that, but this is something that the gym owners and the coffee shop owners, they want to get involved in. Especially after they get educated on it. And so, they're being kind enough to open up their space and their customers to learn about this. And, it obviously gives the gym and the coffee shops and the different organizations that we're working with some hands and feet on the ground to, help spread this and, raise funds and do campaigns of their own.
1: Yeah. Now you have a foundation attached to the organization, the channel support into organizations that help exploited children. Can you tell us where does that funding come from, and then what kind of organizations are you partnering with?
0: Yes. So the foundation, actually, we have a director of foundation down in Atlanta. So my buddy Steven, he actually was a focus missionary for a long time, and we met through Scent Ventures, which is also where you and I met.
1: Yes.
0: So a little plug there. But so he is very familiar with raising funds for this type of thing. And, both he and I have, a personal reason for being attached to this type of mission, too. And we're both young fathers with growing families. But basically working with different churches, Knights of Columbus, but the organizations that we pass these funds on to

0: typically law enforcement or nonprofits that have a lot of ex-law enforcement or ex-military. So we work around the four R's. So rescue, research, recover, and resist. So each quarter, we try to focus on a different one of those because all four of them are critical to this mission. Obviously, like rescue is the name that we use for our organization because I think it's the easiest to kind of think about and visualize, and it's the most heroic of them all. But in reality, the recovery is something that takes the longest. It takes a lifetime. So working with a lot of different organizations, and we want to make sure that we carefully vet them. So they need to align with our values as Christians and Catholics, but they also need to have a track record. We're not trying to, we are a startup in ourselves. So we're not trying to get these other nonprofits kind of, wind in their sails quite yet. We want to, basically add some more fuel onto these organizations that have already been doing great work.
1: Well, David, thank you so much for being with us today, and thank you for the very important work that you're doing.
0: Thank you, Abby. Thanks for having me.
1: Finally, tonight, a major move in the pro-life community. Jenny Bradley Lichter, the president of the March for Life, is stepping down to be a full-time mom. Jenny says her most important title is not president, but wife and mom. Jenny and her husband have three children. Last January, they all made an appearance at the March for Life in Washington, D.C. Jenny says her role with the march was the highlight of her professional life. Her resignation took effect at the end of July. The March for Life board is actively searching for a new president. In her goodbye letter, Jenny says, in part, quote, "Brian and I are raising two tweens and a rising kindergartner, and it has become very clear that my family needs more of my time and my active presence than I'm able to give while leading the March for Life. I look forward to staying involved with the MFL as a senior advisor, supporter, and of course, marcher for years to come." All of us at EWTN Pro Life Weekly say thank you to Jenny for her tireless work for the unborn, and we look forward to seeing her at future marches for life. That does it for this edition of EWTN Pro Life Weekly. 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Your life is a gift. God bless.

0: the torchbearer of Christ, God's faithful hound, and founder of the Order of Preachers, came from noble beginnings to lead a humble life of teaching and service. 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Saint Dominic, speaking with God and of God. 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
1: On this morning, all across the United States, coast to coast and border to border, more than 6,000 Catholic schools will open their doors to teach the truth of the gospel message of Jesus Christ.
2: Good morning. Good morning. Today I offer up a
3: fever. You are in need of blood.
4: Okay.
5: Mary was found to be with child from whom, of course? Randy? The Holy Spirit.
1: The mission is simple and uncomplicated. To teach what is good, beautiful, honorable, and true. Forming and calling students to be disciples of Christ.
6: Yeah, so he'll say, do you remember the words for the body of Christ? He says, this is my body. Exactly. And then after he says those very special words, he lifts up the body of Christ, right?
1: For morning broadcasts and celebrating Mass, to praying for an end to abortion outside abortion clinics, it's all about learning how to make a difference in the world. Dedicated teachers communicating Christ.

0: in Jesus. You believe that Jesus
1: teaching what
0: is
1: it means to lead a life
0: that
1: is authentic.
0: So much he would come into this world to live, love, teach, suffer, and to die for you. Because I believe that.
1: Catholic education is all about instilling a vision of life rooted in truth. For in the words of Jesus himself, you will know the truth, and the truth will set you free.
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1: Do we have disability bias? Are we as welcoming as we should be to persons with disabilities in our parishes and in our schools? How can persons with intellectual disabilities approach the sacraments? Join us today as we answer those questions and many more with Mark Bradford, Fellow for Persons with Intellectual and Developmental Disabilities at the Word on Fire Institute. I'm Father Dave Pavanka, and I'm president at Franciscan University in Steubenville, Ohio. You're watching Franciscan University Presents. Stay with us.

0: Welcome to Franciscan University Presents. I'm your host, Father Dave Pavanka. I'm president at Franciscan University in Steubenville. Today, we're going to be discussing our brothers and sisters with developmental or intellectual disabilities and how we as a church can become more welcoming to them. I'm joined by our regular panelists, Dr. Regis Martin, professor of systematic theology, and Dr. Scott Hahn, the Father Michael Scanlon professor of biblical theology and the new evangelization, both here at the university. We're pleased to have our guest, Mark Bradford, join us. Mark is a passionate advocate for those born with intellectual and developmental disabilities in their families. He is also editor of the book that we're going to be talking about, Indispensable, A Catholic Guide to Welcoming Persons with Intellectual and Developmental Disabilities. Thank you so much for being here.
1: Thanks for the opportunity.
0: A really fascinating book. What's stirred in your heart? There's an act of love in this book. So where did that come from?
1: What stirred you? The story is a long one, I guess, and we don't need to get into the whole thing. But in 2001, our son Thomas was born with Down syndrome. Okay. After five daughters, our first son was born, and that was Thomas, and he had Down syndrome. So eventually that launched me in this world of disability. So I've been with Word on Fire in this position now for just over 3 years. And when I was first hired into the position, Father Steve Gruno, our CEO, wanted a prayer book written for people with disabilities. So I published a book called Let Us Pray, which is an adult-oriented prayer book for individuals with intellectual disabilities or someone with a reading level somewhere between the third and sixth grade for the most part. It's visually adult and substantially Catholic in the prayers that it offers. And it gives individuals an opportunity to try to stretch beyond the cartoony kind of images mm-hmm. that prayer books typically have that are written for that level. So, but I always wanted to do this, and I wanted to do this, a book like this, because I believe that it's so important to provide a resource to parishes. I taught in a seminary for 10 years. I know how crowded seminary curricula is. I know that there's very little opportunity to add anything. But I wanted to add something that would be a resource for pastors and their associates in parishes to be able to go to better understand the needs of persons with disabilities in their parishes, to recognize them, understand their needs, and to understand their families' needs. And then to have a resource, once again, that would open up the possibility of them locating other resources through it, but also kind of a handbook to help them know how to address certain
0: things. That's phenomenal. No, it's really well done. Maybe just help us define the terms that you're using. I think that, and on one level, when most people think of disability, they think of ramps going into the church. Yeah. It's like, we're very good in our parish.
1: Yeah.
0: That's probably something.
1: Yeah, we got this down.
0: Yeah, that's right.
1: We built a ramp. We're good.
0: That's right.
1: Yeah, so, disability is a huge, broad term.
0: Yeah, and compared to ability, I mean, even...
1: Yeah, and it's a category, is all it is. It has absolutely no anthropological value. It's just a category.

0: And it's primarily beneficial as a legal category and as a way to just put people in a in some sort of, you know, area where they can have access to certain resources they may need to improve their lives. My focus isn't on physical or psychological or emotional or, you know, any of those other situations that one might encounter through life. My specific area is limited to intellectual and developmental disabilities. So an intellectual, let's start with a developmental disability, is some sort of impairment that someone acquires at some point during the developmental period, technically before they're 22 years old. And it could be, you know, cerebral palsy, it could be autism, for example. Intellectual disability is a category within this broader category of developmental disability, and it's a disability or an impairment that limits one's adaptive behavior and intellectual capacity to reach the milestones that individuals typically do.
1: Okay.
0: And once again, before age 22.
1: Can I just tell you, I love the way where you've never used the word normal.
0: Yeah.
1: I think that's, again, some of it is biased, and I don't think it's necessarily individual means to be or means to be exclusive, but you've never used the word normal, not normal. It's just individuals.
0: Individuals,
1: and that's
0: right.
1: Important.
0: Yeah, it's critically important. Yeah, yeah.
2: You know, I have a kind of natural resistance, an instinctive resistance to this kind of discourse, because in my judgment, we're all sort of developmentally disabled. I mean, half of my colleagues would fit that category, including myself, and nearly all of my students are intellectually challenged. So it's inclusive of everyone. So that level of specificity puts me off, because I'd prefer the grandeur of generality, as Dr. Johnson puts it. It's everybody. Nobody comes in as being up to scratch. We're not perfect specimens.
0: You're right. And you know, I don't know if you've seen the International Theological Commission's most recent document.
2: No,
0: I haven't.
2: It's
0: called Quo Vadis Humanitas. Yeah. And it's written primarily to celebrate the 60th anniversary of Gaudium et Spes. And
2: yeah,
0: that beautiful, you know, section 22 of Gaudium
2: sure.
0: et Spes is
2: yeah.
0: just classic and
2: right.
0: one of my favorites of all time. But it's also oriented toward the impact that our technological development is having on society, and ultimately oriented toward the transhumanist and posthumanist yeah. ideologies that are growing in our culture. But interestingly, if you get down to paragraph 118 in that document, it encourages a reflection on disability to better understand who we are as human persons.
2: Yeah, yeah.
0: And who we are as human persons as dependent and as vulnerable.
1: Yeah,
0: as we all are, right?
1: At the beginning, that whole section about vulnerable and the body and how the body, in one sense, is always breaking down and how we can accept that. The very beginning of the book is outstanding.
2: Well, yeah. Nobody was more disabled than Christ, hanging
0: right.
2: lifeless from the cross.
0: Yeah. Yeah.
2: Paradigm example.
0: And as St. Thomas said, that he had to be, right, to prove that he was fully human.
3: Yeah. I really appreciated the essay at the beginning of the book by Miguel Romero.
0: Yeah.
3: Wonderfully made. Because, you know, building upon scripture and tradition, but especially drawing from St. Thomas Aquinas and Pope St. John Paul II, the dignity of the person, and no matter what state, you know, from the womb to the death, you know, at the same time, you have this sense that the dignity of the person doesn't diminish when you're looking at somebody who has a disability. And he also issues a gentle warning about just concluding that we're all disabled. You know, we all are weak, we all have defects and that sort of thing, but this is really something that is specific. And I think we need to recognize that specificity in order to respond to it, because as he points out in the beginning of the essay, the world looks upon people with disabilities in a way that is very different
0: right.
3: than we should through the eyes of Christ.
0: Right.
3: And I think that he lays the foundation in a way, because I'm also, when I approached the book, when I approached the topic, I was sort of like what Regis was saying, you know, we're all disabled, you know, it's just a spectrum. But there really is something that is unique here that needs to be recognized, you know, and addressed,
0: right.
3: but always under the principle of Gaudium et Spes 22, but the dignity of the human person. Yeah. And I just think that's the yeah. best.
1: The line I underlined on that very article was, he said, it's an ordinary part of being human.
3: Yeah, that's right.
1: You know,
3: that's
1: and,
3: right.
1: And that, again, this is the world you live in. The language that you use is so very, very important. And recognizing, yes, that we're all
2: right
1: in one level, right, to

0: disabled. And yet you are reaching a population, speaking of a population that oftentimes we're not serving very well.
1: The enemy here, I think, is reductionism. And you see this in the medical profession. They look at a guy and they ask themselves, how can I fix him? How can I make him perfect? Well, you can't. But why don't you make yourself perfect before you start dissecting me? Yeah, I mean, that reductionism is really a frightening development, that you reduce a person to his parts.
2: Yeah, you're seeing the human person as a biological specimen. You're not seeing the human person as a human person.
0: Right.
2: And there was this whole so-called model of disability that developed early on, really from John Langdon down, when medicine first started observing characteristics of individuals who were so-called different. And it's called the medical model of disability. And when you can't fix something as a medical doctor with no scruples, what do? You just eliminate it, right?
1: Right, right.
2: And that's the eugenic movement that we had in the early part of the 20th century that is expanded and grown to horrific.
3: The quality of life is a consideration, but the dignity of the person, that is what Christ has shown us. And I think it's what the church has as a unique calling at this particular postmodern juncture.
2: Right.
3: We've got to really show that the person made in the image and likeness of God, especially when they're disabled and the world will look upon them as something that they're just lacking quality of life. And a eugenicist is going to say, do them a favor.
0: Yeah, that's right. Right. And do us a favor. Yeah.
2: Do us a favor.
0: I think that's why, obviously, you chose the first chapter of this book that you did, because it really does. It lays the foundation for the rest of the book, right? We're talking about human persons. And in the degree that we respect that, we see that, we affirm that. And then everything else was a wonderful conversation in the light of that. Could you maybe just help us again a little bit more with, if you don't mind, maybe your personal experience when Thomas was born, and kind of what goes on in your heart, and how did you and your wife and your family reconcile the confusion in all of that, and help us maybe understand that a little bit more.
2: Yeah. Well, we had 5 daughters before Thomas was born in 2001, and I used to joke, you know, we'll never see another Y chromosome in the house. And so when my wife went to her midterm ultrasound, she came in the door, I went home and stayed with the kids and watched out for them while she was away. And she came back and, you know, mascara running down her face and crying and sobbing, and I was in a panic, you know, what have you seen? What have you seen? And she said, when she finally caught her breath and was able to speak, I've just seen the face of our son.
0: Oh, that's great.
2: And she said, and then the doctor said there was a little glowing spot on his heart or something, but and it could be a marker for our son, but I've just seen the face of our son. I've just seen the face of our son. So, you know, we were excited about that, obviously. And the whole possibility of anything wrong with him sort of went into the shadows. We had a very pro-life physician who never said, what are you going to do about it if there is? So life went on, and Thomas was born on July 13th, Friday, July 13th, 2001. Okay. And it was a difficult delivery. They rushed to get him out, and he was oxygen dependent. He had slight markers for Down syndrome, but nothing really definitive. Those were the days still of old-fashioned karyotyping, so that takes 11 days to culture the cells and develop them and cut and paste until, and then finally 11 days later the diagnosis came through, yes, he had Down syndrome, trisomy 21. So it was harder for my wife, I think, understandably so. She was concerned about how we would manage it, what we would do, and I said, we've had
0: 6 years here.
2: Normal.
0: Yeah, that's right.
2: normal. 5 times before. This will be a new experience.
0: Normal. It's 5 girls normal.
2: Yeah. Well, then they were.
0: Okay. Right.
2: So it threw us into this world, though. You know, we brought him home. He was frail still. I wasn't so certain we were not going to be back into the hospital with him. But then you find yourselves going through the whole circuit of, you know, the visit to the geneticist who poked and prodded and stared at his feet and all this stuff, and your child is treated like a medical specimen and not a person. Yep. And all that was the hardest part, really, was just navigating that, where you love your child with a passion like you can't imagine. Everyone loves a baby. Every baby is vulnerable, but there's something about a particularly vulnerable little child that evokes this. This parental passion that's indescribable. Right.
1: Is that a picture of your son?
2: That's Thomas, yeah.
1: Is that right?
2: Yeah.
1: So he's about 25 now?
2: He'll be 25 in July, yes.
1: Mm-hmm.
2: Yeah. So, you know, Life's never normal again after that. You know, what are you going to do about school? What are you going to do to care for him? We got him into early intervention programs and started to work with him and develop him. Thomas is fantastic. Mm-hmm. We haven't had many of the problems many parents do medically. Mm-hmm. Had a few medical issues. He turned out he's a type 1 diabetic at this point, and that's been hard. He's hypothyroid, you know, immune disorders are common. And people.
0: Those would be hard no matter what.
2: Yeah. But, you know, I don't know. We have been so blessed with him in our parish situation and in the school situations that we've had him in. We've had, and I listen to other parents' stories. I'm just so sorry for what they have to endure because our story was so much different.
1: You know, I remember a conversation I had with J.D. Flynn, who was a canon lawyer in Denver. Mm-hmm. And he said, we have a Down syndrome child. And you know what? He'll never grow up to read Martin Heidegger. Yeah. But I don't read him either. What's the loss? There's no impoverishment. Yeah. He loves us. We love him. It's an amazing thing to see. And you quote Archbishop Chaput at the front of the book saying, one of the joys of his ministry as a bishop is being able to witness to the heroism and love of parents who have special needs children. So it's really a kind of blessing, even if it takes a while to assimilate that gift.
2: Well, it calls us back to our humanity, once again, to go back to that topic. It just calls us back to humanity. Everything has to slow down. Mm. You have to recognize in the child that you have before you a human person that God has created and placed in your family.
1: Yeah.
2: So you receive the gift. You receive the gift and you nourish the gift. And you know, I've been able to put vocabulary to that more over the years and over the last 10 months or so. I wonder why. I've been thinking about Catholic social teaching an awful lot.
0: Yeah.
2: And thinking about this idea of integral human development. And even in 1978, the bishops, the USCCB, published their first document on disability. The pastoral statement on disability, and they made the comment in there.
0: Can I
2: pause
0: you? Because I want to hear, but we're going to just take a break. So stay with us. We've got much more to talk about.
4: When we're thinking about working with students with disabilities, I think the take-home message would be to recognize that the students have something to offer and have something to give, even though from a medical perspective, there's a diagnosis, there's a disability, there's a delay. Those words, automatically we might think of, oh, there's a lack, there's a deficit, there's this perceived weakness. But they really bring a lot of gifts to the table as well, and unique interactions and unique experiences and perspectives. So I would hope that our students, soon to be, you know, teachers, would recognize the beauty and the value in those diverse learners, and in recognizing not just room for improvement, but also those unique encounters that they bring to the table.
5: Have you ever felt a growing sense of hope in a new day? Like when the dawn light breaks and the world wakes up. We feel that every day because we know that light changes everything. It opens our eyes to possibilities and it propels us forward. Light shows us where we belong. Light is what the world desperately needs. Be light at Franciscan University.

0: Welcome back to Franciscan University Presents. We've been learning more about the distinction between ability and disability, roles of persons. And you're just going to share a little bit about what the bishops were saying and give us a little bit of direction.
1: We were talking, I mentioned integral human development and Catholic social teaching coming to light more since Pope Leo's elevation to the papacy. So in 1978, the bishops wrote a statement, first time, a statement on pastoral statement on persons with disabilities in the church. And in that document, they sort of outline various categories in integral human development, education, access to health care, employment, you know, these various things that are important to people. So in 1978, really sort of feeding an early understanding of what that is, I have come to understand much more myself how important that is for individuals and how lacking our society really is, and frankly, how lacking our church is in understanding the needs of families and individuals.
0: Now, but you said your experience was fairly positive. I know that that is not everybody's experience. So maybe walk us through, a community and how a community, and I thought the sections that you were talking about, the Eucharist and people.

0: people with particularly focus on autism and Down syndromes and how they receive Eucharist and reconciliation and then ultimately marriage. I thought, in my mind, that was one of the most fascinating parts of the book is how I, as a priest, can be more sensitive and aware and attentive to that. So help us with some of that.
1: Sure. Well, our experience with Thomas when he was 8 or 9 years old was our pastor, who was also a good friend of ours, our parish is Our Lady of Lourdes in Philadelphia, outstanding parish, if anyone's in the area.
0: There you go.
1: Came to us and said, Mark and Denise, Thomas is ready to receive his first Holy Communion. I can see it in his eyes when he comes up with
0: you. Oh, beautiful.
1: Communion. So we said, wow, okay, well, let's move forward and do that. And he did, and it was a big deal, and, you know, it was just a fabulous experience. And confirmation, once again, no problem, no obstacles in our parish. But I hear so many stories from families who do encounter obstacles, even to receiving first Holy Communion. The bishops in 1995 and updated in 2017 another document called Guidelines for the Celebration of the Sacraments with Persons with Disabilities. And really, that's such a valuable document that remains hidden to many people still, I think. Like all documents the church produces, right? You know, something comes and it's in Catholic News and then it vanishes. But it's really a valuable document because it draws a lot from canon law and what's required legally in the Western Church for reception of the sacraments. And I suppose you could say the fundamental position in that document is that if there's a question, you should always err on the side of generosity and not restraint.
0: Yeah. That's why I underlined that. That, and again, the kind of the guiding principle is that they have the right to the sacraments, as does anybody, right? So, and I appreciated that when in doubt, be generous, allow the mercy of the Lord to be present.
2: I mean, the fact that he can go to communion is a real testimony to a faith, a pretty simple faith. A lot of theologians don't have that kind of faith, and your son does. He's old enough to be a saint.
1: There are some incredible stories about individuals with Down syndrome, I have to tell you.
0: Yeah,
1: some incredible mystical stories.
0: If there's one that comes to your mind, we'd love to hear it.
1: Well, there is one. There was a young man named Brendan Kelly who suffered with leukemia from the time he was, I don't know, 3 years old. Leukemia is common, fairly common in individuals with Down syndrome, and ultimately died of it, I think, just before his 16th birthday, maybe. But anyway, Brendan had an incredible relationship with God and with Jesus in the Eucharist. I remember his father told us once a story of taking Brendan to their parish to go to confession, and Frank waited out in the car while his son went in, and it was taking forever for him to come out, and he was just, you know, he was wondering what in the world's going on in there. Eventually, he came out, and he said, what took so long? And he said, I was sitting there and talking with a little light above the tabernacle. Huh? And Frank thought, you know, the vigil lamp is always in every church. And he talked to the pastor a little while later and said, the church was completely dark. There was no light above the tabernacle.
0: Huh.
1: And he also, the Kellys and the Santorums are good friends. Bella Santorum was born with trisomy 18. Mm-hmm. And Brendan took her on as a special, you know, special object of his devotion and his sacrifice, really, as he was going through the pains of his...
0: Oh, beautiful.
1: Yeah, and Bella is still alive. Yeah. And how many individuals with trisomy 18 are still alive at 18, 19 years old, whatever she would be now, maybe older, probably older. And he just had this incredible... There's another story, if we have time.
0: No, please.
1: Frank worked, I think, in risk management for Deutsche Bank, I think is what it... Maybe he still does, I don't know. But anyway, a colleague of his called him from Mumbai and said, our hotel is under a terrorist attack. And he was hiding up in one of the ventilation ducts in the hotel to try to stay away from the... And he said, please pray for me, pray for me. Ask Brendan to pray for me. Mm-hmm. So Frank got Brendan, and he said, Brendan...
0: You got work to do.
1: You got work to do. Go pray for this guy. He's under attack. His life is in danger in Mumbai. There are terrorists invading the hotel. Brendan walked away to his room, prayed, came back, and said, don't worry, Daddy's going to be okay. And the next day, the guy called, and he was okay. So there's just this close... And that's not the only one. There are others.
0: But you used the word earlier about slowing things down, and you're right, Regis, that does... And it's stated in the book, does anybody fully comprehend what's taking place in the Eucharist? But there is a simplicity about my experience of dealing with some of the individuals with Down syndrome that it just slows everything down. It simplifies it. It doesn't complicate it. And there's something really beautiful about that story.
2: Yeah. Cardinal O'Connor, no, not O'Connor, but

0: the guy that just retired from New York.
1: Dolan.
0: Yeah, he recounts how on Pentecost he loves to administer the sacrament to these intellectually and developmentally challenged people. It's a tremendous joy to see their innocence, their openness, their joy. Yeah. It's infectious. He looks forward to that. It's one of the happiest days of his life when he gets the assignment to do Pentecost Sunday. Mm-hmm. It reminds me of a wonderful story that Malcolm Muggeridge tells. He's recounting his own conversion, and he and his wife, Kitty, were received into the church in one of these country parishes in England. And suddenly, this huge crowd of Down syndrome children arrive, and he's very fearful that they're going to be disruptive and noisy and spoil this very special moment. But he was instantly disabused of that because a profound sense of peace sort of fell over the congregation. And he came to see that these children were like angels, visitors from another world, to remind us that, you know, their visible and outward distortions are really a reflection of the inner distortion we all have. In the sight of God, we're all sort of misfits and deformed. And yet their presence reminds us that we're all made in the image and likeness of God. Even this child that doesn't seem to be able to read Tolstoy or Martin Heidegger is shining like the sun. Why shouldn't he be confirmed?
1: Yeah.
2: Didn't you mention that, I think it might have been before the program began, but that in France, the Benedictines at Fontgombault are what? Related to a community of women religious with Down syndrome.
1: There's a community of women religious that was founded about 45 minutes from Fontgombault Abbey, Benedictine tradition. But it was founded for women with Down syndrome. Because so many people feel that they're with disabilities, feel they're called to a vocation, but they have no place to go. And I think that's the only place in the world that I know of, actually. And I've hunted others, and there have been some in the past that have failed, but they're still there. But yes, the priests of Fontgombault would travel and tend to the spiritual needs, offer mass.
2: That's inspiring. Yeah. I mean, that's beautiful. Yeah.
3: It goes to the same point that's made in the book, is again that to not treat everyone with Downs with exactly the same. In the same way that a lot of people come to our community and they think that they may have a vocation, and we discern that.
1: Right.
3: But to say that the individual, because by the nature of having Down syndromes, that they don't have a vocation, is something that I think we need to wrestle with. One of the things I appreciated specifically about the Eucharist was this idea of understanding. And maybe just, you know, we have catechists that are watching and moms and dads that are watching. How does one discern? How does the church discern on whether or not the individual understands that there's something different, that this meal is holy, that this bread is holy? How do you walk through that with the families?
1: Yeah. This is a new project for me, by the way. And I'm sort of obsessed with this idea of sacramental access right now.
3: Yeah.
1: And I'm reading into neuroscience and cognition and various things and trying to come to an understanding of that. Because I think we know that in the Eastern Church, baptism, confirmation, Absolutely. Holy Eucharist are all received.
3: Not a question of understanding.
1: We know that Jesus told us in John 6, that we've just been spending a lot of time with lately, that this is spiritual food. It's not for our bodies. It doesn't nourish our bodies. It nourishes our souls.
0: Yum.
1: And anyone who has received the gift of baptism, soul has been quickened to the reception of grace. And who is anyone, in my opinion, and I know I'm kind of going out of the bounds here, but who is anyone really to be able to think that they can judge whether or not someone, especially people with profound disabilities or people who are non-speaking and relate to the world in an entirely different way, who can really make that judgment?
0: Yeah.
1: Truly.
0: And I mean, how can we even begin to parse the depth of a mystery that we would deprive some of our brothers and sisters of? I mean, understanding, that's a kind of elusive term.
3: Exactly.
0: Newman says, 1,000 difficulties do not constitute a single doubt. I have all kinds of difficulties with transubstantiation. How do you explain that? Yeah. How do you plumb an abyss like that? It's bottomless. But I believe it's not a doubt. It awakens a sense of delight and joy. Yeah. And these children, I think, are sort of preternaturally disposed to joy.
1: Right.
2: Not just the children, but the families.
1: Mm-hmm.
2: I mean, again, it differs. I mean, one family is different than another, and the way they respond to a child with special needs. We have a son who has 10 kids, and one of them is adopted with Prader-Willi syndrome. Mm-hmm. And I mean,

0: And it is so beautiful. And again, inspiring to see him grow and to relate to his family, but also to relate to Jesus in the Blessed Sacrament and at the Mass, you know. The thing that really took me by surprise, though, was to see his siblings and how they rally around him. Mm-hmm. I mean, at times he can test their patience, but I mean, they pass their tests with flying colors because he has made those 10 kids more of a team. And when they go to Mass, when we're together with them, it just really raises my, it just raises my spirit to see how much more love is evoked by someone with a disability, and yet somebody who just glows with a sort of subtle dignity, you know. I'm also reminded too, and it's in the book, you know, where Jesus is relating to people, you know, so the man born blind.
1: Right.
0: Well, he heals him, okay, and Bartimaeus, well, he gets his sight too. You know, I'm reminded of 2 Samuel 9 because here is David remembering his covenant with Jonathan, and most all of the family is dead except for Mephibosheth. But you would never dare invite him to the royal table because he has club feet.
1: Yeah.
0: And David doesn't heal him.
1: That's a great story.
0: You know?
1: Yeah.
0: But I mean, it's sort of like beneath the dignity of royalty, and yet it is the dignity of David and the Davidic kingdom. And it seems to me that we've got to be willing to be surprised by the special graces that not only reach the disabled, but reach us through them.
2: Yeah.
1: We have to do a couple of things before we leave this topic, I think, in fairness to everyone who might be watching this.
3: Sure.
1: And this document of the bishops that I mentioned, the Guidelines for the Celebration of Sacraments, talks about receiving the sacraments as long as they are not legally impeded from doing so or whatever.
3: Right.
1: So I think it's important to keep that there. I don't want people just assuming that...
3: And there is a tension. I mean, the church, the priest, part of his role is actually to protect that, so that right. something is absolutely right. So that tension is important.
1: Yeah. So, and I think it's important to bring that out in this context because people can't just run to your pastor and say, you know, I have to, because there are sensory issues for some individuals where they just can't tolerate the feeling of the host in their mouth, and they'll spit it out every time they try to receive.
2: Yum.
1: Or you know, you have individuals with feeding tubes who can't administer the sacraments through a feeding tube, illegal. Mm-hmm. But there often are ways to desensitize an individual, very small fragments of a host, a drop of the precious blood on the tongue, whatever. And the other comment that I wanted to make is
3: we're going to stop you right there.
1: Sorry, yeah.
3: So the next thing out of your mouth is going to be another comment.
1: Okay.
3: Stay with us, there's a lot more to talk about.
4: Yeah, there's something about our culture, there's something about being in America, there's this pressure to be high performing, and value is given to those who are most beautiful, those who have the most money, those that are most famous, and that's not what Jesus's message is. So I think that our brothers and sisters with disabilities challenge our kind of learned American understanding of where we place our value. Jesus places value on completely different things, and I think our brothers and sisters with disabilities, and I'll speak personally about my brother Sam with Down syndrome, he doesn't have the ability to achieve what our culture would say is valuable, but that's not where his value comes from in the first place, so it doesn't matter. He is valued by God, and we as the church should value what God values, and these are the least among us in a certain sense, but Christ would say that those are the greatest amongst us.
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3: Welcome back, and thanks for joining us. You're watching Franciscan University Presents, which we record here in the ComArt studio at Franciscan University in Steubenville. Our students are operating the cameras and all the equipment. Our theology professors, Dr. Martin and Dr. Hahn, and I are discussing the indispensable role of persons with intellectual and developmental disabilities in our communities of faith. So, Mark, unfortunately, I had to interrupt you at the end there. It seems to be our story for this show.
1: Yeah, no, that's okay. There was just one other thing in this topic I think that we need to address, and that's that the sacraments are received in a community of faith, right? So if we think of baptism, we baptize infants, an infant can't assent to the faith. And the community of faith,

faith, godparents, parents, assent to baptism, request the gift of faith for their child. So I think in the context of confirmation, and there should be no impediments to confirmation for an individual, according to, again, to this document of the bishops, but it does mention that the sacraments are received in the

0: says, the eye can't tell the hand, I don't need you.
1: Yeah.
0: We need everybody.
2: Because
0: as all of us.
2: St. Paul says in 1 Corinthians, right. They're indispensable, and that's the reason.
3: I think one of the points that you take was how concrete it was, the story or the examples of helping somebody come for reconciliation and taking pictures and of them behaving well, and this makes God happy, this makes God sad, just these very simple things that help serve them and help them come to that. So sacrament of reconciliation is something you talk about. What about the sacrament of marriage? It seems to me that gets a little bit more difficult because it's the couple that's offering the sacrament to one another.
2: Right, and we know that if a marriage falls apart, there's something called annulment, right? And what an annulment does is proves that the marriage never happened. So we can infer from that that there are certain requirements for a marriage to actually be legitimate,
3: sure,
2: to be valid,
3: sure.
2: Yeah. And one of those is the freedom to consent. And with full knowledge of what that requires. And the freedom and the understanding to receive children as lovingly as the gift of God certainly is another. So to really understand the unitive and the procreative nature of the sacrament is critical for the sacrament to be received efficaciously and validly. Mm-hmm. So there's a real push nowadays, and a lot of it's driven by the media. You know, we've got these bizarre shows, Down for Love,
3: awful.
2: And, you
3: just
2: know, all this obnoxious so-called
3: spectrum
2: reality.
3: Spectrum of love, it's just awful.
2: And so that's encouraging, and it's being fueled by disability rights movement, too, who thinks that there should be free access to expressions of sexuality and all that sort of stuff that just completely distorts the reality and the meaning of who we are. So we have to push back against that, and I think I would not say that there's no one with Down syndrome, because this, again, this is a challenge of this word disability. It's just a big whitewash that puts everyone under the same category. So there's a careful process of discernment that a pastor needs to guide people through with the family, because the family is going to have to assume responsibility for that marriage too, right? Because very few can actually be self-sustaining economically, emotionally, in every other kind of way. So it's a process of discernment that we have to be willing to engage. Not to say no outright, but the bigger question is, you know, God gave us a couple of charges at the very beginning of creation, right? We were to exert our dominion over his creation, and the other is to be fruitful and multiply. And I often think about persons with disabilities, intellectual disabilities in particular, who are frustrated in both of those ways, because the desire for self-determination is strong in all of us. And also the desire to procreate, the biological urge is put into us, is governed by our reason and by our understanding of the place of that within our anthropology. But trying to bring people with intellectual or, in some cases, developmental disabilities into communion with what that is within us and to fulfill that with regard to the dominion part, to personal safety, mm-hmm. we can't just allow people freedom to go out and do whatever they want because the executive function is compromised. They can't necessarily make good decisions about their lives to keep themselves safe. And in the be fruitful and multiply, how do you manage the sexual development of an individual with an intellectual disability? Mary O'Callaghan wrote a beautiful chapter in this book on this. It's a challenge.
3: And to that end, one of the things I think the book does really well, and you've mentioned it many times, Mark, is that this is done in a community. It's in the community of faith of the family, but then a larger community of the community. Now, my experience has been, it's probably because of simply exposure. People are just uncomfortable, and I think generally they're uncomfortable with things that they don't understand and things that are not familiar with. So it's not necessarily it's probably a bias that they're maybe not are cognizant of. How do we help with that? How do we help a community? We spend a lot of time talking about Down syndrome, but the book spends a lot of time with autism as well. And that's sometimes disruptive is the word that comes to my mind, right? Is that the reality is that there are times in the liturgy that it's disruptive. So help us walk through that and help us manage that. Easy question,
2: easy,
3: right?
2: Yeah, how much time is left?
3: Yeah. You've got 48. No, but I mean, just by calling it out, I think is important.
2: Right. Yeah. The aversion that many people feel toward disability, social science,

0: scientists would list a whole bunch of potential reasons for that. One of which is it encourages us, or it causes us, to face our own vulnerabilities. And I think that's a very real one. But it's a difficult situation in the liturgy because of the disruptive nature from time to time, because children, individuals, not just children, with autism and some other developmental disabilities will have very little control over bodies and their vocalizations. So I think, you know, the pastor is the one responsible for the parish, and the pastor is the one to form people in the parish who understand that every individual in the body of Christ has a place in the body of Christ.
1: Yeah.
0: And you know, families also have an obligation to understand if there is too much disruption, that they may need to take themselves away, at least momentarily, until they can reclaim a place of control. Mm-hmm. And then back, I'm not saying stay away, happens too often. Too many families just stay away completely, and the statistics in that regard are horrific. But I think it's a matter of coming to understand disability. If you have people with disabilities in your parish, you know, you mentioned the story of the man born blind. That's John chapter 9, I think, right. Is that right? And it was just in the Sunday reading, I think, not too long ago. I think it was during Lent, actually, wasn't it? And I wondered when I saw that coming up, how many pastors or priests in parishes will be preaching on disability and using that mm-hmm. as a vehicle to help people in the parish.
1: What's so beautiful about that, too, is it his sin or his parents' sin?
0: Yeah.
1: No, it's that God will be glorified.
2: Yeah.
1: So God and MLK, glorified. He's glorified through healing, but I also appreciate in this collection of essays what you did with Father Matthew Schneider.
0: Yes.
1: Yeah. Who is a priest in a community and then discovers in the process that he's on the spectrum. And it seems to me that it was right-headed for the community not to expel him, you know, but to support him. And likewise, Dr. Larry Sutton, he's a deacon and he's also a counselor. I taught on Mondays out of the seminary where he is, or he has been, and he has been so helpful. He gave me a manuscript, Autism and Holy Orders, and I was privileged to write the foreword. But even then, I didn't fully understand. Over 20 years of teaching here full-time, but also at three different seminaries, how many seminarians who I had were on the spectrum and who've gone on? And they had bumps in the road, because once it's identified, then it's just automatically, well, you've got, and it's not the case. And they have a ministry that is, you know, it isn't that the sacrament of holy orders is something that you merit any more than matrimony. At the same time, there is so much mercy that is administered to these priests and to a deacon like Dr. Sutton. But for me, it was a big surprise. I mean, I just didn't know how many there were. I didn't know how fruitful their ministry could be. I mean, you have to accommodate them. You have to be realistic and honest about what adjustments are needed. But glory to God.
2: It seems to me that if these impediments and impairments, and we all have them, are really a means, an occasion for giving glory to God, then why not welcome the blessed chaos that you experience at a routine Sunday Mass? I mean, the 10 o'clock Mass at St. Peter's is crazy. I mean, all of the noises, and I mean, it drives you to distraction, but really it should become an occasion for giving special glory to God. He wants all of these people here. This is a chorus of praise that goes up to him. I think of Francis of Xavier, who was in India about four centuries ago, and he's saying this Mass, and row upon row of lepers are sitting up front waiting to receive Jesus, and he's overwhelmed by the number. So he turns to this visiting priest and asks him, will you help me distribute God to these lepers? And he's a very fastidious fellow. He shrinks from doing this. He's horrified by this leprous flesh. He hangs fire, but somehow there is this strange movement of grace in him, and he realizes this is a moment when I can shine, and rushes forward to distribute the Eucharist. I mean, we're all lepers in the sight of God. I mean, and they just make it more conspicuous.
3: Yeah.
2: And that's the only difference.
0: Yeah, there's and you'll know it better than I, but there's a mysterious verse, two verses, toward the beginning of Psalm 8. You know, this glorious praise of God. How, you know, what is

0: man that you are mindful of him. Yes. Out of the mouths of babes and infants.
1: Perfect praise.
0: Something that you've,
1: yes.
0: To, for purpose, to defeat the enemy and the avenger or something like that. I don't remember the words specifically. But I think of that so often in the context of this idea of vocations. Really everyone, all of us, yeah. But individuals whose innocence is preserved at a level that's atypical for the development of a human person. What kind of gifts are there? I mentioned Brendan, you know, Brendan Kelly, and Chloe Kondrick, who's right here in Pittsburgh, another amazing young lady with Down syndrome. How many are denied the opportunity to serve God in a vocation in religious life because they wear a label of a disability that people are afraid of? And when there's this community in France, it's, again, I think the only one in the world that I can find anyway who's willing to accept them. No. Priesthood, I understand, is a challenge. That can be a different category, and there are requirements there that are real. But
2: yeah, I think, but to that point again, is that, you know, we discern vocations of individuals who come to us. It's part of the responsibility of the religious community, you know, and individual has an impact in how they come into the community. But to have a blanket statement to say this person is never available or never welcomed or never possibility that they have a vocation because of, you fill in the blank. I think that's where it becomes, but we also, and I appreciate it, we also have to be honest that, yeah, I loved what you said about the responsibility of the family, and I would say the same thing with an infant, right? That a family be attentive, that if the distraction is becoming such that the focus is now solely on this, well then, quietly, sensitively move into that, bring about the change. But I would say that the same thing for a four-month-old baby, right? So that it's no different than what you have to offer for them.
0: Yeah.
3: You know, when you think of marriage, for example, and the divorce indices, that suggests to me that a lot of people shouldn't be getting married who otherwise are perfectly normal and present themselves at a pre-Cana class. They would be instantly disqualified if you insisted upon a strict application of the criteria. So none of us are really up to scratch. I mean, the priest, when he baptizes an infant, he's not checking to see what the moral quality of that child is. Yeah. The parents want this kid to be a member of the body of Christ. Fine, that's enough. Yeah. Let's baptize him.
2: And you used the word earlier about generosity. And there is something about this population that really does help us see the generosity of God, that God and the church just pours out the grace upon them, not because of anything that they've done or be any merit that they've done or any, but because they are in the image and likeness of God, loved by God.
0: Yeah, there's another beautiful story of Jesus, Scott, that you know, one of my favorites where...
2: How about we hold that to the end?
0: Okay, I'll tell it at the end.
2: Wait until you have a great story and I just jump in. Up next, our panelists and our guests are going to give their final thoughts. Stay with us.
4: I like to say that, you know, Jesus didn't come only for students who can wear the uniform, pay tuition, and score high on standardized tests, right? 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

0: Welcome back to Franciscan University Presents. We've come to our final segment. So, Regis, your final thoughts?
1: Yeah, thank you so much for this book, but thanks above all for the witness of your life. And this conversation has really been fascinating, enriching. Let me end with a passage from Flannery O'Connor that I have long been haunted by. She was always being asked this question, why do you keep writing about freaks?

0: why this preoccupation with the demented, the diseased, the misfit? And her answer was stunningly simple, because I can still recognize one. The freak becomes a figure, a symbol for the essential displacement of all of us. In the sight of God, we're all more or less freaks. And he loves us. I mean, the Father created us, so we're good. The Son redeemed us, we're even better. And the Spirit aims to sanctify us, so we're the very best. I mean, I love that line from Psalm 8. What is man that you are so mindful of him? And why does God make so many men? Why does he create so many impossible people like you, Father Dave, Scott, and myself? Because he loves to tell stories, and we are the stories that he tells. Mm. And the sum total of that story is not multiplying the parts. The meaning of the story is the fact that you are an image of God, and that's quite enough. And even the Down syndrome child can perfect that image and make it into the very likeness of Christ. God doesn't make mistakes. He's not like Ford Motor. He doesn't turn out an Edsel every so often. Everybody is just right in the sight of God. That's how he wanted us to look.
1: That's beautiful. Thank you, Regis. Scott, final thoughts.
2: Yeah, I mean, first of all, thank you, Mark, for compiling these essays. And thank you, too, for bearing witness to your own son, you know, and putting him on the cover. Indispensable captures something that is obviously at the heart of the Word of God in St. Paul. That there is one body, many members, and they don't always get along. They don't understand each other. They don't even understand themselves. The Holy Spirit, the soul of the mystical body, unites them. That's lofty. That's true. But when you're dealing with the disabled, it really is concretized. It's practical. And there is where I think the challenge emerges for the church to bear witness in a way that disability bias out in the world just takes a different turn. And so the opportunity that we've had to discuss this, but also to read it, and I come back to that essay that Father Matthew Schneider wrote for the collection, because the very fact that there is a group that he is the president of, Autistic Catholics, I love that, you know? And it isn't to sequester them or to put them in a cloister or something like that, but it's to welcome them, it's to invite them, it's to show them that you have an indispensable part to play in the body of Christ. And at this particular juncture in history, where there is such a, out in the world, there is such a misguided misunderstanding about this. And especially, as you mentioned, in the realm of sexual, just, you know, encouraging them to indulge themselves. It's like, don't do that. That's cruel. But I just wanted to end by saying, thank you for this, and also I can't wait to hear that story.
1: Yeah, that's great.
3: No,
1: thanks, Scott.
3: Thank you for the opportunity once again. It's been great to be here. There are stories that haunt me too, and two of them. One of them is at the end of Matthew 25, where Jesus says, "Whatsoever you have done for the least of these, my brothers and sisters, you've done for me," and he tells us the consequences if we don't. Mm-hmm. The other is my favorite parable in all the scriptures, because it's so haunting, I think, and such a reminder, is the parable of Lazarus and the rich man. Mm-hmm. And I always ask myself, who needed the other more? And I know that Dives needed Lazarus far more than Lazarus needed the scraps, mm-hmm. from the table of yeah. Dives, because he needed Lazarus to become fully human. And the story, the other story from Jesus' ministry, is when he had returned to Galilee, I think, after preaching, and there were a great crowd gathered, and there were two men that brought their friend in, who was paralytic or whatever it was it called. Crowds were so large that the friends couldn't bring the man to Jesus, so they went to the roof, and they opened the roof, and they let him down before Jesus. And whose faith was it that healed the man? Mm-hmm. It was his friends. Mm-hmm. And that's such a vivid image to me of what our community should be.
4: Yeah, that's beautiful.
3: Our community should be places of that kind of healing and that kind of search for the desire to fulfill what Jesus tells us in Matthew 25, what he tells us in the parable of the rich man and Lazarus. That really, in finding our own humanity and finding our own purpose in life, is that. It's how we serve one another. And it's our faith, ultimately, in doing those things that will save us.
2: That's right.
1: Amen. Thank you so much. If you would like to learn more about today's topic, we have a free resource available to you. It's an article written by Mark Bradford

0: 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The handout is yours for free by going online to faithandreason.com/presents. A friend of mine is involved in ministry in Boulder, and he shared a story with me that was just really touching. It was about a couple. They had, I believe it was a son who had Down syndrome, and he began to say that he wanted to go to communion, and everybody was a little bit nervous. My guess is that it's probably not terribly unusual.
1: No,
0: you're a little nervous about what this is going to look like. So they prepared him, and they spent all of this time teaching and trying to, like, what does he understand? What does he understand? So it finally came the day that he's able to go to communion. And he goes up, as any child, and parents are excited about their son or daughter with a little bit of apprehension about how this can turn out. So the child goes and receives communion and then takes two or three steps and turns around and looks at the congregation and just goes, yes! and they said it melted the hearts of everybody in the community, right? In that simple, authentic, beautiful act gave much more witness than anybody else that had gone to communion that day.
2: It was spontaneous.
0: It was spontaneous. He was longing, he was hungry, and if but all of us, every time we would go to communion, right, was with this.
2: I think I'm gonna start doing
0: it. No, you're not. You're not. But maybe with a different closing. I had a number of times been able to go to China. And I remember one time I was in Beijing and out to dinner with some from local people from Beijing. And the woman I was with dinner, her face just kind of, clearly she was seeing something that she didn't normally see. And I looked behind and there was a little girl with Down syndrome, a little Chinese girl. And she said to me, "You never see that in China. You never see that in China." And they, because they're aborting the children or euthanizing them, you know? And there was just this ache in my heart that they never see that. And I just, the witness that your son, the witness that they provide to the church is sorely needed. Mm-hmm. So thank you for your care and your concern. Thank you for this act of love. And why don't we pray? Yeah. Heavenly Father, we just pray for our church and we pray for our communities that they would see as indispensable our brothers and sisters with intellectual and physical disabilities, Lord, that You would open our hearts and be able to see You, to be able to see their dignity and their beauty in each one of them. We make this prayer in Your most holy name, Jesus, the Father, the Son, and the Holy Spirit. Amen.
2: Amen.
0: Thanks for being with us.
1: Thank you.
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0: There are a lot of promises in the AI world right now.
1: Labor is changing, and not just labor, but human creativity. And these are so intimate to what it means to be human.
2: It is up to us. It's up to each one of you to ensure that this culture remains human.
3: Joseph Pieper was a philosopher from 20th century Germany.
0: He was worried that we were becoming slaves of this work-centered culture.
4: If artificial intelligence is going to take away the difficulties of work, the real question there becomes, what gives our life meaning? And that is precisely the question that Pieper poses.
5: For Pieper, is not a question of how much free time do you have. It's a question of what are you doing with your free time.
3: What he says about those things is maybe even truer today than it would have been in his time.

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1: Family, a prayer that we pray together is a powerful prayer. So please pray together with me our EWTN family prayer. Today we pray for those who govern us. Lord Jesus Christ, we praise you who are the King of kings and the Lord of lords, for your reign will never end. We pray for all of our government leaders. Give us, O Lord, men and women after your own heart. Reverse the tide of immorality in our land and raise up godly men and women to govern us. Through our leaders, protect life from its conception, safeguard marriage and family life, and grant us freedom of conscience. Amen.

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Take this, all of you, and eat of it, for this is my body, which will be given up for you. Take this, all of you, and drink from it, for this is the chalice of my blood. Do this

0: In the name of the Father, and of the Son, and of the Holy Spirit.
1: Amen.
0: The grace of our Lord Jesus Christ, and love of God, and the communion of the Holy Spirit be with you all.
1: And
0: this morning we'd like to welcome Father Andrew Hofer. He is taping with Johnette this week, Woman of Grace. He's an East Coast Province Dominican, so welcome, Father. Brethren, let us acknowledge our sins and so prepare ourselves to celebrate the sacred mysteries. I confess to Almighty God,
1: and
0: to my brothers and sisters,
1: that I have greatly sinned in my thoughts, in my words, in what I have done, and what I have failed to do, through my fault, through my most grievous fault. Therefore, I ask the Blessed Mary, your Virgin, all the angels and saints, and you, my brothers and sisters, to pray for me to the Lord our God.
0: May Almighty God have mercy on us, forgive us our sins, and bring us to everlasting life.

0: Let us pray. Clothe us, Lord God, with the virtues of the heart of your Son, and set us aflame with his love, that conformed to his image, we may merit a share in eternal redemption. Through our Lord Jesus Christ, your Son, who lives and reigns with you in the unity of the Holy Spirit, God forever and ever.
1: A reading from the book of the prophet Nahum. See, upon the mountains there advances the bearer of good news, announcing peace. Celebrate your feasts, O Judah. Fulfill your vows. For nevermore shall you be invaded by the scoundrel. He is completely destroyed. The Lord will restore the vine of Jacob, the pride of Israel. Though ravagers have ravaged them, and ruined the tendrils. Woe to the bloody city, all lies, full of plunder, whose looting never stops. The crack of the whip, the rumbling sounds of wheels, horses a gallop, chariots bounding, cavalry charging, the flame of the sword, the flash of the spear, the many slain, the heaping corpses, the endless bodies to stumble upon. I will cast filth upon you, disgrace you, and put you to shame, till everyone who sees you runs from you, saying, Nineveh is destroyed. Who can pity her? Where can one find any to console her?
2: Per bon Domini.
1: It is I who deal death and give life. Close at hand is the day of their disaster, and their doom is rushing upon them. Surely the Lord shall do justice for his people. On his servants he shall have pity. Learn then that I alone am God, and there is no God besides me. It is I who bring both death and life, I who inflict wounds and heal them. I will sharpen my flashing sword, and my hand shall lay hold of my quiver. With vengeance I will repay my foes and requite those who hate me.

Francisco. Lectio Sancti Evangelii secundum Matteo. Jesus said to his disciples, "Whoever wishes to come after me must deny himself, take up his cross, and follow me. For whoever wishes to save his life will lose it. But whoever loses his life for my sake will find it. What profit would there be for one to gain the whole world and forfeit his life? Or what can one give in exchange for his life? For the Son of Man will come with his angels in his Father's glory, and then he will repay each according to his conduct. Amen, I say to you, there are some standing here who will not taste death until they see the Son of Man coming in his kingdom."

Whoever wishes to come after me must deny himself, take up his cross, and follow me. These are the words that we hear from our Lord Jesus Christ today. What do they mean? What do those words mean for us? What does Jesus saying that mean for us today? Whoever wishes to come after me must deny himself, take up his cross, and follow me. First, I'd like for us to go back to the gospel to think about the scene where our Lord Jesus says this. In Matthew 16, we read the first prediction account of our Lord, that he says that the Son of Man must go to Jerusalem and suffer greatly from the elders, the chief priests, and the scribes, and be killed, and on the third day be raised. Simon Peter hears this, and what does he do? He pulls Jesus aside. Okay, now, in religious communities, if someone pulls you aside, it may mean that you're going to be corrected. And this is what Simon Peter does to the Lord. Because the evangelist tells us, Peter then took him aside and began to rebuke him. And Peter says, God forbid, Lord, no such thing should ever happen to you. So then Jesus turned and said to Peter, get behind me, Satan. You are an obstacle to me. You are thinking not as God does, but as human beings do. What's Simon Peter? A human being. What is he thinking as? A human being. And for that, he's satanic. This is very important because Jesus is not only man, he is God. And he is showing us the way to salvation. This way is a divine way. And we are called to put on the mind of Christ, as St. Paul says. We are

to be able to accept God's way of creating the world and of recreating the world through the suffering, death, and resurrection of his Son. And so after Jesus then tells Simon Peter what his error is, he then turns to his disciples in general and says what we have heard. Whoever wishes to come after me must deny himself, take up his cross, and follow me. Jesus had pointed the way to his cross, and then he tells his disciples that they are to pick up their own crosses. Okay, so then that's interesting. Remember, Christ's cross was so terrible to Peter. God forbid, Lord. And what Jesus says is he double downs on that. And he says, oh, and then if you want to come after me, you must deny yourself, pick up your cross, and follow me. That we then are to share in what Jesus experiences and how close we are to be with him. The Christian must deny himself. We are to put to death the things that are not of God within our lives, and to be able to follow Jesus, to follow him wherever he goes in our lives. Now, there is that phrase again, picking up the cross, take up his cross. St. Thomas Aquinas, when he comments on the Gospel of Matthew, says that one interpretation of this is that someone is spiritually crucified whose mind is crucified out of compassion for neighbor. Someone is spiritually crucified whose mind is crucified out of compassion for neighbor. Well, think about how Jesus was crucified. For us men and for our salvation, he came down from heaven. The reason why he was crucified was to save us who were his neighbors, that he shows us how to love others because he has shown us the perfection of love of neighbor. Because God became man, and as man loved his neighbor, he laid down his life for his friends. And Jesus then shows us how to have a life conformed to his Sacred Heart. Today, on this first Friday of August, we're celebrating a votive mass of the Sacred Heart. And you see the Sacred Heart there. The image of the Sacred Heart is right here, next to the tabernacle. And Jesus offers his heart to us. His heart was crucified out of compassion for the neighbor. Because on the cross, his side was pierced, and his heart shows us his compassion for us. That he's full of love and mercy for us, for you and for me. And then this compassion for us changes us and makes us want to follow him. That we want to have our hearts conformed to his. Jesus, meek and humble of heart, make our hearts like unto thine. And then to think about the reality of this in the lives of his disciples. And I want to go first to one special disciple of our Lord Jesus, and that is Holy Seraphic Father Francis. As a Dominican friar, I call Francis Holy Father, just as I call Dominic Holy Father, because in our spiritual twinning of the Franciscan and Dominican orders, we have Holy Apostolic Dominic, Holy Apostolic Father Dominic, and Holy Seraphic Father Francis. And then to see how Francis had his heart touched by the heart of our Lord Jesus and became compassionate. This year, 2026, is the great 800th Jubilee year of Francis's passing. He died on the evening of October

3, 12, 26. And shortly before he died, he wrote a testament. And this is how he begins the testament. He says, "The Lord gave me, Brother Francis, thus to begin doing penance in this way. For when I was in sin, it seemed too bitter for me to see lepers, and the Lord himself led me among them, and I showed mercy to them." Do you see how his heart was touched by the compassion of our Lord? And he then was spiritually crucified out of compassion for his neighbors, who were in misery, in this case, the lepers. St. Francis continues, "And when I left them, what had seemed bitter to me was turned into sweetness of soul and body." That something that was repulsive to him when he was in sin, then, because he was united with Jesus, he could be like Jesus and be compassionate. And so he continues, "And afterwards I delayed a little and left the world. And the Lord gave me such faith in churches that I would pray with simplicity in this way and say, 'We adore you, Lord Jesus Christ, and all your churches throughout the whole world, and we bless you, because by your holy cross you have redeemed the world.'" For us men and for our salvation, Jesus came down from heaven. He suffered and died for us. He is risen from the dead. And he empowers us to have our hearts conformed to his. He did this in the life of St. Francis, and he is doing this now in our lives. The people of Francis's time needed him. In fact, we still need Francis today and ask for his intercession. Think about the people who need you. People need you. Your heart, more and more conformed to the Sacred Heart, could be that way of others having the compassion of our Lord. It is precisely then thinking about how you can have these people in your heart and to pray for them, to be able to have your heart crucified out of compassion for your neighbor. People need you. And then of all the things that they need about you, they need your heart, your compassion. At this sacrifice of the Mass, we bring the people who need compassion from our heart to the Sacred Heart of Jesus. We want to follow him. And we do this by picking up the cross and following him, being spiritually crucified out of compassion for our neighbor.

0: With gratitude for the love of the Sacred Heart of Jesus, let us confidently ask him for all our needs.
1: That the new evangelization will move people everywhere to respond to the universal call to holiness, we pray to the Lord. That those in positions of public responsibility will have the courage to stand firm for the culture of life, we pray to the Lord. That an increase in love and devotion to the sacrament of the Most Holy Eucharist will be fostered in the hearts in the hearts of all Catholics, we pray to the Lord. That those who have recently died may see the face of God, and that those who mourn will be consoled, we pray to the Lord.
0: Merciful Father, only the heart of your beloved Son fully knows the depths of your love. As his heart was pierced, the abyss of your mercy was made manifest to the whole world. Grant that, like him, our lives may bear witness.

0: pray, brethren, that my sacrifice and yours may be acceptable to God, the Almighty Father. O God, Father of mercies, who, because of the great love with which you loved us with untold goodness, gave us your only begotten Son, grant, we pray, that being perfectly united with him, we may offer you worthy homage through Christ our Lord.
1: Amen.

It is truly right and just, our duty and our salvation, always and everywhere to give you thanks, Lord, Holy Father, Almighty and Eternal God, through Christ our Lord. For raised up high on the cross, he gave himself up for us with a wonderful love and poured out blood and water from his pierced side, the wellspring of the church's sacraments, so that won over to the open heart of the Savior, all might draw water joyfully from the springs of salvation. And so with all the angels and saints, we praise you as without end we acclaim.

You are indeed holy, O Lord, the fount of all holiness. Make holy, therefore, these gifts, we pray, by sending down your Spirit upon them like the dewfall, so that they may become for us the body and blood of our Lord Jesus Christ. At the time he was betrayed and entered willingly into his passion, he took bread and, giving thanks, broke it and gave it to his disciples, saying, "Take this, all of you, and eat of it, for this is my body, which will be given up for you."

In a similar way, when supper was ended, he took the chalice, and once more giving thanks, he gave it to his disciples, saying, "Take this, all of you, and drink from it, for this is the chalice of my blood, the blood of the new and eternal covenant, which will be poured out for you and for many for the forgiveness of sins. Do this in memory of me."

0: Therefore, as we celebrate the memorial of his death and resurrection, we offer you, Lord, the bread of life and the chalice of salvation, giving thanks that you have held us worthy to be in your presence and minister to you. Humbly we pray that, partaking of the body and blood of Christ, we may be gathered into one by the Holy Spirit.
1: Remember, Lord, your church spread throughout the world, and bring her to the fullness of charity, together with Leo, our Pope, and Stephen, our Bishop, and all the clergy. Remember also our brothers and sisters who have fallen asleep in the hope of the resurrection, and all who have died in your mercy. Welcome them into the light of your face. Have mercy on us all, we pray, that with the Blessed Virgin Mary, Mother of God, with Blessed Joseph, her spouse, with the blessed apostles, and all the saints who have pleased you throughout the ages, we may merit to be co-heirs to eternal life, and may praise and glorify you through your Son, Jesus Christ.
0: Per ipsum et cum ipso et in ipso, est tibi Deo Patri omnipotenti,

0: One of the soldiers opened his side with a lance, and at once there came forth blood and water.
1: For those who cannot now receive Jesus in the Blessed Sacrament, we offer the following prayer. O Jesus, since I cannot now receive Thee under the sacramental veil, I beseech Thee with a heart full of love and longing to come spiritually into my soul, through the Immaculate Heart of Thy Most Holy Mother, and abide with me forever, Thee in me, and I in Thee, in time.

0: Let us pray. Made partakers in your sacrament of charity, we humbly implore your mercy, Lord, that we may be conformed to Christ on earth and merit to be co-heirs of his glory in heaven, who lives and reigns forever and ever.
1: Amen.
0: The Lord be with you.
2: Bow down for the blessing.
0: Bestow pardon and peace, O Lord, we pray, upon your faithful, that they may be cleansed from every offense and serve you with untroubled hearts, through Christ our Lord.
1: Amen.
0: And may the blessing of Almighty God, the Father, and the Son, and the Holy Spirit come down on you and remain with you forever.
1: Amen.
2: Go forth, the Mass is ended.
0: Thanks be to God.

The Archangel, defend us in battle. Be our protection against the wickedness and snares of the devil. May God rebuke him, we humbly pray. And do thou, O Prince of the heavenly hosts, by the power of God, cast into hell Satan and all the evil spirits who prowl about the world seeking the ruin of souls. Amen.

God, prayer for vocations. God our Father, who wills that all men be saved and come to the knowledge of your truth, we beg you to send laborers into your harvest and grant them grace to speak your word with all boldness, so that your word may spread and be glorified, and all nations may know you, the only God, and him whom you have sent, Jesus Christ, your Son, our Lord. Amen. Our Lady, Queen of the Americas, Mary, Mother of the Franciscan Missionaries of the Eternal Word, pray for us.

0: The United States Supreme Court, the highest court in the land, currently has 6 Catholics out of the 9 justices, including its Chief Justice, John Roberts. This would have been unimaginable at the founding of the country when Catholics faced ongoing hostility and significant political and social barriers. Over time, that began to change. A turning point came in 1835 when President Andrew Jackson nominated his friend, Roger Brooke Taney, to the Supreme Court. Owing to the bitter politics of the era, Taney's nomination was delayed for so long that Chief Justice John Marshall actually died, and Jackson named his friend to that post. The first Catholic appointed to the United States Supreme Court was thus also the first Catholic Chief Justice. In that role, Taney was best known for the infamous 1857 Dred Scott decision regarding slavery that helped set the stage for the bloody Civil War. From the time of Taney's death in 1864, there were no Catholics on the High Court until Edward Douglas White was appointed an Associate Justice in 1894 by Grover Cleveland. In 1910, he was appointed Chief Justice and authored several hundred opinions. Catholic justices have been nominated on fairly irregular basis ever since. In all, 15 Catholics have served on the highest court out of a total of 116 justices.
1: A postulant is a man or woman preparing to enter a religious order. The postulant lives in the order's community, but dresses as a layperson, retains layperson status, and is free to leave at any time. After the trial period, the postulant can become a novice to further evaluate their calling to the order.

Edward Gibbon, the British historian, once said that one Benedictine monastery may have done more for the cause of knowledge than Oxford and Cambridge combined. I'm Father Charles Connor, and this is The Church in Time. The Benedictines owe their origin to Saint Benedict, who established his first foundation at Monte Cassino in Italy in 529 AD. The rule St. Benedict wrote for his followers became the model for Western monasticism for centuries. It beautifully combined so many monastic traditions that had gone before, and in a very special way, it combined a life of both labor and prayer. Indeed, that was his very motto, to labor is to pray. St. Benedict combined the two beautifully, and the church has been in his debt, as indeed have all the monastic orders in the church's history. And this has been The Church.

I would like to just say a prayer for you now. Lord God, Father of heaven and earth, I praise you and bless you, Lord, for thou art great, and thou alone art holy, and thou alone art God, and thou alone art sovereign. And so I give you my memory, Lord, and plant within that memory hope and courage, that I may say no and take out of it all resentment and guilt and anger at my brother and an unforgiving spirit with which I am filled. And Lord, look into my intellect and give me faith, that I may never lose hope and be presumptuous, that I may always believe thy words and use thy word to overcome the temptations in my life. And Lord Spirit, give me that grace to follow thee all the days of my life, that my will and your will may be one will, and that I too may be as a gentle breeze that united to you, the very breath of God, may always go and walk in your path, that I may say yes to every inspiration, and that thy word in scripture may be my protection. I ask Mary, our mother, to help us, to give us strength and courage, and to allow us to say, as she said, without hesitancy, fiat, be it done to me according to thy will. I ask this in the name and in the power of Jesus. Amen.

You see that a man is justified by works, and not by faith alone. For as the body, apart from the spirit, is dead, so faith, apart from works, is dead. James chapter 2, verses 24 and 26.

O God, come to my aid. O Lord, make haste to help me. Glory be to the Father, and to the Son, and to the Holy Spirit. As it was in the beginning, is now, and ever shall be, world without end. Amen. The First Salutation. Through the intercession of Saint Michael and the celestial choir of seraphim, may it please God to make us worthy to receive into our hearts the fire of His perfect charity. Amen. Our Father who art in heaven, hallowed be thy name, thy kingdom come, thy will be done on earth as it is in heaven. Give us this day our daily bread, and forgive us our trespasses, as we forgive those who trespass against us. And lead us not into temptation, but deliver us from evil. Amen. Hail Mary, full of grace, the Lord is with thee. Blessed art thou amongst women, and blessed is the fruit of thy womb, Jesus. Holy Mary, Mother of God, pray for us sinners now and at the hour of our death. Amen. Hail Mary, full of grace, the Lord is with thee. Blessed art thou among women, and blessed is the fruit of thy womb, Jesus. Holy Mary, Mother of God, pray for us sinners now and at the hour of our death. Amen. Hail Mary, full of grace, the Lord is with thee. Blessed art thou among women, and blessed is the fruit of thy womb, Jesus. Holy Mary, Mother of God, pray for us sinners now and at the hour of our death. Amen. The Second Salutation. Through the intercession of Saint Michael and the celestial choir of cherubim, may God grant us the grace to abandon the ways of sin and follow the path of Christian perfection. Amen. Our Father, who art in heaven, hallowed be thy name. Thy kingdom come, thy will be done, on earth as it is in heaven. Give us this day our daily bread, and forgive us our trespasses, as we forgive those who trespass against us. And lead us not into temptation, but deliver us from evil. Amen. Hail Mary, full of grace, the Lord is with thee. Blessed art thou amongst women, and blessed is the fruit of thy womb, Jesus. Holy Mary, Mother of God, pray for us sinners, now and at the hour of our death. Amen. Hail Mary, full of grace, the Lord is with thee. Blessed art thou among women, and blessed is the fruit of thy womb, Jesus. Holy Mary, Mother of God, pray for us sinners, now and at the hour of our death. Amen. Hail Mary, full of grace, the Lord is with thee. Blessed art thou amongst women, and blessed is the fruit of thy womb, Jesus. Holy Mary, Mother of God, pray for us sinners now and at the hour of our death. Amen. The Third Salutation. Through the intercession of Saint Michael and the celestial choir of thrones, may it please God to infuse

into our hearts a true and earnest spirit of humility. Amen. Our Father, who art in heaven, hallowed be thy name. Thy kingdom come, thy will be done on earth as it is in heaven. Give us this day our daily bread, and forgive us our trespasses as we forgive those who trespass against us. And lead us not into temptation, but deliver us from evil. Amen. Hail Mary, full of grace, the Lord is with thee. Blessed art thou amongst women, and blessed is the fruit of thy womb, Jesus. Holy Mary, Mother of God, pray for us sinners, now and at the hour of our death. Amen. Hail Mary, full of grace, the Lord is with thee. Blessed art thou among women, and blessed is the fruit of thy womb, Jesus. Holy Mary, Mother of God, pray for us sinners now and at the hour of our death. Amen. Hail Mary, full of grace, the Lord is with thee. Blessed art thou amongst women, and blessed is the fruit of thy womb, Jesus. Holy Mary, Mother of God, pray for us sinners now and at the hour of our death. Amen. The fourth salutation. Through the intercession of Saint Michael and the celestial choir of dominations, may it please God to grant us the grace to have dominion over our senses and to correct our depraved passion. Amen. Our Father, who art in heaven, hallowed be thy name. Thy kingdom come, thy will be done on earth as it is in heaven. Give us this day our daily bread, and forgive us our trespasses, as we forgive those who trespass against us. And lead us not into temptation, but deliver us from evil. Amen. Hail Mary, full of grace, the Lord is with thee. Blessed art thou amongst women, and blessed is the fruit of thy womb, Jesus. Holy Mary, Mother of God, pray for us sinners now and at the hour of our death. Amen. Hail Mary, full of grace, the Lord is with thee. Blessed art thou among women, and blessed is the fruit of thy womb, Jesus. Holy Mary, Mother of God, pray for us sinners now and at the hour of our death. Amen. Hail Mary, full of grace, the Lord is with thee. Blessed art thou among women, and blessed is the fruit of thy womb, Jesus. Holy Mary, Mother of God, pray for us sinners now and at the hour of our death. Amen. The fifth salutation. Through the intercession of Saint Michael and the celestial choir of virtues, may our Lord keep us from falling into temptation and deliver us from evil. Amen. Our Father, who art in heaven, hallowed be thy name. Thy kingdom come. Thy will be done on earth as it is in heaven. Give us this day our daily bread, and forgive us our trespasses, as we forgive those who trespass against us. And lead us not into temptation, but deliver us from evil. Amen.

full of grace, the Lord is with thee. Blessed art thou amongst women, and blessed is the fruit of thy womb, Jesus. Holy Mary, Mother of God, pray for us sinners now and at the hour of our death. Amen. Hail Mary, full of grace, the Lord is with thee. Blessed art thou among women, and blessed is the fruit of thy womb, Jesus. Holy Mary, Mother of God, pray for us sinners, now and at the hour of our death. Amen. Hail Mary, full of grace, the Lord is with thee. Blessed art thou among women, and blessed is the fruit of thy womb, Jesus. Holy Mary, Mother of God, pray for us sinners now and at the hour of our death. Amen. The sixth salutation. Through the intercession of Saint Michael and the celestial choir of powers, may God vouchsafe to keep our souls from the wiles and the temptations of the devil. Amen. Our Father who art in heaven, hallowed be thy name. Thy kingdom come, thy will be done on earth as it is in heaven. Give us this day our daily bread, and forgive us our trespasses, as we forgive those who trespass against us. And lead us not into temptation, but deliver us from evil. Amen. Hail Mary, full of grace, the Lord is with thee. Blessed art thou amongst women, and blessed is the fruit of thy womb, Jesus. Holy Mary, Mother of God, pray for us sinners, now and at the hour of our death. Amen. Hail Mary, full of grace, the Lord is with thee. Blessed art thou amongst women, and blessed is the fruit of thy womb, Jesus. Holy Mary, Mother of God, pray for us sinners now and the hour of our death. Amen. Hail Mary, full of grace, the Lord is with thee. Blessed art thou amongst women, and blessed is the fruit of thy womb, Jesus. Holy Mary, Mother of God, pray for us sinners, now and at the hour of our death. Amen. The seventh salutation. Through the intercession of Saint Michael and the celestial choir of principalities, may it please God to fill our hearts with the spirit of true and hearty obedience. Amen. Our Father, who art in heaven, hallowed be thy name. Thy kingdom come, thy will be done on earth as it is in heaven. Give us this day our daily bread, and forgive us our trespasses as we forgive those who trespass against us. And lead us not into temptation, but deliver us from evil. Amen. Hail Mary, full of grace, the Lord is with thee. Blessed art thou amongst women, and blessed is the fruit of thy womb, Jesus. Holy Mary, Mother of God, pray for us sinners, now and at the hour of our death. Amen. Hail Mary, full of grace, the Lord is with thee. Blessed art thou amongst women, and blessed is the fruit of thy womb, Jesus. Holy Mary, Mother of God, pray for us sinners, now and at the hour of our death. Amen. Hail Mary, full of grace, the Lord is with thee. Blessed art thou amongst women, and blessed is the fruit of thy womb, Jesus. Holy Mary, Mother of God,

for us sinners, now and at the hour of our death. Amen. The eighth salutation. Through the intercession of Saint Michael and the celestial choir of archangels, may it please God to grant us the grace of perseverance in the faith and in all good works, that we may thereby be enabled to attain unto the glory of paradise. Amen. Our Father who art in heaven, hallowed be thy name. Thy kingdom come, thy will be done on earth as it is in heaven. Give us this day our daily bread, and forgive us our trespasses as we forgive those who trespass against us. And lead us not into temptation, but deliver us from evil. Amen. Hail Mary, full of grace, the Lord is with thee. Blessed art thou among women, and blessed is the fruit of thy womb, Jesus. Holy Mary, Mother of God, pray for us sinners now and at the hour of our death. Amen. Hail Mary, full of grace, the Lord is with thee. Blessed art thou amongst women, and blessed is the fruit of thy womb, Jesus. Holy Mary, Mother of God, pray for us sinners, now and at the hour of our death. Amen. Hail Mary, full of grace, the Lord is with thee. Blessed art thou amongst women, and blessed is the fruit of thy womb, Jesus. Holy Mary, Mother of God, pray for us sinners, now and at the hour of our death. Amen. The ninth salutation. Through the intercession of Saint Michael and the celestial choir of angels, may God vouchsafe to grant that they may protect us during life, and after death may lead us into the everlasting glory of heaven. Amen. Our Father, who art in heaven, hallowed be thy name. Thy kingdom come, thy will be done on earth as it is in heaven. Give us this day our daily bread, and forgive us our trespasses as we forgive those who trespass against us. And lead us not into temptation, but deliver us from evil. Amen. Hail Mary, full of grace, the Lord is with thee. Blessed art thou among women, and blessed is the fruit of thy womb, Jesus. Holy Mary, Mother of God, pray for us sinners, now and at the hour of our death. Amen. Hail Mary, full of grace, the Lord is with thee. Blessed art thou amongst women, and blessed is the fruit of thy womb, Jesus. Holy Mary, Mother of God, pray for us sinners, now and at the hour of our death. Amen. Hail Mary, full of grace, the Lord is with thee. Blessed art thou amongst women, and blessed is the fruit of thy womb, Jesus. Holy Mary, Mother of God, pray for us sinners now and at the hour of our death. Amen. In honor of Saint Michael. Our Father, who art in heaven, hallowed be thy name. Thy kingdom

be done on earth as it is in heaven. Give us this day our daily bread, and forgive us our trespasses, as we forgive those who trespass against us. And lead us not into temptation, but deliver us from evil. Amen. In honor of Saint Gabriel. Our Father who art in heaven, hallowed be thy name. Thy kingdom come, thy will be done on earth as it is in heaven. Give us this day our daily bread, and forgive us our trespasses as we forgive those who trespass against us. And lead us not into temptation, but deliver us from evil. Amen. In honor of Saint Raphael. Our Father who art in heaven, hallowed be thy name. Thy kingdom come, thy will be done on earth as it is in heaven. Give us this day our daily bread, and forgive us our trespasses, as we forgive those who trespass against us. And lead us not into temptation, but deliver us from evil. Amen. In honor of our own guardian angel. Our Father, who art in heaven, hallowed be thy name. Thy kingdom come, thy will be done, on earth as it is in heaven. Give us this day our daily bread, and forgive us our trespasses, as we forgive those who trespass against us. And lead us not into temptation, but deliver us from evil. Amen. Saint Michael, glorious prince, chief and champion of the heavenly hosts, guardian of the souls of men, conqueror of the rebellious angels, steward of the palace of God under our divine King Jesus Christ, our worthy leader, endowed with superhuman excellence and virtue, vouchsafed to free us from all evil, who with full confidence have recourse to thee, and by thy incomparable protection enable us to make progress every day in the faithful service of our God. Amen. Let us pray. Pray for us, most blessed Michael, Prince of the Church of Jesus Christ, that we may be made worthy of his promises. Almighty and eternal God, who in thine own marvelous goodness and pity didst forelay common salvation of men, choose thy glorious archangel Michael to be the prince of thy church. Make us worthy, we pray thee, to be delivered by his beneficent protection from all our enemies, that at the hour of our death, none of them may approach to harm us. Rather, do thou vouchsafe unto us that by the same Archangel Michael, we may be introduced into the presence of thy most high and divine majesty. Through the merits of the same
Jesus Christ, our Lord. Amen.

0: Born into a Jewish family, one woman's search for truth through philosophy would ultimately lead her to Jesus Christ and to the cross she would embrace within the gas chambers of Auschwitz. But not even death can silence her life's work, for her words continue to inspire women around the world to seek goodness, truth, and follow the way of Edith Stein. 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
3: Majestic Queen of Heaven and Mistress of the Angels, you receive from God the power and command to crush the head of Satan. Therefore, we humbly beg of you, send forth the legions of heaven, that under your command they may seek out all evil spirits, engage them everywhere in battle, curb their pride, and hurl them back into the pit of hell. Who is like unto God? With firm confidence, we present ourselves before you, our most loving Mother, afflicted and troubled as we are, and we beg you to let us understand the love you have for us by granting this petition, if it be according to the will of God and profitable for our salvation. Good and tender Mother, you shall ever be our hope and the object of our love. Mother of God, send forth the holy angels to defend us and drive far from us the cruel foe. Holy angels and archangels, defend and keep us.

0: In 1928, one of the most significant but also heartbreaking moments in American Catholic history took place when the Catholic New York governor, Alfred E. Smith, accomplished the unprecedented feat in securing the nomination of the Democratic Party for president. The joy for Catholics was short-lived, however, as his campaign was confronted with virulent anti-Catholicism, both open and subtle. Already hampered by favorable economic conditions for his opponent, Republican Herbert Hoover, Smith could not overcome toxic anti-Catholic attacks and was defeated handily. Smith's enemies falsely claimed that he would take orders from the Pope, build a tunnel to the Vatican, hand over the White House to the Pope, and annul all Protestant marriages. While preposterous, enough voters believed the claim, spread far and wide by hate groups such as the Ku Klux Klan, and half the South voted for a Republican for the first time since the Civil War. For Catholics, the defeat of Smith was a setback and reminder that anti-Catholicism was still very real in America. Not only was Smith accused of being a minion of the Vatican, the very loyalty of Catholics as Americans was called into question. It would not be for another 32 years that a Catholic would be nominated for president. That candidate was John F. Kennedy, and he became the first Catholic U.S. president in a very changed world.
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3: I'll be criticized for this vote. What's new? Be assured that I worked hard to understand the issue and to make the right decision.
2: The nomination of Todd Blanche for Attorney General takes another controversial turn. Sign of the times, a new

0: jobs report sends a warning about the economy. Vatican diplomacy. Fresh off a trip from Ukraine, we learn where the Holy See's foreign minister will head next with his message of peace. Plus, into the wild, the cast of The Chosen join world-renowned survival expert Bear Grylls for adventures in the air, on the ground, and in the water.
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0: Thank you for being with us on the feast day of Pope St. Sixtus II and fellow martyrs. Our top story tonight, President Donald Trump travels to the U.S. State Department today to host what the White House calls a roundtable on American mining. The Trump administration says mining goes to the very survival of the country and is key to protecting national sovereignty. The president's visit there comes amidst several new developments making headlines heading into the weekend. White House correspondent Owen Jensen is here in the studio.
3: Veronica, good evening to you. Great to see you. Well, plenty to get to tonight. At that round table today, the president, with the country in the middle of a war with Iran, discussed national security and critical minerals. He told an audience of mining companies and educational institutions at the State Department, critical minerals are the raw materials of American strength. He announced a $100 million commitment to train the next generation of American miners.
4: And now in my second term, we're achieving our economic independence, ensuring that America is never again reliant on hostile foreign nations for the resources our country needs to dominate in the future.
3: Another development tonight, the White House ballroom, which President Trump has been praising, promising it will be glorious and serve the country for centuries. Well, a federal appeals court just ruled President Trump cannot build it without congressional approval. Now, President Trump doesn't have the unilateral authority to construct it. President Trump blasted the decision, saying it severely jeopardizes the lives and welfare of the people who work and will be working at the White House. Historic preservation, preservationists, I should say, sued to stop construction. The court will stay its own ruling for 2 weeks to allow the administration to appeal to the U.S. Supreme Court. Veronica?
0: And Owen, on the political front, the midterm elections are heating up even though they're months away?
3: Yeah, indeed they are, Veronica. You hit it right on the head. President Donald Trump and the candidate who just won the Michigan Democratic Senate primary, Abdul El-Sayed, are taking digs at each other. President Trump calls El-Sayed the communist Democrat Senate candidate for Michigan.
4: This guy hates Jews. Somebody said, oh, that's a little strong. No, he hates Jews and he hates Israel. Abdul El-Sayed, can you believe this?
3: El-Sayed is teaming up with former Vice President Kamala Harris to hold Trump accountable and, quote, achieve a Senate majority in 2026. He calls Harris's support critical. El-Sayed says President Trump and his allies prey on our divisions, which is why it's so important to bring communities together right now, end quote. President Trump also posted, El-Sayed wants to terminate the filibuster, and so do I. At least we have something in common. Veronica, now just 3 months to go until the big election day.
0: That's right. Owen, thanks for all those updates.
3: Okay, see you later.
0: U.S. employers unexpectedly shed 23,000 jobs last month, falling short of forecasters' expectations for nearly 100,000 new positions. According to Friday's report from the Labor Department, the U.S. labor market is also weaker than previously estimated. Downward revisions also removed a combined 103,000 jobs from the May and June payrolls. While the headline unemployment rate slightly dipped to 4.1%, analysts note the decline was driven by Americans exiting the labor force entirely rather than an increase in hiring. The Senate is locked in a high-stakes, rare Friday session as Majority Leader John Thune tries to clear a massive legislative backlog before the August recess. Lawmakers are rushing to vote on a variety of critical measures, including a government funding extension, a foreign policy sanctions package against Russia and Iran, plus the controversial voter ID proposal known as the SAVE Act. And that's not all. Let's check in with Capitol Hill correspondent Eric Rosales for an update. Eric.
5: Good evening, Veronica. It is interesting on how fast lawmakers can get things done when a recess is just around the corner. The smell of jet fumes are practically in the air as lawmakers are trying to pass a laundry list of critical items. One of them, confirming acting AG Todd Blanche.

as the next U.S. Attorney General, after Senator Lisa Murkowski said earlier today that she was a no, Republicans couldn't lose any votes, so all eyes turned to Senator Bill Cassidy, who was on the fence. And in an emotional speech on the floor, he outlined his concerns about

0: Log jam.
1: Some things that we absolutely have to get done and some things that we would also want to get done.
2: Russia sanctions?
1: Russia sanctions on that list. Market structure, NIL, obviously some sort of a vote on the either a budget resolution or a SAVE Act vote.
0: The Russia sanctions bill did pass overwhelmingly 86-11 and now moves to the president's desk for signature. The bill got renewed life after the death of Senator Lindsey Graham, who the bill was named after. However, Senator Chris Coons, a strong supporter of Ukraine, says President Trump could have been doing more now against Vladimir Putin.
3: Trump has authorities to impose sanctions that he is not using now. And this will send a strong bipartisan signal that Republicans and Democrats want him to do more, but the real question is whether he will do it.
0: Negotiations continue on other legislation, including the voter ID bill known as the SAVE Act, which Democrats have repeatedly said is a non-starter.
4: The SAVE Act is not going to pass. The president is delusional about many things, and that's one of them.
5: As for the continuing resolution to keep the government funded till December, well, it passed a procedural vote earlier today, but its final vote is still unclear. That and other legislation like the procedural vote on Reconciliation 3.0, which includes an additional $73 billion for the Defense Department to help with ammunition and other supplies for the war in Iran, well, that may have to wait until September. The big question is, how are all these last-minute votes going to affect the midterm elections? President Trump has already said that GOP voters are very angry with congressional Republicans, and he says that he likes Senate Majority Leader John Thune, but so far, President Trump has yet to offer a direct endorsement of Thune. Should Republicans keep the Senate? Well, it's going to be a long night here on Capitol Hill. That could go into Saturday, but Veronica, that's the very latest. Back to you.
6: President Trump has named Attorney General nominee Todd Blanche to lead the U.S. delegation to Colombia for the country's presidential inauguration. As the new administration assumes power, it has announced it will immediately halt ongoing peace negotiations, issuing a one-month deadline for ELN guerrillas to lay down their arms. In response, ELN leadership has warned they are prepared to resume widespread hostilities across the country. A new military partnership with Washington is in the works, aimed at dismantling drug cartels and armed groups. With the new president securing military support from the United States, observers note that Colombia's 62-year-old conflict risks entering a period of renewed escalation. A New Mexico judge has ordered Meta, the parent company of Facebook and Instagram, to pay $567 million to address youth mental health impacts stemming from its platforms. The ruling marks the second phase of a landmark trial against the social media giant. The funds will not be distributed to individuals. Instead, the bulk of the penalty, $420 million, will go towards youth treatment services, as well as funding awareness, prevention, and screening programs over the next 5 years. A spokesperson for Meta said the company strongly disagrees with the ruling and plans to appeal. A Vatican official will soon head to Russia after he recently completed a trip to Ukraine. Archbishop Paul Gallagher is the Holy See's Secretary for Relations with States and International Organizations. In July, he spent 6 days in Ukraine. Earlier today, EWTN News met with the Russian ambassador to the Holy See. He says they will welcome the Archbishop at the end of the month.
7: I confirm the future visit of Monsignor Gallagher to Moscow, and the visit of Cardinal Matteo Zuppi he has standing invitation, and we are working. He is always welcome to my country, but we have to work out the details. So we see the future visit of Paul Gallagher as the opportunity to deliver directly on the part of our high officials the position on many issues.
6: The ambassador also spoke highly of Pope Leo and was asked about the possibility of a trip by the Holy Father to Russia.
7: He is no narrow-minded. He has a big outlook, great outlook. He has vision and understanding of today's problems. But the visit of Pope Leo is currently not on the agenda. It's a very delicate and important issue. We have good contacts with the highest officials of Holy See.
6: Authorities are revising the death toll following today's horrific school shooting outside Bangkok. Officials now say 7 victims were killed.

0: killed. Police confirmed the 14-year-old student shot his two grandparents at their home before heading to his high school, where he killed five staff members. Over 20 people were injured, with nine still in critical condition. The suspected shooter took his own life at the scene. In the wake of the incident, Thailand's prime minister is now vowing to introduce strict new gun control laws that would ban the public from carrying firearms. We have a lot more still to come on EWTN News Nightly. Beyond acting, the host of the new survival series shares how faith shapes every adventure. And learn how faith is helping one mission transform lives impacted by homelessness.
1: I love music, and music for the monastic life is an essential part of our prayer. So chant is part of the air we breathe. And since we do it so often, it comes naturally after a few decades.
2: We've been wanting to do a CD for quite some time, and the main idea was that we wanted to sing about the life of Mary.
3: It does have something in the best sense hypnotic or meditative. It has something eternal to it. One feels one is in touch with the past.
2: I simply hope that the peace of the music will lead all the listeners to seek the source of that peace more clearly, which is God himself and in his truth.
4: Welcome to Catholic Blitz, and on the hot seat is Father Ken Briganti. And can you answer this question? How many times can you receive Holy Communion? I believe that's in 1 day and 1 minute.
5: Yes, in 1 day. The Code of Canon Law actually is very specific about that. You can receive a Holy Communion twice. Usually, if a person is attending a morning Mass on a Saturday but is going to a wedding, or is attending a wedding and is going to go to the evening Mass for the Sunday, is a normal time that a person would want to receive twice. You can attend as many Masses as you like, but that would be the requisite, only two times in 1 day.
4: Wow, you did that with plenty of time to spare. I am impressed and edified. Please come back again for more Catholic Blitz.

0: It is an urgent public health issue and humanitarian crisis. It impacts cities, suburbs, rural towns in every state, and chances are it's something you see every day. We are talking about homelessness, but it's not an issue that only affects Americans. It is a worldwide problem. Just last week, the Vatican published a statement on it. The permanent observer mission of the Holy See to the United Nations wrote, "The persistence of homelessness should trouble the conscience of the international community. Everybody deserves a place to call home where they can build relationships, nurture family life, and participate fully in their community. Housing should therefore be viewed not just as a commodity or financial asset, but as a cornerstone of society at the service of the common good." Joining me now is Dan Brown, the president and CEO of the Atlantic City Rescue Mission. Dan, really appreciate your time today.
1: Thank you for inviting me. Really appreciate it.
0: You've spent years serving individuals experiencing homelessness, addiction, and poverty in South Jersey. From your perspective, what are the biggest factors driving the increase in homelessness?
1: Well, what we've come to understand is that mental illness has really come to the forefront as a very big factor in those who are experiencing homelessness. It's been many, over the years, it's been addiction, both alcohol and narcotic kind, and then just traumatic family events, deaths of a loved one, things like that. But the largest number in recent years is really dealing with mental health. And so that really has come to the forefront. And unfortunately, we're seeing the larger number in the female population. So it's an interesting dynamic of what we're coming across.
0: In working at other networks, I've reported on the mission's outreach, including early morning boardwalk outreach programs to try to bring homeless people to the shelter. The Atlantic City Rescue Mission does do more

0: than just that emergency shelter. Can you share more about the mission's ongoing efforts, including offering meals, addiction recovery, and job readiness?
1: Oh, they're great programs that we have. I mean, when someone steps through the doorway into the mission, it's their worst day. And our task, our job, to serve them as we've been called to be servants to the poor and servants to the homeless, is to really provide them with hope. That seems to be the biggest thing they're lacking when they come in, is hope. They feel hopeless. So they come to the mission, they do an intake, and immediately we begin to do an assessment on what their needs is. Is it a mental health issue? Is it an addiction issue? Of course, getting jobs, and after you've lost them and all, when people are on the streets, they're not eating well, they're not eating right. So our food program and our kitchen is a very big part of health and restoring to an individual the ability to go and focus at having a good nourishing meal. I'll give you an example. Last month, we did just about 5,000 meals. And so it's an incredible work that we do. We'd be sleeping upwards of 125 people a night. We have single women, we have men, and then we have families as well.
0: Now, you've surely witnessed remarkable stories of transformation through the Atlantic City Rescue Mission. Can you share a story that illustrates the power of compassion and faith?
1: Some individuals that come to mind, there was a fellow who came through after he graduated the work readiness. He went into the Overcomer program. And then when he graduated that, he ended up going to Ireland and found himself working in a homeless shelter there and eventually became the CEO.
0: Incredible.
1: So, and there's more stories about that. There's another fellow who did the same thing in North Jersey who had come through the rescue mission. So there is really, you get to see it. You don't get to see it in everybody, but you know that seed that you planted somewhere along the line. They may not call you back and say thank you, but you know that seed is going to grow. You absolutely know it is.
0: Dan, thank you so much for sharing more about your advocacy and, of course, the broader homelessness crisis in the United States, but also those stories of hope.
1: Thank you.
0: What happens when the stars of The Chosen head into the wild?
2: I'm Bear Grylls, and the outdoors and adventure has been my life. 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
0: Premiering August 9th on Prime Video, a new six-part adventure series pairs creator Dallas Jenkins and cast members including Jonathan Rumi with survival expert Bear Grylls. They are trading the set for rugged American landscapes, tackling intense physical challenges like skydiving, cliff climbing, and wilderness survival across Utah and New York. But it is more than just an adrenaline rush. Between the thrills, Grylls leads candid conversations exploring the actor's personal faith journeys and how portraying iconic biblical figures has profoundly shaped their lives. Joining me now to talk about this inspiring new series is its host, world-renowned survival expert and co-executive producer, Bear Grylls. Thank you so much for coming on today.
4: Nice to be with you.
0: Why is this new series so special to you?
4: Well, I still do my day job, which is our show on Fox called Running Wild, where I get to take these Hollywood stars into the wild. But when Dallas Jenkins, who created The Chosen, approached us and suggested, like, we do like a bespoke version of Running Wild for the cast of The Chosen, I don't know, for me, it was really special. First of all, I'm a fan of the show. It's been such a global phenomenon. And I think it's kind of fun in life to be part of something that changes culture. And I think that show really has done that. You know, it's, I mean, you look at the numbers on The Chosen, it's one of the most watched shows in history. And yet, kind of people almost don't realize that. And I think the interesting part is that so many of the actors are on The Chosen, people actually don't know much about them. It's not like Running Wild, where we're taking, you know, these Hollywood A-listers away. This is different. You know, people don't know much about their stories. And I think what I learned during this whole process of taking these actors, these stars on these mini adventures into the wild, was just how much The Chosen has impacted and changed their own lives in terms of their faith and how they interact in the world. And

0: I think when you sit around a campfire with someone and you take someone on an adventure and you climb a mountain together, you get to know the real person. And Chosen in the Wild was such a privilege to do, to see the real hearts of these actors and to see how, as I say, the Chosen has impacted and changed their lives.
1: Audiences around the world are really embracing faith-based projects. How important is your own Christian faith?
0: Yeah, faith has been a quiet part of my life, all my life, really. I kind of think over a lifetime, I've learned that we need faith, and I really need my faith, and my Christian faith has been like a backbone in a way to me. It's like a streak of steel that runs through the middle that brings me quiet strength and peace. I try and keep my faith simple. I try and say my prayers in the morning, and try and walk with Christ. That's the goal, living water, as he says. So I don't know. It's just been a is still a beautiful and empowering core, heart, backbone, as I say, of my life, and helps me every day.
1: Bear, thank you so much for joining us. Great to have you on, and we can't wait to see the show.
0: I appreciate it. Love and blessings to you.
1: Thank you. Up next on EWTN News Nightly, new details, what we're learning about Pope Leo's upcoming trip to France and the powerful pro-life message he's bringing. Plus, it's a prayer the Holy Father is encouraging everyone to embrace. We'll explain what makes it so important.

year 787 AD. Decades of confusion and unrest pertaining to the veneration of holy images have now reached a breaking point. Some Christian faithful have been accused of confusing material images with God himself and revering them in a way that only God deserves. Roman authorities respond unjustly by prohibiting the veneration of all holy images and ordering their destruction. They also desecrate many places of worship. Unrest among the faithful widens and intensifies, pitting the Pope against the Roman Emperor. Armed clashes begin and spread. To quiet the rising storm of iconoclasm once and for all, Pope Adrian I convenes the Second Council of Nicaea. The Council Fathers call for the restoration of holy images and permit the veneration of the person portrayed by an image, and not the substance from which the image was made. The Council reinforces the distinction between the worship of God and veneration of created beings like the Blessed Virgin Mary, the angels, and the saints.

0: about Pope Leo's upcoming trip to France next month. Today, the Vatican announced that the motto for the trip is that the world may have life. It's drawn from the Gospel of John. According to the Vatican, the motto resonates with the debate over assisted dying legislation recently approved by France's National Assembly. The Pope will be in France from September 25th through the 28th. Pope Leo XIV is urging Catholics to say the Church's public prayer, the Liturgy of the Hours, more in their daily lives. Joining me now is Father John Palmieri of the Franciscan Missionaries of the Eternal Word and EWTN employee chaplain. Thank you so much for coming on.
1: Welcome. Thanks for having me.
0: For those who may not be familiar with this prayer, can you tell us more about it and why it's so central to the life of the Church?
1: Well, I think the Liturgy of the Hours needs to be understood in connection with the Holy Sacrifice of the Mass. We as Catholics understand that the Eucharist is the source and the summit of all Christian life, meaning the source, meaning the center from which everything flows from and from which everything flows back to. And the summit, meaning the highest point. So everything that we do in prayer

0: centers and flows from the Eucharist, from the celebration of the Eucharist. The Liturgy of the Hours is the prayer that sanctifies the entire day. So from morning until midday, until evening prayer, until night prayer, everything in the life of the church flows from the celebration of the Eucharist.
1: Why do you think the Holy Father is encouraging the faithful to embrace it now?
0: I think for centuries, the church has prayed the office of readings, morning prayer, daytime prayer, evening prayer, night prayer together for and with the people of God. And this is a great opportunity to extend this to the entire church.
1: The Liturgy of the Hours is often described as the church's official daily prayer. What makes it so unique, and how does praying the Psalms unite us with the universal church throughout the world?
0: Whenever we pray, we enter into Christ's prayer to the Father. It's not as if we pray apart from Christ. That when we pray, we actually allow the voice of Christ in the power of the Holy Spirit to offer that prayer to the Father. So Christ is praying in us as Christians. We are connected to the head of the church. So Christ is the head of the church. We are his body. So I think it's very helpful for Christians to realize that when we pray, we don't somehow pray separate from Christ, from the Lord. We actually pray in him and through him to the Father in the power of the Holy Spirit.
1: Fantastic words. Father John Paul, as always, so nice to speak with you today. Thank you for coming on.
0: It's great to be with you, Veronica. God bless you all.
1: Thank you. We thank you for watching tonight. Remember, you can follow us on social media, Facebook, X, YouTube, and Instagram at EWTN News Nightly. I'm Veronica Dudo. Good night and God bless.
2: The Desert Fathers are the ascetics of the Egyptian wilderness. They're the ones who fled society, fled the cities, and went off to live in the wilderness to achieve union with God.
3: So often in our world today, we are looking for a spiritual transformation. We think of mindfulness, nature walks.
4: 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And the lives of the Desert Fathers is a radical rejection of that.
5: Life in such a way would look much different for us. It would be becoming Desert Fathers within the world.
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1: It is common for police officers to remove a priest while he is celebrating Mass or hearing confessions in order to question him.
2: A special meeting of the Organization of American States to discuss political and religious persecution in Nicaragua, where the situation is getting increasingly dangerous for Catholic priests serving the needs of the Catholic populace.
3: Yeah, we all have a specific purpose. I believe a big part of my purpose is fighting for people that can't fight for themselves.
2: The Tim Tebow Foundation fights to help the vulnerable against human trafficking. We sit down with the president of the foundation to find out what you can do to be part of the mission.
4: We are perhaps the first civilization in recorded history to be moving in the direction of a complete secularism.
2: And an exclusive TV interview with Bishop Robert Barron about his new documentary exploring architectural beauty that can bring us closer to Christ. EWTN News in Depth starts right now.